0: It's hard to understand. We're going to explain it. The 28-year-old, who became a symbol of outrage against the U.S. healthcare system, copped a guilty plea today on federal stalking charges. But the story is far from over. News Nation national correspondent Jessica Cartaglia is live outside the courthouse in downtown New York. Jessica.
1: Hi, Brian. Yeah, so Luigi Mangione came here to federal court this morning. This was kind of a last-minute hearing, if you will. He was wearing his tan prison garb. He showed very little remorse. He was asked by the judge if he pleads guilty to those two federal charges. He said yes. Mangione told the judge that he posed as an investor to get information about a conference that was taking place here in New York. He knew that the United Healthcare CEO, Brian Thompson, would be attending that conference. And then he explained to the judge, I printed a gun with a 3D printer, and I quote, on the morning of December 4th, 2024, I shot Mr. Thompson in Manhattan and he died. I understand he would be afraid. I knew what I was doing was illegal. The first stalking charge alleges that Mangione traveled across state lines with the intent to stalk, surveil, and ultimately kill Thompson. Count two involves the use of interstate communications to then carry out the killing. Both counts allege that the stalking resulted in Brian Thompson's death, and each carries the possibility of life behind bars in a federal prison. However, with this plea today, Mangione could, in fact, never face trial for murder. His attorneys have already filed to dismiss the state charges. That happened moments after this hearing wrapped, which include murder, calling it double jeopardy. Here's his attorney after court today.
2: With today's guilty plea, Mr. Mangione has accepted full responsibility for the death of Brian Thompson. It was a single tragic event, yet he's being prosecuted twice for the same conduct. However, thankfully, New York law does not allow this. New York law does not permit a person to be prosecuted and punished twice for the exact same crime.
1: Now, Brian, if he does, in fact, go to state trial, that trial is set to begin September 8th. And if he were to be found guilty, those two sentences could be served consecutively. But for now, he remains in federal prison tonight, and a hearing for what occurred and his sentencing for today's hearing will be December 18th at 11 a.m., Brian.
0: All right. Thank you, Jessica. Appreciate it. The Manhattan DA's office says it will press ahead with its murder prosecution, despite Mangione's guilty plea. They said, in part, we are encouraged that Mr. Thompson's family received a measure of accountability today. The Manhattan DA's office remains committed to seeking justice for Mr. Thompson and his family. But will the judge even allow the state murder case to go forward? Let's ask high-profile defense attorney Mark Garagos. We've also got former federal prosecutor Gene Rossi with us right now. Thank you, gentlemen, for joining me. Mark, I'll start with you. This double jeopardy issue, it's a murder charge in state court. It was the stalking charges in federal court. Do you think this will work? Will they actually be able to kill the state charges?
3: Well, they've got a pretty good argument, and ironically, the last high-profile case where there was double jeopardy was a case against Paul Manafort, President Trump's then or erstwhile campaign manager. He was represented by none other than the current, just this week, newly minted Attorney General Todd Blanche. And the prosecutor or assistant to Cyrus Vance, who was the then DA, was none other than Karen Agnifilo, who's now the defense lawyer, as you mentioned, or Jessica mentioned. Almost simultaneously with the entering of this plea, they filed in state court the motion barring retrial or trial on grounds of double jeopardy. I'm not sure that this is the end of the story. I think that the expansive nature of what Luigi said in federal court was designed to leave no daylight for the prosecutor in state court. However, I can see that they'll make a couple of different arguments, not the least of which is that the gun charge could survive. And they could also argue that until he's sentenced in federal court, it's not a conviction and it's not a bar.
0: I want to play for you both, as we've seen with a lot of these hearings, there were supporters of him outside of

0: Luigi Mangione outside the courthouse. Listen to what one of them had to say.
1: Yeah, I thought Luigi's statement was obviously well thought out, but it seemed like he was saying, you know, I'm standing on what I did. I'm not taking it back. I'm not saying that I'm necessarily sorry about it. He actually doubled down a couple times, and I think that was kind of satisfying for me to hear.
0: I mean, what she says, Jean, is true in the sense that he was still trying to justify what he did by citing his back problems and problems with the American healthcare system. Was that... I mean, could that hurt him, Gene, when it comes to the judge and how he decides to sentence him?
2: Well, if he were in the Eastern District of Virginia, that would have hurt him big time with the judge. I don't know what it's going to do in the Southern District, but I can tell you this. If he shows no remorse, and it appeared at the guilty plea, he didn't show a lot of remorse. He never said, I'm sorry. Mm. And those words are very important for a sentencing. So did he help himself at the guilty plea? No. Is he maybe going to have an epiphany at sentencing and back off from the, I had a bad back and therefore I assassinated Mr. Thompson? If he backs off from that, he may get a shorter sentence. But I got to say this, and I want to follow up with Mark, what Mark said. If he gets a decent sentence federally, and I understand his sentencing federally is in December. Say he gets 50 years or life. I can't imagine that the judge is not going to really think about whether the double jeopardy law applies, number one. And number two, then you have this argument, well, what's the point of going forward with the state charge? You're going to get murder, but he essentially admitted murder in the stalking charge. So I got to say this, the attorneys for Mr. Mangione brilliantly played chess, and they got to the courthouse door in the federal court and threw a cherry bomb in the courtroom of the state judge and the prosecutor, and that's going to cause them a lot of agita, as they say. And I predict, I'm not a betting man, I don't go to Vegas very much, I think there's a 75% chance this judge in the state system is going to rule that the double jeopardy law does prevent a second prosecution. Even if she rules in favor of the prosecution, you're going to have an appeal. And I don't think there's going to be a trial of Mr. Mangione in state court for many moons, if at all.
0: You mentioned he didn't really show much remorse, Gene. I want to play for both of you his attorney, Karen Agnifilo. She spoke after the plea today. Listen to what she said.
3: As Luigi explained in court today, he endured years of severe, debilitating pain following a broken back while struggling to navigate our health care and health insurance systems. He believed that the system had failed him and destroyed his life.
0: What do you make of this, Mark? Because instead of just coming out and maybe saying something about the, you know, the victim and the family was there for the first time and maybe trying to get in good graces with the judge ahead of the sentencing, even the attorney there was talking about the failed healthcare system and almost like justifying, in a sense, what Luigi Mangione did.
4: Well, there's going to have to be some kind of an explanation at some point of why he pled. I mean, there's been, as you mentioned, and you and I watched the other night, there are some very fervent supporters, and you just played, or Jessica did, a supporter who was talking about he kind of doubled down and gave his reasons for it. I would imagine, I don't know, I'm not a fly on the wall, but I would imagine that during the discussions with the lawyer, that the client said, okay, I will plead, but I'm not going to go to where you want me to go, because I know that most defense lawyers, you're reflexive, and I'm sure Gene has been there, your reflexive move to the client is, you got to show remorse, you got to show contrition. If you don't show remorse and contrition, and if it's not authentic, you can expect that somebody is going to send a message, because you are not going to want to be in a position where you have to, at sentencing, whether it's in December or beyond, where you have to listen to victim impact statements from kids or the mother of the kids who don't have a father, and then say, and he's never shown any remorse, and he's never shown any contrition. You need to send a message, and he's got a demographic that supports him. And if you show any downward departure, aka leniency, that's only going to embolden other people.
0: Gene, is there any chance you think that the judge doesn't give him life?
2: Oh, yes, yes. He's 28 years old, and it's possible the federal judge, given deference to the guidelines, which aren't mandatory, if he gets 50, 60 years, that's a lot of time. And I want to go back to why I think the defense attorneys were just brilliant. If he had gone to trial at the state level, and he was convicted before the federal trial or before the federal sentencing, and Mark brought up a good point, you know, you're not convicted till the sentencing. If he had been convicted first at the state level, he would have gone to Sing Sing, okay? Likely. On July 14th of this year, I was in two places that are important for this case. I stayed at the same hotel, the Hilton, and I did a tour of Sing Sing. Let me tell you something. Federal prison is a lot better than Sing Sing.
0: Yeah, they call it Club Fed, I think, for a reason. Do you think, Mark, that did the feds, I was thinking about this earlier, did the feds kind of help Luigi Mangione in a way? You know, it was kind of controversial that they decided to get involved and also charge him. And now in the end, them doing that may have helped him get out of these state murder charges and end up in a better federal prison.
4: You know, there was a letter that circulated yesterday that was apparently filed under seal by, I believe, the lead lawyer in the Manhattan DA's office. And it was filed under seal July 2nd. So do the math, 6 weeks ago. The feds knew that the state prosecutors, Alvin Bragg's office, was very worried in this 1.5-page letter that this is exactly what they thought the defense was going to do. When the state court judge ruled, they brought the double jeopardy motion once before. The judge denied it without prejudice and said the key words or the magical words, it's premature. So that telegraphs, okay, if there is a conviction or acquittal, bring it again. That's exactly what they did. And the prosecutors on the state side saw that coming. So there is somebody had suggested to me today, is there some payback here? Because as I mentioned earlier, Todd Blanche is now the attorney general. Todd Blanche was on the receiving end of Alvin Bragg, the new DA, when Alvin Bragg brought the Trump prosecution in the Manhattan court and was not a big fan of Alvin Bragg. I mean, there are so many cross currents here. There are so many political kind of data points. I'm sure everybody would deny that there's ever any kind of motive. But you just have to say to yourself, I human nature sometimes, if you could stick it to somebody who you think stuck it to you, there is that urge.
0: Yeah, it's interesting to think about. Mark Aragoz, Gene Rossi, appreciate you both for coming on, gentlemen. Thank you. Have a good weekend.
2: Thank you.
4: Thanks,
0: okay,
4: Brian.
0: Coming up next, the Navy says there is nothing to the reports of widespread mental illness and sailors literally trying to jump ship off of a U.S. aircraft carrier in the Middle East. Parents of the sailors, they are telling a different story. Where does the truth lie? I mean, they've been out there for 250 days, never even set foot on land. We're going to reveal the shocking response we got from family members throughout today and a member of Congress fighting to get answers. That's coming up next.
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18: USS Lincoln in the Mideast announced what they call dire conditions on the aircraft carrier. Some food and supply shortages, they say, and a mental health crisis so bad that sailors are literally trying to jump off the ship, they say. The Navy Secretary confirmed the ship will finally come home after a record deployment, more than 8.5 months at sea, without them touching land in more than 6 months. The Secretary said these reports are overblown, writing the safety and security of our sailors and Marines always comes first, and only a small number of mental health cases were treated with no loss of life. Meal plans were adjusted when fresh resupply was unavailable without a single meal being missed. Calls home were limited when the operational threat was too high. President Trump took it one step further today. Take a look.
19: Well, no, that ship is moving. No, they're not. That ship is moving right now, or very shortly, and it's being replaced.

0: Thanks for having us. My colleague at Military Times, Natalie Oliverio, she broke this story, and she spoke to the wife of a sailor who's currently on the USS Abraham Lincoln, who attempted to jump overboard. She also spoke to the wife of another sailor aboard the Lincoln who said he'd witnessed a service member attempt to jump overboard. That service member was intercepted before they could jump, but that's two service members that Military Times have heard about that attempted to jump overboard. You know, CNN has reported that a sailor went overboard and was rescued within the hour. Stars and Stripes reported another incident in which a crew member was intercepted by service members before attempting to jump overboard. And MS Now reported that a sailor did in fact jump overboard, was in the water for almost an hour before being rescued. So there are many concerns right now about the mental health of the sailors aboard this ship, and from, quite frankly, any of the ships in the Middle East that have been going on these long deployments.
1: Have you learned any more about the conditions on the ship and the food specifically?
0: Yeah, I mean, there's a lot of reports out there, and there have been about the quality of food. The Navy rebuked many of those reports back in April. I believe USA Today ran an article about the food quality. There's concerns. Family members appear to be concerned. There was a meeting with Acting Navy Secretary Hung Cao in San Diego last Thursday where there was about 200 people, I believe, in person expressing their concern over their family members aboard this ship. And many of these concerns were raised, mental health, concerns of self-harm, food, bad mail service. So there's a lot of concerns here.
1: Yeah. What about the response to your reporting? I mean, is it, you know, you've got the president now saying that they may be out there even longer. What do you think will happen next?
0: Well, there are unconfirmed reports that the George Washington is the ship that's going to be relieving the Lincoln. I'm not sure if Hung Cao, in fact, did say that, but there's reports that the Lincoln is coming home, is what Hung Cao said. But the response to the reporting that we did from the Navy was that, and I'm quoting what they said, was that based on information available to the command, the Navy had not identified an increase in reported suicidal ideation or suicide attempts aboard the ship. But that phrase, have not identified an increase, still begs the question what that baseline is. And I think that's kind of the crux of what everyone's trying to get at, is what's going on aboard this ship? What is the mental health of these sailors who've been deployed for over 250 days? Their distance between port calls has been over 200 days. That might be a record, in fact. So these sailors have been pushed to the limit, potentially.
1: The Navy said that the media is trying to portray the sailors, instead of warriors, as victims. What's your response to that?
0: All I can say is that family members have been gracious enough to share the stories of their family members. And as you pointed out at the beginning of this program, that's not an easy thing for family members to do. They're very concerned about the well-being of the service members that are their loved ones, but also they care about reprisal, a fear of retaliation on behalf of those family members. So it's not lightly that these family members reach out to publications to do that. So I would say that these family members have no reason to present false facts. These are organic photos and messages that they're showing publications, that they're sharing with their loved ones aboard these ships.
1: All right, Riley, thank you. Appreciate your reporting. Thank you for coming on. I want to go now to someone who's fighting to get these families answers, Democratic California Congressman Mike Levin. Thank you for being with us, Congressman. I appreciate it. I want to ask you first about some new reports I saw just before we came on the air that the supply issues on the Lincoln are actually tied to strikes in Bahrain, where there's a logistical hub, and that is apparently one of the reasons that they haven't been able to get as much food out to the aircraft carrier. Do you know anything about that?
2: I do. It's consistent with what we've been hearing. Lack of planning and preparation potentially led to the inability to resupply food, and also to fix the plumbing issues. And normally that is what you would do, with a port call, is you would restock, and you would also give a rest to the men and women on board, and fix whatever issues may exist on the vessel. And I guess the question is, was Pete Hegseth briefed when he and the president decided to proceed with Operation Epic Fury back in February on the possibility that the Iranians would then be able to take away Bahrain as a hub for our vessels in the region? And what was the plan B?

0: Now we're hearing reporting that the plan B was kind of hastily arranged, where it was the idea to use Diego Garcia, 2,200 miles away and 5 days away, which, you know, if that's really true, if what the New York Times and others are reporting is really true, it's another example of just gross incompetence to not see this coming. But, you know, when I talk to families, and I'm grateful for the reporting at the Military Times and elsewhere, when I speak to families, they want to know, in addition to the conditions on board, and look, our Marines, our sailors, they're used to hard duty. They're not expecting for an aircraft carrier to be like the Holiday Inn or to be a luxury resort. But they do expect basic habitability, and that goes to readiness. That goes to whether our Marines, our sailors can do the job they're trained to do better than anybody in the world, but they have to be prepared to do it. But the families just want to know when their loved ones are coming home and what the mission is.
1: Are you concerned that the families are now afraid to speak out? I mean, as I mentioned, we had several of them booked to talk to us tonight. And I understand why they're nervous. I mean, if their kids are now saying, look, we could get in trouble. I mean, there's 5,000 of them on this ship. They can't get away. I mean, are you concerned you might not be able to get information now?
0: Look, this administration has been the polar opposite of what we've come to expect in Congress from past administrations, both Republican and Democratic, including the first Trump administration, mind you, with regard to getting information about our military and our service members. I'm on the Appropriations Committee. We're asked every year to fund the military to the tune of over $1 trillion this past year. And we can't get basic facts and information either in a classified setting or in a public way about what's really going on. It's very tough when you're in the minority to be able to get that information. But, you know, my colleagues in the majority, I wish that they would be asking harder questions than they are. Because what you have from Hegseth is just continued propaganda. And what you have from the Navy Secretary, I guess he's not briefing the president directly on what he heard from those families in San Diego about a week ago about these conditions. The president seemed ignorant to it all.
1: How do we end the war? I mean, that would sort of solve this entire thing. What can happen next to end the whole thing?
0: Congress has weighed in, as you know, twice voting in the House for a war powers resolution to end this conflict, which, in my view, the president can't seem to make up his mind about whether it's a war or not. I think he said we've won like 12 times and then other times, you know, who knows what's happening. And that creates the uncertainty for these families when you don't know what the mission is. And also when you have a president unwilling to tell the truth about what's really happening, unwilling to level with the service members, with their families, when you have a secretary in Hegseth who I think wasn't qualified for the job in the beginning, shouldn't have been confirmed and shouldn't be there now. So how you end this, you know, the toothpaste is out of the tube, Brian. So I wish they'd have come to Congress. We'd have had a more coherent strategy from the beginning, but here we are.
1: Congressman, appreciate your time tonight. Thank you so much, sir.
0: Thank you.
1: All right, coming up, establishment Democrats have been warning for months about a progressive takeover of the party, and now we're seeing proof. AOC is the leading Democratic contender for 2028 for president. But is this more of a gift for Democrats or Republicans? We've got one of the highest profile progressives to hold office in the past decade and one of the highest profile mega donors on the Democratic side with answers. That's coming up next.
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9: The Pentagon orders up more munitions as stockpiles run low. I'm Mike Vaccaro, News Nation, Washington Bureau Chief. The Department of War announcing a new agreement with Boeing and RTX to step up production of ship-to-air interceptors, calling it a move to put America's defense industry on a, quote, wartime footing. It's the latest in a Pentagon push to increase the pace of production, and it comes after multiple reports of a dwindling supply of American munitions 5 months into the

0: war with Iran. But funding for much of the increase must come from Congress, a process that could take months. And this is a defense industry official tells News Nation that replenishing the American arsenal won't happen overnight.
1: And timelines are shortening, but it will take a long time. There are a lot of barriers that can only be mitigated with time. Workforce issues, facilities issues, supply chain issues. And these were all allowed to get to where they are over many years of underinvestment.
0: The new framework adds to a wave of munitions deals, the Pentagon announcing agreements with at least seven other companies this year. I'm Mike Vaccaro, and this is the News Nation Political Minute.
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28: Over of the Democratic Party, we've got stunning new numbers that show it could be very real. New polling out of New Hampshire shows AOC is the leading Democratic contender ahead of establishment candidate Pete Buttigieg and well ahead of the rest of the field. The betting market, Kalshi, also put her on top. What does AOC have to say about the polling? Take a look at this.
29: Are you going to run for president?
30: I mean, I'm focused on winning the midterms. I'm running for Congress right now. I haven't ruled out the possibility, and I'm very humbled to the tremendous amount of support out there. I think that we have a responsibility to remain focused on the midterms and not on our individual aspirations or plans.
28: So would an AOC presidential run help more Democrats, or would it actually help Republicans? Joining me now is former New York City Mayor Bill de Blasio, and we've got Democratic mega donor John Morgan. He's the author of the new book, Life is Luck, Lessons from a Paperboy and How to Improve Your Luck. Welcome to both of you, gentlemen. Mayor, I'll start with you. Could this really happen? I mean, it's one poll, but she is very popular.
0: She's popular. I think she's an impressive candidate. I think she speaks to a lot of people in this country who are fed up with the status quo. And she's very intelligent, very well-spoken. So, yeah, she'll be a serious candidate. But I also think we have to be clear. It's, you know, 2+ years before this election for president. And right now, we got midterms where the American people are saying they're absolutely fed up with the price of things, with the fact that the war in Iran is making things worse, including at home, including with the everyday cost of living. And so I think you're seeing in the polling more and more that the American people are looking for change and looking for candidates who can authentically represent that change.
28: John, what do you think? I mean, you're obviously more of a moderate. Do you think that she could actually be a serious candidate?
1: More than serious. I think she has, number one, nothing to lose, everything to gain. One of her advantages is she has the lane almost to herself, unless Ro Khanna or Mayor de Blasio gets in the race. She is very attractive. I mean, she could be an anchor at Fox. And she's got pizzazz. She's got that it factor. The one thing going against her would be South Carolina, and they may have done that just because of her. Who knows? But she is for real, and no matter what, even if she loses, she wins because she gets to talk about her agenda. She can run for Senate after that. She can go make a lot of money after that. I see no reason. If I was her big brother, I see no reason for her not to run.
28: I want to play for both of you. She's sort of walked back some of the woke stuff, which may have something to do with this possible plan to run. Listen to what she said.
29: Did the movement go too far with some of those positions? I mean, you briefly supported the idea of defunding the police.
30: I think that during this time and especially during COVID, there was a huge opening of the Overton window. We were shut down. There was some of the highest unemployment rates that we have seen because of those shutdowns.
29: Yeah.
30: And I think that the doors were really open in trying to entertain any and every policy that was going to get us to a better place.
28: John, do you think she could get to a place politically where you would like her, where you would support her?
1: Not with the word socialist at the end of Democrat. That, to me, it's like Maya Angelou said, once somebody shows you who they are, believe them the first time. And so, you know, I understand the rage and I understand the frustration, especially now. The rich are getting richer and the poor are getting poorer and the anger is bubbling up. But I don't think I could, because when you say I'm a socialist, here's what I do. I look at any country that's ever become socialist, Cuba, Venezuela, anywhere, and it's never worked. And it often turns into something worse than what the promise was. So I could not get behind her. But I don't think she's going to need people like me, because the great thing about people like AOC and Bernie Sanders is they can raise small dollars. Elizabeth Warren did it. So she's not going to need the John Morgans of the world.
0: Yeah, John, but I have
28: yeah
0: to
28: you're
0: say,
28: shaking
0: John,
28: your head,
0: yeah,
28: right, Bill.
0: She is not the kind of socialist you're talking about. Look, we're talking about the same kind of basically social democrat we see in so much of Europe and so much around the world, where you have health care that's available to everyone, for example, which we don't have here. But the point is, these are Democrats. These are not the kind of people you see in other countries with other cultural realities. And there's a reason you're seeing a lot of support, because people under 40 in America feel increasingly economically hopeless. They feel increasingly that the capitalist system has not served them. They're looking for change. They are not looking for the kind of horrible examples you might be talking about, but they're talking about in a democratic society,

0: We need our government to serve people differently and give people opportunity that the capitalist system is not giving them right now. So well, I would say generationally, we have a sea change here. I think this is what's being missed. This is about generational reality. The first generations in American history that have grown up actually thinking they're going to be worse off than the previous generations, they will not accept the status quo.
1: What were you going to say, John?
2: Well, I was just going to say, look, I don't know the difference between real socialist and fake socialist, but it's just a word that worries me. Now, I will tell you something anecdotally. When Hillary was running, I called, Mayor, you probably remember Robbie Mook. I called Robbie Mook in Iowa and I said, this socialist thing is drowning her. You need to step back. And Robbie Mook said something. This is back in 2016 time. He said, John, the Des Moines Register has likely caucus goers 46% identifying as Democratic Socialist. So to the mayor's point, he's right. There is a real anger in America because the gap is getting bigger and bigger, and nobody seems to be closing that gap. I mean, there's just, you know, free jets for the rich and drill, baby, drill. But the rest of the people, the 40% who don't have $400 in the bank are drowning.
1: But Mayor, are you concerned that let's say she did run, that she wouldn't be able to shake that socialist sort of name? I mean, she's trying to a little bit. She's walking back the woke. But I mean, with people in the middle, I think that's just kind of attached to her. And are you concerned people like John, the mega donors who may not want to donate?
0: Well, I appreciate John's point. I think we're past the age of the mega donor. And John's done some great work. But I have to say, in general, I think more and more American people just want to see money out of politics. And they like that grassroots fundraising that you see people like Bernie, AOC, Tallarico in Texas is doing amazing work bringing in those low-dollar donations. That's the future. The future is people saying we don't want anything to do with the corrupt system that's brought us to this point. And therefore, a label doesn't mean a whole lot. Again, what you're seeing, these kind of policies are typical in many of our allied countries around the world. In Europe, for example, it's really social democracy, even if it's said democratic socialism. But the bottom line is labels become irrelevant. I think for folks from previous generations, maybe they have fears from the past. But for more and more voters, let's be clear, every single day, the electorate is more and more young people coming up to the age of voting who have seen a reality that previous generations could never have imagined. And they don't care about labels. They care about who is going to finally give them opportunity, put some actual money in their pocket, put food on their table, help them afford health care, which has become impossible for so many families. The labels are irrelevant. Who's going to produce? Who's going to make the change? That's going to be the issue.
2: I would just disagree respectfully. Labels do matter. The reading age of Americans is seventh grade. That's the reading age of all Americans who will be voting on average. Frank Luntz wrote a book once, very good, Words to Use, Words to Lose. And it's a winning the word. Look, Obamacare became unpopular because it had Obama's name in it. It's not the Affordable Care Act. The abortion issue was lost over the words. The problem is the word socialist. If what the mayor just said had been how it was first presented to us, but all we're going to hear, listen, being progressive used to be bad. Being socialist is worse than being progressive, and being liberal is almost like being a conservative.
1: Yeah, there's a stigma. There is a stigma to it.
0: Hold on. Affordability is the word now. And we saw this with Mayor Mamdani last year, brilliant campaign. We're seeing it with Democrats, whether they're progressive or moderate. Across the country, this is a big development. Democrats are actually working from the same playbook in 2026. They're talking about affordability relentlessly, and they're pointing out that the Trump administration is doing nothing about it. That is the word. So I hear you about labels can matter. I hear you about words do matter. But for the typical voter right now, they are disgusted. They are overwhelmed. They are feeling like they don't know what's going to happen to their families and their futures. And if someone is relentlessly talking about making their economic reality better and the other side isn't, all the other words fade away.
1: There's something interesting, too, John, about the first thing you said tonight resonated with me. There is kind of an obsession with AOC. Like, even some of my friends who are so far on the right, they're, like, always talking about AOC. And I'm like, why are you always bringing her up if you don't like her so much? Like, there is kind of an

0: factor to her, I think.
1: Oh, listen, she has it. And there are certain people in America that just emerge. Mm. Barack Obama just emerged. The mayor emerged. It is in New York City. Mondami emerged. And it usually happens when people are fed up. But the thing I worry about for her is the Republicans will relentlessly attack socialist. You'll see Castro, you'll see Chavez, you'll see Maduro, you'll see. I know you're shaking your head, but you are going to see it.
2: You'll see it, but it won't work. You will absolutely see it, and it'll go right by people.
0: I guess we'll see. Maybe
2: it's not their reality.
0: We may be in a different time now, John. We're going to see. John Morgan, thank you so much. Appreciate you, sir, for coming on. Mayor Bill de Blasio, pleasure to see you. Pleasure to meet you, sir. Thank you both so much. Hope you both have a good weekend.
1: Bye, Mayor.
0: Coming up next, Lindsay Clancy has broken down several times already in her trial for strangling her three children. So should she testify in her own defense, or would it prove to be too much for her as she uses an insanity defense? That's coming up next.
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16: All right, Council, could... We're...
7: I'm going to take a break this time, all right?

0: So Lindsey Clancy has broken down several times in court as the prosecution has made its case against her. The defense is expected to take over next week. And the big question, should Lindsey testify? Will she end up on the stand? And if she can't make it through other people's testimony, how will she handle cross-examination herself? Let's bring in former prosecutor turned defense attorney Mark Iglar, who has been all over this case since the beginning. Mark, what do you think? Do you think we're going to see her take the stand?
1: No, nor should she. Let me make that even more clear. Absolutely not if she wants to win. There's advantages always. People want to hear from defendants. But put that on one side. The other side is she likely will be eviscerated by the prosecutors. Not just her. Anyone would have a tough time being able to answer intelligently and being liked by the jury by the time they're done with cross. She's already said everything that she needed to say, either to her husband, in her diary, to her psychiatrist. She said it all. She doesn't need to take the witness stand.
0: But do you think the jurors are sitting there thinking that she needs to explain to them what happened, especially in a case like this?
1: Absolutely. They come in here like any human being. They want to hear both sides. And a good defense lawyer hopefully vetted those jurors out during jury selection who say we're going to require the defendant to testify. And then on the defense's case, you have people like Dr. Resnick, who we're going to hear from in the defense case, who evaluated Lindsey, who will testify and tell you what her responses were so she doesn't have to testify.
0: Is the defense allowed in closings to explain, if she doesn't testify, why? To say, look, it would have been too hard for her. She would have broken down. This has already been so difficult. Can they tell the jury why she chose not to?
1: Yes and no. You can't say, we had a discussion and here's what she told me, but there's a way to do it, and I do it in all my trials. I've been doing it for over 30 years. You say, ladies and gentlemen, you all agree that you wouldn't hold it against her if she chose a constitutional right that she would invoke and not testify. We talked about the examples, like somebody might be extremely nervous, or the state didn't prove their case, so there's no reason for her to testify. She relied upon my advice not to testify, and you swore you wouldn't hold that against her. So you get in there what you want to get in, and then they have an alternative theory as to, well, she's guilty, and that's why she kept her mouth shut.
0: What do you think we should expect with the defense, Mark?
1: Experts. The best thing that we can all have. You've got people on that jury, some who are smart, some who, I don't know, disinfect bowling shoes for a living. They know nothing about psychotic breaks. You need an expert to get in there and explain what it is and how someone could be normal one minute, absolutely cuckoo for Cocoa Puffs and do something completely abhorrent, and then get to the hospital and now they're more mellow and they're asking for a lawyer. Why would that happen? Why? They need to explain it to this jury.
0: You think we'll see anything more than experts? Could they call the husband back on?
1: Absolutely. I would absolutely call him. He's the ace in the hole.
0: Yeah.
1: He is the one who knows her best.
0: All right, Mark, appreciate you as always. We'll catch up with you next week when the trial kicks off again. I will be
1: Thanks,
0: right back
1: Ryan.
0: After this.
1: Appreciate it.
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0: Obviously been on vacation, summer vacation out on the boat, but he's going to be back on Monday, and that is when the Lindsey Clancy trial will pick up again. They had a break today, but the defense will likely take over next week. As you heard us just discussing, which is going to be interesting when it comes to those defense witnesses, especially about exactly what postpartum psychosis is and whether or not that will influence the jury. So appreciate you guys. Hope everybody has a great weekend. Leland Vitter picks up our coverage from here. See you guys later.
1: Welcome to the program. We have made it to Friday, and something has become clear through this past week, and it really started on Sunday. Democrats want you to believe, and they keep saying it this week, when everybody says something, you need to pay attention. They want you to believe they have moved on from woke. They have not. Our Why It Matters segment on this summer Friday, we all saw AOC try to laugh off woke one as just craziness. Woke two is just as bad. We're going to explain why. Maybe it's even worse. You would think Woke was killed after Trump's win in 2024. Many people said that. And then it was burned after AOC laughed about it on Sunday.
18: Francesca Hong has made clear her present stances to her electorate.
19: Yeah, she's moved away from a lot
18: of that. She's moved away from it. And I have a local city councilman that has this saying, Woke One was crazy.
1: Does that giggle remind you of anybody? Just think about that. The truth is, Woke is making a comeback. Just listen to the conversation, as I said, about a giggle, a cackle. The conversation between Kamala Harris and Stacey Abrams this week.
20: What I tell people when they want to understand what authoritarianism can look like in the U.S., I say look south. We have lived under soft authoritarianism, I would say, since 1776.
21: I think we need to revisit the efficacy of the Electoral College. I think we need to expand the Supreme Court and look at reforms.
1: 2019 is calling and want their policies back. For the socialists, America is evil. What the Supreme Court designed, what the founders designed with the Electoral College. They still believe in Marx and dividing us between the oppressed and the oppressors, the language of identity politics. So Woke is not dead. It has become Woke 2. Woke 1 wanted to abolish prisons. Woke 2 wants to abolish ICE. Woke 1 wanted to defund the police. Woke 2 wants to defund Israel. Woke 1 wanted to end cash bail. Woke 2 wants to end billionaires. Woke 1 wanted to cancel Thanksgiving. Woke 2 wants to cancel data centers. Woke 1 wanted to remove statues. Woke 2 wants to remove gas stoves. We could go on all night. 2020 was the summer of love with mostly peaceful riots. 2026, according to The Telegraph, is the summer of sexy socialists. Just a few months ago, Michigan Senate Democrat candidate Abdul Sayed came out in support of taxpayers paying for gender-affirming care of minors. Trans surgeries for 11-year-olds paid for with your money would have fit in perfectly well during Woke One.
22: I believe that Medicare for All should cover all health care.
23: Yeah.
24: Yeah.
22: Which is defined by what a patient needs in accordance with their doctor. And so that includes reproductive rights, right? That includes gender-affirming care.
1: Kamala Harris got filleted for saying she wanted to have trans surgeries for prisoners. Abdul Sayed is taking it farther than Kamala Harris ever did. And this is the dichotomy that we are left with. Far-left progressives are trying to convince everyone the sins of this country's founding, as you heard from Stacey Abrams and Kamala Harris, still need to be answered for. It is as though slavery happened yesterday, while simultaneously telling everyone to ignore 2020 as ancient history. Welcome to Woke 2. Former Democratic advisor, co-host of The Huddle, Dan Turrentine, host of Batya, Batya Unger Sargon. Her show will be on tomorrow. Batya, I think what this is a realization by the progressives that they don't necessarily need to change their views. They still view America as inherently evil. They want to tear apart the American social construct and fabric, but perhaps a realization that they want to repackage them.
25: Thanks so much for having me, Leland, and I'm very excited to hear what Dan thinks about this. I totally agree with you. I think Woke 2.0 is the same as Woke 1.0. It is founded on the belief that everything that makes America exceptional is evil. I don't see any evidence that they have ceased to have this kind of loathing of strength and power and independence, a hatred of white people, the belief that racism exists in the foundation of this nation. That was the defining feature of Woke 1.0. Now, it manifested as defund the police, which now they think is cringy, and you know they realize that voters hate that stuff. But all they're trying to do is get better at hiding the fact that they still totally agree with that foundational worldview.
1: Yeah, find some new packaging. Before defund the police, to be fair, it was climate change. We've gone through iterations of this. Dan, the
2: leader in the broadcast world of this, in the sphere of public opinion, not the political sphere, is a guy named Hassan Piker, who probably could

0: be the president of the Joseph Stalin fan club. In fact, he would probably tell you he is the president. And he is realizing there is now a real focus on him and is telling the establishment, I would say, threatening the establishment with what happens if they ignore him.
1: I know we don't always see eye to eye on a lot of stuff, but you have to literally at some point, I know you don't want to do this, defend me. That requires you at some point to basically take the L a little bit, okay? And maybe be a little bit more honest about how I'm not this dangerous, toxic, radical force, because every moment that the Republicans are talking about this and you're leaning into it is another moment where you're not talking about the issues.
0: I can't figure out what he's threatening him with, Dan, but it seems like something.
2: Well, I think he's a little salty these days because he and Abdul El-Sayed thought they were going to win Michigan by 15 points. They thought that Hong was going to win Wisconsin by 20 points, and the establishment was going to have to come and kiss their ring. Of course, that didn't end up happening. Abdul El-Sayed is in trouble now because he needs to win back Obama and Clinton Democrats and motivate black voters. Look, I think Leland and Bhatia, Georgia, North Carolina, Ohio, Maine, Iowa, Texas, huge Senate races. Sam Piker's not going to be there. You're not going to hear these candidates talking about it. Even AOC, as you said, is saying like, no, woke 1.0 is crazy. I think Republicans are going to try to say, hey, you know, weak woke and socialist or dangerously liberal. They're going to try to make this dog hunt again. And I think with Democrats, they're going to say, look, it's a chaos with Iran and ballrooms and grievances.
0: Yeah, no, I get that, but hold on, Dan, you're kind of missing the point. I don't know whether it's intentional or unintentional. Either way, may not make a difference. AOC is leading the Democratic presidential nominee in the betting odds. And what I have said is that I don't think woke 1.0 is dead. Abdul El-Sayed, who is the nominee in Michigan, has a more radical view of the government acceptance and the taxpayers paying for trans surgeries than Kamala Harris did when she lost the 2024 election.
2: Even some of the stuff that you listed, right, talking about defunding Israel, I'm not sure that that's going to be a huge winning issue for, and I'm not even sure J.D. Vance would take the other side of that issue if he were the nominee. Data centers is become a 90-10 issue, even
0: right,
2: Texas.
0: Right, now we're talking about the bottom of the horseshoe.
2: Yeah.
0: Bhatia, I think this is where Republicans have an issue because, I say this with respect, there is a lot of socialist central government planning-ism that is now creeping into the Trump administration. It makes it very hard to warn of the dangers of seizing the means of production when Team Trump is taking government equity stakes in private corporations.
2: Totally.
3: Yes, but I will say when J.D. Vance comes out and says, look, the socialists kind of have a point, he gets a lot of pushback from very proud, very activated Republicans who have 60% of the Republican base behind them, 70%. He's speaking about a very small minority that wants even more government intervention in the economy, whereas on the left, all of the excitement, all of the energy, all of the young people, 80% of the fervor in the base is with the socialists, whereas the moderates, Dan, you're right, they're out there, but they seem only almost embarrassed about what they stand for. They seem almost embarrassed to say, look, we're moderates and we're proud of it, don't you think?
2: No, I mean, I think that this is going to be obviously a big fight to be continued here.
0: Wait,
2: in 2020.
0: Dan, tell me, hold on. I mean, you just said no, but, which is exactly what Bhatia said, which she said yes, but, which I mean, she agrees with me. But Dan, give me one name of a leading Democrat, somebody whose name you toss around as a possible presidential candidate, one who is vocally and aggressively standing up to this.
2: Josh Shapiro of Pennsylvania. I mean, and
0: Josh Shapiro wasn't standing up to it.
2: Oh, sure. Josh Shapiro is focused on talking about other. No, but here's the thing, Leland. Rahm Emanuel went to Israel. and said, you guys have got to get your act together, right? Netanyahu comes to the United States and says, yeah, we need to get off of your aid. I actually, John Ossoff, right? Mark Kelly. I mean, Pete Buttigieg doesn't
0: none of them said Abdul El-Sayed is disqualified because he parrots the talking points of Hezbollah. Sorry. No, there's not a single Democrat who has moral standing in this. In any way, shape, or form.
2: I don't know if I would go. Yeah, go. I mean, look, Abdul El-Sayed is going to have to stand on his own two legs here. We're going to see if he can.
0: Well, he seems to be handing. He seems to be standing on the legs of Hassan Piker right now, or shoulders or something else. I don't know. Dan, Batya, thank you both very much. Have a great weekend.
3: You too.
0: Yeah, tonight I have some good news. Yeah, thanks, Dan. Tonight, good news. As bad as our politics is, as awful as our politicians are, we just went through some of them. Character still matters. Eric Erickson explains how next.
4: 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I get out of class, I grab my gear, and get to the game because I can't wait. 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He's a high school sports official. He makes the tough calls, stays cool under pressure, and knows ball like nobody else. I want to be just like him. You can too. 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
1: Someone's $1,000 pen. Paxton walked up to the trays next to the metal detectors, rummaged through them, and came across someone else's expensive Mont Blanc pen. He decided to take it for himself. After the police got involved, Joe got his pen back.
2: Hi, I'm Joe Joplin, and I endorse James Tallarico.
3: A new ad running this weekend from Texas Democratic Senate candidate James Tallarico. He's highlighting an alleged pen theft by opponent Ken Paxton. Even selling not Ken Paxton pens on their website. Now, merch has become a big part of political campaigns. You almost can't make it up. Except the campaign will release a lot more ads like this on Paxton's moral shortcomings, which go well beyond pen theft. And the reason is because it works, as our next guest noted in a fantastic Substack. Character still matters. Putting up a serial adulterer like Ken Paxton, whose own staff turned him into authorities for corruption, was never a good idea. And it's true. There is a realistic chance of Texas turning blue, meaning electing a Democratic Senate candidate, a guy named James Tallarico. And Tallarico has many problems of his own, including lots of sound bites talking about things like non-binary Jesus. This is all because Republicans chose Ken Paxton. It's not just in Texas. Accused wife beater Max Miller is at 14 points underwater in his congressional race. The last time a Democrat represented his district was literally before Joe Biden was born. And yet Democrats could very well prevail this year because, as Eric Erickson wrote, character matters. And Eric, I think this is sort of interesting. Is it because character is now in vogue? Or because we have finally gotten to the point where politicians have reached such rock bottom in their moral standing that people are forced to pay attention even by abysmally low standards?
4: Now, I actually think it's the latter, that the politicians have fallen so far that the voters are starting to pay attention. You want to get better outcomes in Washington, you've got to have better people. So you've got Corey Mills. The voters of Florida will decide in Florida 7 on Tuesday whether or not they want that guy coming back, who's accused of corruption, of passing contracts off to his business as a congressman, revenge porn, assault of a woman. You've got Max Miller in Ohio. You had Graham Plattner, the Democrats forced out of his race. You've got Abdul El Sayed in Michigan, who the more voters learn up there, they're like, this is not a great guy. Mike Collins in Georgia, Ken Paxton in Texas. The unbelievable thing to me, Leland, is that the Democrats forced out Eric Swalwell and they forced out Graham Plattner, and the Republicans, by and large, doubled down on Paxton and Max Miller and others.
3: Why do you think that difference has happened?
4: Because I think there is still something within part of the Republican base that, hey, Donald Trump doubled down in 2016 and won. We can still do this with other candidates. The problem is that we've got a series of elections after 2016 where voters across the board said, you know what, we gave Donald Trump a pass. We don't necessarily like the outcomes we're getting. We're not going to do this anymore. And if you don't believe me, I mean, the arguments that people are making in Texas to defend Ken Paxton are the exact same arguments that were made in Alabama, that they would never send a Democrat to Congress, no matter how flawed the Republican was there. And yet Doug Jones, the Democrat, went to Congress, went to the Senate.
3: Yeah. Well, somebody who agrees with you, probably on the other side of the Republican Party from where you are, is Steve Bannon.
5: Right, here's the disaster. This is what I've said. If you want to save completely a absolute debacle, focus on these House districts, because I don't care how much Stephen Law and Mitch McConnell and how much the donors have poured money into here. If you treat President Trump as a lame duck, you don't do anything. People are not going to show up.
3: Bannon's theory is that you have to move closer as a Republican to Donald Trump.
4: You know, I got to tell you, when the president's popularity is where it is, and we do have a pattern of off-year elections where voters don't turn out if President Trump's not on the ballot, I think you got to be your own man. When you look at the president's gubernatorial track record this year of endorsements, the people who aligned with Trump lost in eight races. If you take the Brian Kemp approach, where

0: calling him what he is, which he is an Islamist. In next month, he is going to be at an Islamic conference with an imam who married off his 13-year-old niece. That's what kind of person this is. Yet, Fox News poll, white college-educated women are plus 23 for Abdul El-Sayed in the Michigan Senate race. How do we explain those two things, the overwhelming support of white educated women and a man who is objectively treating right. women and endorsing people who treat women like property?
1: This is a product, I think, of the failures of the American Academy. We have radicalized, particularly young women. They go get college degrees, and it's a progressive madrasa that they've gone to, where they learn woke intersectionalism, that the country is inherently bad and people are divided into classes. You can't get out of your class, and the virtuous white person is called an ally who aligns with the values and interests of the non-white people. It's what is taught in major universities now, and it's reflected in the polling. The higher the education you have, the more progressive you are these days.
0: Yeah. And you are right that in many universities, you must adhere to
1: yes.
0: the party line, the faculty lounge politics, in order to get out. Eric Erickson, thank you very much. You may not have noticed, but Vice President J.D. Vance has snatched, literally, the MAGA crown. He's running for president, and Donald Trump, well, he's sort of running away from his boss.
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5: The Pentagon orders up more munitions as stockpiles run low. I'm Mike Vaccaro, News Nation, Washington Bureau Chief. The Department of War announcing a new agreement with Boeing and RTX to step up production of ship-to-air interceptors, calling it a move to put America's defense industry on a, quote, wartime footing. It's the latest in a Pentagon push to increase the pace of production, and it comes after multiple reports of a dwindling supply of American munitions 5 months into the war with Iran. But funding for much of the increase must come from Congress, a process that could take months. And this is a defense industry official tells News Nation that replenishing the American arsenal won't happen overnight.
6: And timelines are shortening, but it will take a long time. There are a lot of barriers that can only be mitigated with time. Workforce issues, facilities issues, supply chain issues. And these were all allowed to get to where they are over many years of underinvestment.
5: The new framework adds to a wave of munitions deals, the Pentagon announcing agreements with at least seven other companies this year. I'm Mike Vaccaro, and this is the News Nation Political Minute.
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13: Or the economic concerns that I think are feeding this rising interest in socialism. And I guess I would say to that young person that you as an American citizen deserve to have a good life in this country, and you deserve to have a government that is making it easier for you to start a family, for you to afford to get a good education, for you to have a good job, for you to afford a home. And my warning to my fellow Republicans, Will, would be if we don't get this right, don't blame young people for being sympathetic to socialism. We've got to blame ourselves.
0: Let's be clear. It is impossible to imagine Donald Trump ever delivering a critique like that. J.D. Vance is a heartbeat away from the presidency. But he and Donald Trump are not converging in their views or running on parallel tracks. Vance and Trump are diverging when it comes to the economic reality for many Americans. Something is interesting about what is happening in this competition for 2028, the apprentice competition. J.D. Vance is ditching the talking points. He ditched them on Iran. Now he's ditching them on the economy. And for the first time since he joined the ticket, he is speaking his own mind. An honest critique of the state of the economy isn't something you're going to hear from the other men at the cabinet, at least on the record. Remember, Vance is the only one that Trump can't fire. And Vance is where the vast majority of Americans are. A whopping 75% of Americans rate the economy as fair or poor. This is also what separates him from his chief competitor, Marco Rubio. He has to be a company man. He toes the line. Vance has freedom. And remember, for Vance, changing his views is not unusual. He hated Trump, compared him to Hitler. Now he loves Trump. But against all odds, the love between Trump and Vance is keeping around. Next guest writes, if Vance wants the presidential nomination, it's almost certainly his. President Donald Trump will unquestionably endorse him. And in that case, Rubio, aware of the long odds of opposing Trump's pick and temperamentally opposed to a political knife fight with a respected friend, would not run. Those are the words of editor-in-chief of Two-Way, Mark Halpern. Mark, this is calculated by Vance, is it not?
14: He's a pretty calculating guy, but I don't believe he's made the final decision to run. I think he's a casual protector of his own brand in the sense that he likes to speak his mind and let the chips fall where they may. So I don't know how he would differ if he were just focused on being the nominee. But as I write in my piece, I think he knows it's his if he wants it, and that gives him some freedom to range around a bit.

0: What do we make of the fact that Donald Trump is giving him that freedom, number one? And number two, does that mean he has the freedom to go a step further and critique or criticize Trump?
1: I respectfully would say that I think you're overstating the degree to which what he's saying is substantively different than the president. I think he expresses himself differently, and he's less inclined to just be Pollyannish than the president. But I don't think he's really perceived, according to the people I talk to, as kind of off the reservation or as trying to distance himself. I think what he's doing is he's expressing himself the way he thinks is best. And the president, by every bit of reporting I did for the piece, the president's happy with him. He's happy with him as a communicator. He's happy with him as a TV surrogate. And as you know, that's super important to the president.
0: Right. And as of late, we have seen Vance out there. He had a book to promote. You and I both know that when you have a book to promote, you say yes to everybody. But he, Vance, seems to enjoy it, right? He seems to enjoy going on The View. He seems to enjoy mixing it up in defending President Trump. The flip side is the strategy of Marco Rubio, who went on Katie Miller's podcast. That is the wife of Stephen Miller. Here you go.
2: You could start at 10 a.m. on Saturday. You know, run the whole college football day, sleep for a few hours, then you wake up and then you're into NFL game day. Then you got the 1 o'clock game, the 4 o'clock game, the NBC game that night. That is an incredible weekend.
0: These are different men.
1: Yeah, well, you know, you're not the world's biggest sports fan and neither am I, but we like sports, but we're not in that guy's category. That guy is a fanatic. That guy is, I think, a bigger sports fan than George W. Bush and Barack Obama, and they're pretty big sports fans. So that's a big difference. Vance, I think, is a fan, but not like Rubio. Rubio has run for president before. Rubio, you'd be hard-pressed to find anybody in or out of politics who's grown as much in the last decade as a public performer as Marco Rubio. He was pretty good when he ran for president, but he's so much better now. And he's so well-liked in the White House that, once again, the president's main metric of approval is, are you good on TV as a surrogate for me? And he thinks that about the vice president, and he thinks it about Marco Rubio as well.
0: Yeah, in terms of where they are in the polling numbers, they are tied. And perhaps the question, favorability of MAGA supporters, Vance is more favorable in MAGA. But among voters, this is Emerson College polling, they're tied, 39-38, yeah. Which begs the question, is being seen as Donald Trump's MAGA crown-wearing inheritor of the Trump movement a plus or a minus inside the Republican Party?
1: Well, it's interesting. Amongst voters, it's very much a plus. But amongst elites, I've covered incumbent vice presidents before who have presidential aspirations. I've never seen the level of vitriol that a lot of Republicans now have over J.D. Vance, over Israel, over his relationship with Tucker Carlson, over some of them not liking his attitude. The elites, not all of them, but many of the elites, they love Rubio and they do not like the vice president. Or they would vastly prefer Rubio to be the nominee in 2028 than they would Vance. Not all of them, but a not insignificant number of them. And that's part of why the president continues to kind of muse about the prospect of perhaps there being a different choice, even though in the end, I think he'd be for Vance, as I write. He hears from so many people at Mar-a-Lago, in the White House.
0: He fears from his son, Don Jr. This is what you write. The reason for Trump's choice is clearer than ever before. He and his son, Don Jr., long a kingmaker in the party, remade by his father, believe Vance to be a true representative of MAGA, more populist, more pro-government interventionist, and more isolationist than Rubio. Vance also has something that Rubio does not, a deep personal connection to the Trumps. They really, really like Marco. They love JD and the grassroots of the MAGA movement. That is Don Jr. Okay, so Don Jr. wants Vance. Don Jr. was the guy who really advocated, along with Tucker, for Vance as VP over Burgum
1: and
0: Rubio.
1: Kirk.
0: And Charlie Kirk. Charlie Kirk's organization, TPSU USA, has endorsed Vance, did at the very beginning. Let's do a quick lightning round of who each side of the Republican Party wants. Who does Rupert Murdoch line up with?
1: Rubio.
0: Who does the AI bros and the money from AI and tech line up with?
1: Vance.
0: The defense industry.
1: Probably Rubio, but I don't know. Lutnick
0: and Bessnett.
1: Whoever the president wants.
0: Best reporting in the business from Mark Halpern. I was going to say, Mark, not only have you covered vice presidents wanting to be presidents, you've written books about them.
1: Maybe I'll do another one on this one. It's a good race.
0: It would be indeed in a great book. Mark, thank you. Have a good weekend.
1: Thank you, sir. Good to see you. Have a great weekend, everybody.
0: Now to the breaking news in the Midwest, where severe storms have wreaked havoc, bringing heavy rains and unthinkable flooding to places that nobody ever thought would flood. The worst of it hit Indiana, where once again it is raining, and the forecast calls for more rain on Saturday and more rain on Sunday.
3: This is nerve-wracking, a little anxiety, but you just got to, you know, trust that the rain will let up and that we will be able to get home and find out how bad everything is.
4: Some of this stuff has taken me 40 years to put together. I don't have another 40 years to do it again, so.
5: It's going to take months to get it back together, probably. I don't know. We're just going to take it one day at a time and figure it out, I guess.
6: Everything is gone. There's no salvaging any of it.
0: That last person, Frank Toole, has lived in his house since 1976, since before I was alive. Frank is with us now from his house, along with Connersville, Indiana Fire Chief Scott Jones, whose teams carried out 20 rescue missions. You're watching, as you can see, night vision thermal imaging. A number of those rescues were in the dead of the night as the waters rose up to the second story of this home. Chief Jones and Frank O'Toole are with us. Frank, I just want to start with you because I don't think people quite understand how much water has come. 3.3 billion gallons of water in Muncie, Indiana. Newcastle, 1.5 billion. Noblesville, 1.7 billion gallons of water. Frank, you've lived in that house since 1976. Did you ever think it could flood?
7: We was always aware that that was a possibility. In fact, we had one in 93, but it wasn't even close to the extent of this one.
0: Yeah, I remember 1993 down in St. Louis that wiped out so many folks. Chief, 20 water rescues in the middle of the night, and I've been there. In the middle of the night when the call comes in at firehouses, particularly during hurricanes, and you got to make a decision about whether or not you can put your men's life in the line, on the line, and women's life on the line to go out in these conditions. Have enough people now evacuated that you feel like you're not going to have to do any more rescues?
8: The situation we're in now, I think we're out of the danger zone, but you know, the night that we were expecting the flooding, I put my best guys over here on this side of the river. We knew where we were going to have most of our rescues, and we knew the city was going to be divided when the river rose. So I called in enough manpower to where we could split, and I put my assistant chief, which has boat experience and swift water rescue experience, along with my other boat operators on the east side of the river, and that's where actually we had all of our rescues that night. So we were really well prepared. All departments prepared well, and we felt like we got the information out soon enough to all the residents. You're always going to have some that want to stick around and maybe skeptical of what might actually happen. Once we received the information from the National Weather Service with a map stating the possible
0: flooding.
8: You knew
0: what was happening.
8: Yeah, the flooding areas.
0: We're looking at the video during the day of these rescues and how dangerous they are. At night, it's all the more so. Frank, I hate to ask you this on national television. 1976, you had one flood. It wasn't nearly as bad. Do you have flood insurance?
7: No, I do not. I had paid my mortgage off 13 years ago, and the flood insurance provided by the federal government was basically double what I was paying for my normal insurance, and at that time I couldn't afford it. I've been on a fixed income. I've been retired.

0: 14 years, and they just couldn't afford to keep flood insurance.
1: I feel for you in so many ways, and I know this story, it must be repeated among a lot of your neighbors, right? What are you going to do?
0: Yes. Right now, I have no idea. They're coming Monday to look at the property and look at my house and see if it's even feasible to rebuild. But until that happens, I have no idea what I'm going to do.
1: There's and we lost so many folks.
0: We lost 98% of what we had. We salvaged our clothes, and that was about it.
1: I'm feeling for you. I know you're talking to us, it looks like, from your car. Chief, give us a sense, as the weekend goes on, what you're most worried about.
2: Well, I'm most worried about getting people the help that they need, and that's the biggest focus right now. I think tenants and residents are starting to get frustrated with the cleanup process, and you know, what do we do now? And our emergency management department is working really hard to bring in the resources. They're on the phone working with IDHS, trying to get FEMA involved, and there's so many other groups out there that are willing to come and assist to do cleanup, but you know, that all has to be organized, and it never happens in the fast manner. And so people are frustrated. They want to get cleaned up. They want, you know, they want help is what they want. And the majority of the people I talk to either don't have flood insurance or couldn't get it. So they need help. It's a sad time. It really is. But this is frustrating. It's, you don't ever think it's going to happen to you. And from what you see on the news, it's always a slow process. And that's what's so frustrating. Yeah. So,
1: well, it happens to you. It happened to Frank. And then there are folks like your fireman, Chief, who come out and risk their own lives to rescue folks when it happens. Chief Scott Jones, Frank Toole. Appreciate you both being with us. Our thoughts will be with you this weekend. I've said over and over and over again that the worst times bring out the best in America and the best in Americans, because we come together and help each other. If you'd like to help Frank and other flood victims there in Indiana, we have links for you in War Notes. War Notes is our daily newsletter, your chance for an inside look at the show every day. You can go to warnotes.com. We have a number of links to make sure that your money goes where it needs to go, which is right into these hardest hit communities and helping them rebuild. Warnotes.com to subscribe. I'll see you on social media. 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
17: It's supposed to be used to track down criminals and whatnot, but it still films all of us, which is obviously why many people are concerned about it being an invasion of privacy.
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19: I don't like black cameras too, so I think that they're not good for the community. I feel like they already watch us enough.
20: At the same time, can I go down, if I have expired tags, they can come track me down to my family's house, my wife and my 2 girls?
21: The backlash over flock cameras that we've been talking about now for months is spreading across the country. And why shouldn't it? Reports of police abusing the highly sophisticated license plate trackers confirm our worst fears. And almost every day, there is another example of this, including one police officer who misused the license plate data more than, wait for it, 700 times to track his estranged wife. You never get caught on your first time. After 700, they start paying attention. And people are rightfully pissed. That's why flock cameras have been chopped down, spray painted, shot at, and there is a huge movement against them, which is why the company has now sent their CEO out to reassure us all, nothing to see here.
22: Today, we're cutting our default to 7 days. That means every image our cameras capture is by default purged from the customer's database after 1 week. We are now making this accountability system mandatory for every customer. And we have instituted automatic lockouts for users who are flagged for potential misuse.
21: I have seen hostage videos with more warmth. Every time we do one of these stories, the ratings skyrocket. And I think with good reason. People don't like the government snooping on them. It's just kind of an American thing. And the government's idea is like, hey, just trust us. We welcome back.

0: Sheriff of Volusia County, good friend of the show, Mike Chitwood. Sheriff, are you surprised, since we last talked 2 or 3 weeks ago, how the outrage over Flock has grown in such intensity?
1: Thanks for having me, Leland. And I want to quote Winston Churchill. A lie gets halfway around the world before the truth gets a chance to put his pants on. Those people that you interviewed, they are absolutely not stating what the facts are. It does not take pictures of you. It scans license plates. And as far as policing our own, we have this, Flock has a system in there that you could check on every single thing that your deputies are doing. My policy is, if 717 times would never happen, if you do it once, you're fired and you're referred for prosecution. And that's what all the police agencies need to do. This is an incredible tool. Like every other technology, it could be misused. And as far as climbing the poles, that's vandalism. That's a felony. We just locked up a 19-year-old who, in his confession, blurted out all this nonsense that isn't true that they're getting from social media.
0: Well, I'll put it this way. You have a way of locking folks up that I have always admired. I've known you for 20 years and covered you both as a chief and as a sheriff. And the viewers should know, as a guy who runs a tight department, you are the model. But it's not just one isolated incident. Every day we get a new example of police officers misusing Flock. Take a listen.
2: Six former Savannah Police Department employees, including four officers, are now under criminal investigation after being fired for allegedly misusing these controversial surveillance cameras.
3: The city of New Bedford putting a pause on their Flock cameras after a review of these devices sparked internal investigations in the department.
4: Mooresville's police chief says that Officer Elizabeth Snowman accessed the Flock system 31 times in order to track her boyfriend's ex-wife.
0: You know what I say, you never get caught on your first time. There's obviously many more of these cases that have not been caught yet. The fact that these kinds of protections that Flock is now talking about and you have talked about were not put in the first place, does it not show at least a lack of understanding by police departments of how powerful this was, how it could be abused, and why protecting the public's trust needed to come first?
1: No, I'll agree with you on that. And like I said, every database that we have, and I'm far from perfect, Flock has a system in there that every 30 days, the system is purged. Administrators, my administration can make sure it's purged. And then everybody has to log on. We know what everybody's doing and what investigation they're working on. So I think probably what we really need to look back and say is, why were police administrators so blind as to not realize we're cutting this technology out there? It's the same thing with driver's license information.
0: That's a great point.
1: Criminal history information.
0: All right, Sheriff, appreciate you being with us. Thank you. As I've always said, the folks of Volusia County are lucky to have you keeping them safe. One thing for tomorrow when we come back.
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0: A very special co-host for the last part of the show this evening, my nephew, 1 year old, Holt Vittert Moore Capito, with the family this weekend for his first birthday. He's a little skeptical of television. You're right to be a little scared. This is a new experience. But check out social media. The kid's got a great smile and his mother's blue eyes. With that, a huge congratulations to my sister and her husband. Holt and I, yep, are wishing you a wonderful weekend with the people you love. I'll see you on Monday night. Here's Katie.
20: Welcome to Katie Pavlich Tonight. Happy Friday night to you. We're taking you into the heart of PBR this evening as the world's best bull riders descend on Tennessee for the Nashville Stampede. Plus, a major update in the Ohio House of Horror story. Elizabeth Siders, the mother of the 16 children saved by Ohio officials, has been granted a psych evaluation, meaning it's possible it will find that she was too mentally unwell to know her alleged actions were criminal. Remember, these were the feral children locked in a room for years. But first, it's been almost 2 years since UnitedHealthcare CEO Brian Thompson was assassinated in New York City. And today in federal court, Luigi Mangione admitted to it by saying, "I shot Mr. Thompson and he died." He told this to the court as he pleaded guilty to interstate travel for the purpose of stalking, therefore causing Brian Thompson's death. But even after he admitted to premeditated murder, his fans are still supporting him. Take a look.
21: Everyone has a different opinion, and I'm not going to say it was wrong or right, because I do think I exist within a gray area of the opinions around this case, but I see it more as a revolutionary act of protest, of the likes of which we haven't seen since the Civil Rights era.
20: But there are still questions about what this means for the state's upcoming murder case against Mangione. Let's bring in our guest, criminal defense attorney Joseph Tully. Thank you for being here. Joseph, great to see you. So this is, people who are watching this, first, can you explain why he's not being admitting to murder charges? Those charges were dropped, correct? And then what does it mean going forward with the state case now that he has admitted to this federal charge?

0: Yes, so a lot of people are aware of double jeopardy in the Constitution, but there's another legal concept called separate sovereigns, where the Supreme Court has ruled, even as late as 2019, that you can have an existing state case and a federal case that covers the same conduct. However, New York has more protection for double jeopardy than our Constitution does. And so that's what we see at play here, is he pled guilty to the two remaining federal charges, one interstate stalking resulting in death, and the second being stalking through the use of interstate facilities. And in his plea, what he's doing is he's laying out all of his facts in his plea, which dovetail with the New York state case. His attorneys will now take what happened in court today and go back to New York State and say, "Listen, New York judge, there's a law against double jeopardy in New York. He's already pled to this. It's for the exact same conduct. You heard him admit that he was that he shot someone, that the person died. Therefore, that conduct covers this murder charge, and therefore you have to dismiss the New York state case on double jeopardy grounds."
1: So, in terms of what he's facing here, he faces life in prison. The death penalty was taken off the table. There's been some talk about his attorneys maybe getting him some time off of that, and essentially he could be out of prison by the time he's 45 years old if he is on good behavior. For people watching who see him admit that he shot Brian Thompson, see his widow in the courtroom having to listen to that, and then watch the video of him doing it in New York. It seems a little bit disheartening. To some, it seems like he's getting away with this.
0: Well, yes, I mean he is. We don't know if New York will dismiss the murder charges against him. And I actually don't. I think it's a much closer case. I think it's possible that his state charges of murder, which would entail life in prison, could remain. It's possible that they could be dismissed. However, in this case, what his attorneys in their filings apparently were planning on or contemplating was 24 to 30 years. And that might be just that they're trying to lay the groundwork, plant the seed right now in their filings. But as a judge noted today, the federal judge, "Sir, you could be facing life in prison. Knowing that, do you still want to plead guilty here?" And they went forward with the plea. So he is facing life in prison on these federal charges. It may also result in the New York murder charges, which would entail that life in prison being dismissed. It may not. So I think that's where we're at today. I don't think he's going to get off lightly.
1: Is it possible that the state case won't be dismissed and that they'll
0: It
1: still
0: is
1: have to
0: very
1: go
0: possible,
1: forward?
0: yes. And the reason why is that if the law is that if one charge has different elements to it than another charge, then it's not double jeopardy. So here the judge can easily say, the New York state judge can say, "Well, I know you pled guilty in federal court, but that was to stalking. And that has different elements, stalking leading to murder, stalking resulting in death, but that has different elements than murder. And because murder has different elements, it's not double jeopardy. And so therefore I'm keeping this." And then he would be facing, life in prison in New York for his murder, charge.
1: So for the federal charge, the sentencing for that is now set for December 18th at 11 a.m. The federal prison that he is in is very famous. They had Nicolas Maduro taken there after he was extracted from Venezuela by the U.S. military. Lots of high-profile prisoners. There's been this argument, too, that his attorneys may have decided that he plead to the federal charge because they wanted him to be in federal prison because the conditions are much nicer than the state prison. Do you have any opinions on that?
0: I do, and I believe that as well. These are very good attorneys. I've read their legal work before on mutual cases that we've had. They're excellent writers, excellent strategists, and that was, I think, certainly a factor. If he pleads in federal court, we could possibly get the state charges dismissed. But even if we don't, at least you'll be doing your time in federal prison, which is better conditions than state prison.
1: So just one more time, going back to the difference between these federal charges and the plea in the federal court and what the state could argue with the murder charge. Again, for people who are watching this who aren't on a jury, who aren't the attorneys in the room, who don't have all of the evidence in front of them, watching him admit in court that he did this, seeing it on video, and then to see him plead to stalking, get life in prison, which may be limited depending on how many years in the sentencing goes. For people who are watching who say this seems like the system is being bullied by those on the outside who want, you know, they're engaging in social justice. Luigi Mangione has a lot of fans outside of the courtroom saying this was justified. What is your thoughts about that?
0: I don't think that he will be treated lightly. Mm-hmm. I do think that the judge will be at the higher range, if not life in prison, in federal prison. And this is what happens when you have this separate sovereigns kind of dilemma. Had the federal government never charged him, we wouldn't have this. He would be facing criminal law charges in New York for murder. And we wouldn't have this sort of snafu that people are perceiving. Again, I don't think that he'll get off lightly, but the federal government could have said, hey, look, the state's got it. Mm-hmm. We don't need to interfere. Why waste money? Why waste time when he's going to be doing life in prison anyway in New York State? They chose to do this. There's consequences for that. The defense attorneys are able to steer their client into a better position because of that.
1: So just to follow up on that before we go, why do you think the federal government got involved if the state charges could have been more severe with the murder charges?
0: Mm-hmm. I think it's ego. I think it's public perception. They want to, you know, be perceived as, well, we didn't let this guy just be charged with the state. We prosecuted him, too. If he thinks he's going to just face murder charges, think again. We're going to get you with everything that we have in federal court. But here, that strategy backfired. So the defense attorneys knew the law and were able to kind of maneuver the situation. And here we see sort of short-sighted thinking by the prosecutors. I'm sorry to be blunt, but that's how I see it.
1: Yeah, well, he has some really good defense attorneys who have done a good job on his behalf, despite those who are watching who are a bit horrified at some of these results. Joseph Tully, thank you very much for coming on the show. We really appreciate it.
0: Thank you for having me. Have a good night.
1: Yeah, you too. All right, moving on to a story the D.C. establishment and mainstream media can't stop complaining about: the president's plan for a ballroom at the White House. The Trump administration was forced to go all the way to the Supreme Court to allow construction of the new wing to be completed. That's 1 week after an appeals court upheld a district judge's ruling that President Trump lacks the authority to execute the project and work must be halted. There's just one problem. The old East Wing is already gone, and the U.S. Solicitor General said in today's filing to the Supreme Court that the new project is already 65% complete. So if the ruling is not reversed, the Trump administration argues contractors will be left in limbo. The existing building would have dangerous risks and instability, and this unfinished structure presents safety and security risks at the White House complex. Obviously. So putting aside the fact that many presidents have used their authority to make security and structural improvements to the White House, to enforce a halt in construction now makes absolutely no sense at all. But joining us now to discuss, IFRA law partner and former Trump attorney Jim Trusty, along with Democratic strategist and CEO of Doodle Mom Strategies, Emily Settle Braun. Great to see you both. So Jim, from a legal perspective, this attempt to stop the ballroom from being finished, even though it's 65% of the way there, you can walk down to the White House and see all of the cranes and the construction. Do you think the administration's going to win on this?
2: I think they have a solid chance. You know, and I think what drives most of us crazy watching this, even with legal lens as opposed to political lens, we've had hundreds of years of projects on the White House by presidents without any sort of challenge. Like, it's only President Trump that draws a lawsuit that has success in good old Washington, D.C., at least for the moment. But the good news for the administration probably is that there was a stay granted by the Court of Appeals, meaning we're not trying to enforce this for the moment. They gave them the opportunity to pursue relief with the Supreme Court. And I think there's a decent chance the Supreme Court looks at it and says, we're not going to treat President Trump different than, say, FDR, who put up the East Wing to prevent people from seeing the bunker underneath in 1942. That was fine. And we're literally doing the reverse of that now. We're building bunkers and medical facilities and putting them under.

0: a new East Wing, which is the ballroom. So, you know, it's, I think that the context will matter to the Supreme Court, and that's probably the best hope for the administration.
1: Yeah, the lawsuits seem very political, not necessarily about preserving the integrity of the White House. But Emily, as Jim mentioned, FDR made a bunch of changes. He tore down the East Wing, replaced it with a larger building. President Obama also made national security upgrades to the complex. So is this really about reining in presidential authority, or is it just trying to throw a wrench in President Trump's plans for a ballroom because people don't want him to have it?
2: I don't think it's about either of those things. I think it's about, you know, preserving the White House as we know it, the people's house. I think it's about congressional approval and making sure that the president collaborates with Congress. I think, you know, most of us who live in the D.C. area, as you and I both do, have walked past the White House, have spent most of our careers watching and being around the White House grounds. And if you go to the site, this is not a minor renovation. This is a massive undertaking, and it's an eyesore. And I think it's not partisan, right? Like, I believe in improvements to infrastructure. I welcome a bigger, grander ballroom and hope to be invited to an event there one day. But I think that this is much bigger than
1: that. What do you make of the fact that the ballroom is already 65% built? The East Wing is gone. Like, that era is over. It's not like this is pre-construction. So shouldn't we just move forward with building the ballroom for presidents, as you mentioned, in the future, to use it for their guests?
2: Yeah, I don't disagree with that. I think, especially as I said, those of us that live in the area are not trying to see an unfinished project. I think this is more about how this has been executed. It's not dissimilar from how the war in Iran was started, right? Like, no congressional approval, like, move quickly, break things, and then sort of see what the repercussions are after the fact.
1: Jim, did previous presidents get approval? Like, did President Obama or FDR get approval from Congress to do these construction projects to change the White House?
0: Yeah, I mean, it's hit or miss. There's times where they absolutely didn't. You had moments like Truman gutted the entire interior of the White House and nobody blinked. So, you know, what I think you heard a little bit from that answer is kind of the prevailing sentiment. It may not be exactly partisan, but it's pretty close. It's like a taste committee. Everyone out there from D.C. area inside the Beltway knows so much better about how the White House should look than the construction that's taking place right now. And that really kind of belies the rub here. You know, you've had groups that have been in existence, like the Preservation Society, National Preservation, that have been there since 1949, never lifted a finger to sue anybody. But when Trump touches something, they start worrying, oh, there's going to be too much gold. It's going to be gaudy. We can't stand it. And they start filing suits. And, of course, in D.C., most suits against President Trump have tremendous short-term success. So the question is, when you talk about the expenditures and congressional issues and balance of power issues, that's exactly what the Supreme Court will weigh in on when they rule on the merits of this thing. But for the moment, it's kind of extraordinary. Courts giving out injunctions to stop construction projects that are two-thirds done, that's not the normal stuff of litigation in this country or of district courts.
1: Jim, just to follow up on that, I mean, the president has also made the argument that this is a safety problem, that he has heads of state from all over the world to come to the White House. We've all seen it where they set up tents on the South Lawn of the White House. There isn't a secure structure on the White House grounds that can hold a lot of people to have these events that are traditional in nature and part of the way that American presidents conduct diplomacy, both here at home and overseas. So is a safety argument something they can also use in court to get this job finished?
0: Yeah, for sure. I mean, and also just for the general necessity of the project in the first place. I mean, look, if there's ever been a president that's been targeted more overtly and covertly than President Trump, I haven't seen it. I mean, it's like a daily threat against his life. And frankly, taking in today's world with drones and other sorts of weaponry that's out there, it's very difficult to think of a president meeting with foreign leaders or going out to things like the Washington Hilton for the correspondence dinner and being safe. Right. And so, you know, building something on the premises is the safest route for both the president and foreign dignitaries.
1: So, Emily, I want to get to this. This happened yesterday. President Trump has really made Washington, D.C. a much safer place. But unfortunately, there was a woman who turned herself in today who vandalized the World War II memorial, admitted to doing it on video. She's now in federal custody. I think we can all agree that vandalizing World War II memorials and any kind of memorial in Washington is not the way we should express our disdain or disagreements with any administration.
2: I would hope that we can all agree that with that. I also, you know, would agree that we, in a partisan society, are going to be critical of whoever is in opposition. And so I disagree that this is about a little bit of gold here and there. This is about like a fundamental changing of the city that we live in, the capital city that's supposed to be the capital of the United States. You know, I'm old enough to remember when Republicans lost their minds over Barack Obama wearing a tan suit in the briefing room. That was a briefing room that only a few years previously had been restored and renovated by the W. Bush administration. So I think it's a little hypocritical to say that this is a profound attack after Donald Trump, when these are huge, huge changes to the capital city.
1: Well, Jim, I'm also old enough to remember when we had 800 plus carjackings a year, when we were the homicide capital, murder capital of the world in Washington. I agree that Washington, D.C. is a city that belongs to all Americans. It's the capital city for the entire country. People should be able to come to their capital city and be safe, not just feel safe. So there's a lot that the president has done to make the city better, not just looking better, but actually safer.
0: Yeah, I mean, President Trump took on what in some minds was a hopeless challenge. You know, crime, violent crime in D.C., particularly juvenile crime, carjacking, fatal carjackings, was, you know, kind of historically through the roof. And there's all sorts of people that can play games with the exact numbers when you start looking. But the bottom line was, it's been a city that doesn't feel safe. And for President Trump to basically say, hey, this is our capital, we've got to do something different and put the National Guard in, it's been a spectacular success. When you talk about violent crime dropping by 45%, you know, only the diehard kind of crazed partisans, and of course we have them in D.C., are now saying, get rid of that safety net for all of our citizens. Yeah. So, you know, I love seeing these guardsmen walking around. I thank them every
1: Me
0: time
1: too.
0: I see
1: they're
0: them
1: great.
0: Because they're doing something good.
1: They
0: and
1: are.
0: It's worked. So, you know,
1: yeah.
0: Hopefully somehow common sense will prevail on that one.
1: Absolutely. Well, Jim Trusty and Emily Settlebron, thank you for joining me tonight. Have a great weekend.
2: Thanks
1: great to see you.
2: Me.
0: Sure. Good to see you.
1: Well, President Trump was in New York earlier today to champion his administration's record against violent crime across the country since taking office. Take a listen to this.
3: I'm thrilled to announce that the FBI has just released a new uniform crime report showing that in 2025, we achieved the single largest reduction in violent crime in American history.
1: The FBI unveiled its stats from 2025 earlier today that showed an 18% decrease in murder and manslaughter, 18% decrease in robberies, as well as a 7% decrease in rapes and aggravated assaults. The rally was intended to honor the working police officers and service members who put their lives on the line every day to keep Americans safe. And we thank them for all that they do every single day. One thing authorities did not pick up on for a long time, or anyone for that matter, were the 16 feral children that were kept locked up in an Ohio house of horrors. The mother of those children is facing a psych evaluation to see if she had the mental ability to understand her alleged crimes. Hearing a lot about that lately. And another story of maternal strain, Lindsay Clancy. Many people are suddenly blaming her husband. We'll tell you why.
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5: The Pentagon orders up more munitions as stockpiles run low. I'm Mike Vaccaro, News Nation Washington Bureau Chief. The Department of War announcing a new agreement with Boeing and RTX to step up production of ship-to-air interceptors, calling it a move to put America's defense industry on a, quote, wartime footing. It's the latest in a Pentagon push to increase the pace of production, and it comes after multiple reports of a dwindling supply of American munitions 5 months into the war with Iran. But funding for much of the increase must come from Congress, a process that could take months. And this is a defense industry official tells News Nation that replenishing the American arsenal won't happen overnight.
6: And timelines are shortening, but it will take a long time. There are a lot of barriers that can only be mitigated with time. Workforce issues, facilities issues, supply chain issues. And these were all allowed to get to where they are over many years of underinvestment.
5: The new framework adds to a wave of munitions deals, the Pentagon announcing agreements with at least seven other companies this year. I'm Mike Vaccaro, and this is the News Nation Political Minute.
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12: Welcome back. Well, all four suspects in the Ohio House of Horrors case are now being mentally evaluated to determine if they are fit to stand trial. The children's grandfather, Gary Siders, was released from jail after a brief hospitalization on a $300,000 bond. The rest of the Sider family adults remain behind bars. There have been no updates on the status of the 16 rescued children after child welfare officials took them into temporary custody, likely placing them in foster care until this case is sorted out. Joining me now is forensic psychiatrist Carol Lieberman and retired FBI agent and podcast host Moral O'Connell. Great to see you both. Podcast is named Big City Crime Inside the Red Tape. Definitely got to take a listen to that. So, Carol, thank you so much for being here. We'll start with you. Have you ever seen a case where the suspects in a single case are granted mental competency tests before standing trial?
13: Oh, yes. The only thing that's a little unusual about this one is that there are four of them who are all, being evaluated to see whether they are competent, meaning that whether they are able to understand the proceedings being brought against them, the crimes that they're, the charges that they are being charged with, whether they're able to communicate with their attorney in a way that's helpful to their case, and whether they know who the judge is and all the different people involved. That's what determines the competency. And then, of course, at least, I think some of the attorneys for the relatives involved, parents and grandparents, are then hoping to maybe go on and get not guilty by a reason of insanity.
12: So if they were all to be found mentally unfit to stand trial, what would happen to the case? And more importantly, what would happen to the children? Carol.
13: Good question. It depends on each case, but mentally incompetent to stand trial, they would be put into a mental hospital and treated with the aim of getting them to become competent. And the children still need to be, I don't know that that's going to make much of a change with them because they probably wouldn't be given back to the parents or grandparents yet anyway. So they need a lot more, they, you know, they've been

0: feral, so they need a lot more treatment, physical and psychological treatment in any case.
1: Yeah, well, putting people in a mental hospital to make them competent sounds like a pretty lengthy process. Maureen, moving on to another big case that we've been following, of course, is the Lindsay Clancy story. There's a new twist here now. Her ex-husband, Patrick, has been getting a lot of attention online, a lot of hate mail, a lot of heat. He remarried following this tragedy, and people on social media find that suspicious. Patrick was involved in trying to get his wife help for her mental health issues before this occurred. Many believe that he could have done more to keep his children safe. Is this speculation unwarranted, or is this something that lawyers and the court system is going to take a look at?
2: I think it's unwarranted. After watching a great deal of the testimony, it was clear to me that Patrick and his parents and his sisters, you know, worked really hard. These are dicey situations. And if, you know, she's a nurse, when someone's a nurse in your family, you trust them for healthcare advice. And if she's saying that she's okay, but having bad thoughts and maybe we should get more help in, they hired a nanny, they did pretty much everything they could. And a lot of women have postpartum depression, and very, very few follow through with what happened in this horrible, unbelievably tragic case. And I mean tragic for everyone. If there's ever been a lose situation, this is it.
1: Yeah, absolutely. Carol, Clancy's defense is arguing that she was under postpartum psychosis at the time that she murdered her three children. They're seeking for her sentence to be served in a mental facility rather than in jail. With the insanity defense that they're presenting, do you think they're doing a good job proving that so far? Or do they need more than they've already presented in trial or at court?
0: Well, the defense really hasn't had much of a chance to present their side yet, but I've been watching it also. It's you become addicted to it. But you know, yes, I think that she had postpartum psychosis and depression, and you know, if you, it's so sad. The mental health system totally failed her. You know, every which way, everybody who they've had on the stand, I think their licenses should be taken away. They were so incompetent. And now, interesting, the husband, I have a slightly different take. I don't know that I would go as far as to say that he killed the children, which is, you know, what some of the people are saying online. They really think that he's the one who killed the children. I don't know that I would go that far. But I do think that he didn't do enough. You know, he didn't really, he was out skiing with one of the kids when she went to a clinic. There are a lot of places where he should have done more. He fired the nanny when she really needed help. There are a lot of things. But what's interesting is his testimony, because when he was testifying, there were three things going on. One was, you know, he was trying, he said publicly that he forgave his wife, and he said it, you know, on the stand as well. And then there also, though, he has a case that he, the two parents, have a case against the mental health professionals, some of the treaters, some of the hospitals, and so on. So he was also being affected by that. And then also, he's really angry at his wife, his ex-wife, for killing the children, of course. And that was coming out too. So there were like three different things pulling at his head and making him, you know, say certain things. Like, for example, he said, I didn't see her. First he said, yes, she took the pills. Then he said, well, I wasn't there when she took her the pills. So he really didn't do a lot of favors for the defense.
1: Interesting. Well, we'll be hearing more about that, I'm sure, as this continues. Maureen, our reporter said that a jury consultant expects this case to get very contentious. Do you think that they can remain impartial given such an emotionally charged case? I mean, she's been breaking down in court. The judge had to stop the proceedings so she could gather herself. It's a very emotionally charged case. Do you think they can stay focused on the jury instruction and the law?
2: I do. I think these jurors are remarkable, and they get great advice from the judge directs them in a very, you know, impartial way. And the one thing I think is really interesting about many of these people that are testifying right now is they're leaning in both directions. I mean, we don't see a lot of people up there that are just saying this person was horrible and I saw her, and you know, a lot of people are helping both the defense and the prosecution, which just shows you the level of complexity with when you're dealing with this amount of mental health. And then her crying like that. And, you know, I don't have much sympathy for criminals and I don't have much sympathy for people that kill people. But there's just something about this case. And, you know,
1: yeah, it's definitely emotional when you hear about a woman killing her three children by strangling them to death. I mean, that's a horrific thing. And then we've, of course, been talking about all the medication that she was on, and that was switched out, you know, dozen plus times. So we will continue to follow it. Carol Lieberman and Maureen O'Connell, hosts of the Big City Crime Podcast. Thank you both for joining us. Great to see you.
2: Thank you.
1: Well, the world's best bull riders are descending on Tennessee for the Nashville Stampede, and we'll take you into the heart of PBR up next.
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1: Going on right now on the CW, Professional Bull Riders Stampede Days in Nashville, Tennessee. The weekend event will bring some of the most talented bull riders in the country to compete head-to-head with powerful bucking bulls to see which teams come out on top. Tomorrow, I'll be in Nashville for a full behind-the-scenes look at what riders go through, so we'll give you a front-row seat to the action next week. But for now, though, joining us now is 2016 PBR World Champion Cooper Captain America Davis with more. Cooper, great to see you. So for those of us, or not me, I'm very familiar with PBR, but for those watching who maybe have never been to a PBR event, what can they expect from the Nashville Stampede?
15: Well, you can expect the most exciting show on earth at PBR. You know, some big, athletic bulls and really a lot of fun for the family, and just about anybody can enjoy it.
1: So, of course, people are excited to see the individual bull riders, but PBR has kind of recently gone into teams training. So how do teams win in these competitions?
15: Yeah, so in 2022, we went through PBR teams format, and this is a head-to-head competition. We've got a team of five bull riders, they're five bull riders, and whoever has the highest aggregate score after those five bull rides, if the champion is going to go, they go throughout a regular season, and the player has to match. It's a lot of fun.
1: Yeah, we're watching some of the images from some of these events of the guys getting bucked off and, you know, almost stepped on by these bulls. I mean, it's absolutely amazing what you guys do with this. In terms of what's next for the sport, I mean, it has expanded so much, as you mentioned, since 2022. But what do doing events like this around the country do to, you know, get people, more people involved? I know that you guys have events at Madison Square Garden in New York City. Manhattan's not exactly the place you'd think you'd find bulls, but you can. So how have you expanded the popularity of the sport through these events?
15: You know, for the last 10 years, it's been so much fun to watch. We see PBR go from just a Western fan base to now it's a more mainstream fan base. It's still the holding on to those Western culture, and it really has grown so much. And that's the main sport that I'm aware of in the last 10 years.
1: So tomorrow I'm going to get on a mechanical bull, which I know is cheating, but do you have any advice for me?
15: Yeah, put your hand in the air and try as hard as you can. And wherever that mechanical bull goes, you just have to follow. And that's your dance partner. And that's the easiest way to look at it. You just kind of follow that bull wherever he's going.
1: I'm looking forward to it. Also looking forward to seeing the rodeo clowns, which, of course, steal the show as well. So, Cooper Davis, thank you so much. I'm excited to see you tomorrow. And we'll be watching. See you soon.
15: Yep. Thanks for having me.
1: All right, next up, America's newly elected socialist overlords just got done celebrating Fidel Castro's 100th birthday. Yes, American politicians are actually championing one of the worst human rights abusers in history. More on that next.
22: Dear coach.
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31: Hello, I'm Senior Airman Krista Servin. I work at the 18th Security Forces Squadron at Kadena Air Base. I just wanted to give a quick shout out to my mom, my sister Jalen, my husband Andrew for always being behind my back through the scenes, and then my daughter Mila.
32: 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I'm a C-130J loadmaster at the 36th Airlift Squadron in Yokota Air Base, Japan. I want to give a shout out to my parents for always giving me the space and encouragement I needed to do anything I could dream of.
1: To everyone deployed across the world today, thank you for your service. We are grateful for all that you do. Well, this week, Cuban dictator Fidel Castro would have celebrated his 100th birthday, and the Democratic Socialists of America want to honor him. The DSA published a press release commemorating 100 years of Fidel. It says, quote, Fidel was an organizer, a fighter, and endures as a stalwart symbol of anti-imperialist struggle. They conveniently left out a number of horrifying details on Castro's dictator resume, of course. They also falsely claim the Trump administration, under the leadership of Secretary of State Marco Rubio, is waging an indiscriminate war against the Cuban people by killing women, children, and babies. They say Rubio is waging a genocide against the Cuban people, which, of course, is absurd, especially given Rubio's decades-long efforts to help the people of Cuba while punishing their communist oppressors. They seem to be forgetting that the person who actually did the killing is the one they're commemorating. Poverty plagued Cuba during Fidel Castro's rule. Thousands died, and at least 5,000 were executed by firing squad at Castro's orders. Let's bring in someone who knows how important it is that we never forget the millions of victims of communism, Eric Patterson, Victims of Communism Memorial Foundation president and CEO. Eric, thank you so much for being here. So first, your reaction to this growing political group in America commemorating in a positive way the birthday of Fidel Castro.
0: You know, whoever your heroes are, it really tells you something about where someone's moral compass is, whether it's a political movement or an individual like this, whether it's Stalin or Mao that we've been hearing democratic socialists elevate. And the most recent one, like you said yesterday, is Castro, responsible for thousands killed for turning the beautiful island of Cuba essentially into an open-air prison. He's a murderer and a tyrant, not someone to celebrate.
1: What do you make of this growing movement in America that used to be fringe and now has made its way into the mainstream of the Democratic Party, Democratic Socialists of America, who do believe in Mao, who do believe in Castro, who believe in communism? What do you make of that, and how do you think it should be combated, especially among young people?
0: Well, part of this is a pop Marxism. It's kind of a fad for many, many young people. Hey, the revolution, my Che Guevara T-shirt. It's kind of a fun campus thing. But there is a heavily ideological component that is attracting thousands and thousands of people. We're going to rewrite the Constitution. We're going to get rid of the Senate. We're going to take your private property. All of those things are an attack on the American way of life, and they are dangerous.
1: I had or probably still do have in a drawer somewhere, an anti-Che Guevara T-shirt. So I was the other side of that T-shirt. The DSA wants reparation payments to be sent to Cuba from the U.S. when we both know it was a Cuban government who has oppressed its own people for decades. Of course, Secretary of State Marco Rubio just came out with this big report showing that every revolution that's communist in the United States has ties to Cuba. What are the dangers of this? Because some people just say, oh, it's just a political movement. It's about free speech in America. Don't be afraid of Hassan Piker or the DSA. Why should people be concerned about this?
0: Well, this is an anti-institutional, anti-American values type of campaign. Look at the things that they want. Voting for any adult who's in America, not for citizens, to radically change our institutions. And many of the people that we're talking about stand on the sidelines and incite violence. They did it during 2020. They've done it since then, anti-property. And so the reason this is dangerous is because we're training a generation of young people to hate America's institutions and to vilify our past.
1: Of course, at the Victims of Communism Memorial and at the museum and the foundation, you rely on history to warn people about what this means. What are the warnings from history, recent or otherwise, that we should be paying attention to at this moment in time in America?
0: You're really right that it's about facts and the truth. And that's not what we're hearing from the Hassan Pikers or from these candidates who are making up some sort of fanciful story. Here's the facts. Every socialist or communist country murders their own people, imprisons their own people. They have to build walls. You know, the other commemoration yesterday, in a sense, was that the Berlin Wall went up on the same day that Castro was born, just several years later. They had to fence in their own people to keep them from leaving. That's the true story, misery and death.
1: So what do you say to people who claim that there's an overreaction to the DSA, that they're not actually a threat, that they're not... They won't engage in the violence that you're talking about. This is a different kind of socialism, despite the fact that they are publicly, as you said, elevating these people who did call for the murders and murdered millions of people.
0: That's right. I'd say look at what they say and look at what they do and look at the track record. And look at countries like Argentina. 20 years of socialists ruined the economy. Look at Venezuela. 30 years. They won one election and then they faked everything else since then. Ruined the country. And they keep people under control through intimidation, violence, coercion, seizing the property. Martin Luther King Jr. said that these things only spread. Communism is incompatible with the West because it's violence, lies, and murder. Mm-hmm. He's right.
1: All right. Well, we appreciate you coming in to talk to us about this. Remembering victims of communism is so important, Eric. We really appreciate the work that you're doing, and keep us posted. Thank you very much.
0: Come and see us at the museum.
1: I will. Absolutely. 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Find out how a heroic young waterfowl saved its

0: 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It's an actual story, and my producers are making me do it.
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0: A family's pet goose, rightfully named Goosey, is being hailed as a hero after he alerted his family that their barn was on fire. Listen. Poor guy, his house is burning down. After several honks, the homeowner rushed outside and within minutes was able to put out the fire. Goosey joined the Gerber family just 4 months ago, and they're thankful he did. Good to see you. Laura Engel is here. Goosey's, of course, impressive. Always great to hear animals saving the day, right?
5: Absolutely. And listen, if you would have told me that I was going to be talking to you on national television about a goose saving a family from a fire, I wouldn't have had that on my bingo card this year. But yet, here we are.
0: Mine either. Here we are. But on a more serious note, let's talk about the show tonight that you're hosting. Alex Murdoch's case, of course, is back in the news. You've been on top of the story, the best reporter in the business on it from the beginning. You have a special guest who's going to talk about the financial crimes of Murdoch. He ripped off a bunch of people.
5: He sure did.
0: Tell us about the guest that you're going to have and why this is, you know, interesting in light of the new trial that he may have.
5: Yeah, and thank you for that. It's been very interesting to watch this weave through the court system in South Carolina. A lot to get to on this case because the attorneys for Alex Murdoch want this trial to be moved, the second trial. But what we're going to have on the show tonight is Eric Strand. He is the attorney who represented families that were ripped off by Alec. And, you know, it's devastating what happened. I mean, we're talking about financial crimes that have earned Alec 40 years in prison. Mm. And he's serving all of that time. And that comes before anything that happens with the murder charges. So it's very serious. And he's going to talk to us about what he observed. He was in court. So he's going to tell us about what happened inside of court today and what the latest is with this case.
0: So what is this redo that we're seeing? I mean, isn't this the second time that we've seen him? So why are we back at this place when everybody thought that we were done with this?
5: Yeah, the Supreme Court in South Carolina overturned his murder conviction because they found, and the court found, that there was a court clerk that interfered the first time around. Becky Hill, if you remember that name, she was that court clerk that had said things to jurors as they were coming and going. She's supposed to be the shepherd, but she ended up influencing them. That was the allegations. And so the Supreme Court said he's going to get another trial. So that's what we're talking about, getting him to another trial next year, jury selection, where it's going to happen, what's going to be allowed, all of that. We're going to get to it with Eric Strand as well.
0: All right, Laura Engel. Have a great show. Great to see you.
5: Thank you very much. Appreciate you. And we will get to Eric Bland later. Hey, everyone, and welcome to Jesse Weber Live. I'm Laura Engel in for Jesse, and there is a lot to cover tonight, including the news of White House National Security Advisor Andy Baker stepping down. Now, this is the latest shakeup to a national security team that has seen some major changes in recent months. So why the sudden departure? Our Washington reporter joins us with the very latest. Then Hawaii is bracing for what may be its first ever hurricane, even as experts forecast this year's El Nino may be the strongest ever recorded. We've got an expert to tell us if the two are related and what this record El Nino could mean for your winter in just a bit. Plus, Alec Murdoch was back in court today, as mentioned, trying to reshape his second murder trial before it even begins. His lawyers fought to have key evidence tossed today and the entire trial moved. So, did it work? We've got the answers. And again, the attorney who helped expose his financial crimes. That is later tonight. But we begin with the news of Luigi Mangione admitting to the 2024 murder of United Healthcare CEO Brian Thompson in federal court today. It was a bombshell. Earlier this week, Mangione's attorneys and the prosecution requested an unexpected conference from the judge, and that prompted rumors of a plea. That was going on all week long. Those rumors were confirmed today when the 28-year-old Mangione pleaded guilty to two federal stalking charges, saying, quote, "I shot Mr. Thompson in Manhattan and he died. I knew what I was doing was illegal." The judge accepted his plea and set his sentencing date for December 18th. As Thompson's wife swept away tears from her seat in the court's front row, it was very dramatic. The judge also confirmed that there was no plea deal in place for Mangione, which means that come sentencing, he could be facing a lifetime behind bars. But this plea doesn't mean that the Ivy League

0: Graduate's legal battles are over because Mangione's guilty plea in federal court may have big implications for his upcoming state trial, where he faces a count of second-degree murder, among other charges. Jury selection in that trial is set to begin September 8th. And almost immediately after federal court wrapped up today, Mangione's team filed a motion in state court moving to dismiss his charges under New York's double jeopardy laws. Those laws would prevent Mangione from being tried twice for the same crime, setting up another potential legal battle. But in a rare bit of good news for the admitted CEO assassin, his legion of supporters haven't given up hope. They were there. Since his guilty plea, donations have been pouring into Mangione's Give, Send, Go legal fund. And you know what? He may need that cash because state prosecutors still plan to pursue the case, saying, quote, "The Manhattan DA's office remains committed to seeking justice for Mr. Thompson and his family." So we're going to talk about it now. Joining us for a closer look is Dante Mills. He's a national trial attorney with Mills Legal LLC, and Eric Ubelacher, the New York City court reporter for Courthouse News. Great to have you guys here tonight to talk us through. So, Eric, I want to start with you. You were inside court today. You got to tell us what happened when Mangione made that guilty plea and then basically confessed to not only his motive, but how he committed the murder. What was that like?
1: Yeah, I mean, it was expected, as you alluded to, throughout the week ever since they scheduled the surprise hearing on Friday. But yeah, I mean, after a year and a half of covering this case, to hear Luigi Mangione say the words, "I shot Mr. Thompson in Manhattan and he died," it was pretty jarring. There was no big reaction in court. As you said, Mr. Thompson's family was crying a little bit in the front row. One of them shook their heads as he came into the room. But Judge Garnett was very stern. As soon as the hearing kicked off, she made sure to tell everyone no outbursts. We're going to be very quiet, observe decorum. And for the most part, everybody did. But it was still very jarring to hear those words from this person we've been seeing for the last year and a half.
0: Right. I mean, Dante, are you surprised that after all these months, Mangione is finally entering a guilty plea? You know, we've heard his team tried to go for a plea deal at one point and they were rebuffed. So we knew that this could be coming, but to Eric's point, it was a little jarring. What'd you think?
2: It was jarring, but I don't know if it was surprising. As a defense team, what you want to do is put your client in the best position. What I was assumed happened is his team saw the evidence that they had against him and believed that his likelihood of success was low. So their job then turned from trying to get him off for this to trying to put him in the best situation for a sentencing. In that case, you would want your client to serve his prison sentence in a federal institution as opposed to a state institution. And also, you want to accept responsibility so it gives him the possibility of coming home one day. We know that he wasn't facing a death penalty because those charges were taken off the table. The most he could get is life in jail without the possibility of coming home. I think this guilty plea at least gives them the opportunity to argue that maybe he should get 30 years, maybe even 35 years or something like that, where he serves his time. And then at the end of that time, because he's a young man, 28 years old, he still has the ability to come home even before being 60 years old and still have a good amount of time left where he can do something good for society.
0: Wow. You know, Eric, prosecutors outlined the evidence that they plan to present against Mangione. Were there any surprises there? Because there was other items that came up in court today.
1: Yeah, I mean, the biggest thing that the judge emphasized today was it's a key part of the two crimes that he pleaded guilty to that Mr. Thompson needed to be in fear. So the prosecutors today revealed that they indeed had video footage that showed that Mr. Thompson saw one of the shots headed in his direction. And that's one of the reasons why Judge Garnett accepted his plea. They also brought up fingerprint evidence, which we really hadn't heard about before. And then, of course, the extensive video footage, some of which we've seen, some of it, they said, from bystanders that we had not seen yet. So, yeah, they kind of rattled down that list in court today.
0: And I want to ask you both about something else.
2: And Laura, if I can
0: go
2: just
0: ahead.
2: Say.
0: Go ahead, Dante.
2: Yeah, it just Eric is on point with what was included in that statement. That statement, it wasn't long, but it was jam-packed with important details. One about the fact that he stalked him. So that's what allowed the federal court to have jurisdiction, that he stalked him and went across state lines. He said he came from out of New York into New York during that process. That's what gave the federal court jurisdiction. He also mentioned that he saw the fee, that there was fear. He mentioned that he was aware of the consequences of his actions and that he would, in fact, take a life with his actions. The one thing that was also included in that I don't think should have been, and I think may come back to haunt Mangione when it comes to sentencing, he talked about his back pain and his unhappiness with the healthcare system. To me, it seems as though he was still looking for some kind of justification for his actions. And I don't think the judge is going to be happy with that. She wants to know that he's remorseful, that he understands that he shouldn't have done this, and him adding in those justifications may be a problem going forward.
0: Well, wait, I want to ask you one more thing about something that he said in court. The fact that he was researching this conference and how he posed as an investor, right? Eric, tell us really quick about that part of what he said, because that explained how he found out where Brian Thompson was going to be.
1: Yeah. I mean, that was the biggest new thing that came out of his allocution today was the fact that in November, a month before the shooting, he said that in order to get information about the United Healthcare Investor Conference, he posed as an investor of a $50 billion investment firm asking for information. And then I have the quote here because this is what everyone was sharing today. He said, "Unlike my previous interactions with insurers, I received an immediate response within an hour." So even in his allocution, kind of taking some digs at the healthcare industry. But this could be a very important part of whatever happens with his state case, since he, you know, had kind of floated doing the emotional disturbance that he was, you know, so disturbed by his treatment by the healthcare system that he had to do this act. So, you know, that could be a reason why he's kind of giving these jabs, these reasons for doing what he said that he did.
0: Dante, 10 seconds. So what do you think he's going to get in December at the sentencing?
2: Well, he hopes that because he did agree to this plea deal, that he gets a time certain, like 30 years or 35 years even, instead of life in prison. We know in federal court, you cannot get parole. So if he's given life in federal court, he'll serve the rest of his life there. If he's given a hard time, like 25, 30, 35 years, he can still come home at some point.
0: Right. Dante Mills, Eric Ubelacher, thank you very much for being here and breaking it down. We appreciate you.
1: Thank you.
2: Thank you.
0: Thank you very much. Okay, on to the big headlines out of Washington today. A Kentucky woman is facing two felony charges in federal court after being accused of vandalizing a Washington, D.C. memorial. And no, not talking about the reflecting pool. Authorities say Melissa L. Ferris live streamed herself as she spray painted graffiti on the World War II memorial and filled its fountain with bubbles. I mean, imagine standing there and seeing this happen. The graffiti appeared to read, "Clean hands, dirty money," with the dollar sign used in place of the word money. During the live stream, she seemingly admitted to the crime. Take a listen.
3: "I will wait here to be arrested for spraying our veterans' fountain to get this pushed into court. It was me. I'm doing it. I did it. It's on camera."
0: I mean, can you imagine? The other big story out of Washington is the upcoming departure of key White House aide Andy Baker. Baker, who serves as White House Deputy National Security Advisor, has been central to the administration's decisions related to national security and foreign policy. He's also been personally involved in negotiations with Iran. Baker is the second high-profile resignation this week following Press Secretary Caroline Leavitt. For all the details, let's turn now to News Nation White House correspondent and friend Kelly Meyer, live from Washington, D.C. Good to see you, Kelly. I want to start with the vandalism of the World War II memorial. I can only imagine, it doesn't look like there were a lot of people in that background shot, but, you know, you've got to imagine people walking up and seeing this happen. People go there with their kids. What do you tell them as they're seeing this? Melissa Ferris seemingly admitted to doing it. Do we know why?
4: Yeah, and I was watching this live stream. It was during broad daylight. She was showing how she was doing this. And she said in that live stream she was doing this because she says she was harassed by the government and because of what she says and she calls the theft of American money from blue-collar health and welfare. She says she is a victim and a whistleblower. She says she was stalked and harassed, trying to be silenced by the U.S. government. And she says she won't be silent and says that she's willing to stand trial and go to jail for this.
0: And I understand she faces two felony charges. So what are those specifically? And then what are the penalties she could face?
4: Yeah, so she's facing two felony charges in federal court, a count of willfully injuring or committing depredation against property of the United States and a count of destruction of a veteran's memorial. And those charges carry up to 10 years in prison.
0: And let's talk about U.S. Attorney Jeanine Pirro put out a pretty strong statement. What exactly did she say? And what about President Trump? Did he have any words?
4: Yeah, and he was just posting on Truth Social actually a few moments ago, again, talking about this. But for Jeanine Pirro, she wrote on X today that, quote, vandalizing our World War II memorial is a despicable act on a sacred monument honoring the Americans who fought and died for our freedom. She says those Americans include my father and grandfather. And President Trump said this earlier on Truth Social that, quote, there can be no greater insult to those American heroes who died in World War II. He said, first, the reflecting pool, now this, we are on their trail. Where do these animals come from? He said, end quote. So a lot of comments on this tonight as we wait to see what happens to that suspect.
0: And I got to ask you, while I have you, what's the word on the street about Andy Baker's resignation? What reason is he giving?
4: Yeah, so this is someone who served as national security advisor to Vice President J.D. Vance. Mm-hmm. He was also personally involved in those negotiations this year with Iran. So Axios first reported this exit. They say he's leaving to spend time with his family and stayed much longer than he had planned. But as you mentioned, it's the second exit this week with the Caroline Levitt news and both leaving to spend time with their families, they say.
0: Oh, man. And also, we've got another piece of news with the Caroline Levitt announcing she would be departing. What do we know about that? Because we've heard it's about family, but she's such a big part of what we see in the Oval, especially at these press conferences and debriefs.
4: Yeah, a huge part of this administration. And we know that this is going to be happening at the end of the month, at the end of August. But the president says she will remain close by, a top advisor, an integral part of the Republican Party. But she really has been close to him. I mean, she had her son and went back just a few days later because of the Butler assassination attempt. And then she recently had her daughter in May. So she says she wants to go spend time with them. But it's going to be interesting to see who fills her shoes there, who takes this job next, Laura.
0: Yeah, a lot of people are speculating. Is there any names in the running that you're hearing at this point?
4: There's a couple names being floated around. They're talking about Anna Kelly, the White House spokesperson. They're talking about potentially Jason Miller, Alina Habba, Katie Miller, a bunch of different names. But, you know, Caroline Levitt, she was the youngest in history, the youngest to ever do it. And she really made her mark here. So it'll be interesting to see who really comes in, especially with the midterms coming.
0: Yeah.
4: Who can pick up that slack?
0: Absolutely. All right. Kelly Meyer, thank you so much. We'll talk again soon.
4: Thank you.
0: And before we go to break, we have an update on a woman hunt followed closely on this show. After 2 months on the run, Isabel Johnson, accused of killing a Florida man and burying his body in a shallow grave, has been apprehended. Dubbed a master manipulator by investigators for her use of disguises to evade authorities and her ability to get people to help her while on the run. Johnson was finally arrested yesterday at a home in Cottondale, Florida, by U.S. Marshals. Five others have also been arrested and charged in connection with the murder, including two that helped Johnson evade capture. The perp walk there. No word yet if it was her distinctive tattoos that gave her away. And coming up, historic flooding in Indiana. We've been following this all week. A potential hurricane is closing in on Hawaii. What is going on? And now NOAA says there is nearly a 70% chance this El Nino becomes the strongest on record. What could that mean for your weather in the months ahead? We'll ask a former NOAA scientist coming up next.

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13: And now we take you to three major weather stories that we're tracking tonight. First, let's take a look at Indiana. After days of relentless rain, parts of the state are still underwater. In Newcastle, nearly a foot of rain fell in about 2 days as parts of Indiana saw what's being called a 1-in-1,000-year rain event. And look at this. A man stranded in floodwater, pulled to safety as water and debris rush around him. And now the big concern are the rivers. In Anderson, Indiana, the White River hit nearly 25 feet this morning, breaking a record set back in 1913. Mandatory evacuations are underway in flooded areas as we speak. And Governor Mike Braun has declared a statewide disaster emergency and today formally asked President Trump for additional federal assistance through FEMA. And river levels are still rising in parts of the state, with flooding expected to continue into next week. And now we also want to take you to Hawaii. We're watching things there where Tropical Storm Lala is closing in on the Big Island. And last check, Lala was about 275 miles from the southern point of Hawaii's Big Island, with sustained winds of 65 miles an hour. It's expected to strengthen into a Category 1 hurricane before reaching the Big Island. A hurricane warning is in effect for Hawaii County, with tropical storm warnings for Maui County and watches for Oahu and Kauai. And this could be historic. The Big Island has never had a hurricane land.

0: 2023. So what could that mean for our weather in the months ahead? And just how unusual is it what we're seeing? So we're going to bring in our friend here, Tracy Fanana. And I want to thank you very much for being here today. You're a scientist who specializes in flood forecasting and coastal resilience, also a former NOAA scientist. So we're going to get to this and figure out what is going on, because all of what I just said sounds pretty bad. So we're going to start in Indiana. So tell us what's going on there and how you see it.
1: Yeah, so Indiana got a ton of rainfall, about a quarter of its annual amount of rainfall within a couple of days. And experts are saying, well, according to the data, that this is considered a 1-in-1,000-year storm. What that means is not that it's in a thousand years, it's a probability. So there's a 0.1% chance of this much rain falling in this area in a given 24-hour period.
0: You know, the big concern is the rivers. We've been talking about that. Our Marnie Hughes was on the ground today reporting for us. You know, some of these rivers still rising and flooding could continue into next week. We've been talking about the forecast. You know, how can the flooding keep getting worse even after the heaviest rain is over? I guess it's all about saturation.
1: So this is the thing, right? We got multiple days of rainfall. The ground was already saturated when more rain fell. So you're exactly right. There was nowhere for that rain to go. Rivers were already full. But what you were talking about, the flooding coming after the storm event, I say this all the time. The event isn't over just because the storm has passed. So the way that hydrology works is rain falls on a watershed. That watershed drains from one part of the watershed all the way down to the lowest point, going with gravity. And it takes water a longer time from higher up in that watershed to get to that bottom outfall. So that's why you get delayed flooding after a storm has passed, because that water just takes time to get down through that watershed.
0: Yeah, it's so dangerous, too. And that's one thing that we have to keep repeating. We see cars that try to make it across, people that try to walk across, and you don't understand oftentimes how the current is working underneath. And people just have to be so, so careful. I also want to go to Hawaii now, because Lala is expected to become a hurricane as it approaches the Big Island. I keep thinking about people that save their money all their lives to go and visit Hawaii. And if you're there and you're dealing with this, it's not going to be a lot of fun. Some areas could get up to 25 inches of rain. That sounds pretty concerning.
1: Yeah, I mean, basically, it's not just the hurricane, right? It's the terrain. And you have a lot of moisture in the atmosphere coming onto a mountainous area. You have Mauna Kea, Mauna Loa. So basically, that forces air to move upwards towards cooler atmosphere. So it creates condensation. So basically, the terrain creates rainfall itself when systems like this come through. So you just get a ton of rain.
0: You know, and also you also have to wonder where are people going? You're on an island in the middle of the ocean. So there's that part, right? I mean, that's the concern. And that would be the fear, too, for people that not only live there, that are visiting there and don't know the terrain and are not familiar with it at all. And as we look at the history books, a hurricane has never made landfall on the Big Island in modern record. So is there something about Hawaii's geography that makes a storm like this especially dangerous, or is this something that just, you know, is one of those once in a couple of decades things that might happen in the future as our world keeps changing?
1: I mean, I think that the terrain makes it could make it more dangerous, just because there's more of a probability of flash floods when you have hilly terrain, because that water goes really fast to the lowest point, and then it stages up really fast. So, and then on top of that, the amount of rainfall that you can get with a storm like this. But Hawaii is a small island in a huge ocean, so the likelihood of that island being hit is lower.
0: Yeah, now El Nino forecasters are saying there's nearly a 70% chance this becomes the strongest on record. So how unusual is that, what we're seeing? I mean, 70% doesn't sound great.
1: Yeah, I mean, it would be the strongest El Nino on record. And the thing is that we have warming temperatures, trade winds weakened. We have that warmer water coming back east. So the surface temperature

0: in the equatorial Pacific have increased 2 degrees Celsius, but below that, those subsurface waters have increased up to 10 degrees Celsius. And so the ocean and the atmosphere, they're just feeding off of each other right now. So that's likely part of why that prediction is made.
1: All right, Dr. Tracy Fenaro, we got to leave it there. Thank you so much for your expertise. Great to have you on.
0: Thanks for having me.
1: All right, thank you. And Alec Murdoch was back in court today trying to blow up his second murder trial before it even begins. Another big story we're tracking. His lawyers wanted key evidence kept from the jury, from the next jury. Did it work? The rulings that could define Murdoch's retrial. We'll get to that next.
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9: The Pentagon orders up more munitions as stockpiles run low. I'm Mike Vaccaro, News Nation Washington Bureau Chief. The Department of War announcing a new agreement with Boeing and RTX to step up production of ship-to-air interceptors, calling it a move to put America's defense industry on a, quote, wartime footing. It's the latest in a Pentagon push to increase the pace of production, and it comes after multiple reports of a dwindling supply of American munitions 5 months into the war with Iran. But funding for much of the increase must come from Congress, a process that could take months. And this is a defense industry official tells News Nation that replenishing the American arsenal won't happen overnight.
10: And timelines are shortening, but it will take a long time. There are a lot of barriers that can only be mitigated with time. Workforce issues, facilities issues, supply chain issues. And these were all allowed to get to where they are over many years of underinvestment.
9: The new framework adds to a wave of munitions deals, the Pentagon announcing agreements with at least seven other companies this year. I'm Mike Vaccaro, and this is the News Nation Political Minute.
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1: So Alec Murdoch was back in court today trying to reshape his second murder trial before it even starts. Big day in this case. Murdoch's defense wanted to keep prosecutors from using his testimony from his first murder trial at the second one. Murdoch took the stand in 2023, admitting he had lied for months about being at the dog kennels just minutes before his wife Maggie and son Paul were murdered. His lawyers argued that using that testimony again would violate his Fifth Amendment right against self-incrimination. The judge rejected that argument, meaning prosecutors can use Murdoch's own sworn words against him, even if he decides not to take the stand this time around. And that could be a big win for the state. But Murdoch did get a win of his own. His lawyers argued there was no way he could get a fair trial and an impartial jury in Colleton County or anywhere in South Carolina's 14th Judicial Circuit. They pointed to the massive publicity, the Murdoch family decades-long connection to the local legal system, and the jury interference by former court clerk Becky Hill that overturned the verdict in his first trial. And the judge agreed. The retrial will be moved out of the 14th Circuit. To where? We don't yet know. And there are still other major fights ahead. Murdoch's team is trying to get the murder and weapon indictments thrown out entirely, claiming false physical evidence was presented to the grand jury. And they're trying to limit how much the next jury will hear about his financial crimes after the South Carolina Supreme Court ruled that prosecutors went too far with it the first time. The retrial set to begin April 5th, 2027. But even if Murdoch beats the murder charges, he's not walking out of prison. He's still serving a 40-year federal sentence for those financial crimes, stealing millions of dollars from clients and others who trusted him. Which brings us to Eric Bland, the attorney who helped expose Murdoch's financial crimes. He's also the host of the podcast Cup of Justice and was in the courtroom today. I spoke with him earlier. The prosecution got his testimony in. The defense got the change of venue. So, it feels like kind of a split decision. But as you see it, mm-hmm. Who won?
23: Oh, the prosecution won. To get his testimony in from the first trial about him lying at being at the kennels and other things that he disclosed under oath about how he wasn't truthful with law enforcement officers, even when they interviewed him initially at 10 o'clock at night when he found Maggie and Paul's body, continuing on through the trial, to be able to get his own words to come in before a jury where he admitted being a liar and he admitted being a financial thief and stealing from his friends and his clients. I think it's a very, very positive prosecution ruling, and it exceeds the fact that there's going to be a change of the venue. Quite frankly, I think that he would have gotten a better trial from people in Hampton County because he's so well known and there's a lot of people that still like him in Hampton County.
1: Right. I mean, the connections are so great in this entire state and in these counties that we're talking about. And to see him today come in a suit and tie was something as well.
23: Yeah, I mean, ultimately, that's a good thing. It will show maybe to jurors or potential jurors, oh, my goodness, he looks like he's not in prison. But everybody knows he's serving the rest of his life in state and federal prison for stealing millions of dollars from his clients and my clients. And you know, he's on trial for double murder. So I don't think going to Charleston is going to be an advantage for the defense. I don't think they're going to end up in Charleston because of logistics, but they're going to definitely and should be in a modern courthouse. The Colleton County Courthouse was over 120 years old. It couldn't handle a trial like this. There was no overflow in the hallways, bad parking. I think it's going to be in a very urban setting where there's hotels, there's a lot of parking at the courthouse, media will be able to set up. But look, everybody knows Alex Murdaugh. If you don't know Alex Murdaugh or you don't know of him, I'm not sure I want you on the jury.
1: Right. And listen, and when you go back and you listen to what he said in that first trial, when he talks about how he started being a liar and once he got started, he couldn't really stop and he had to just keep lying. That's going to be very important in this next trial. Do you think he's going to take the stand this time around? A lot of people wondering that. I mean, does he have to if they're going to be letting those own words in?
23: Oh, they I think he does have to now, especially since his other testimony is going to come in and he's going to have to explain away why he said what he did, which is lie to his even his son, Buster, for 2 years. Can you imagine that when he's the only survivor and you lie to Buster, your only son, about when you saw his mother and brother before they died? Mm-hmm. It's going to be a lot to overcome. And that was a huge win for the prosecution.
1: Yeah. And when we talk about
23: he's just not a believable person. You know, when you start talking about the financial crimes, it's like if I order a steak and I take a bite of that steak and the steak is bad, I'm not going to eat the rest of the steak. It's the same way here. When you hear that he lied for 2 years and then he stole millions from his clients, then all of a sudden you're going to believe what he has to say. I just don't see it happening.
1: You know, when we talk about the change of venue, as you mentioned, the entire country knows the Alex Murdaugh story. And you just got to wonder, you know, who they are that they're going to seat for this jury. But we'll get to that eventually. The state Supreme Court said the prosecutors went too far with the financial crimes the first time. This is where you come in, where, you know, where will they draw the line this time? This has been a really important part of prosecuting Alex Murdaugh.
23: I think the Supreme Court made a mistake. I certainly understand that they felt that too much of the financial crimes came in, but just saying that they went too far and too deep and they can't go too far and too deep next time, that doesn't give a good roadmap. So no matter what is led in by this judge on the financial crimes, Harpootlian and Griffin, if they get an adverse verdict, they're going to appeal it again and say too much came in. So it's going to be a very tough balancing act for Judge McCaslin, because the Supreme Court just said, don't go too far, don't go too deep. Well, what does that mean, Laura? I don't know what that means to you.
1: Right. Yeah, no. And in terms of what we expect for the next time around, do you expect the same verdict this time?
23: No, I forecasted it was going to be a hung jury. I thought that there was always going to be one or two people that would vote that there wasn't a guilt beyond a reasonable doubt. That's why, Laura, the financial crimes that we were so instrumental in getting him convicted of were so important, because he is serving the rest of his natural life.
1: That's right.
23: No matter how long he lives in state prison for 23 more years. He's 56 years old. He's going to then have to go to federal prison for another 13. The odds of him living to 92 years old in general population is not happening.
1: And our thanks to Eric Bland. Coming up, a manhunt is underway for three people accused of an absolutely disgusting crime, robbing graves. Authorities say they've hit at least 9 states already, but there could be many, many more. The nationwide search and a warning from the sheriff coming up.
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36: 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To a small fishing village in Africa. To the hopes of a boy. To his dreams of playing soccer. To the hands of a surgeon. The long recovery. Until one day. The joy of finally being part of the team. Where does your generosity go? Wherever Mercy does.
1: All right, we've got a nationwide manhunt underway for three accused tomb raiders. Florida authorities are searching for Drake Lee Millam, his girlfriend Portia Bancroft, and her mother Angela Garrett. Take a close look. Investigators say the Indianapolis trio traveled the country, breaking into mausoleums and other compartments containing cremated remains, and stole jewelry and family heirlooms. The Orange County Sheriff's Office says the suspects are linked to thefts in at least 8 states, with 20 cases under investigation in Florida alone. And detectives believe there could be many more victims. In a statement, the Sheriff's Office said, imagine losing your husband or wife, placing your wedding rings with their remains, only to have someone break in and steal them. Authorities are also making an unusual plea to families. Go check your loved one's final resting place, because investigators fear some families may not even realize yet that they've been robbed. Arrest warrants are now out for all 3 suspects we're talking about here, and Florida wants them extradited to face charges. So let's talk about it. We want to bring in somebody who's been following this manhunt very closely, USA Today reporter Michelle Spitzer. Michelle, this is crazy. This is such a crazy and sad story. Do investigators have any idea where these 3 might be? Do they have any indication of where they might be?
3: At this point, they don't know where they are, and that's kind of why the case has gone public. And the hope is that with the publicity it's been getting in the past couple of days, someone will recognize these 3 people, see them, call local law enforcement agencies, and find them.
1: I mean, let's go back to some of those photos of the women, especially. I mean, they're really clear pictures. And usually when we have clear pictures like this, arrests are not usually far behind. So let's keep watching these faces to see if anybody out there recognizes these guys. Because, look, I mean, I've lost my parents, and you know, my heart breaks for anybody that has put jewelry into these niches, because it, you know, when you pick a niche for your loved one and you put in their cremains and you think about, and those spaces are really small. And so as families, you're told, you know, pick very specific, you know, make it count, right? For the things that they put in there. And to think of somebody coming in and stealing that, it's just absolutely horrible. So
3: it is.
1: When we talk about where we looked at that map, they're hitting all these different states. You'd think there'd be enough targets in one state. What makes investigators think that it's the work of the same 3 people? Are they talking about fingerprints, surveillance video, license plate readers? Do we have any indication of how they're going to track them down and how they've been able to pinpoint the states that we're looking at here on our map?
3: Yeah, those are all great questions, Laura. And as you mentioned, they are from Indianapolis. The thought is that they started in the Midwest, worked their way there, and then went to the East Coast, worked their way down, and ended up in Florida. Again, we don't know if they are still in Florida, but there is a good amount of surveillance video that authorities have on them. They also have some pretty disturbing footage of them carrying bouquets of flowers into cemeteries as if they are going to visit loved ones, but then they just end up stealing from people and taking those precious heirlooms that have been left behind. And certainly many law enforcement agencies are working together to crack this case.
1: Well, that's just mean. I mean, on top of it all, that's just mean and cruel and, you know, but a ruse that they've come up with that obviously so far they've been successful with, but they're going to get caught. I mean, we're going to show their pictures. These guys are going to get caught. The sheriff's office says there are 20 cases in Florida alone. Do we know how many niches, mausoleums, any of these places have been hit in all? Is there like a grand total so far?
3: No, and that is the scary part. As you mentioned, it's unknown, and it's probably much higher than law enforcement realizes at this point. And that is why they are telling the public, go check on your loved ones, see if anything is missing. If it is missing, report it right away, because it's likely much higher than they originally thought, unfortunately.
1: Yeah, just setting up people for heartbreak if they go and they check and something is gone. And, you know, and it's wedding rings and it's special boxes, and you see all kinds of different things in there. But jewelry obviously is something that they are going after. We're talking about state lines that have been crossed, right? We're looking at that map. Mm-hmm. Federal agents could be involved, we've been told. Do you know what kind of charges they could be facing? Because disturbing human remains is going to add to that list.
3: Right. They have not said specific charges yet, but I can imagine the list is going to be long just from all the areas they have hit and everything, all the crimes they are committing. It's going to be quite a lengthy list when they are caught.
1: And let's just add in, if you're watching and this is you, turn yourself in. because, I mean, this is, you know, devastating to families. If you're watching this right now, the three of you that are out there, let's find these folks and get them in safely and see what happens next. We really appreciate your time. Michelle Spitzer, thank you so much.
3: Thank you.
1: Appreciate your reporting on this. And coming up, one Walmart employee has left a tremendous impact on customers. 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We've got more on that and my two cents next.

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7: Out here, we have so much in common. We all share a love of wildlife. But now, the animals we love and the lands we treasure are threatened. 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
17: After 21 years as a greeter at Walmart, one beloved employee has been fired. The reason? Because he was hugging customers. That's according to a GoFundMe page. And since his termination from the Wisconsin store last month, the community has been outraged. Many say his presence at the store made a difference, and boycotts have even been arranged. Customers recall memories with the adored employee, Kenneth Kenny Schmidt, saying he felt like family to them. Some recall getting a hug, a fist bump, or a smile from him, and many say they felt him brighten their day upon walking into the store. They look forward to seeing him. But customers also say they don't feel like he's ever crossed a line, because that's, you know, where your mind is going, right? They're calling for him to get his job back. And the GoFundMe page for Kenny's family says this situation was, quote, out of his control, and that him losing his job puts an immediate burden on his family. Now, Walmart's media team says they can't discuss employee matters. So, you know, what's my two cents on all this? We've all got some, right? Well, the community certainly appears to have shown quite a bit of appreciation for Kenny. And if he has brought them joy, why fire him? Or if he's offended someone, couldn't have his bosses, you know, given him a warning, a pink slip, something? Walmart doesn't seem to have given too much information on what informed their decision. And again, you know, that's an employee matter, so we'll wait to hear from them. And we're hopeful that Kenny's family gets the support they need as per the GoFundMe page. As for Kenny, if he's truly made a difference in his community's day-to-day lives, it's a shame he's been let go. And that's all for us tonight. Cuomo's next. Jesse's back on Monday. And next week, he'll be covering opening statements in the Tupac murder trial. And I will see you back here, right here at 9 a.m. tomorrow morning for News Nation Live. We got a packed and stacked guest list for our show. It's a four-hour show, including Barbara Butcher, the famed death investigator. And she'll be on set with me. I'll be asking her about the Nolan Wells case. We also encourage you always to go to the News Nation app where you can check out our shows. I always like that little listen button, because if you can't get it, you can just listen to us on the go. It's a great feature. I'll see you here tomorrow, 9 a.m. Have a great night.

0: Hey, everybody, I'm Brian Enten in for Chris Cuomo tonight. 2 years after we all saw Luigi Mangione shoot UnitedHealthcare CEO Brian Thompson to death in cold blood on a New York City street, we just learned today he may never be put on trial for murder, despite the fact that he finally admitted to the crime in federal court today. You know, it's hard to understand. We're going to explain it. The 28-year-old, who became a symbol of outrage against the U.S. healthcare system, copped a guilty plea today on federal stalking charges. But the story is far from over. News Nation national correspondent Jessica Cartaglia is live outside the courthouse in downtown New York. Jessica.
1: Hi, Brian. Yeah, so Luigi Mangione came here to federal court this morning. This was kind of a last-minute hearing, if you will. He was wearing his tan prison garb. He showed very little remorse. He was asked by the judge if he pleads guilty to those two federal charges. He said yes. Mangione told the judge that he posed as an investor to get information about a conference that was taking place here in New York. He knew that the UnitedHealthcare CEO, Brian Thompson, would be attending that conference. And then he explained to the judge, I printed a gun with a 3D printer, and I quote, on the morning of December 4th, 2024, I shot Mr. Thompson in Manhattan and he died. I understand he would be afraid. I knew what I was doing was illegal. The first stalking charge alleges that Mangione traveled across state lines with the intent to stalk, surveil, and ultimately kill Thompson. Count two involves the use of interstate communications to then carry out the killing. Both counts allege that the stalking resulted in Brian Thompson's death, and each carries the possibility of life behind bars in a federal prison. However, with this plea today, Mangione could, in fact, never face trial for murder. His attorneys have already filed to dismiss the state charges. That happened moments after this hearing wrapped, which include murder, calling it double jeopardy. Here's his attorney after court today.
2: With today's guilty plea, Mr. Mangione has accepted full responsibility for the death of Brian Thompson. It was a single tragic event, yet he's being prosecuted twice for the same conduct. However, thankfully, New York law does not allow this. New York law does not permit a person to be prosecuted and punished twice for the exact same crime.
1: Now, Brian, if he does, in fact, go to state trial, that trial is set to begin September 8th. And if he were to be found guilty, those two sentences could be served consecutively. But for now, he remains in federal prison tonight, and a hearing for what occurred and his sentencing for today's hearing will be December 18th at 11 a.m., Brian.
0: All right. Thank you, Jessica. Appreciate it. The Manhattan DA's office says it will press ahead with its murder prosecution, despite Mangione's guilty plea. They said, in part, we are encouraged that Mr. Thompson's family received a measure of accountability today. The Manhattan DA's office remains committed to seeking justice for Mr. Thompson and his family. But will the judge even allow the state murder case to go forward? Let's ask high-profile defense attorney Mark Garagos. We've also got former federal prosecutor Gene Rossi with us right now. Thank you, gentlemen, for joining me. Mark, I'll start with you. This double jeopardy issue, it's a murder charge in state court. It was the stalking charges in federal court. Do you think this will work? Will they actually be able to kill the state charges?
3: Well, they've got a pretty good argument. And ironically, the last high-profile case where there was double jeopardy was a case against Paul Manafort, President Trump's then or erstwhile campaign manager. He was represented by none other than the current, just this week, newly minted Attorney General Todd Blanche. And the prosecutor or assistant to Cyrus Vance, who was the then DA, was none other than Karen Agnifilo, who's now the defense lawyer, as you mentioned, or Jessica mentioned. Almost simultaneously with the entering of this plea, they filed in state court the motion barring retrial or trial on grounds of double jeopardy. I'm not sure that this is the end of the story. I think that the expansive nature of what Luigi said in federal court was designed to leave no daylight for the prosecutor in state court. However, I can see that they'll make a couple of different arguments, not the least of which is that the gun charge could survive. And they could also argue that until he's sentenced in federal court, it's not a conviction and it's not a bar.
0: I want to play for you both, as we've seen with a lot of these hearings, there were supporters of him outside of Luigi Mangione, outside the courthouse. Listen to what one of them had to say.
4: Yeah, I thought Luigi's statement was obviously well thought out, but it seemed like he was saying, you know, I'm standing on what I did. I'm not taking it back. I'm not saying that I'm necessarily sorry about it. He actually doubled down a couple times, and I think that was kind of satisfying for me to hear.
0: I mean, what she says, Jean, is true in the sense that he was still trying to justify what he did by citing his back problems and problems with the American healthcare system. Was that, I mean, could that hurt him, Jean, when it comes to the judge and how he decides to sentence him?
5: Well, if he were in the Eastern District of Virginia, that would have hurt him big time with the judge. I don't know what it's going to do in the Southern District, but I can tell you this. If he shows no remorse, and it appeared at the guilty plea, he didn't show a lot of remorse. He never said, I'm sorry. Mm. And those words are very important for a sentencing. So did he help himself at the guilty plea? No. Is he maybe going to have an epiphany at sentencing and back off from the, I had a bad back, and therefore I assassinated Mr. Thompson? If he backs off from that, he may get a shorter sentence. But I got to say this, and I want to follow up with Mark, what Mark said. If he gets a decent sentence federally, and I understand his sentencing federally is in December, say he gets 50 years or life, I can't imagine that the judge is not going to really think about whether the double jeopardy law applies, number one. And number two, then you have this argument, well, what's the point of going forward with the state charge? You're going to get murder, but he essentially admitted murder in the stalking charge. So I got to say this, the attorneys for Mr. Mangione brilliantly played chess, and they got to the courthouse door in the federal court and threw a cherry bomb in the courtroom of the state judge and the prosecutor, and that's going to cause them a lot of agita, as they say. And I predict, I'm not a betting man, I don't go to Vegas very much, I think there's a 75% chance this judge in the state system is going to rule that the double jeopardy law does prevent a second prosecution. Even if she rules in favor of the prosecution, you're going to have an appeal. And I don't think there's going to be a trial of Mr. Mangione in state court for many moons, if at all.
0: You mentioned he didn't really show much remorse, Gene. I want to play for both of you his attorney, Karen Agnifilo. She spoke after the plea today. Listen to what she said.
2: As Luigi explained in court today, he endured years of severe, debilitating pain following a broken back while struggling to navigate our health care and health insurance systems. He believed that the system had failed him and destroyed his life.
0: What do you make of this, Mark? Because instead of just coming out and maybe saying something about the, you know, the victim and the family was there for the first time and maybe trying to get in good graces with the judge ahead of the sentencing, even the attorney there was talking about the failed healthcare system and almost like justifying, in a sense, what Luigi Mangione did.
3: Well, there's going to have to be some kind of an explanation at some point of why he pled. I mean, there's been, as you mentioned, and you and I watched the other night, there are some very fervent supporters. And you just played, or Jessica did, a supporter who was talking about he kind of doubled down and gave his reasons for it. I would imagine, I don't know, I'm not a fly on the wall, but I would imagine that during the discussions with the lawyer, that the client said, okay, I will plead, but I'm not going to go to where you want me to go, because I know that most defense lawyers, you're reflexive, and I'm sure Gene has been there, your reflexive move to the client is you got to show remorse, you got to show contrition. If you don't show remorse and contrition, and if it's not authentic, you can expect that somebody is going to send a message, because you are not going to want to be in a position where you have to, at sentencing, whether it's in December or beyond, where you have to listen to victim impact statements from kids or the mother of the kids who don't have a father, and then say, and he's never shown any remorse, and he's never shown any contrition. You need to send a message, and he's got a demographic that supports him. And if you show any downward departure, aka leniency, that's only going to embolden other people.
0: Gene, is there any chance you think that the judge doesn't give him life?
5: Oh, yes, yes. He's 28 years old, and it's possible the federal judge, given deference to the guidelines, which aren't mandatory, if he gets 50, 60 years, that's a lot of time. And I want to go back to why I think the defense attorneys were just brilliant. If he had gone to trial at the state level and he was convicted before the federal trial, or to for the federal sentencing, and Mark brought up a good point, you know, you're not convicted till the sentencing. If he had been convicted first at the state level, he would have gone to Sing Sing, okay? Likely. On July 14th of this year, I was in two places that are important for this case. I stayed at the same hotel, the Hilton, and I did a tour of Sing Sing. Let me tell you something. Federal prison is a lot better than Sing Sing.
0: Yeah, they call it Club Fed, I think, for a reason. Do you think, Mark, that did the feds, I was thinking about this earlier, did the feds kind of help Luigi Mangione in a way? You know, it was kind of controversial that they decided to get involved and also charge him. And now in the end, them doing that may have helped him get out of these state murder charges and end up in a better federal prison.
3: You know, there was a letter that circulated yesterday that was apparently filed under seal by, I believe, the lead lawyer in the Manhattan DA's office. And it was filed under seal July 2nd. So do the math, 6 weeks ago.

0: The feds knew that the state prosecutor's, Alvin Bragg's office, was very worried in this 1.5-page letter that this is exactly what they thought the defense was going to do. When the state court judge ruled, they brought the double jeopardy motion once before. The judge denied it without prejudice and said the key words or the magical words, it's premature. So that telegraphs, okay, if there is a conviction or acquittal, bring it again. That's exactly what they did. And you, the prosecutors on the state side saw that coming. So there is a, you know, somebody had suggested to me today, is there some payback here? Because as I mentioned earlier, Todd Blanche is now the attorney general. Todd Blanche was on the receiving end of Alvin Bragg, the new DA, when Alvin Bragg brought the Trump prosecution in the Manhattan court and was not a big fan of Alvin Bragg. I mean, there are so many cross currents here. There are so many political kind of data points. I'm sure everybody would deny that there's ever any kind of motive. But you just have to say to yourself, human nature sometimes, if you could stick it to somebody who you think stuck it to you, there is that urge.
1: Yeah, it's interesting to think about. Mark Aragoz, Gene Rossi, appreciate you both for coming on, gentlemen. Thank you. Have a good weekend.
2: Thank you.
0: Thanks,
1: okay,
0: Brian.
1: Coming up next, the Navy says there is nothing to the reports of widespread mental illness and sailors literally trying to jump ship off of a U.S. aircraft carrier in the Middle East. Parents of the sailors, they are telling a different story. Where does the truth lie? I mean, they've been out there for 250 days, never even set foot on land. We're going to reveal the shocking response we got from family members throughout today and a member of Congress fighting to get answers. That's coming up next.
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6: We have heard parent after parent of sailors on board the USS Lincoln in the Mideast denounce what they call dire conditions on the aircraft carrier. Some food and supply shortages, they say, and a mental health crisis so bad that sailors are literally trying to jump off the ship, they say. The Navy Secretary confirmed the ship will finally come home after a record deployment, more than 8.5 months at sea, without them touching land in more than 6 months. The secretary said these reports are overblown, writing the safety and security of our sailors and Marines always comes first, and only a small number of mental health cases were treated with no loss of life. Meal plans were adjusted when fresh resupply was unavailable without a single meal being missed. Calls home were limited when the operational threat was too high. President Trump took it one step further today. Take a look.
7: Well, no, that ship is moving. No, they're not. That ship is moving right now, well, very shortly, and it's being replaced with another very similar ship.
8: Has the deployment gone on too long?
7: No. Not nearly long enough. Thank you, everybody.
6: So in full disclosure, throughout today, we had one parent after another booked to come on our show and talk to us, but all of them canceled over fears that their kids would face repercussions for them speaking out. And our latest guest literally just canceled about 10 minutes ago. All of them wanted to talk about what the conditions were like on the ship, but they got nervous that their kids would get in trouble for them speaking out. So joining me now is Military Times reporter Riley Cedar, who helped break this story. Riley, thank you for joining us. What are the conditions that you guys have heard about on the aircraft carrier? What's the latest you're hearing?
9: Yeah, certainly. Well, first of all, thanks for having us. My colleague at Military Times, Natalie Oliverio, she broke this story and she spoke to the wife of a sailor who's currently on the USS Abraham Lincoln, who attempted to jump overboard. She also spoke to the wife of another sailor aboard the Lincoln who said he'd witnessed a service member attempt to jump overboard. That service member was intercepted before they could jump, but that's two service members that Military Times have heard about that attempted to jump overboard. You know, CNN has reported that a sailor went overboard and was rescued within the hour. Stars and Stripes reported another incident in which a crew member was intercepted by service members before attempting to jump overboard. And MS Now reported that a sailor did in fact jump overboard, was in the water for almost an hour before being rescued. So there are many concerns right now about the mental health of the sailors aboard this ship and, from quite frankly, any of the ships in the Middle East that have been going on these long deployments.
6: Have you learned any more about the conditions on the ship and the food specifically?
9: Yeah, I mean, there's a lot of reports out there, and there have been about the quality of food. The Navy rebuked many of those reports back in April. I believe USA Today ran an article about the food quality. There's concerns. Family members appear to be concerned. There was a meeting with Acting Navy Secretary Hung Cao in San Diego last Thursday where there was about 200 people, I believe, in person expressing their concern over their

0: attempts aboard the ship. But that phrase, have not identified an increase, still begs the question what that baseline is. And I think that's kind of the crux of what everyone's trying to get at, is what's going on aboard this ship? What is the mental health of these sailors who've been deployed for over 250 days? Their distance between port calls has been over 200 days. That might be a record, in fact. So these sailors have been pushed to the limit, potentially.
1: The Navy said that the media is trying to portray the sailors, instead of warriors, as victims. What's your response to that?
0: All I can say is that family members have been gracious enough to share the stories of their family members. And as you pointed out at the beginning of this program, that's not an easy thing for family members to do. They're very concerned about the well-being of the service members that are their loved ones, but also they care about reprisal, a fear of retaliation on behalf of those family members. So it's not lightly that these family members reach out to publications to do that. So I would say that these family members have no reason to present false facts. These are organic photos and messages that they're showing publications, that they're sharing with their loved ones aboard these ships.
1: All right, Riley, thank you. Appreciate your reporting. Thank you for coming on. I want to go now to someone who's fighting to get these families answers, Democratic California Congressman Mike Levin. Thank you for being with us, Congressman. I appreciate it. I want to ask you first about some new reports I saw just before we came on the air, that the supply issues on the Lincoln are actually tied to strikes in Bahrain, where there's a logistical hub, and that is apparently one of the reasons that they haven't been able to get as much food out to the aircraft carrier. Do you know anything about that?
2: I do. It's consistent with what we've been hearing. Lack of planning and preparation potentially led to the inability to resupply food, and also to fix the plumbing issues. And normally that is what you would do, with a port call, is you would restock, and you would also give a rest to the men and women on board, and fix whatever issues may exist on the vessel. And I guess the question is, was Pete Hegseth briefed when he and the president decided to proceed with Operation Epic Fury back in February on the possibility that the Iranians would then be able to take away Bahrain as a hub for our vessels in the region? And what was the plan B? Now we're hearing reporting that the plan B was kind of hastily arranged, where it was the idea to use Diego Garcia, 2,200 miles away and 5 days away, which, if that's really true, if what the New York Times and others are reporting is really true, it's another example of just gross incompetence to not see this coming. But when I talk to families, and I'm grateful for the reporting at the Military Times and elsewhere, when I speak to families, they want to know, in addition to the conditions on board, and look, our Marines, our sailors, they're used to hard duty. They're not expecting for an aircraft carrier to be like the Holiday Inn or to be a luxury resort. But they do expect basic habitability, and that goes to readiness. That goes to whether our Marines, our sailors, can do the job they're trained to do better than anybody in the world. But they have to be prepared to do it. But the families just want to know when their loved ones are coming home and what the mission is.
1: Are you concerned that the families are now afraid to speak out? I mean, as I mentioned, we had several of them booked to talk to us tonight. And I understand why they're nervous. I mean, if their kids are now saying, look, we could get in trouble. I mean, there's 5,000 of them on this ship. They can't get away. I mean, are you concerned you might not be able to get information now?
2: Look, this administration has been the polar opposite of what we've come to expect in Congress from past administrations, both Republican and Democratic, including the first Trump administration, mind you, with regard to getting information about our military and our service members. I'm on the Appropriations Committee. We're asked every year to fund the military to the tune of over $1 trillion this past year, and we can't get basic facts and information either in a classified setting or in a public way about what's really going on. It's very tough when you're in the minority to be able to get that information. But, my colleagues in the majority, I wish that they would be asking harder questions than they are. Because what you have from Hegseth is just continued propaganda. And what you have from the Navy Secretary, I guess he's not briefing the president directly on what he heard from those.

0: families in San Diego about a week ago about these conditions, the president seemed ignorant to it all.
1: How do we end the war? I mean, that would sort of solve this entire thing. What can happen next to just end the whole thing?
0: Congress has weighed in, as you know, twice voting in the House for a war powers resolution to end this conflict, which, in my view, the president can't seem to make up his mind about whether it's a war or not. I think he said we've won like 12 times, and then other times, who knows what's happening. And that creates the uncertainty for these families when you don't know what the mission is. And also when you have a president unwilling to tell the truth about what's really happening, unwilling to level with the service members, with their families, and when you have a secretary in Hegseth who I think wasn't qualified for the job in the beginning, shouldn't have been confirmed and shouldn't be there now. So how you end this, the toothpaste is out of the tube, Brian. So I wish they'd have come to Congress. We'd have had a more coherent strategy from the beginning, but here we are.
1: Congressman, appreciate your time tonight. Thank you so much, sir.
0: Thank you.
1: All right, coming up, establishment Democrats have been warning for months about a progressive takeover of the party, and now we're seeing proof. AOC is the leading Democratic contender for 2028 for president. But is this more of a gift for Democrats or Republicans? We've got one of the highest profile progressives to hold office in the past decade and one of the highest profile mega donors on the Democratic side with answers. That's coming up next.
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8: The Pentagon orders up more munitions as stockpiles run low. I'm Mike Vaccaro, News Nation, Washington Bureau Chief. The Department of War announcing a new agreement with Boeing and RTX to step up production of ship-to-air interceptors, calling it a move to put America's defense industry on a, quote, wartime footing. It's the latest in a Pentagon push to increase the pace of production, and it comes after multiple reports of a dwindling supply of American munitions 5 months into the war with Iran. But funding for much of the increase must come from Congress, a process that could take months. And this is a defense industry official tells News Nation that replenishing the American arsenal won't happen overnight.
9: And timelines are shortening, but it will take a long time. There are a lot of barriers that can only be mitigated with time. Workforce issues, facilities issues, supply chain issues. And these were all allowed to get to where they are over many years of underinvestment.
8: The new framework adds to a wave of munitions deals, the Pentagon announcing agreements with at least 7 other companies this year. I'm Mike Vaccaro, and this is the News Nation Political Minute.
10: Is Antenna TV the greatest TV network of all time?
11: I think I can answer that.
10: Well, that's not for us to say.
11: Oh, really?
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8: If you doubt the talk of a progressive takeover of the Democratic Party, we've got stunning new numbers that show it could be very real. New polling out of New Hampshire shows AOC is the leading Democratic contender ahead of establishment candidate Pete Buttigieg and well ahead of the rest of the field. The betting market, Kalshi, also put her on top. What does AOC have to say about the polling? Take a look at this.
9: Are you going to run for president?
10: I mean, I'm focused on winning the midterms. I'm running for Congress right now. I haven't ruled out the possibility, and I'm very humbled to the tremendous amount of support out there. I think that we have a responsibility to remain focused on the midterms and not on our individual aspirations or plans.
8: So would an AOC presidential run help more Democrats, or would it actually help Republicans? Joining me now is former New York City Mayor Bill de Blasio, and we've got Democratic mega donor John Morgan. He's the author of the new book, Life is Luck, Lessons from a Paperboy and How to Improve Your Luck. Welcome to both of you, gentlemen. Mayor, I'll start with you. Could this really happen? I mean, it's one poll, but she is very popular.
11: She's popular. I think she's an impressive candidate. I think she speaks to a lot of people in this country who are fed up with the status quo. And she's very intelligent, very well-spoken. So, yeah, she'll be a serious candidate. But I also think we have to be clear. It's, you know, 2+ years before this election for president. And right now, we got midterms where the American people are saying they're absolutely fed up with the price of things, with the fact that the war in Iran is making things worse, including at home, including the everyday cost of living. And so I think you're seeing in the polling more and more that the American people are looking for change and looking for candidates who can authentically represent that change.
8: John, what do you think? I mean, you're obviously more of a moderate. Do you think that she could actually be a serious candidate?
12: More than serious. I think she has, number one, nothing to lose, everything to gain. One of her advantages is she has the lane almost to herself, unless Ro Khanna or Mayor de Blasio gets in the race. She is very attractive. I mean, she could be an anchor at Fox. And she's got pizzazz. She's got that it factor. The one thing going against her would be South Carolina, and they may have done that just because of her. Who knows? But she is for real, and no matter what, even if she loses, she wins because she gets to talk about her agenda. She can run for Senate after that. She can go make a lot of money after that. I see no reason, if I was her big brother, I see no reason for her not to run.
8: I want to play for both of you. She's sort of walked back some of the woke stuff, which may have something to do with this possible plan to run. Listen to what she said.
9: Did the movement go too far with some of those positions? I mean, you briefly supported the idea of defunding the police.
10: Well, I think that during this time, and especially during COVID, there was a huge opening of the Overton window. We were shut down. There was some of the highest unemployment rates that we have seen because of those shutdowns.
0: Yeah.
10: And I think that the doors were really open in trying to entertain any and every policy that was going to get us to a better place.
8: John, do you think she could get to a place politically where you would like her, where you would support her?
12: Not with the word socialist at the end of Democrat. That, to me, is like Maya Angelou said, once somebody shows you who they are, believe them the first time. And so, you know, I understand the rage and I understand the frustration, especially now. The rich are getting richer and the poor are getting poorer and the anger is bubbling up. But I don't think I could, because when you say I'm a socialist, here's what I do. I look at any country that's ever become socialist, Cuba, Venezuela, anywhere, and it's never worked. And it often turns into something worse than what the promise was. So I could not get behind her. But I don't think she's going to need people like me, because the great thing about people like AOC and Bernie Sanders is they can raise small dollars. Elizabeth Warren did it. So she's not going to need the John Morgans of the world.
11: Yeah, John, but I have to say, John, she is not the kind of socialist you're talking about. Look, we're talking about the same kind of basically social democrat we see in so much of Europe and so much around the world, where you have health care that's available to everyone, for example, which we don't have here. But the point is, these are Democrats. These are not the kind of people you see in other countries with other cultural realities. And there's a reason you're seeing a lot of support, because people under 40 in America feel increasingly economically hopeless. They feel increasingly that the capitalist system has not served them. They're looking for change. They are not looking for the kind of horrible examples you might be talking about, but they're talking about, in a democratic society, we need our government to serve people differently and give people opportunity that the capitalist system's not giving them right now. So
12: generationally,
11: we have a sea change here. I think this is what's being missed. This is about generational reality. The first generations in American history that have grown up actually thinking they're going to be worse off than the previous generations, they will not accept the status quo.
8: What were you going to say, John?
12: Well, I was just going to say, look, I don't know the difference between real socialist and fake socialist, but it's just a word that worries me. Now, I will tell you something anecdotally. When Hillary was running, I called, Mayor, you probably remember Robbie Mook. I called Robbie Mook in Iowa and I said, this socialist thing is drowning her. You need to step back. And Robbie Mook said something. This is back in 2016 time. He said, John, the Des Moines Register has likely caucus goers 46% identifying as Democratic Socialist. So to the mayor's point, he's right. There is a real anger in America because the gap is getting bigger and bigger, and nobody seems to be closing that gap. I mean, there's just, you know, free jets for the rich and drill, baby, drill. But the rest of the people, the 40% who don't have $400 in the bank, are drowning.
8: But Mayor, are you concerned that let's say she did run, that she wouldn't be able to shake that socialist sort of name? I mean, she's trying to a little bit. She's walking back the woke. But I mean, with people in the middle, I think that's just kind of attached to her. And are you concerned with people like John, the mega donors who may not want to donate?
11: Well, I appreciate John's point. I think we're past the age of the mega donor. And John's done some great work. But I have to say, in general, I think more and more American people just want to see money out of politics. And they like that grassroots fundraising that you see people like Bernie, AOC, Tallarico in Texas is doing amazing work bringing in those low-dollar donations. That's the future. The future is people saying we don't want anything to do with the corrupt system that's brought us to this point. And therefore, a label doesn't mean a whole lot. Again, what you're seeing, these kind of policies are typical in many of our allied countries around the world. In Europe, for example, it's really social democracy, even if it's said democratic socialism. But the bottom line is the labels become irrelevant. I think for folks from previous generations, maybe they have fears from the past. But for more and more voters, let's be clear, every single day, the electorate is more and more young people coming up to the age of voting who have seen a reality that previous generations could never have imagined. And they don't care about labels. They care about who is going to finally give them opportunity, put some actual money in their pocket, put food on their table, help them afford health care, which has become impossible for so many families. The labels are irrelevant. Who's going to produce? Who's going to make the change? That's going to be the issue.
12: I will just disagree respectfully. Labels do matter. The reading age of Americans is seventh grade. That's the reading age of all Americans who will be voting on average. Frank Luntz wrote a book once, very good, Words to Use, Words to Lose. And it's a winning the word. Look, Obamacare became unpopular because it had Obama's name in it. It's not the Affordable Care Act. The abortion issue was lost over the words. The problem is the word socialist. If what the mayor just said had been how it was first presented to us, but all we're going to hear, listen, being progressive used to be bad. Being socialist is worse than being progressive, and being liberal is almost like being a conservative.
8: Yeah, there's a stigma.
12: Now.
8: There is a stigma to it.
11: There may have been one to develop, but hold on. Affordability is the word now. And we saw this with Mayor Mamdani last year, brilliant campaign. We're seeing it with Democrats, whether they're progressive or moderate. Across the country, this is a big development. Democrats are actually working from the same playbook in 2026. They're talking about affordability relentlessly, and they're pointing out that the Trump administration is doing nothing about it. That is the word. So I hear you about labels can matter. I hear you about words do matter. But for the typical voter right now, they are disgusted. They are overwhelmed. They are feeling like they don't know what's going to happen to their families and their futures. And if someone is relentlessly talking about making their economic reality better and the other side isn't, all the other words fade away.
8: There's something interesting, John, about the first thing you said tonight resonated with me. There is kind of an obsession with AOC. Like, even some of my friends who are so far on the right, they're like always talking about AOC. And I'm like, why are you always bringing her up if you don't like her so much? Like, there is kind of an it factor to her, I think.
12: Listen, she has it. And there are certain people in America that just emerge. Mm. Barack Obama just emerged. The mayor emerged. It is in New York City. Mamdani emerged. And it usually happens when people are fed up. But the thing I worry about for her is the Republicans will relentlessly attack it's a socialist, socialist, socialist. You'll see Castro. You'll see Chavez. You'll see Maduro. You'll see. I know you're shaking your head, but you are going to see it.
11: You'll see it, but it won't work. You will absolutely see it, and it'll go right by people.
8: I guess we'll see.
11: It's not their reality.
8: We may be in a different time now, John. We're going to see. John Morgan, thank you so much. Appreciate you, sir, for coming on. Mayor Bill de Blasio, pleasure to see you. Pleasure to meet you, sir. Thank you both so much. Hope you both have a good weekend.
12: Bye, Mayor.
8: Coming up next, Lindsay Clancy has broken down several times already in her trial for strangling her three children. So should she testify in her own defense, or would it prove to be too much for her as she uses an insanity defense? That's coming up next.
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24: What about injuries?
25: All right, Council, could... We're going to take a break this time, all right?
26: All right!
8: So Lindsay Clancy has broken down several times in court as the prosecution has made its case against her. The defense is expected to take over next week, and the big question, should Lindsay testify? Will she end up on the stand? And if she can't make it through other people's testimony, how will she handle cross-examination herself? Let's bring in former prosecutor turned defense attorney, Mark Iglarsh, who has been all over this case since the beginning. Mark, what do you think? Do you think we're going to see her take the stand?
27: No, nor should she. Let me make that even more clear. Absolutely not if she wants to win. There's advantages always. People want to hear from defendants, but put that on one side. The other side is she likely will be eviscerated by the prosecutors. Not just her, anyone would have a tough time being able to answer intelligently and being liked by the jury by the time they're done with cross. She's already said everything that she needed to say, either to her husband, in her diary, to her psychiatrist. She said it all. She doesn't need to take the witness stand.
8: But do you think the jurors are sitting there thinking that she needs to explain to them what happened, especially in a case like this?
27: Absolutely. They come in here like any human being. They want to hear both sides. And a good defense lawyer hopefully vetted those jurors out during jury selection who say we're going to require the defendant to testify. And then on the defense's case, you have people like Dr. Resnick, who we're going to hear from in the defense case, who evaluated Lindsay, who will testify and tell you what her responses were so she doesn't have to testify.
8: Is the defense allowed in closings to explain, if she doesn't testify, why, to say, look, it would have been too hard for her. She would have broken down. This has already been so difficult. Can they tell the jury why she chose not to?
27: Yes and no. You can't say, we had a discussion and here's what she told me, but there's a way to do it, and I do it in all my trials. I've been doing it for over 30 years. You say, ladies and gentlemen, you all agree that you wouldn't hold it against her if she chose a constitutional right that she would invoke and not testify. We talked about the examples, like somebody might be extremely nervous, or the state didn't prove their case, so there's no reason for her to testify. She relied upon my advice not to testify, and you swore you wouldn't hold that against her. So you get in there what you want to get in, and then they have an alternative theory as to, well, she's guilty, and that's why she kept her mouth shut.
8: What do you think we should expect with the defense, Mark?
27: Experts. The best thing that we can all have. You've got people on that jury, some who are smart, some who, I don't know, disinfect bowling shoes for a living. They know nothing about psychotic breaks. You need an expert to get in there and explain what it is and how someone could be normal one minute, absolutely cuckoo for Cocoa Puffs and do something completely abhorrent, and then get to the hospital and now they're more mellow and they're asking for a lawyer. Why would that happen? Why? They need to explain it to this jury.
8: You think we'll see anything more than experts? Could they call the husband back on?
27: Absolutely. I would absolutely call him. He's the ace in the hole. Yeah. He is the one who knows her best.
8: All right, Mark. Appreciate you as always. We'll catch up with you next week when the trial kicks off again. I will be
27: Thanks,
8: right back
27: Brian.
8: After this.
27: Appreciate it.
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4: Time for tonight. Chris has obviously been on vacation, summer vacation out on the boat, but he's going to be back on Monday, and that is when the Lindsey Clancy trial will pick up again. They had a break today, but the defense will likely take over next week, as you heard us just discussing, which is going to be interesting when it comes to those defense witnesses, especially about exactly what postpartum psychosis is and whether or not that will influence the jury. So appreciate you guys. Hope everybody has a great weekend. Leland Vitter picks up our coverage from here. See you guys later.
5: Welcome to the program. We have made it to Friday, and something has become clear through this past week, and it really started on Sunday. Democrats want you to believe, and they keep saying it this week, and when everybody says something, you need to pay attention. They want you to believe they have moved on from woke. They have not. Our Why It Matters segment on this summer Friday. We all saw AOC try to laugh off woke one as just craziness. Woke two is just as bad. We're going to explain why. Maybe it's even worse. You would think woke was killed after Trump's win in 2024. Many people said that. And then it was burned after AOC laughed about it on Sunday.
6: Francesca Hong has made clear her present stances to her electorate.
7: Yeah, she's moved away from a lot of that.
6: Right, she's moved away from it. And I have a local city councilman that has this saying, woke one was crazy.
5: Does that giggle remind you of anybody? Just think about that. The truth is, woke is making a comeback. Just listen to the conversation, as I said, about a giggle, a cackle. The conversation between Kamala Harris and Stacey Abrams this week.
8: What I tell people when they want to understand what authoritarianism can look like in the U.S., I say look south. We have lived under soft authoritarianism, I would say, since 1776.
9: I think we need to revisit the efficacy of the Electoral College. I think we need to expand the Supreme Court and look at reforms.
5: 2019 is calling and want their policies back. For the socialists, America is evil. What the Supreme Court designed, what the founders designed with the Electoral College. They still believe in Marx and dividing us between the oppressed and the oppressors, the language of identity politics. So woke is not dead. It has become woke two. Woke one wanted to abolish prisons. Woke two wants to abolish ICE. Woke one wanted to defund the police. Woke two wants to defund Israel. Woke one wanted to end cash bail. Woke two wants to end billionaires. Woke one wanted to cancel Thanksgiving. Woke two wants to cancel data centers. Woke one wanted to remove statues. Woke two wants to remove gas stoves. We could go on all night. 2020 was the summer of love with mostly peaceful riots. 2026, according to the Telegraph, is the summer of sexy socialists. Just a few months ago, Michigan Senate Democrat candidate Abdul El-Sayed came out in support of taxpayers paying for gender-affirming care of minors. Trans surgeries for 11-year-olds paid for with your money would have fit in perfectly well during woke one.

0: I believe that Medicare for All should cover all healthcare.
1: Yeah.
2: Yeah.
0: Which is defined by what a patient needs in accordance with their doctor. And so that includes reproductive rights,
1: mm-hmm.
0: right? That includes gender-affirming care.
3: Kamala Harris got filleted for saying she wanted to have trans surgeries for prisoners. Abdul Sayed is taking it farther than Kamala Harris ever did. And this is the dichotomy that we are left with. Far-left progressives are trying to convince everyone the sins of this country's founding, as you heard from Stacey Abrams and Kamala Harris, still need to be answered for. It is though slavery happened yesterday, while simultaneously telling everyone to ignore 2020 as ancient history. Welcome to Woke 2. Former Democratic advisor, co-host of The Huddle, Dan Turrentine, host of Batya, Batya Unger Sargon. Her show will be on tomorrow. Batya, I think what this is a realization by the progressives that they don't necessarily need to change their views. They still view America as inherently evil. They want to tear apart the American social construct and fabric, but perhaps a realization that they want to repackage them.
4: Thanks so much for having me, Leland, and I'm very excited to hear what Dan thinks about this. I totally agree with you. I think woke 2.0 is the same as woke 1.0. It is founded on the belief that everything that makes America exceptional is evil. I don't see any evidence that they have ceased to have this kind of loathing of strength and power and independence, a hatred of white people, the belief that racism exists in the foundation of this nation. That was the defining feature of woke 1.0. Now, it manifested as defund the police, which now they think is cringy. And, you know, they realize that voters hate that stuff. But all they're trying to do is get better at hiding the fact that they still totally right. agree with that foundational worldview.
3: Yeah, find some new packaging. Before defund the police, to be fair, it was climate change. You know, we've gone through iterations of this. Dan, the leader in the broadcast world of this, in the sphere of public opinion, not the political sphere, is a guy named Hassan Piker, who probably could be the president of the Joseph Stalin fan club. In fact, he would probably tell you he is the president. And he is realizing there is now a real focus on him and is telling the establishment, I would say, threatening the establishment with what happens if they ignore him.
5: I know we don't always see eye to eye on a lot of stuff, but you have to literally at some point, I know you don't want to do this, defend me. That requires you at some point to basically take the L a little bit, okay? And maybe be a little bit more honest about how I'm not this dangerous, toxic, radical force, because every moment that the Republicans are talking about this and you're leaning into it is a another moment where you're not talking about the issues.
3: I can't figure out what he's threatening him with, Dan, but it seems like something.
6: Well, I think he's a little salty these days because he and Abdul El-Sayed thought they were going to win Michigan by 15 points. They thought that Hong was going to win Wisconsin by 20 points, and the establishment was going to have to come and kiss their ring. Of course, that didn't end up happening. Abdul El-Sayed is in trouble now because he needs to win back Obama and Clinton Democrats and motivate black voters. Look, I think Leland and Batya, Georgia, North Carolina, Ohio, Maine, Iowa, Texas, huge Senate races. Sam Piker's not going to be there. You're not going to hear these candidates talking about it. Even AOC, as you said, is saying like, no, woke 1.0 is crazy. I think Republicans are going to try to say, hey, you know, weak woke and socialist or dangerously liberal. They're going to try to make this dog hunt again. And I think with Democrats, they're going to say, look, it's a chaos with Iran and ballrooms and grievances.
3: Yeah, no, I get that, but hold on, Dan, you're kind of missing the point. I don't know whether it's intentional or unintentional. Either way, may not make a difference. AOC is leading the Democratic presidential nominee in the betting odds. And what I have said is that I don't think woke 1.0 is dead. Abdul El-Sayed, who is the nominee in Michigan, has a more radical view of the government acceptance and the taxpayers paying for trans surgeries than Kamala Harris did when she lost the 2024 election. I think,
6: yeah, but I think
3: what we're seeing
6: even
3: is
6: some of the stuff that, even some of the stuff that you listed, right, talking about defunding Israel, I'm not sure that that's going to be a huge winning issue for, and I'm not even sure J.D. Vance would take the other side of that issue if he were the nominee. Data centers is become a 90-10 issue, even
3: right,
6: Texas.
3: Right, right. Now we're talking about the bottom of the horseshoe.
6: Yeah.
3: Batya, I think this is where Republicans have an issue because, I say this with respect, there is a lot of socialist central government planning-ism that is now creeping into the Trump administration. It makes it very hard to warn of the dangers of seizing the means of production when Team Trump is taking government equity stakes in private corporations.
6: Totally.
4: Yes, but I will say when J.D. Vance comes out and says, look, the socialists kind of have a point, he gets a lot of pushback from very proud, very activated Republicans who have 60% of the Republican base behind them, 70%. He's speaking about a very small minority that wants even more government intervention in the economy, whereas on the left, all of the excitement, all of the energy, all of the young people, 80% of the fervor in the base is with the socialists, whereas the moderates, Dan, you're right, they're out there, but they seem only almost embarrassed about what they stand for. They seem almost embarrassed to say, look, we're moderates and we're proud of it, don't you think?
6: No, I mean, I think that this is going to be obviously a big fight to be continued here in 2020.
3: Dan, tell me, hold on. I mean, you just said no, but, which is exactly what Batya said, which she said yes, but, which I mean, she agrees with me. But Dan, give me one name of a leading Democrat, somebody whose name you toss around as a possible presidential candidate, one who is vocally and aggressively standing up to this.
6: Josh Shapiro of Pennsylvania. I mean, and
3: Josh Shapiro isn't standing up to it.
6: Oh, sure. Josh Shapiro is focused on talking about other. No, but here's the thing, Leland. Rahm Emanuel went to Israel and said, you guys have got to get your act together, right? Netanyahu comes to the United States and says, yeah, we need to get off of your aid. I actually, John Ossoff, right? Mark Kelly. I mean, Pete Buttigieg doesn't
3: none of them said Abdul El-Sayed is disqualified because he parrots the talking points of Hezbollah. Sorry. No, there's not a single Democrat who has moral standing in this in any way, shape, or form.
6: Well, I don't know if I would go. Yeah, go. I mean, look, Abdul El-Sayed is going to have to stand on his own two legs here. We're going to see if he can.
3: Well, he seems to be standing on the legs of Hassan Piker right now. Or shoulders or something else. I don't know. Dan, Batya, thank you both very much. Have a great weekend.
4: You too.
3: Yeah, tonight I have some good news. Yeah, thanks, Dan. Tonight, good news. As bad as our politics is, as awful as our politicians are, we just went through some of them, character still matters. Eric Erickson explains how next.
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13: Is Ken Paxton. And this is Ken Paxton stealing someone's $1,000 pen. Paxton walked up to the trays next to the metal detectors, rummaged through them, and came across someone else's expensive Mont Blanc pen. He decided to take it for himself. After the police got involved, Joe got his pen back.
14: Hi, I'm Joe Joplin, and I endorse James Tallarico.
15: A new ad running this weekend from Texas Democratic Senate candidate James Tallarico. He's highlighting an alleged pen theft by opponent Ken Paxton. Even selling not Ken Paxton pens on their website. Now, merch has become a big part of political campaigns. You almost can't make it up. Except the campaign will release a lot more ads like this on Paxton's moral shortcomings, which go well beyond pen theft. And the reason is because it works, as our next guest noted in a fantastic Substack. Character still matters. Putting up a serial adulterer like Ken Paxton, whose own staff turned him into authorities for corruption, was never a good idea. And it's true. There is a realistic chance of Texas turning blue, meaning electing a Democratic Senate candidate, a guy named James Tallarico. And Tallarico has many problems of his own, including lots of sound bites talking about things like non-binary Jesus. This is all because Republicans chose Ken Paxton. It's not just in Texas. Accused wife beater Max Miller is at 14 points underwater in his congressional race. The last time a Democrat represented his district was literally before Joe Biden was born. And yet Democrats could very well prevail this year because, as Eric Erickson wrote,

0: character matters. And Eric, I think this is sort of interesting. Is it because character is now in vogue, or because we have finally gotten to the point where politicians have reached such rock bottom in their moral standing that people are forced to pay attention even by abysmally low standards?
1: Now, I actually think it's the latter, that the politicians have fallen so far that the voters are starting to pay attention. You want to get better outcomes in Washington, you've got to have better people. So you've got Corey Mills. The voters of Florida will decide in Florida 7 on Tuesday whether or not they want that guy coming back, who's accused of corruption, of passing contracts off to his business as a congressman, revenge porn, assault of a woman. You've got Max Miller in Ohio. You had Graham Plattner, the Democrats forced out of his race. You've got Abdul El Sayed in Michigan, who the more voters learn up there, they're like, this is not a great guy. Mike Collins in Georgia, Ken Paxton in Texas. The unbelievable thing to me, Leland, is that the Democrats forced out Eric Swalwell and they forced out Graham Plattner, and the Republicans, by and large, doubled down on Paxton and Max Miller and others.
0: Why do you think that difference has happened?
1: Because I think there is still something within part of the Republican base that, hey, Donald Trump doubled down in 2016 and won. We can still do this with other candidates. The problem is that we've got a series of elections after 2016 where voters across the board said, you know what, we gave Donald Trump a pass. We don't necessarily like the outcomes we're getting. We're not going to do this anymore. And if you don't believe me, I mean, the arguments that people are making in Texas to defend Ken Paxton are the exact same arguments that were made in Alabama, that they would never send a Democrat to Congress, no matter how flawed the Republican was there. And yet Doug Jones, the Democrat, went to Congress, went to the Senate.
0: Yeah. Well, somebody who agrees with you, probably on the other side of the Republican Party from where you are, is Steve Bannon.
2: Right, here's the disaster. This is what I've said. If you want to save completely a absolute debacle, focus on these House districts, because I don't care how much Stephen Law and Mitch McConnell and how much the donors have poured money into here. If you treat President Trump as a lame duck, you don't do anything. People are not going to show up.
0: Bannon's theory is that you have to move closer as a Republican to Donald Trump.
1: You know, I got to tell you, when the president's popularity is where it is, and we do have a pattern of off-year elections where voters don't turn out if President Trump's not on the ballot, I think you got to be your own man. When you look at the president's gubernatorial track record this year of endorsements, the people who aligned with Trump lost in 8 races. If you take the Brian Kemp approach, where you run as a common sense conservative who may be at odds with Donald Trump, but you're defined by your own record, your own man, you tend to win. I mean, that tends to actually be the pattern, is be my own man with my own record and I can win. Yeah. Be Donald Trump's guy, I lose.
0: Well, and Georgia is the perfect example of that, because we've seen Kemp win twice in off-year elections when Trump was highly unpopular as a Republican. And right. When Trump is endorsing candidates for Senate in Georgia, they have an abysmal record. And as you point out, John Ossoff's likely to win there. There is something about this, particularly when it comes to white educated female voters. You mentioned Abdul El Sayed. I'm on the record on this show calling him what he is, which he is an Islamist. In next month, he is going to be at a Islamic conference with an imam who married off his 13-year-old niece. That's what kind of person this is. Yet, Fox News poll, white college-educated women are plus 23 for Abdul El Sayed in the Michigan Senate race. How do we explain those two things, the overwhelming support of white-educated women and a man who is objectively treating right. women and endorsing people who treat women like property?
1: This is a product, I think, of the failures of the American Academy. We have radicalized, particularly young women. They go get college degrees, and essentially it's a progressive madrasa that they've gone to, where they learn woke intersectionalism, that the country is inherently bad and people are divided into classes. You can't get out of your class. And the virtuous white person is called an ally who aligns with the values and interests of the non-white people. It's what is taught in major universities now, and it's reflected in the polling. The higher the education you have, the more progressive you are these days.

0: Las Vegas was built for stars. And on August 22nd, two of boxing's biggest take center stage. Rolly Romero never follows the script.
1: This is my game.
0: Teofimo Lopez has never needed one.
2: This guy's got a big mouth.
0: For years, they've had plenty to say.
2: All you do is talk.
0: But with world championship gold on the line, can they back it?
1: Teo, I'm here. I'm going all in.
0: It's time to put up or shut up. Rolly Romero versus Teofimo Lopez, August 22nd.
2: I'll shut you up.
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20: The Pentagon orders up more munitions as stockpiles run low. I'm Mike Vaccaro, News Nation, Washington Bureau Chief. The Department of War announcing a new agreement with Boeing and RTX to step up production of ship-to-air interceptors, calling it a move to put America's defense industry on a, quote, wartime footing. It's the latest in a Pentagon push to increase the pace of production, and it comes after multiple reports of a dwindling supply of American munitions 5 months into the war with Iran. But funding for much of the increase must come from Congress, a process that could take months. And this is a defense industry official tells News Nation that replenishing the American arsenal won't happen overnight.
21: And timelines are shortening, but it will take a long time. There are a lot of barriers that can only be mitigated with time. Workforce issues, facilities issues, supply chain issues. And these were all allowed to get to where they are over many years of underinvestment.
20: The new framework adds to a wave of munitions deals, the Pentagon announcing agreements with at least seven other companies this year. I'm Mike Vaccaro, and this is the News Nation Political Minute.
22: Response to that can't be just to ignore the economic concerns that I think are feeding this rising interest in socialism. And I guess I would say to that young person that

0: you as an American citizen deserve to have a good life in this country, and you deserve to have a government that is making it easier for you to start a family, for you to afford to get a good education, for you to have a good job, for you to afford a home. And my warning to my fellow Republicans, Will, would be, if we don't get this right, don't blame young people for being sympathetic to socialism. We've got to blame ourselves.
1: Let's be clear. It is impossible to imagine Donald Trump ever delivering a critique like that. J.D. Vance is a heartbeat away from the presidency. But he and Donald Trump are not converging in their views or running on parallel tracks. Vance and Trump are diverging when it comes to the economic reality for many Americans. Something is interesting about what is happening in this competition for 2028, the apprentice competition. J.D. Vance is ditching the talking points. He ditched them on Iran. Now he's ditching them on the economy. And for the first time since he joined the ticket, he is speaking his own mind. An honest critique of the state of the economy isn't something you're going to hear from the other men at the cabinet, at least on the record. Remember, Vance is the only one that Trump can't fire. And Vance is where the vast majority of Americans are. A whopping 75% of Americans rate the economy as fair or poor. This is also what separates him from his chief competitor, Marco Rubio. He has to be a company man. He toes the line. Vance has freedom. And remember, for Vance, changing his views is not unusual. He hated Trump, compared him to Hitler. Now he loves Trump. But against all odds, the love between Trump and Vance is keeping around. Next guest writes, if Vance wants the presidential nomination, it's almost certainly his. President Donald Trump will unquestionably endorse him. And in that case, Rubio, aware of the long odds of opposing Trump's pick and temperamentally opposed to a political knife fight with a respected friend, would not run. Those are the words of editor-in-chief of Two-Way, Mark Halpern. Mark, this is calculated by Vance, is it not?
2: He's a pretty calculating guy, but I don't believe he's made the final decision to run. I think he's a casual protector of his own brand in the sense that he likes to speak his mind and let the chips fall where they may. So I don't know how he would differ if he were just focused on being the nominee. But as I write in my piece, I think he knows it's his if he wants it, and that gives him some freedom to range around a bit.
1: Well, what do we make of the fact that Donald Trump is giving him that freedom, number one? And number two, does that mean he has the freedom to go a step further and critique or criticize Trump?
2: I respectfully would say that I think you're overstating the degree to which what he's saying is substantively different than the president. I think he expresses himself differently, and he's less inclined to just be Pollyanna-ish than the president. But I don't think he's really perceived, according to the people I talk to, as kind of off the reservation or as trying to distance himself. I think what he's doing is he's expressing himself the way he thinks is best. And the president, by every bit of reporting I did for the piece, the president happy with him. He's happy with him as a communicator. He's happy with him as a TV surrogate. And as you know, that's super important to the president.
1: Right. And as of late, we have seen Vance out there. He had a book to promote. You and I both know that when you have a book to promote, you say yes to everybody. But he, Vance, seems to enjoy it, right? He seems to enjoy going on The View. He seems to enjoy mixing it up in defending President Trump. The flip side is the strategy of Marco Rubio, who went on Katie Miller's podcast. That is the wife of Stephen Miller. Here you go.
3: You could start at 10 a.m. on Saturday. You know, run the whole college football day, sleep for a few hours, then you wake up and then you're into NFL game day. Then you got the 1 o'clock game, the 4 o'clock game, the NBC game that night. That is an incredible weekend.
1: these are different men.
2: Yeah, well, you know, you're not the world's biggest sports fan, and neither am I. But we like sports, but we're not in that guy's category. That guy is a fanatic. That guy is, I think, a bigger sports fan than George W. Bush and Barack Obama, and they're pretty big sports fans. So that's a big difference. Vance, I think, is a fan, but not like Rubio. Rubio has run for president before. Rubio I you'd be hard pressed to find anybody in or out of politics who's grown as much in the last decade as a public performer as Marco Rubio. He was pretty good when he ran for president, but he's so much better now. And he's so well liked in the White House that once again, the president's main metric of approval is, are you good on TV as a surrogate for me? And he thinks that about the vice president, and he thinks it about Marco Rubio as well.
1: Yeah, in terms of where they are in the polling numbers, they are tied. And perhaps the question, favorability of MAGA supporters, Vance is more favorable in MAGA. But among voters, this is Emerson College polling, they're tied, 39-38, yeah. Which begs the question, is being seen as Donald Trump's MAGA crown-wearing inheritor of the Trump movement a plus or a minus inside the Republican Party?
2: Well, it's interesting. Amongst voters, it's very much a plus. But amongst elites, I've covered incumbent vice presidents before who have presidential aspirations. I've never seen the level of vitriol that a lot of Republicans now have over J.D. Vance, over Israel, over his relationship with Tucker Carlson, over some of them not liking his attitude. The elites, not all of them, but many of the elites, they love Rubio and they do not like the vice president. Or they would vastly prefer Rubio to be the nominee in 2028 than they would Vance. Not all of them, but a not insignificant number of them. And that's part of why the president continues to kind of muse about the prospect of perhaps there being a different choice, even though in the end, I think he'd be for Vance, as I write. He hears from so many people at Mar-a-Lago, in the White House. People just,
1: Hears from his son. He fears from his son, Don Jr. This is what you write. The reason for Trump's choice is clearer than ever before. He and his son, Don Jr., long a kingmaker in the party, remade by his father, believe Vance to be a true representative of MAGA, more populist, more pro-government interventionist, and more isolationist than Rubio. Vance also has something that Rubio does not, a deep personal connection to the Trumps. They really, really like Marco. They love JD and the grassroots of the MAGA movement. That is Don Jr. Okay, so Don Jr. wants Vance. Don Jr. was the guy who really advocated, along with Tucker, for Vance as VP over Burgum
2: and Charlie
1: and Rubio.
2: Kirk.
1: And Charlie Kirk. Charlie Kirk's organization, TPSU USA, has endorsed Vance, did at the very beginning. Let's do a quick lightning round of who each side of the Republican Party wants. Who does Rupert Murdoch line up with?
2: Rubio.
1: Who does the AI bros and the money from AI and tech line up with?
2: Vance.
1: The defense industry.
2: Probably Rubio, but I don't know for as confidently
1: Lutnick
2: as the others. Whoever the president wants.
1: Best reporting in the business from Mark Halpern. I was going to say, Mark, not only have you covered vice presidents wanting to be presidents, you've written books about them.
2: Maybe I'll do another one on this one. It's a good race.
1: It would be indeed in a great book. Mark, thank you. Have a good weekend.
2: Thank you, sir. Good to see you. Have a great weekend, everybody.
1: Now to the breaking news in the Midwest, where severe storms have wreaked havoc, bringing heavy rains and unthinkable flooding to places that nobody ever thought would flood. The worst of it hit Indiana, where once again it is raining, and the forecast calls for more rain on Saturday and more rain on Sunday.
4: This is nerve-wracking, a little anxiety, but you just got to, you know, trust that the rain will let up and that we will be able to get home and find out how bad everything is.
5: Some of this stuff has taken me 40 years to put together. I don't have another 40 years to do it again, so.
6: It's going to take months to get it back together, probably. I don't know. We're just going to take it one day at a time and figure it out, I guess.
7: Everything is gone. There's no salvaging any of it.
1: That last person, Frank Toole, has lived in his house since 1976, since before I was alive. Frank is with us now from his house, along with Connersville, Indiana Fire Chief Scott Jones, whose teams carried out 20 rescue missions. You're watching, as you can see, night vision thermal imaging. A number of those rescues were in the dead of the night as the waters rose up to the second story of this home. Chief Jones and Frank O'Toole are with us. Frank, I just want to start with you because I don't think people quite understand –

0: much water has come. 3.3 billion gallons of water in Muncie, Indiana. Newcastle, 1.5 billion. Noblesville, 1.7 billion gallons of water. Frank, you've lived in that house since 1976. Did you ever think it could flood?
1: We was always aware that that was a possibility. In fact, we had one in 93, but it wasn't even close to the extent of this one.
0: Yeah, I remember 1993 down in St. Louis that wiped out so many folks. Chief, 20 water rescues in the middle of the night. And I've been there in the middle of the night when the call comes in at firehouses, particularly during hurricanes, and you got to make a decision about whether or not you can put your men's life in the line, on the line, and women's life on the line to go out in these conditions. Have enough people now evacuated that you feel like you're not going to have to do any more rescues?
2: The situation we're in now, I think we're out of the danger zone. But, you know, the night that we were expecting the flooding, I put my best guys over here on this side of the river. We knew where we were going to have most of our rescues, and we knew the city was going to be divided when the river rose. So I called in enough manpower to where we could split, and I put my assistant chief, which has boat experience and swift water rescue experience, along with my other boat operators on the east side of the river, and that's where actually we had all of our rescues that night. So so we were really well prepared. All departments prepared well, and we felt like we got the information out soon enough to all the residents. You're always going to have some that want to stick around and maybe skeptical of what might actually happen. Once we received the information from the National Weather Service with a map stating the possible
0: you knew
2: flooding,
0: what was happening.
2: Yeah, the flooding areas.
0: We're looking at the video during the day of these rescues and how dangerous they are. At night, it's all the more so. Frank, I hate to ask you this on national television. 1976, you had one flood. It wasn't nearly as bad. Do you have flood insurance?
1: No, I do not. I had paid my mortgage off 13 years ago, and the flood insurance provided by the federal government was basically double what I was paying for my normal insurance, and at that time I couldn't afford it. I've been on a fixed income. I've been retired 14 years, and I just couldn't afford to keep flood insurance.
0: I feel for you in so many ways, and I know this story, it must be repeated among a lot of your neighbors, right? What are you going to do?
1: Yes. Right now, I have no idea. They're coming Monday to look at the property and look at my house and see if it's even feasible to rebuild. But until that happens, I have no idea what I'm going to do.
0: There's and we lost so many folks.
1: We lost 98% of what we had. We salvaged our clothes, and that was about it.
0: I'm feeling for you. I know you're talking to us, it looks like, from your car. Chief, give us a sense, as the weekend goes on, what you're most worried about.
2: Well, I'm most worried about getting people the help that they need, and that's the biggest focus right now. I think tenants and residents are starting to get frustrated with the cleanup process, and you know, what do we do now? And our emergency management department is working really hard to bring in the resources. They're on the phone working with IDHS, trying to get FEMA involved, and there's so many other groups out there that are willing to come and assist to do cleanup, but you know, that all has to be organized, and it never happens in the fast manner. And so people are frustrated. They want to get cleaned up. They want, you know, they want help is what they want. And the majority of the people I talk to either don't have flood insurance or couldn't get it. So they need help. It's a sad time. It really is. But this is frustrating. It's you don't ever think it's going to happen to you. And from what you see on the news, it's always a slow process, and that's what's so frustrating. Yeah.
0: It happens to you. It happened to Frank. And then there are folks like your fireman, Chief, who come out and risk their own lives to rescue folks when it happens. Chief Scott.

0: Jones, Frank Tuohl, appreciate you both being with us. Our thoughts will be with you this weekend. I've said over and over and over again that the worst times bring out the best in America and the best in Americans because we come together and help each other. If you'd like to help Frank and other flood victims there in Indiana, we have links for you in War Notes. 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I'll see you on social media. Cops across America were given flock cameras, the most sophisticated tracking tools ever devised. And then cops used it to spy on their ex-girlfriends and wives. Now the company is finally admitting they have a problem.
1: Las Vegas was built for stars. And on August 22nd, two of boxing's biggest take center stage. Rolly Romero never follows the script.
2: This is my game.
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2: 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I'm going all in.
1: It's time to put up or shut up. Rolly Romero versus Teofimo Lopez, August 22nd.
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5: Used to track down criminals and whatnot, but it still films all of us, which is obviously why many people are concerned about it being an invasion of privacy.
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7: I don't like black cameras too, so I think that they're not good for the community. I feel like they already watch us enough.
8: At the same time, can I go down if I have expired tags that they can come track me down to my family's house, my wife and my two girls?
9: The backlash over flock cameras that we've been talking about now for months is spreading across the country. And why shouldn't it? Reports of police abusing the highly sophisticated license plate trackers confirm our worst fears. And almost every day, there is another example of this, including one police officer who misused the license plate data more than, wait for it, 700 times to track his estranged wife. You never get caught on your first time. After 700, they start paying attention. And people are rightfully pissed. That's why flock cameras have been chopped down, spray painted, shot at. And there is a huge movement against them, which is why the company has now sent their CEO out to reassure us all, nothing to see here.
10: Today, we're cutting our default to 7 days. That means every image our cameras capture is by default purged from the customer's database after 1 week. We are now making this accountability system mandatory for every customer. And we have instituted automatic lockouts for users who are flagged for potential misuse.
9: I have seen hostage videos with more warmth. Every time we do one of these stories, the ratings skyrocket, and I think with good reason. People don't like the government snooping on them. It's just kind of an American thing. And the government's idea is like, hey, just trust us. We welcome back Sheriff of Volusia County, good friend of the show, Mike Chitwood. Sheriff, are you surprised, since we last talked 2 or 3 weeks ago, how the outrage over Flock has grown in such intensity?
11: Thanks for having me, Leland. And I want to quote Winston Churchill. A lie gets halfway around the world before the truth gets a chance to put his pants on. Those people that you interviewed, they are absolutely not stating what the facts are. It does not take pictures of you. It scans license plates. And as far as policing our own, we have this, Flock has a system in there that you could check on every single thing that your deputies are doing. My policy is if 717 times would never happen. If you do it once, you're fired and you're referred for prosecution. And that's what all the police agencies need to do. This is an incredible tool. Like every other technology, it could be misused. And as far as climbing the poles, that's vandalism. That's a felony. We just locked up a 19-year-old who, in his confession, blurted out all this nonsense that isn't true that they're getting from social media.
9: Well, I'll put it this way. You have a way of locking folks up that I have always admired. I've known you for 20 years and covered you both as a chief and as a sheriff. And the viewers should know, as a guy who runs a tight department, you are the model. But it's not just one isolated incident. Every day we get a new example of police officers misusing Flock. Take a listen.
12: Six former Savannah Police Department employees, including four officers, are now under criminal investigation after being fired for allegedly misusing these controversial surveillance cameras.
13: The city of New Bedford putting a pause on their Flock cameras after a review of these devices sparked internal investigations in the department.
14: Mooresville's police chief says that Officer Elizabeth Snowman accessed the Flock system 31 times in order to track her boyfriend's ex-wife.
9: You know what I say, you never get caught on your first time. There's obviously many more of these cases that have not been caught yet. The fact that these kinds of protections that Flock is now talking about and you have talked about were not put in the first place, does it not show at least a lack of understanding by police?

0: departments of how powerful this was, how it could be abused, and why protecting the public's trust needed to come first.
1: No, I'll agree with you on that. And like I said, every database that we have, and I'm far from perfect, Flock has a system in there that every 30 days, the system is purged. Administrators, my administration can make sure it's purged. And then everybody has to log on. We know what everybody's doing and what investigation they're working on. So I think probably what we really need to look back and say is, why were police administrators so blind as to not realize we're cutting this technology out there? It's the same thing with driver's license information, criminal history information.
0: All right, Sheriff, appreciate you being with us. Thank you. As I've always said, the folks of Volusia County are lucky to have you keeping them safe. One thing for tomorrow when we come back.
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0: And we welcome you back, a very special co-host for the last part of the show this evening, my nephew, 1 year old, Holt Vittert Moore Capito, with the family this weekend for his first birthday. He's a little skeptical of television. You're right to be a little scared. This is a new experience. But check out social media. The kid's got a great smile and his mother's blue eyes. With that, a huge congratulations to my sister and her husband. Holt and I, yep, are wishing you a wonderful weekend with the people you love. I'll see you on Monday night. Here's Katie.
22: Welcome to Katie Pavlich Tonight. Happy Friday night to you. We're taking you into the heart of PBR this evening as the world's best bull riders descend on Tennessee for the Nashville Stampede. Plus, a major update in the Ohio House of Horror story. Elizabeth Siders, the mother of the 16 children saved by Ohio officials, has been granted a psych evaluation, meaning it's possible it will find that she was too mentally unwell to know her alleged actions were criminal. Remember, these were the feral children locked in a room for years. But first, it's been almost 2 years since UnitedHealthcare CEO Brian Thompson was assassinated in New York City. And today in federal court, Luigi Mangione admitted to it by saying, "I shot Mr. Thompson and he died." He told this to the court as he pleaded guilty to interstate travel for the purpose of stalking, therefore causing Brian Thompson's death. But even after he admitted to premeditated murder, his fans are still supporting him. Take a look.
23: Everyone has a different opinion, and I'm not going to say it was wrong or right because I do think I exist within a gray area of the opinions around this case, but I see it more as a revolutionary act of protest, of the likes of which we haven't seen since the civil rights era.
22: But there are still questions about what this means for the state's upcoming murder case against Mangione. Let's bring in our guest, criminal defense attorney Joseph Tully. Thank you for being here. Joseph, great to see you. So this is people who are watching this. First, can you explain why he's not admitting to murder charges? Those charges were dropped, correct? And then what does it mean going forward with the state case now that he has admitted to this federal charge?
24: Yes, so a lot of people are aware of double jeopardy in the Constitution, but there's another legal concept called separate sovereigns, where the Supreme Court has ruled, even as late as 2019, that you can have an existing state case and a federal case that covers the same conduct. However, New York has more protection for double jeopardy than our Constitution does. And so that's what we see at play here, is he pled guilty to the two remaining federal charges, one interstate stalking resulting in death, and the second being stalking through the use of interstate facilities. And in his plea, what he's doing is he's laying out all of his facts in his plea, which dovetail with the New York state case. His attorneys will now take what happened in court today and go back to New York state and say, "Listen, New York judge, there's a law against double jeopardy in New York. He's already pled to this. It's for the exact same conduct. You heard him admit that he was that he shot someone, that the person died. Therefore, that conduct covers this murder charge, and therefore you have to dismiss the New York state case on double jeopardy grounds."
22: So in terms of what he's facing here, he faces life in prison. The death penalty was taken off the table. There's been some talk about his attorneys maybe getting him some time off of that, and essentially he could be out of prison by the time he's 45 years old if he is on good behavior. For people watching who see him admit that he shot Brian Thompson, see his widow in the courtroom having to listen to that and then watch the video of him doing it in New York.

0: Seems a little bit disheartening. To some, it seems like he's getting away with this.
1: Well, yes. I mean, he is. We don't know if New York will dismiss the murder charges against him. And I actually don't. I think it's a much closer case. I think it's possible that his state charges of murder, which would entail life in prison, could remain. It's possible that they could be dismissed. However, in this case, what his attorneys in their filings apparently were planning on or contemplating was 24 to 30 years. And that might be just that they're trying to lay the groundwork, plant the seed right now in their filings. But as a judge noted today, the federal judge, you know, sir, you could be facing life in prison. Knowing that, do you still want to plead guilty here? And they went forward with the plea. So he is facing life in prison on these federal charges. It may also result in the New York murder charges, which would entail that life in prison being dismissed. It may not. So I think that's where we're at today. I don't think he's going to get off lightly.
0: Is it possible that the state case won't be dismissed and that they'll still
1: have to go
0: forward?
1: It is very possible, yes. And the reason why is that if the law is that if one charge has different elements to it than another charge, then it's not double jeopardy. So here the judge can easily say, the New York state judge can say, well, I know you pled guilty in federal court, but that was to stalking. And that has different elements. Stalking leading to murder, stalking resulting in death, but that has different elements than murder. And because murder has different elements, it's not double jeopardy. And so therefore I'm keeping this. And then he would be facing, you know, life in prison in New York for his murder charge.
0: So for the federal charge, the sentencing for that is now set for December 18th at 11 a.m. The federal prison that he is in is very famous. They had Nicolas Maduro taken there after he was extracted from Venezuela by the U.S. military, lots of high-profile prisoners. There's been this argument, too, that his attorneys may have decided that he plead to the federal charge because they wanted him to be in federal prison because the conditions are much nicer than the state prison. Do you have any opinions on that?
1: I do, and I believe that as well. I these are very good attorneys. I've read their legal work before on mutual cases that we've had. They're excellent writers, excellent strategists, and that was, I think, certainly a factor. If he pleads in federal court, we could possibly get the state charges dismissed, but even if we don't, at least you'll be doing your time in federal prison, which has better conditions than state prison.
0: So just one more time, going back to the difference between these federal charges and the plea in the federal court and what the state could argue with the murder charge. Again, for people who are watching this who aren't on a jury, who aren't the attorneys in the room, who don't have all of the evidence in front of them, watching him admit in court that he did this, seeing it on video, and then to see him plead to stalking, get life in prison, which may be limited depending on how many years in the sentencing goes. For people who are watching who say this seems like the system is being bullied by those on the outside who want, you know, they're engaging in social justice. Luigi Mangione has a lot of fans outside of the courtroom saying this was justified. What is your thoughts about that?
1: I don't think that he will be treated lightly. Mm-hmm. I do think that the judge will be at the higher range, if not life in prison, in federal prison. And this is what happens when you have the separate sovereigns kind of dilemma. Had the federal government never charged him, we wouldn't have this. He would be facing criminal law charges in New York for murder. Mm-hmm. And we wouldn't have this sort of snafu that people are perceiving. Again, I don't think that he'll get off lightly, but the federal government could have said, hey, look, the state's got it. Mm-hmm. We don't need to interfere. Why waste money? Why waste time when he's going to be doing life in prison anyway in New York State? They chose to do this. There's consequences for that. The defense attorneys are able to steer their client into a better position because of that.
0: So just to follow up on that before we go, why do you think the federal government got involved if the state charges could have been more severe with the murder charges?
1: Mm-hmm. I think it's ego. I think it's public perception. They want to, you know, be perceived as, well, we didn't let this guy just be charged with the state. We prosecuted him, too. If he thinks he's going to just face murder charges, think again. We're going to get you with everything that we have in federal court. But here, that strategy backfired. So the defense attorneys knew the law and were able to kind of maneuver the situation. And here we see sort of short-sighted thinking by the prosecutors. I'm sorry to be blunt, but that's how I see it.
0: Yeah, well, he has some really good defense attorneys who have done a good job on his behalf, despite those who are watching who are a bit horrified at some of these results. Joseph Tully, thank you very much for coming on the show. We really appreciate it.
1: Thank you for having me. Have a good night.
0: Yeah, you too. All right, moving on to a story the D.C. establishment and mainstream media can't stop complaining about: the president's plan for a ballroom at the White House. The Trump administration was forced to go all the way to the Supreme Court to allow construction of the new wing to be completed. That's 1 week after an appeals court upheld a district judge's ruling that President Trump lacks the authority to execute the project and work must be halted. There's just one problem. The old East Wing is already gone, and the U.S. Solicitor General said in today's filing to the Supreme Court that the new project is already 65% complete. So if the ruling is not reversed, the Trump administration argues, quote, contractors will be left in limbo. The existing building would have dangerous risks and instability, and this unfinished structure presents safety and security risks at the White House complex. Obviously. So putting aside the fact that many presidents have used their authority to make security and structural improvements to the White House, to enforce a halt in construction now makes absolutely no sense at all. But joining us now to discuss, IFRA law partner and former Trump attorney Jim Trusty, along with Democratic strategist and CEO of Doodle Mom Strategies, Emily Settle Braun. Great to see you both. So, Jim, from a legal perspective, this attempt to stop the ballroom from being finished, even though it's 65% of the way there, you can walk down to the White House and see all of the cranes and the construction. Do you think the administration's going to win on this?
2: I think they have a solid chance. You know, and I think what drives most of us crazy watching this, even with legal lens as opposed to political lens, we've had hundreds of years of projects on the White House by presidents without any sort of challenge. Like, it's only President Trump that draws a lawsuit that has success in good old Washington, D.C., at least for the moment. But the good news for the administration probably is that there was a stay granted by the Court of Appeals, meaning we're not trying to enforce this for the moment. They gave them the opportunity to pursue relief with the Supreme Court. And I think there's a decent chance the Supreme Court looks at it and says, we're not going to treat President Trump different than, say, FDR, who put up the East Wing to prevent people from seeing the bunker underneath in 1942. That was fine. And we're literally doing the reverse of that now. We're building bunkers and medical facilities and putting them under a new East Wing, which is the ballroom. So, you know, I think that the context will matter to the Supreme Court. And that's probably the best hope for the administration.
0: Yeah, the lawsuits seem very political, not necessarily about preserving the integrity of the White House. But Emily, as Jim mentioned, FDR made a bunch of changes. He tore down the East Wing, replaced it with a larger building. President Obama also made national security upgrades to the complex. So is this really about reining in presidential authority, or is it just trying to throw a wrench in President Trump's plans for a ballroom because people don't want him to have it?
3: I don't think it's about either of those things. I think it's about, you know, preserving the White House as we know it, the People's House. I think it's about congressional approval and making sure that the president collaborates with Congress. I think, you know, most of us who live in the D.C. area, as you and I both do, have walked past the White House, have spent most of our careers watching and being around the White House grounds. And if you go to the site, this is not a minor renovation. This is a massive undertaking, and it's an eyesore. And I think it's not partisan, right? Like, I believe in improvements to infrastructure. I welcome a bigger, grander ballroom and hope to be invited to an event there one day. But I think that this is much bigger than
0: that. What do you make of the fact that the ballroom is already 65% built? The East Wing is gone. Like, that era is over. It's not like this is pre-construction. So shouldn't we just move forward with building the ballroom for presidents, as you mentioned, in the future, to use it for their guests?
3: Yeah, I don't disagree with that. I think, especially as I said, those of us that live in the area are not trying to see an unfinished project. I think this is more about how this has been executed. It's not dissimilar from how the war in Iran was started, right? Like, no congressional

0: approval, like move quickly, break things, and then sort of see what the repercussions are after the fact.
1: Jim, did previous presidents get approval? Like, did President Obama or FDR get approval from Congress to do these construction projects to change the White House?
2: Yeah, I mean, it's hit or miss. There's times where they absolutely didn't. You had moments like Truman gutted the entire interior of the White House and nobody blinked. So, what I think you heard a little bit from that answer is kind of the prevailing sentiment. It may not be exactly partisan, but it's pretty close. It's like a taste committee. Everyone out there from D.C. area inside the Beltway knows so much better about how the White House should look than the construction that's taking place right now. And that really kind of belies the rub here. You've had groups that have been in existence, like the Preservation Society, National Preservation, that have been there since 1949, never lifted a finger to sue anybody. But when Trump touches something, they start worrying, oh, there's going to be too much gold. It's going to be gaudy. We can't stand it. And they start filing suits. And of course, in D.C., most suits against President Trump have tremendous short-term success. So the question is, when you talk about the expenditures and congressional issues and balance of power issues, that's exactly what the Supreme Court will weigh in on when they rule on the merits of this thing. But for the moment, it's kind of extraordinary. Courts giving out injunctions to stop construction projects that are two-thirds done. That's not the normal stuff of litigation in this country or of district courts.
1: Jim, just to follow up on that, I mean, the president has also made the argument that this is a safety problem, that he has heads of state from all over the world to come to the White House. We've all seen it where they set up tents on the South Lawn of the White House. There isn't a secure structure on the White House grounds that can hold a lot of people to have these events that are traditional in nature, and part of the way that American presidents conduct diplomacy, both here at home and overseas. So is a safety argument something they can also use in court to get this job finished?
2: Yeah, for sure. I mean, and also just for the general necessity of the project in the first place. I mean, look, if there's ever been a president that's been targeted more overtly and covertly than President Trump, I haven't seen it. I mean, it's like a daily threat against his life. And frankly, taking in today's world with drones and other sorts of weaponry that's out there, it's very difficult to think of a president meeting with foreign leaders or going out to things like the Washington Hilton for the correspondence dinner and being safe.
1: Right.
2: And so, building something on the premises is the safest route for both the president and foreign dignitaries.
1: So, Emily, I want to get to this. This happened yesterday. President Trump has really made Washington, D.C. a much safer place. But unfortunately, there was a woman who turned herself in today who vandalized the World War II memorial, admitted to doing it on video. She's now in federal custody. I think we can all agree that vandalizing World War II memorials and any kind of memorial in Washington is not the way we should express our disdain or disagreements with any administration.
0: I would hope that we can all agree that with that. I also, would agree that we, in a partisan society, are going to be critical of whoever is in opposition. And so I disagree that this is about a little bit of gold here and there. This is about like a fundamental changing of the city that we live in, the capital city that's supposed to be the capital of the United States. I'm old enough to remember when Republicans lost their minds over Barack Obama wearing a tan suit in the briefing room. That was a briefing room that only a few years previously had been restored and renovated by the W. Bush administration. So I think it's a little hypocritical to say that this is a profound attack after Donald Trump, when these are huge, huge changes to the capital city.
1: Well, Jim, I'm also old enough to remember when we had 800-plus carjackings a year, when we were the homicide capital, murder capital of the world in Washington. I agree that Washington, D.C. is a city that belongs to all Americans. It's the capital city for the entire country. People should be able to come to their capital city and be safe, not just feel safe. So there's a lot that the president has done to make the city better, not just looking better, but actually safer.
2: Yeah, I mean, President Trump took on what in some minds was a hopeless challenge. Crime, violent crime in D.C., and particularly juvenile crime, carjacking, fatal carjackings, was kind of historically through the roof. And there's all sorts of people that can play games with the exact numbers when you start looking. But the bottom line was, it's been a city that doesn't feel safe. And for President Trump to basically say, hey, this is our capital, we've got to do something different and put the National Guard in, it's been a spectacular success. When you talk about violent crime dropping by 45%, you know, only the diehard kind of crazed partisans, and of course we have them in D.C., are now saying get rid of that safety net for all of our citizens. Yeah. So, you know, I love seeing these guardsmen walk around. I thank them every
1: Me
2: time
1: too.
2: I see
1: they're
2: them
1: great.
2: Because they're doing something good.
1: They
2: and
1: are.
2: It's worked. So, you know,
1: yeah.
2: Hopefully somehow common sense will prevail on that one.
1: Absolutely. Well, Jim Trusty and Emily Settlebron, thank you for joining me tonight. Have a great weekend.
0: Thanks
1: great to see you.
0: Me.
2: Sure. Good to see you.
1: Well, President Trump was in New York earlier today to champion his administration's record against violent crime across the country since taking office. Take a listen to this.
3: I'm thrilled to announce that the FBI has just released a new uniform crime report showing that in 2025, we achieved the single largest reduction in violent crime in American history.
1: The FBI unveiled its stats from 2025 earlier today that showed an 18% decrease in murder and manslaughter, 18% decrease in robberies, as well as a 7% decrease in rapes and aggravated assaults. The rally was intended to honor the working police officers and service members who put their lives on the line every day to keep Americans safe. And we thank them for all that they do every single day. One thing authorities did not pick up on for a long time, or anyone for that matter, were the 16 feral children that were kept locked up in an Ohio house of horrors. The mother of those children is facing a psych evaluation to see if she had the mental ability to understand her alleged crimes. Hearing a lot about that lately. And another story of maternal strain, Lindsay Clancy. Many people are suddenly blaming her husband. We'll tell you why.
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2: All four suspects in the Ohio House of Horrors case are now being mentally evaluated to determine if they are fit to stand trial. The children's grandfather, Gary Siders, was released from jail after a brief hospitalization on a $300,000 bond. The rest of the Sider family adults remain behind bars. There have been no updates on the status of the 16 rescued children after child welfare officials took them into temporary custody, likely placing them in foster care until this case is sorted out. Joining me now is forensic psychiatrist Carol Lieberman and retired FBI agent and podcast host Moral O'Connell. Great to see you both. Podcast is named Big City Crime Inside the Red Tape. Definitely got to take a listen to that. So, Carol, thank you so much for being here. We'll start with you. Have you ever seen a case where the suspects in a single case are granted mental competency tests before standing trial?
3: Oh, yes. The only thing that's a little unusual about this one is that there are four of them who are all, being evaluated to see whether they are competent, meaning that whether they are able to understand the proceedings being brought against them, the crimes the charges that they are being charged with, whether they're able to communicate with their attorney in a way that's helpful to their case, and whether they know who the judge is and all the different people involved. That's what determines the competency. And then, of course, at least I think some of the attorneys for the relatives involved, parents and grandparents, are then hoping to maybe go on and get not guilty by a reason of insanity.
2: So if they were all to be found mentally unfit to stand trial, what would happen to the case? And more importantly, what would happen to the children? Carol.
3: Good question. That it depends on each case, but mentally incompetent to stand trial, they would be put into a mental hospital and treated with the aim of getting them to become competent. And the children still need to be, I don't know that that's going to make much of a change with them, because they probably wouldn't be given back to the parents or grandparents yet anyway. Mm-hmm. So they need a lot more, they've been called feral. So they need a lot more treatment, physical and psychological treatment in any case.
2: Yeah, well, putting people in a mental hospital to make them competent sounds like a pretty lengthy process. Maureen, moving on to another big case that we've been following, of course, is the Lindsay Clancy story. There's a new twist here now. Her ex-husband, Patrick, has been getting a lot of attention online, a lot of hate mail, a lot of heat. He remarried following this tragedy, and people on social media find that suspicious. Patrick was involved in trying to get his wife help for her mental health issues before this occurred. Many believe that he could have done more to keep his children safe. Is this speculation unwarranted, or is this something that lawyers and the court system is going to take a look at?
4: I think it's unwarranted. After watching a great deal of the testimony, it was clear to me that Patrick and his parents and his sisters, worked really hard. These are dicey situations. And if, she's a nurse, when someone's a nurse in your family, you trust them for healthcare advice. And if she's saying that she's okay, but having bad thoughts and maybe we should get more help in, they hired a nanny, they did pretty much everything they could. And a lot of women have postpartum depression, and very, very few follow through with what happened in this horrible, unbelievably tragic case. And I mean tragic for everyone. If there's ever been a lose situation, this is it.
2: Yeah, absolutely. Carol, Clancy's defense is arguing that she was under postpartum psychosis at the time that she murdered her three children. They're seeking for her sentence to be served in a mental facility rather than in jail. With the insanity defense that they're presenting, do you think they're doing a good job proving that so far? Or do they need more than they've already presented in trial or at court?
3: Well, the defense really hasn't had much of a chance to present their side yet, but I've been watching it also. You become addicted to it. But yes, I think that she had postpartum psychosis

0: and depression. And, you know, if you, it's so sad, the mental health system totally failed her. You know, every which way, everybody who they've had on the stand, I think their licenses should be taken away. They were so incompetent. And now, interesting, the husband, I have a slightly different take. I don't know that I would go as far as to say that he killed the children, which is, you know, what some of the people are saying online. They really think that he's the one who killed the children. I don't know that I would go that far, but I do think that he didn't do enough. You know, he didn't really, he was out skiing with one of the kids when she went to a clinic. He went, there are a lot of places where he should have done more. He fired the nanny when she really needed help. There are a lot of things. But what's interesting is his testimony, because when he was testifying, there were three things going on. One was, you know, he was trying, he said publicly that he forgave his wife, and he said it, you know, on the stand as well. And then there also, though, he has a case that he, the two parents, have a case against the mental health professionals, some of the treaters, some of the hospitals, and so on. So he was also being affected by that. And then also, he's really angry at his wife, his ex-wife, for killing the children, of course. And that was coming out too. So there were like three different things pulling at his head and making him, you know, say certain things. Like, for example, he said, I didn't see her. First he said, yes, she took the pills. Then he said, well, I wasn't there when she took her the pills. So he really didn't do a lot of favors for the defense.
1: Interesting. Well, we'll be hearing more about that, I'm sure, as this continues. Maureen, our reporter said that a jury consultant expects this case to get very contentious. Do you think that they can remain impartial given such an emotionally charged case? I mean, she's been breaking down in court. The judge had to stop the proceedings so she could gather herself. It's a very emotionally charged case. Do you think they can stay focused on the jury instruction and the law?
2: I do. I think these jurors are remarkable, and they get great advice from the not advice, but the judge directs them in a very, you know, impartial way. And the one thing I think is really interesting about many of these people that are testifying right now is they're leaning in both directions. I mean, we don't see a lot of people up there that are just saying this person was horrible and I saw her. And you know, a lot of people are helping both the defense and the prosecution, which just shows you the level of complexity with when you're dealing with this amount of mental health. And then her crying like that. And, you know, I don't have much sympathy for criminals, and I don't have much sympathy for people that kill people, but there's just something about this case. And, you know,
1: yeah, it's definitely emotional when you hear about a woman killing her three children by strangling them to death. I mean, that's a horrific thing. And then we've, of course, been talking about all the medication that she was on, and that was switched out, you know, dozen plus times. So we will continue to follow it. Carol Lieberman and Maureen O'Connell, host of the Big City Crime Podcast. Thank you both for joining us. Great to see you.
2: Thank you.
1: Well, the world's best bull riders are descending on Tennessee for the Nashville Stampede, and we'll take you into the heart of PBR up next.
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8: Going on right now on the CW, Professional Bull Riders Stampede Days in Nashville, Tennessee. The weekend event will bring some of the most talented bull riders in the country to compete head-to-head with powerful bucking bulls to see which teams come out on top. Tomorrow, I'll be in Nashville for a full behind-the-scenes look at what riders go through, so we'll give you a front-row seat to the action next week. But for now, though, joining us now is 2016 PBR World Champion Cooper Captain America Davis with more. Cooper, great to see you. So for those of us, or not me, I'm very familiar with PBR, but for those watching who maybe have never been to a PBR event, what can they expect from the Nashville Stampede?
16: Well, you can expect the most exciting show on earth if you see from, you know, big athletic bulls and really a lot of fun for the family, and just about anybody can endure it.
8: So, of course, people are excited to see the individual bull riders, but PBR has kind of recently gone into teams training. So how do teams win in these competitions?
16: Yeah, so in 2022, we went through PBR teams format. And this is a head-to-head competition. You've got to finish five bull riders versus five bull riders, and whoever has the highest aggregate score after those five bull rides, if the player can still go, they go throughout a regular season, and the player has to match. Vegas, just like any major sport, it's It's a lot of fun.
8: Yeah, we're watching some of the images from some of these events of the guys getting bucked off and, you know, almost stepped on by these bulls. I mean, it's absolutely amazing what you guys do with this. In terms of what's next for the sport, I mean, it has expanded so much, as you mentioned, since 2022. But what do doing events like this around the country do to, you know, get people, more people involved? I know that you guys have events at Madison Square Garden in New York City. Manhattan's not exactly the place you'd think you'd find bulls, but you can. So how have you expanded the popularity of the sport through these events?
16: You know, for the last 10 years, it's been so much fun to watch just to see y'all go from just a Western fan base to now it's a more mainstream fan base that's still the holding on to those Western culture, and it really has grown so much, and that's the main sport that I'm aware of in the last 10 years.
8: So tomorrow I'm going to get on a mechanical bull, which I know is cheating, but do you have any advice for me?
16: Yeah, put your hand in the air and try as hard as you can. And wherever that mechanical bull goes, you just have to follow him. That's your dance partner. And that's the easiest way to look at it. You just kind of follow that bull wherever he's going.
8: I'm looking forward to it. Also looking forward to seeing the rodeo clowns, which, of course, steal the show as well. So, Cooper Davis, thank you so much. I'm excited to see you tomorrow. And we'll be watching. See you soon.
16: Yep. Thanks for having me.
8: All right, next up, America's newly elected socialist overlords just got done celebrating Fidel Castro's 100th birthday. Yes, American politicians are actually championing one of the worst human rights abusers in history. More on that next.
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19: The Pentagon orders up more munitions as stockpiles run low. I'm Mike Vaccaro, News Nation, Washington Bureau Chief. The Department of War announcing a new agreement with Boeing and RTX to step up production of ship-to-air interceptors, calling it a move to put America's defense industry on a, quote, wartime footing. It's the latest in a Pentagon push to increase the pace of production, and it comes after multiple reports of a dwindling supply of American munitions 5 months into the war with Iran. But funding for much of the increase must come from Congress, a process that could take months. And this is a defense industry official tells News Nation that replenishing the American arsenal won't happen overnight.
20: And timelines are shortening, but it will take a long time. There are a lot of barriers that can only be mitigated with time. Workforce issues, facilities issues, supply chain issues. And these were all allowed to get to where they are over many years of underinvestment.
19: The new framework adds to a wave of munitions deals, the Pentagon announcing agreements with at least 7 other companies this year. I'm Mike Vaccaro, and this is the News Nation Political Minute.
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5: 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I work at the 18th Security Forces Squadron at Kadena Air Base. 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
6: 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I'm a C-130J loadmaster at the 36th Airlift Squadron in Yokota Air Base, Japan. 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
8: To everyone deployed across the world today, thank you for your service. We are grateful for all that you do. Well, this week, Cuban dictator Fidel Castro would have celebrated his 100th birthday, and the Democratic Socialists of America want to honor him. The DSA published a press release commemorating 100 years of Fidel. It says, quote, Fidel was an organizer, a fighter, and endures as a stalwart symbol of anti-imperialist struggle. They conveniently left out a number of horrifying details on Castro's dictator resume, of course. They also falsely claim the Trump administration, under the leadership of Secretary of State Marco Rubio, is waging an indiscriminate war against the Cuban people by killing women, children, and babies. They say Rubio is waging a genocide against the Cuban people, which, of course, is absurd, especially given Rubio's decades-long efforts to help the people of Cuba while punishing their communist oppressors. They seem to be forgetting that the person who actually did the killing is the one they're commemorating. Poverty plagued Cuba during Fidel Castro's rule. Thousands died, and at least 5,000 were executed by firing squad at Castro's orders. Let's bring in someone who knows how important it is that we never forget the millions of victims of communism, Eric Patterson, Victims of Communism Memorial Foundation president and CEO. Eric, thank you so much for being here. So first, your reaction to this growing political group in America commemorating in a positive way the birthday of Fidel Castro.
7: You know, whoever your heroes are, it really tells you something about where someone's moral compass is, whether it's a political movement or an individual like this, whether it's Stalin or Mao that we've been hearing democratic socialists elevate. And the most recent one, like you said yesterday, is Castro, responsible for thousands killed for turning the beautiful island of Cuba essentially into an open-air prison. He's a murderer and a tyrant, not someone to celebrate.
8: What do you make of this growing movement in America that used to be fringe and now has made its way into the mainstream of the Democratic Party, Democratic Socialists of America, who do believe in Mao, who do believe in Castro, who believe in communism? What do you make of that, and how do you think it should be combated, especially among young people?
7: Well, part of this is a pop Marxism. It's kind of a fad for many, many young people. Hey, the revolution, my Che Guevara T-shirt. It's kind of a fun campus thing. But there is a heavily ideological component that is attracting thousands and thousands of people. We're going to rewrite the Constitution. We're going to get rid of the Senate. We're going to take your private property. All of those things are an attack on the American way of life, and they are dangerous.
8: I had a, or probably still do have in a drawer somewhere, an anti-Che Guevara t-shirt. So I was the other side of that t-shirt. The DSA wants reparation payments to be sent to Cuba from the U.S. when we both know it was a Cuban government who has oppressed its own people for decades. Of course, Secretary of State Marco Rubio just came out with this big report showing that every revolution that's communist in the United States has ties to Cuba. What are the dangers of this? Because some people just say, oh, it's just a political movement. It's about free speech in America. Don't be afraid of Hassan Piker or the DSA. Why should people be concerned about this?
7: Well, this is an anti-institutional, anti-American values type of campaign. Look at the things that they want. Voting for any adult who's in America, not for citizens, to radically change our institutions. And many of the people that we're talking about stand on the sidelines and incite violence. They did it during 2020. They've done it since then, anti-property. And so the reason this is dangerous is because we're training a generation of young people to hate America's institutions and to vilify our past.
8: Of course, at the Victims of Communism Memorial and at the museum and the foundation, mm-hmm. you rely on history to warn people about what this means. What are the warnings from history, recent or otherwise, that we should be paying attention to at this moment in time in America?
7: You're really right that it's about facts and the truth. And that's not what we're hearing from the Hassan Pikers or from these candidates who are making up some sort of fanciful story. Here's the facts. Every socialist or communist country murders their own people, imprisons their own people. They have to build walls. You know, the other commemoration yesterday, in a sense, was that the Berlin Wall went up on the same day that Castro was born, just several years later. They had to fence in their own people to keep them from leaving. That's the true story, misery and death.
8: So what do you say to people who claim that there's an overreaction to the DSA, that they're not actually a threat, that they're not... They won't engage in the violence that you're talking about. This is a different kind of socialism, despite the fact that they are publicly, as you said, elevating these people who did call for the murders and murdered millions of people.
7: That's right. Well, I'd say look at what they say and look at what they do and look at the track record. And look at countries like Argentina. 20 years of socialists ruined the economy. Look at Venezuela. 30 years. They won one election and then they faked everything else since then. Ruined the country. And they keep people under control through intimidation, violence, coercion, seizing the property. Martin Luther King Jr. said that these things only spread. Communism is incompatible with the West because it's violence, lies, and murder. Mm-hmm. He's right.
8: All right. Well, we appreciate you coming in to talk to us about this. Remembering victims of communism is so important, Eric. We really appreciate the work that you're doing, and keep us posted. Thank you very much.
7: Thanks. Come and see us at the museum.
8: I will. Absolutely. Great to see you. Well, what's good for the goose is good for the whole barnyard. Find out how a heroic young waterfowl saved its humans from a devastating fire. It's an actual story, and my producers are making me do it.
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1: 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Raleigh Romero versus Teofimo Lopez. August 22nd.
10: I'll shut you up.
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9: A family's pet goose, rightfully named Goosey, is being hailed as a hero after he alerted his family that their barn was on fire. Listen. Poor guy, his house is burning down. After several honks, the homeowner rushed outside and within minutes was able to put out the fire. Goosey joined the Gerber family just 4 months ago, and they're thankful he did. Good to see you. Laura, Laura Engel is here. Goosey's, of course, impressive. Always great to hear animals saving the day, right?
10: Absolutely. And listen, if you would have told me that I was going to be talking to you on national television about a goose saving a family from a fire, I wouldn't have had that on my bingo card this year. But yet, here we are.
9: Mine either. Here we are. But on a more serious note, let's talk about the show tonight that you're hosting. Alex Murdoch's case, of course, is back in the news. You've been on top of this story, the best reporter in the business on it from the beginning. You have a special guest who's going to talk about the financial crimes of Murdoch. He ripped off a bunch of people. Tell us about the guest that you're going to have and why this is, you know, interesting in light of the new trial that he may have.
10: Yeah, and thank you for that. It's been very interesting to watch this weave through the court system in South Carolina. A lot to get to on this case because the attorneys for Alex Murdoch want this trial to be moved, the second trial. But what we're going to have on the show tonight is Eric Strand. He is the attorney who represented families that were ripped off by Alec. And, you know, it's devastating what happened. I mean, we're talking about financial crimes that have earned Alec 40 years in prison. Mm. And that's, he's serving all of that time. And that comes before anything that happens with the murder charges. So it's very serious. And he's going to talk to us about what he observed. He was in court. So he's going to tell us about what happened inside of court today and what the latest is with this case.
9: So what is this redo that we're seeing? I mean, isn't this the second time that we've seen him on? So why are we back at this place when everybody thought that we were done with this?
10: Yeah, the Supreme Court in South Carolina overturned his murder conviction because because they found, and the court found, that there was a court clerk that interfered the first time around. Becky Hill, if you remember that name, she was that court clerk that had said things to jurors as they were coming and going. She's supposed to be the shepherd, but she ended up influencing them. That was the allegations. And so the Supreme Court said he's going to get another trial. So that's what we're talking about, getting him to another trial next year, jury selection, where it's going to happen, what's going to be allowed, all of that. We're going to get to it with Eric Strand as well.
11: Hey, everybody, I'm Brian Enten in for Chris Cuomo tonight. 2 years after we all saw Luigi Mangione shoot UnitedHealthcare CEO Brian Thompson to death in cold blood on a New York City street, we just learned today he may never be put on trial for murder, despite the fact that he finally admitted to the crime in federal court today. You know, it's hard to understand. We're going to explain it. The 28-year-old, who became a symbol of outrage against the U.S. healthcare system, copped a guilty plea today on federal stalking charges. But the story is far from over. News Nation national correspondent Jessica Cartaglia is live outside the courthouse in downtown New York. Jessica.
12: Hi, Brian. Yeah, so Luigi Mangione came here to federal court this morning. This was kind of a last-minute hearing, if you will. He was wearing his tan prison garb. He showed very little remorse. He was asked by the judge if he pleads guilty to those two federal charges. He said yes. Mangione told the judge that he posed as an investor to get information about a conference that was taking place here in New York. He knew that the UnitedHealthcare CEO, Brian Thompson, would be attending that conference. And then he explained to the judge, I printed a gun with a 3D printer, and I quote, on the morning of December 4th, 2024, I shot Mr. Thompson in Manhattan and he died. I understand he would be afraid. I knew what I was doing was illegal. The first stalking charge alleges that Mangione traveled across state lines with the intent to stalk, surveil, and ultimately kill Thompson. Count two involves the use of interstate communications to then carry out the killing. Both counts allege that the stalking resulted in Brian Thompson's death, and each carries the possibility of life behind bars in a federal prison. However, with this plea today, Mangione could, in fact, never face trial for murder. His attorneys have already filed to dismiss the state charges. That happened moments after this hearing wrapped, which include murder, calling it double jeopardy. Here's his attorney after court today.
13: With today's guilty plea, Mr. Mangione has accepted full responsibility for the death of Brian Thompson. It was a single tragic event, yet he's being prosecuted twice for the same conduct. However, thankfully, New York law does not allow this. New York law does not permit a person to be prosecuted and punished twice for the exact same crime.
12: Now, Brian, if he does, in fact, go to state trial, that trial is set to begin September 8th. And if he were to be found guilty, those two sentences could be served consecutively. But for now, he remains in federal prison tonight, and a hearing for what occurred and his sentencing for today's hearing will be December 18th at 11 a.m., Brian.
11: All right. Thank you, Jessica. Appreciate it. The Manhattan DA's office says it will press ahead with its murder prosecution, despite Mangione's guilty plea. They said, in part, we are encouraged that Mr. Thompson's family received a measure of accountability today. The Manhattan DA's office remains committed to seeking justice for Mr. Thompson and his family. But will the judge even allow the state murder case to go forward? Let's ask high-profile defense attorney Mark Garagos. We've also got former federal prosecutor Gene Rossi with us right now. Thank you, gentlemen, for joining me. Mark, I'll start with you. This double jeopardy issue, it's a murder charge in state court. It was the stalking charges in federal court. Do you think this will work? Will they actually be able to kill the state charges?
14: Well, they've got a pretty good argument, and ironically, the last high-profile case where there was double jeopardy was a case against Paul Manafort, President Trump's then or erstwhile campaign manager. He was represented by none other than the current, just this week, newly minted Attorney General Todd Blanche. And the prosecutor or assistant to Cyrus Vance, who was the then DA, was none other than Karen Agnifilo, who's now the defense lawyer, as you mentioned, or Jessica mentioned. Almost simultaneously with the entering of this plea, they filed in state court the motion barring retrial or trial on grounds of double jeopardy. I'm not sure that this is the end of the story. I think that the expansive nature of what Luigi said in federal court was designed to leave no daylight for the prosecutor in state court. However, I can see that they'll make a couple of different arguments, not the least of which is that the gun charge could survive. And they could also argue that until he's sentenced in federal court, it's not a conviction and it's not a bar.
11: I want to play for you both, as we've seen with a lot of these hearings, there were supporters of him outside of Luigi Mangione, outside the courthouse. Listen to what one of them had to say.
15: Yeah, I thought Luigi's statement was obviously well thought out, but it seemed like he was saying, you know, I'm standing on what I did. I'm not taking it back. I'm not saying that I'm necessarily sorry about it. He actually doubled down a couple times, and I think that was kind of satisfying for me to hear.
11: I mean, what she says, Jean, is true in the sense that he was still trying to justify what he did by citing his back problems and problems with the American healthcare system. Was that, I mean, could that hurt him, Jean, when it comes to the judge and how he decides to sentence him?
16: Well, if he were in the Eastern District of Virginia, that would have hurt him big time with the judge. I don't know what it's going to do in the Southern District, but I can tell you this. If he shows no remorse, and it appeared at the guilty plea, he didn't show a lot of remorse. He never said, I'm sorry. Mm. And those words are very important for a sentencing. So did he help himself at the guilty plea? No. Is he maybe going to have an epiphany at sentencing and back off from the I had a bad back and therefore I assassinated Mr. Thompson? If he backs off from that, he may get a shorter sentence. But I got to say this, and I want to follow up with Mark, what Mark said. If he gets a decent sentence federally, and I understand his sentencing federally is in December, say he gets 50 years or life, I can't imagine that the judge is not going to really think about whether the double jeopardy law applies, number one. And number two, then you have this argument, well, what's the point of going forward with the state charge? You're going to get murder, but he essentially admitted murder in the stalking charge. So I got to say this, the attorneys for Mr. Mangione brilliantly played chess, and they got to the courthouse door in the federal court and threw a cherry bomb in the courtroom of the state judge and the prosecutor, and that's going to cause them a lot of agita, as they say. And I predict, I'm not a betting man, I don't go to Vegas very much, I think there's a 75% chance this judge in the state system is going to rule that the double jeopardy law does prevent a second prosecution. Even if she rules in favor of the prosecution, you're going to have an appeal. And I don't think there's going to be a trial of Mr. Mangione in state court for many moons, if at all.
11: You mentioned he didn't really show much remorse, Gene. I want to play for both of you his attorney, Karen Agnifilo. She spoke after the plea today. Listen to what she said.
13: As Luigi explained in court today, he endured years of severe, debilitating pain following a broken back while struggling to navigate our health care and health insurance systems. He believed that the system had failed him and destroyed his life.
11: What do you make of this, Mark? Because instead of just coming out and maybe saying something about the, you know, the victim and the family was there for the first time and maybe trying to get in good graces with the judge ahead of the sentencing, even the attorney there was talking about the failed healthcare system and almost like justifying, in a sense, what Luigi Mangione did.
14: Well, there's going to have to be some kind of an explanation at some point. of why he pled. I mean, there's been, as you mentioned, and you and I watched the other night, there are some very fervent supporters. And you just played, or Jessica did, a supporter who was talking about, he kind of doubled down and gave his reasons for it. I would imagine, I don't know, I'm not a fly on the wall, but I would imagine that during the discussions with the lawyer, that the client said, okay, I will plead, but I'm not going to go to where you want me to go, because I know that most defense lawyers, you're reflexive, and I'm sure Gene has been there, your reflexive move to the client is, you got to show remorse, you got to show contrition. If you don't show remorse and contrition, and if it's not authentic, you can expect that somebody is going to send a message, because you are not going to want to be in a position where you have to, at sentencing, whether it's in December or beyond, where you have to listen to victim impact statements from kids or the mother of the kids who don't have a father, and then say, and he's never shown any remorse, and he's never shown any contrition. You need to send a message, and he's got a demographic that supports him. And if you show any downward departure, aka leniency, that's only going to embolden other people.
11: Gene, is there any chance you think that the judge doesn't give him life?
16: Oh, yes, yes. He's 28 years old, and it's possible the federal judge, given deference to the guidelines, which aren't mandatory, if he gets 50, 60 years, that's a lot of time. And I want to go back to why I think the defense attorneys were just brilliant. If he had gone to trial at the state level and he was convicted before the federal trial, or for the federal sentencing, and Mark brought up a good point, you know, you're not convicted till the sentencing. If he had been convicted first at the state level, he would have gone to Sing Sing, okay? Likely. On July 14th of this year, I was in two places that are important for this case. I stayed at the same hotel, the Hilton, and I did a tour of Sing Sing. Let me tell you something. Federal prison is a lot better than Sing Sing.
11: Yeah, they call it Club Fed, I think, for a reason. Do you think, Mark, that did the feds, I was thinking about this earlier, did the feds kind of help Luigi Mangione in a way? You know, it was kind of controversial that they decided to get involved and also charge him. And now in the end, them doing that may have helped him get out of these state murder charges and end up in a better federal prison.
14: You know, there was a letter that circulated yesterday that was apparently filed under seal by, I believe, the lead lawyer in the Manhattan DA's office. And it was filed under seal July 2nd. So do the math, 6 weeks ago. The feds knew that the state prosecutor's, Alvin Bragg's office, was very worried in this 1.5-page letter that this is exactly what they thought the defense was going to do. When the state court judge ruled, they brought the double jeopardy motion once before. The judge denied it without prejudice and said the key words or the magical words, it's premature. So that telegraphs, okay, if there is a conviction or acquittal, bring it again. That's exactly what they did. And the prosecutors on the state side saw that coming. So there is somebody had suggested to me today, is there some payback here? Because as I mentioned earlier, Todd Blanche is now the attorney general. Todd Blanche was on the receiving end of Alvin Bragg, the new DA, when Alvin Bragg brought the Trump prosecution in the Manhattan court. Mm-hmm. And was not a big fan of Alvin Bragg. I mean, there are so many cross currents here. There are so many political kind of data points. I'm sure everybody would deny that there's ever any kind of motive. But you just have to say to yourself, I human nature sometimes, if you could stick it to somebody who you think stuck it to you, there is that urge.
11: Yeah, it's interesting to think about. Mark Garagos, Gene Rossi, appreciate you both for coming on, gentlemen. Thank you. Have a good weekend.
16: Thank you.
14: Thanks,
11: okay,
14: Brian.
11: Coming
14: Thank
11: up you. Next, the Navy says there is nothing to the reports of widespread mental illness and sailors literally trying to jump ship. off of a U.S. aircraft carrier in the Middle East. Parents of the sailors, they are telling a different story. Where does the truth lie? I mean, they've been out there for 250 days, never even set foot on land. We're going to reveal the shocking response we got from family members throughout today and a member of Congress fighting to get answers. That's coming up next.
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19: It's time to put up or shut up. Rolly Romero versus Teofimo Lopez. August 22nd.
20: I'll shut you up.
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11: Heard parent after parent of sailors on board the USS Lincoln in the Mideast denounce what they call dire conditions on the aircraft carrier. Some food and supply shortages, they say, and a mental health crisis so bad that sailors are literally trying to jump off the ship, they say. The Navy Secretary confirmed the ship will finally come home after a record deployment, more than 8.5 months at sea, without them touching land in more than 6 months. The secretary said these reports are overblown, writing the safety and security of our sailors and Marines always comes first, and only a small number of mental health cases were treated with no loss of life. Meal plans were adjusted when fresh resupply was unavailable without a single meal being missed. Calls home were limited when the operational threat was too high. President Trump took it one step further today. Take a look.
9: Well, no, that ship is moving. No, they're not. That ship is moving right now, or very shortly, and it's being replaced with another very similar ship. No. Not nearly long enough. Thank you, everybody.
11: So in full disclosure, throughout today, we had one parent after another booked to come on our show and talk to us, but all of them canceled over fears that their kids would face repercussions for them speaking out. And our latest guest literally just canceled about 10 minutes ago. All of them wanted to talk about what the conditions were like on the ship, but they got nervous that their kids would get in trouble for them speaking out. So joining me now is Military Times reporter Riley Cedar, who helped break this story. Riley, thank you for joining us. What are the conditions that you guys have heard about on the aircraft carrier? What's the latest you're hearing?
10: Yeah, certainly. Well, first of all, thanks for having us. My colleague at Military Times, Natalie Oliverio, she broke this story and she spoke to the wife of a sailor who's currently on the USS Abraham Lincoln, who attempted to jump overboard. She also spoke to the wife of another sailor aboard the Lincoln who said he'd witnessed a service member attempt to jump overboard. That service member was intercepted before they could jump, but that's two service members that Military Times have heard about that attempted to jump overboard. You know, CNN has reported that a sailor went overboard and was rescued within the hour. Stars and Stripes reported another incident in which a crew member was intercepted by service members before attempting to jump overboard. And MS Now reported that a sailor did in fact jump overboard, was in the water for almost an hour before being rescued. So there are many concerns right now about the mental health of the sailors aboard this ship, and for, quite frankly, any of the ships in the Middle East that have been going on these long deployments.
11: Have you learned any more about the conditions on the ship and the food specifically?
10: Yeah, I mean, there's a lot of reports out there, and there have been about the quality of food. The Navy rebuked many of those reports back in April. I believe USA Today ran an article about the food quality. There's concerns. Family members appear to be concerned. There was a meeting with Acting Navy Secretary Hung Cao in San Diego last Thursday where there was about 200 people, I believe, in person expressing their concern over their family members aboard this ship. And many of these concerns were raised, mental health, concerns of self-harm, food, bad mail service. So there's a lot of concerns here.
11: Yeah. What about the response to your reporting? I mean, is it, you know, you've got the president now saying that they may be out there even longer. What do you think will happen next?
10: Well, there are unconfirmed reports that the George Washington is the ship that's going to be relieving the Lincoln. I'm not sure if Hung Cao, in fact, did say that, but there's reports that the Lincoln is coming home, is what Hung Cao said. But the response to the reporting that we did from the Navy was that, and I'm quoting what they said, was that based on information available to the command, the Navy had not identified an increase in reported suicidal ideation or suicide attempts aboard the ship. But that phrase, have not identified an increase, still begs the question what that baseline is. And I think that's kind of the crux of what everyone's trying to get at is what's going on aboard this ship? What is the mental health of these sailors who've been deployed for over 250 days? Their distance between port calls has been over 200 days. That might be a record, in fact. So these sailors have been pushed to the limit, potentially.
11: The Navy said that the media is trying to portray the sailors, instead of warriors, as victims. What's your response to that?
10: All I can say is that family members have been gracious enough to share the stories of their family members. And as you pointed out at the beginning of this program, that's not an easy thing for family members to do. They're very concerned about the well-being of the service members that are their loved ones, but also they care about reprisal, a fear of retaliation on behalf of those family members. So it's not lightly that these family members reach out to publications to do that. So I would say that these family members have no reason to present false facts. These are organic photos and messages that they're showing publications that they're sharing with their loved ones aboard these ships.
11: All right.

0: to fix, you know, the plumbing issues. And normally that is what you would do, you know, with a port call, is you would restock, and you would also give a rest to the men and women on board and fix whatever issues may exist on the vessel. And I guess the question is, you know, was Pete Hegseth briefed when he and the president decided to proceed with Operation Epic Fury back in February on the possibility that the Iranians would then be able to take away Bahrain as a hub for our vessels in the region? And what was the plan B? Now we're hearing reporting that the plan B was kind of hastily arranged, where it was the idea to use Diego Garcia, 2,200 miles away and 5 days away, which, you know, if that's really true, if what the New York Times and others are reporting is really true, it's another example of just gross incompetence to not see this coming. But, you know, when I talk to families, and I'm grateful for the reporting at the Military Times and elsewhere, when I speak to families, they want to know, in addition to the conditions on board, and look, our Marines, our sailors, they're used to hard duty. They're not expecting for an aircraft carrier to be like the Holiday Inn or to be a luxury resort. But they do expect basic habitability, and that goes to readiness. That goes to whether our Marines, our sailors, can do the job they're trained to do better than anybody in the world. But they have to be prepared to do it. But the families just want to know when their loved ones are coming home and what the mission is.
1: Are you concerned that the families are now afraid to speak out? I mean, as I mentioned, we had several of them booked to talk to us tonight. And I understand why they're nervous. I mean, if their kids are now saying, look, we could get in trouble. I mean, there's 5,000 of them on the ship. They can't get away. I mean, are you concerned you might not be able to get information now?
0: Look, this administration has been the polar opposite of what we've come to expect in Congress from past administrations, both Republican and Democratic, including the first Trump administration, mind you, with regard to getting information about our military and our service members. I'm on the Appropriations Committee. We're asked every year to fund the military to the tune of over $1 trillion this past year, and we can't get basic facts and information, either in a classified setting or in a public way, about what's really going on. It's very tough when you're in the minority to be able to get that information, but you know, my colleagues in the majority, I wish that they would be asking harder questions than they are, because what you have from Hegseth is just continued propaganda. And what you have from the Navy Secretary, I guess he's not briefing the president directly on what he heard from those families in San Diego about a week ago about these conditions. The president seemed ignorant to it all.
1: How do we end the war? I mean, that would sort of solve this entire thing. What can happen next to just you know, end the whole thing?
0: Congress has weighed in, as you know, twice voting in the House for a war powers resolution to end this conflict, which, in my view, you know, the president can't seem to make up his mind about whether it's a war or not. I think he said we've won like 12 times, and then other times, you know, who knows what's happening. And that creates the uncertainty for these families. When you don't know what the mission is, and also when you have a president unwilling to tell the truth about what's really happening, unwilling to level with the service members, with their families, when you have a secretary in Hegseth who I think wasn't qualified for the job in the beginning, shouldn't have been confirmed and shouldn't be there now. So how you end this? You know, the toothpaste is out of the tube, Brian. So I wish they'd have come to Congress. We'd have had a more coherent strategy from the beginning. But here we are.
1: Congressman, appreciate your time tonight. Thank you so much, sir.
0: Thank you.
1: All right, coming up, establishment Democrats have been warning for months about a progressive takeover of the party, and now we're seeing proof. AOC is the leading Democratic contender for 2028 for president. But is this more of a gift for Democrats or Republicans? We've got one of the highest profile progressives to hold office in the past decade and one of the highest profile mega donors on the Democratic side with answers. That's coming up next.
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9: The Pentagon orders up more munitions as stockpiles run low. I'm Mike Vaccaro, News Nation, Washington Bureau Chief. The Department of War announcing a new agreement with Boeing and RTX to step up production of ship-to-air interceptors, calling it a move to put America's defense industry on a, quote, wartime footing. It's the latest in a Pentagon push to increase the pace of production, and it comes after multiple reports of a dwindling supply of American munitions 5 months into the war with Iran. But funding for much of the increase must come from Congress, a process that could take months. And this is a defense industry official tells News Nation that replenishing the American arsenal won't happen overnight.
10: And timelines are shortening, but it will take a long time. There are a lot of barriers that can only be mitigated with time. Workforce issues, facilities issues, supply chain issues. And these were all allowed to get to where they are over many years of underinvestment.
9: The new framework adds to a wave of munitions deals, the Pentagon announcing agreements with at least seven other companies this year. I'm Mike Vaccaro, and this is the News Nation Political Minute.
11: This is Cuomo. We do not play the game at News Nation. We expose it. So what do you say? Let's get after it.
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18: If you doubt the talk of a progressive takeover of the Democratic Party, we've got stunning new numbers that show it could be very real. New polling out of New Hampshire shows AOC is the leading Democratic contender ahead of establishment candidate Pete Buttigieg and well ahead of the rest of the field. The betting market, Kalshi, also put her on top. What does AOC have to say about the polling? Take a look at this.
19: Are you going to run for president?
20: I mean, I'm focused on winning the midterms. I'm running for Congress right now. I haven't ruled out the possibility, and I'm very humbled to the tremendous amount of support out there. I think that we have a responsibility to remain focused on the midterms and not on our individual aspirations or plans.
18: So would an AOC presidential run help more Democrats, or would it actually help Republicans? Joining me now is former New York City Mayor Bill de Blasio, and we've got Democratic mega donor John Morgan. He's the author of the new book, Life is Luck, Lessons from a Paperboy and How to Improve Your Luck. Welcome to both of you, gentlemen. Mayor, I'll start with you. Could this really happen? I mean, it's one poll, but she is very popular.
21: She's popular. I think she's an impressive candidate. I think she speaks to a lot of people in this country who are fed up with the status quo. And she's very intelligent, very well-spoken. So, yeah, she'll be a serious candidate. But I also think we have to be clear. It's, you know, 2+ years before this election for president. And right now, we got midterms where the American people are saying they're absolutely fed up with the price of things, with the fact that the war in Iran is making things worse, including at home, including with the everyday cost of living. And so I think you're seeing in the polling more and more that the American people are looking for change and looking for candidates who can authentically represent that change.
18: John, what do you think? I mean, you're obviously more of a moderate. Do you think that she could actually be a serious candidate?
22: More than serious. I think she has, number one, nothing to lose, everything to gain. One of her advantages is she has the lane almost to herself, unless Ro Khanna or Mayor de Blasio gets in the race. She is very attractive. I mean, she could be an anchor at Fox. And she's got pizzazz. She's got that it factor. The one thing going against her would be South Carolina, and they may have done that just because of her. Who knows? But she is for real, and no matter what, even if she loses, she wins because she gets to talk about her agenda. She can run for Senate after that. She can go make a lot of money after that. I see no reason. If I was her big brother, I see no reason for her not to run.
18: I want to play for both of you. She's sort of walked back some of the woke stuff, which may have something to do with this possible plan to run. Listen to what she said.
19: Did the movement go too far with some of those positions? I mean, you briefly supported the idea of defunding the police.
20: Well, I think that during this time and especially during COVID, there was a huge opening of the Overton window. We were shut down. There was some of the highest unemployment rates that we have seen because of those shutdowns.
19: Yeah.
20: And I think that the doors were really open in trying to entertain any and every policy that was going to get us to a better place.
18: John, do you think she could get to a place politically where you would like her, where you would support her?
22: Not with the word socialist at the end of Democrat. That, to me, like Maya Angelou said, once somebody shows you who they are, believe them the first time. And so, you know, I understand the rage and I understand the frustration, especially now. The rich are getting richer and the poor are getting poorer and the anger is bubbling up. But I don't think I could, because when you say I'm a socialist, here's what I do. I look at any country that's ever become socialist, Cuba, Venezuela, anywhere, and it's never worked. And it often turns into something worse than what the promise was. So I could not get behind her. But I don't think she's going to need people like me, because the great thing about people like AOC and Bernie Sanders is they can raise small dollars. Elizabeth Warren did it. So she's not going to need the John Morgans of the world.
21: Yeah, John, but I have
18: you're
21: say,
18: shaking
21: John,
18: your head.
21: Yeah,
18: right, Bill.
21: She is not the kind of socialist you're talking about. Look, we're talking about the same kind of basically social democrat we see in so much of Europe and so much around the world, where you have health care that's available to everyone, for example, which we don't have here. But the point is, these are Democrats. These are not the kind of people you see in other countries with other cultural realities. And there's a reason you're seeing a lot of support, because people under 40 in America feel increasingly economically hopeless.

0: capitalists. They feel increasingly that the capitalist system has not served them. They're looking for change. They are not looking for the kind of horrible examples you might be talking about, but they're talking about in a democratic society, we need our government to serve people differently and give people opportunity that the capitalist system is not giving them right now. So well, I would say generationally, we have a sea change here. I think this is what's being missed. This is about generational reality. The first generations in American history that have grown up actually thinking they're going to be worse off than the previous generations, they will not accept the status quo.
1: What were you going to say, John?
2: Well, I was just going to say, look, I don't know the difference between real socialist and fake socialist, but it's just a word that worries me. Now, I will tell you something anecdotally. When Hillary was running, I called, Mayor, you probably remember Robbie Mook. I called Robbie Mook in Iowa and I said, this socialist thing is drowning her. You need to step back. And Robbie Mook said something. This is back in 2016 time. He said, John, the Des Moines Register has likely caucus goers 46% identifying as Democratic Socialist. So to the mayor's point, he's right. There is a real anger in America because the gap is getting bigger and bigger, and nobody seems to be closing that gap. I mean, there's just, you know, free jets for the rich and drill, baby, drill. But the rest of the people, the 40% who don't have $400 in the bank are drowning.
1: But, Mayor, are you concerned that let's say she did run, that she wouldn't be able to shake that socialist sort of name? I mean, she's trying to a little bit. She's walking back the woke. But, I mean, with people in the middle, I think that's just kind of attached to her. And are you concerned people like John, the mega donors, who may not want to donate?
0: Well, I appreciate John's point. I think we're past the age of the mega donor. And John's done some great work. But I have to say, in general, I think more and more American people just want to see money out of politics. And they like that grassroots fundraising that you see people like Bernie, AOC, Tallarico in Texas is doing amazing work bringing in those low-dollar donations. That's the future. The future is people saying we don't want anything to do with the corrupt system that's brought us to this point. And therefore, a label doesn't mean a whole lot. Again, what you're seeing, these kind of policies are typical in many of our allied countries around the world. In Europe, for example, it's really social democracy, even if it's said democratic socialism. But the bottom line is the labels become irrelevant. I think for folks from previous generations, maybe they have fears from the past. But for more and more voters, let's be clear, every single day, the electorate is more and more young people coming up to the age of voting who have seen a reality that previous generations could never have imagined. And they don't care about labels. They care about who is going to finally give them opportunity, put some actual money in their pocket, put food on their table, help them afford health care, which has become impossible for so many families. The labels are irrelevant. Who's going to produce? Who's going to make the change? That's going to be the issue.
2: I would just disagree respectfully. Labels do matter. The reading age of Americans is seventh grade. That's the reading age of all Americans who will be voting on average. Frank Luntz wrote a book once, very good, Words to Use, Words to Lose. And it's a winning the word. Look, Obamacare became unpopular because it had Obama's name in it. It's not the Affordable Care Act. The abortion issue was lost over the words. The problem is the word socialist. If what the mayor just said had been how it was first presented to us, but all we're going to hear, listen, being progressive used to be bad. Being socialist is worse than being progressive, and being liberal is almost like being a conservative.
1: Yeah, there's a stigma.
2: Now.
1: There is a stigma to it.
0: Hold on. Affordability is the word now. And we saw this with Mayor Mamdani last year, brilliant campaign. We're seeing it with Democrats, whether they're progressive or moderate. Across the country, this is a big development. Democrats are actually working from the same playbook in 2026. They're talking about affordability relentlessly, and they're pointing out that the Trump administration is doing nothing about it. That is the word. So I hear you about labels can matter. I hear you about words do matter. But for the typical voter right now, they are disgusted. They are overwhelmed. They are feeling like they don't know what's going to happen to their families and their futures. And if someone is relentlessly talking about making their economic reality better and the other side isn't, all the other words fade away.
1: There's something interesting, too, John, about the first thing you said tonight

0: resonated with me. There is kind of an obsession with AOC. Like, even some of my friends who are so far on the right, they're like always talking about AOC. And I'm like, why are you always bringing her up if you don't like her so much? Like, there is kind of an it factor to her, I think.
1: Oh, listen, she has it. And there are certain people in America that just emerge. Mm. Barack Obama just emerged. The mayor emerged in New York City. Mandami emerged. And it usually happens when people are fed up. But the thing I worry about for her is the Republicans will relentlessly attack it's a socialist. You'll see Castro, you'll see Chavez, you'll see Maduro, you'll see. I know you're shaking your head, but you are going to see it.
2: You'll see it, but it won't work. You will absolutely see it, and it'll go right by people.
0: I guess we'll see. Maybe
2: it's not their reality.
0: We may be in a different time now, John. We're going to see. John Morgan, thank you so much. Appreciate you, sir, for coming on. Mayor Bill de Blasio, pleasure to see you. Pleasure to meet you, sir. Thank you both so much. Hope you both have a good weekend.
1: Bye, Mayor.
0: Coming up next, Lindsay Clancy has broken down several times already in her trial for strangling her three children. So should she testify in her own defense, or would it prove to be too much for her as she uses an insanity defense? That's coming up next.
3: Las Vegas was built for stars. 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
20: What about injuries?
21: All right, counsel, could... We're going to take a break this time, all right?
0: So Lindsay Clancy has broken down several times in court as the prosecution has made its case against her. The defense is expected to take over next week. And the big question, should Lindsay testify? Will she end up on the stand? And if she can't make it through other people's testimony, how will she handle cross-examination herself? Let's bring in former prosecutor turned defense attorney, Mark Iglar. She has been all over this case since the beginning. Mark, what do you think? Do you think we're going to see her take the stand?
22: No, nor should she. Let me make that even more clear. Absolutely not if she wants to win. There's advantages always. People want to hear from defendants. But put that on one side. The other side is she likely will be eviscerated by the prosecutors. Not just her, anyone would have a tough time being able to answer intelligently and being liked by the jury by the time they're done with cross. She's already said everything that she needed to say, either to her husband, in her diary, to her psychiatrist. She said it all. She doesn't need to take the witness stand.
0: But do you think the jurors are sitting there thinking that she needs to explain to them what happened, especially in a case like this?
22: Absolutely. They come in here like any human being. They want to hear both sides. And a good defense lawyer hopefully vetted those jurors out during jury selection who say we're going to require the defendant to testify. And then on the defense's case, you have people like Dr. Resnick, who we're going to hear from in the defense case, who evaluated Lindsay, who will testify and tell you what her responses were so she doesn't have to testify.
0: Is the defense allowed in closings to explain, if she doesn't testify, why, to say, look, it would have been too hard for her. She would have broken down. This has already been so difficult. Can they tell the jury why she chose not to?
22: Yes and no. You can't say, we had a discussion and here's what she told me. But there's a way to do it, and I do it in all my trials. I've been doing it for over 30 years. You say, ladies and gentlemen, you all agree that you wouldn't hold it against her if she chose a constitutional right that she would invoke and not testify. We talked about the examples, like somebody might be extremely nervous, or the state didn't prove their case, so there's no reason for her to testify. She relied upon my advice not to testify, and you swore you wouldn't hold that against her. So you get in there what you want to get in, and then they have an alternative theory as to, well, she's guilty, and that's why she kept her mouth shut.
0: What do you think we should expect with the defense, Mark?
22: Experts. The best thing that we can all have. You've got people on that jury, some who are smart, some who, I don't know, disinfect bowling shoes for a living. They know nothing about psychotic breaks. You need an expert to get in there and explain what it is and how someone could be normal 1 minute, absolutely cuckoo for Cocoa Puffs and do something completely abhorrent, and then get to the hospital, and now they're more mellow, and they're asking for a lawyer. Why would that happen? Why? They need to explain it to this jury.
0: You think we'll see anything more than experts? Could they call the husband back on?
22: Absolutely. I would absolutely call him. He's the ace in the hole.
0: Yeah.
22: He is the one who knows her best.
0: All right, Mark, appreciate you as always. We'll catch up with you next week when the trial kicks off again. I will be
22: Thanks,
0: right back
22: Ryan.
0: After this.
22: Appreciate it.
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0: All right, that is all of our time for tonight. Chris has obviously been on vacation, summer vacation out on the boat, but he's going to be back on Monday, and that is when the Lindsey Clancy trial will pick up again. They had a break today, but the defense will likely take over next week, as you heard us just discussing, which is going to be interesting when it comes to those defense witnesses, especially about exactly what postpartum psychosis is and whether or not that will influence the jury. So appreciate you guys. Hope everybody has a great weekend. Leland Vitter picks up our coverage from here. See you guys later.
22: Welcome to the program. We have made it to Friday, and something has become clear through this past week, and it really started on Sunday. Democrats want you to believe, and they keep saying it this week,

0: when everybody says something, you need to pay attention. They want you to believe they have moved on from woke. They have not. Our Why It Matters segment on this Summer Friday. We all saw AOC try to laugh off Woke One as just craziness. Woke Two is just as bad. We're going to explain why. Maybe it's even worse. You would think woke was killed after Trump's win in 2024. Many people said that. And then it was burned after AOC laughed about it on Sunday.
1: Francesca Hong has made clear her present stances to her electorate.
2: Yeah, she's moved away from a lot
1: of that. Moved away from it. And I have a local city councilman that has this saying, woke one was crazy.
0: Does that giggle remind you of anybody? Just think about that. The truth is, woke is making a comeback. Just listen to the conversation, as I said, about a giggle, a cackle. The conversation between Kamala Harris and Stacey Abrams this week.
3: What I tell people when they want to understand what authoritarianism can look like in the U.S., I say look south. We have lived under soft authoritarianism, I would say, since 1776.
4: I think we need to revisit the efficacy of the Electoral College. I think we need to expand the Supreme Court and look at reforms.
0: 2019 is calling and want their policies back. For the socialists, America is evil. What the Supreme Court designed, what the founders designed with the Electoral College. They still believe in Marx and dividing us between the oppressed and the oppressors, the language of identity politics. So woke is not dead. It has become woke too. Woke one wanted to abolish prisons. Woke two wants to abolish ICE. Woke one wanted to defund the police. Woke two wants to defund Israel. Woke one wanted to end cash bail. Woke two wants to end billionaires. Woke one wanted to cancel Thanksgiving. Woke 2 wants to cancel data centers. Woke 1 wanted to remove statues. Woke 2 wants to remove gas stoves. We could go on all night. 2020 was the summer of love with mostly peaceful riots. 2026, according to The Telegraph, is the summer of sexy socialists. Just a few months ago, Michigan Senate Democrat candidate Abdul Sayed came out in support of taxpayers paying for gender-affirming care of minors. Trans surgeries for 11-year-olds paid for with your money would have fit in perfectly well during Woke One.
5: I believe that Medicare for All should cover all healthcare.
6: Yeah. Yeah.
5: Which is defined by what a patient needs in accordance with their doctor. And so that includes reproductive rights, right? That includes gender-affirming care.
0: Kamala Harris got filleted for saying she wanted to have trans surgeries for prisoners. Abdul Sayed is taking it farther than Kamala Harris ever did. And this is the dichotomy that we are left with. Far-left progressives are trying to convince everyone the sins of this country's founding, as you heard from Stacey Abrams and Kamala Harris, still need to be answered for. It is though slavery happened yesterday, while simultaneously telling everyone to ignore 2020 as ancient history. Welcome to Woke 2. Former Democratic advisor, co-host of The Huddle, Dan Turrentine, host of Batya, Batya Unger Sargon. Her show will be on tomorrow. Batya, I think what this is a realization by the progressives that they don't necessarily need to change their views. They still view America as inherently evil. They want to tear apart the American social construct and fabric, but perhaps a realization that they want to repackage them.
7: Thanks so much for having me, Leland, and I'm very excited to hear what Dan thinks about this. I totally agree with you. I think Woke 2.0 is the same as Woke 1.0. It is founded on the belief that everything that makes America exceptional is evil. I don't see any evidence that they have ceased to have this kind of loathing of strength and power and independence, a hatred of white people, the belief that racism exists in the foundation of this nation. That was the defining feature of Woke 1.0. Now, it manifested as defund the police, which now they think is cringy, and, you know, they realize that voters

0: hate that stuff. But all they're trying to do is get better at hiding the fact that they still totally agree with that foundational worldview.
1: Yeah, find some new packaging. Before defund the police, to be fair, it was climate change. You know, we've gone through iterations of this. Dan, the leader in the broadcast world of this, in the sphere of public opinion, not the political sphere, is a guy named Hassan Piker, who probably could be the president of the Joseph Stalin fan club. In fact, he would probably tell you he is the president. And he is realizing there is now a real focus on him and is telling the establishment, I would say, threatening the establishment with what happens if they ignore him.
2: I know we don't always see eye to eye on a lot of stuff, but you have to literally at some point, I know you don't want to do this, defend me. That requires you at some point to basically take the L a little bit, okay? And maybe be a little bit more honest about how I'm not this dangerous, toxic, radical force, because every moment that the Republicans are talking about this and you're leaning into it is a another moment where you're not talking about the issues.
1: I can't figure out what he's threatening him with, Dan, but it seems like something.
3: Well, I think he's a little salty these days because he and Abdul El-Sayed thought they were going to win Michigan by 15 points. They thought that Hong was going to win Wisconsin by 20 points, and the establishment was going to have to come and kiss their ring. Of course, that didn't end up happening. Abdul El-Sayed is in trouble now because he needs to win back Obama and Clinton Democrats and motivate black voters. Look, I think Leland and Bhatia, Georgia, North Carolina, Ohio, Maine, Iowa, Texas, huge Senate races. Sam Piker's not going to be there. You're not going to hear these candidates talking about it. Even AOC, as you said, is saying like, no, woke 1.0 is crazy. I think Republicans are going to try to say, hey, you know, weak woke and socialist or dangerously liberal. They're going to try to make this dog hunt again. And I think with Democrats, they're going to say, look, it's a chaos with Iran and ballrooms and grievances.
1: Yeah, no, I get that, but hold on, Dan, you're kind of missing the point. I don't know whether it's intentional or unintentional. Either way, may not make a difference. AOC is leading the Democratic presidential nominee in the betting odds. And what I have said is that I don't think woke 1.0 is dead. Abdul El-Sayed, who is the nominee in Michigan, has a more radical view of the government acceptance and the taxpayers paying for trans surgeries than Kamala Harris did when she lost the 2024 election.
3: Even some of the stuff that you listed, right, talking about defunding Israel, I'm not sure that that's going to be a huge winning issue for, and I'm not even sure J.D. Vance would take the other side of that issue if he were the nominee. Data centers is become a 90-10 issue, even
1: right,
3: Texas.
1: Right, now we're talking about the bottom of the horseshoe.
3: Yeah.
1: Bhatia, I think this is where Republicans have an issue because, I say this with respect, there is a lot of socialist central government planning-ism that is now creeping into the Trump administration. It makes it very hard to warn of the dangers of seizing the means of production when Team Trump is taking government equity stakes in private corporations.
3: Totally.
0: Yes, but I will say when J.D. Vance comes out and says, look, the socialists kind of have a point, he gets a lot of pushback from very proud, very activated Republicans who have 60% of the Republican base behind them, 70%. He's speaking about a very small minority that wants even more government intervention in the economy, whereas on the left, all of the excitement, all of the energy, all of the young people, 80% of the fervor in the base is with the socialists, whereas the moderates, Dan, you're right, they're out there, but they seem only almost embarrassed about what they stand for. They seem almost embarrassed to say, look, we're moderates and we're proud of it, don't you think?
3: No, I mean, I think that this is going to be obviously a big fight to be continued here. Wait, in 2020.
1: Dan, tell me, hold on. I mean, you just said no, but, which is exactly what Bhatia said, which she said yes, but, which I mean, she agrees with me. But Dan, give me one name of a leading

0: Democrat, somebody you whose name you toss around as a possible presidential candidate, one who is vocally and aggressively standing up to this?
1: Josh Shapiro of Pennsylvania. I mean,
0: Josh Shapiro isn't standing up to it.
1: Oh, sure. Josh Shapiro is focused on talking about other. No, but here's the thing, Leland. Rahm Emanuel went to Israel and said, you guys have got to get your act together, right? Netanyahu comes to the United States and says, yeah, we need to get off of your aid. I actually, John Ossoff, right? Mark Kelly. I mean, Pete Buttigieg doesn't
0: none of them said Abdu al-Sayed is disqualified because he parrots the talking points of Hezbollah. Sorry. No, there's not a single Democrat who has moral standing in this. In any way, shape, or form.
1: I don't know if I would go. Yeah, go. I mean, look, Abdul al-Sayed is going to have to stand on his own two legs here. We're going to see if he can.
0: Well, he seems to be standing on the legs of Hassan Piker right now, or shoulders or something else. I don't know. Dan, Batya, thank you both very much. Have a great weekend.
2: You too.
0: Yeah, tonight I have some good news. Yeah, thanks, Dan. Tonight, good news. As bad as our politics is, as awful as our politicians are, we just went through some of them. Character still matters. Eric Erickson explains how next.
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7: This is Ken Paxton. And this is Ken Paxton stealing someone's $1,000 pen. Paxton walked up to the trays next to the metal detectors, rummaged through them, and came across someone else's expensive Mont Blanc pen. He decided to take it for himself. After the police got involved, Joe got his pen back.
8: Hi, I'm Joe Joplin, and I endorse James Tallarico.
9: A new ad running this weekend from Texas Democratic Senate candidate James Tallarico. He's highlighting an alleged pen theft by opponent Ken Paxton. Even selling not Ken Paxton pens on their website. Now merch has become a big part of political campaigns. You almost can't make it up. Except the campaign will release a lot more ads like this on Paxton's moral shortcomings, which go well beyond pen theft. And the reason is because it works, as our next guest noted in a fantastic Substack. Character still matters. Putting up a serial adulterer like Ken Paxton, whose own staff turned him into authorities for corruption, was never a good idea. And it's true. There is a realistic chance of Texas turning blue, meaning electing a Democratic Senate candidate, a guy named James Tallarico. And Tallarico has many problems of his own, including lots of sound bites talking about things like non-binary Jesus. This is all because Republicans chose Ken Paxton. It's not just in Texas. Accused wife beater Max Miller is at 14 points underwater in his congressional race. The last time a Democrat represented his district was literally before Joe Biden was born. And yet Democrats could very well prevail this year. Because as Eric Erickson wrote, character matters. And Eric, I think this is sort of interesting. Is it because character is now in vogue or because we have finally gotten to the point where politicians have reached such rock bottom in their moral standing that people are forced to pay attention even by abysmally low standards?
10: I actually think it's the latter, that the politicians have fallen so far that the voters are starting to pay attention. You want to get better outcomes in Washington, you've got to have better people. So you've got Corey Mills. The voters of Florida will decide in Florida 7 on Tuesday whether or not they want that guy coming back, who's accused of corruption, of passing contracts off to his business as a congressman, revenge porn, assault of a woman. You've got Max Miller in Ohio. You had Graham Plattner, the Democrats forced out of his race. You've got Abdul El Sayed in Michigan, who the more voters learn up there, they're like, this is not a great guy. Mike Collins in Georgia, Ken Paxton in Texas. The unbelievable thing to me, Leland, is that the Democrats forced out Eric Swalwell and they forced out Graham Plattner, and the Republicans by and large doubled down on Paxton and Max Miller and others.
9: Why do you think that difference has happened?
10: Because I think there is still something within part of the Republican base that, hey, Donald Trump doubled down in 2016 and won. We can still do this with other candidates. The problem is that we've got a series of elections after 2016 where voters across the board said, you know what, we gave Donald Trump a pass. We don't necessarily like the outcomes we're getting. We're not going to do this anymore. And if you don't believe me, I mean, the arguments that people are making in Texas to defend Ken Paxton are the exact same arguments that were made in Alabama, that they would never send a Democrat to Congress, no matter how flawed the Republican was there. And yet Doug Jones, the Democrat, went to the Senate.
9: Yeah. Well, somebody who agreed

0: agrees with you. Probably on the other side of the Republican Party from where you are is Steve Bannon.
1: Right, here's the disaster. This is what I've said. If you want to save completely a absolute debacle, focus on these House districts. Because I don't care how much Stephen Law and Mitch McConnell and how much the donors have poured money into here. If you treat President Trump as a lame duck, you don't do anything. People are not going to show up.
0: Bannon's theory is that you have to move closer as a Republican to Donald Trump.
2: You know, I got to tell you, when the president's popularity is where it is, and we do have a pattern of off-year elections where voters don't turn out if President Trump's not on the ballot, I think you got to be your own man. When you look at the president's gubernatorial track record this year of endorsements, the people who aligned with Trump lost in eight races. If you take the Brian Kemp approach, where you run as a common sense conservative who may be at odds with Donald Trump, but you're defined by your own record, your own man, you tend to win. I mean, that tends to actually be the pattern, is be my own man with my own record and I can win. Yeah. Be Donald Trump's guy, I lose.
0: Well, and Georgia is the perfect example of that, because we've seen Kemp win twice in off-year elections when Trump was highly unpopular as a Republican. And right. When Trump is endorsing candidates for Senate in Georgia, they have an abysmal record. And as you point out, John Ossoff's likely to win there. There is something about this, particularly when it comes to white educated female voters. You mentioned Abdu al-Sayed. I'm on the record on this show calling him what he is, which he is an Islamist. In next month, he is going to be at an Islamic conference with an imam who married off his 13-year-old niece. That's what kind of person this is. Yet, Fox News poll, white college-educated women are plus 23 for Abdu al-Sayed in the Michigan Senate race. How do we explain those two things, the overwhelming support of white-educated women and a man who is objectively treating right. women and endorsing people who treat women like property?
2: This is a product, I think, of the failures of the American Academy. We have radicalized, particularly young women. They go get college degrees, and it's a progressive madrasa that they've gone to, where they learn woke intersectionalism, that the country is inherently bad and people are divided into classes. You can't get out of your class. And the virtuous white person is called an ally who aligns with the values and interests of the non-white people. It's what is taught in major universities now, and it's reflected in the polling. The higher the education you have, the more progressive you are these days.
0: Yeah. And you are right that in many universities, you must adhere to
2: yes.
0: the party line, the faculty lounge politics, in order to get out. Eric Erickson, thank you very much. You may not have noticed, but Vice President J.D. Vance has snatched, literally, the MAGA crown. He's running for president, and Donald Trump, well, he's sort of running away from his boss.
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11: I wanted to bring my take on real coffee to the community. When I got my Toyota BZ, I realized it had something special. The space to create a mobile espresso bar. But I'm not the only one chasing my dream. For some, that means making a statement. That's where the CHR comes in. Others like to take the path less traveled, and the BZ Woodland helps them chart their own course.
12: Imagine what you can do with an all-electric vehicle that gets you. Toyota, let's go places.
13: Response to that can't be just to ignore the economic concerns that I think are feeding this rising interest in socialism. And I guess I would say to that young person that you as an American citizen deserve to have a good life in this country, and you deserve to have a government that is making it easier for you to start a family, for you to afford to get a good education, for you to have a good job, for you to afford a home. And my warning to my fellow Republicans, Will, would be if we don't get this right, don't blame young people for being sympathetic to socialism. We've got to blame ourselves.
3: Let's be clear. It is impossible to imagine Donald Trump ever delivering a critique like that. J.D. Vance is a heartbeat away from the presidency. But he and Donald Trump are not converging in their views or running on parallel tracks. Vance and Trump are diverging when it comes to the economic reality for many Americans. Something is interesting about what is happening in this competition for 2028, the apprentice competition. J.D. Vance is ditching the talking points. He ditched them on Iran, now he's ditching them on the economy. And for the first time since he joined the ticket, he is speaking his own mind. An honest critique of the state of the economy isn't something you're going to hear from the other men at the cabinet, at least on the record. Remember, Vance is the only one that Trump can't fire. And Vance is where the vast majority of Americans are. A whopping 75% of Americans rate the economy as fair or poor. This is also what separates him from his chief competitor, Marco Rubio. He has to be a company man. He toes the line. Vance has freedom. And remember, for Vance, changing his views is not unusual. He hated Trump, compared him to Hitler. Now he loves Trump. But against all odds, the love between Trump and Vance is keeping around. Next guest writes, if Vance wants the presidential nomination, it's almost certainly his. President Donald Trump will unquestionably endorse him. And in that case, Rubio, aware of the long odds of opposing Trump's pick and temperamentally opposed to a political knife fight with a respected friend,

0: would not run. Those are the words of editor-in-chief of Two-Way, Mark Halpern. Mark, this is calculated by Vance, is it not?
1: He's a pretty calculating guy, but I don't believe he's made the final decision to run. I think he's a casual protector of his own brand in the sense that he likes to speak his mind and let the chips fall where they may. So I don't know how he would differ if he were just focused on being the nominee. But as I write in my piece, I think he knows it's his if he wants it, and that gives him some freedom to range around a bit.
0: Well, what do we make of the fact that Donald Trump is giving him that freedom, number one? And number two, does that mean he has the freedom to go a step further and critique or criticize Trump?
1: I respectfully would say that I think you're overstating the degree to which what he's saying is substantively different than the president. I think he expresses himself differently, and he's less inclined to just be Pollyannish than the president. But I don't think he's really perceived, according to the people I talk to, as kind of off the reservation or as trying to distance himself. I think what he's doing is he's expressing himself the way he thinks is best. And the president, by every bit of reporting I did for the piece, the president happy with him. He's happy with him as a communicator. He's happy with him as a TV surrogate. And as you know, that's super important to the president.
0: Right. And as of late, we have seen Vance out there. He had a book to promote. You and I both know that when you have a book to promote, you say yes to everybody. But he, Vance, seems to enjoy it, right? He seems to enjoy going on The View. He seems to enjoy mixing it up in defending President Trump. The flip side is the strategy of Marco Rubio, who went on Katie Miller's podcast. That is the wife of Stephen Miller. Here you go.
2: You could start at 10 a.m. on Saturday. You know, run the whole college football day, sleep for a few hours, then you wake up and then you're into NFL game day. Then you got the 1 o'clock game, the 4 o'clock game, the NBC game that night. That is an incredible weekend.
0: these are different men.
1: Yeah, well, you know, you're not the world's biggest sports fan and neither am I, but we like sports, but we're not in that guy's category. That guy is a fanatic. That guy is, I think, a bigger sports fan than George W. Bush and Barack Obama, and they're pretty big sports fans. So that's a big difference. Vance, I think, is a fan, but not like Rubio. Rubio has run for president before. Rubio, I you'd be hard-pressed to find anybody in or out of politics who's grown as much in the last decade as a public performer as Marco Rubio. He was pretty good when he ran for president, but he's so much better now. And he's so well-liked in the White House that, once again, the president's main metric of approval is, are you good on TV as a surrogate for me? And he thinks that about the vice president, and he thinks it about Marco Rubio as well.
0: Yeah, in terms of where they are in the polling numbers, they are tied. And perhaps the question, favorability of MAGA supporters, Vance is more favorable in MAGA. But among voters, this is Emerson College polling, they're tied, 39-38, yeah. Which begs the question, is being seen as Donald Trump's MAGA crown-wearing inheritor of the Trump movement a plus or a minus inside the Republican Party?
1: Well, it's interesting. Amongst voters, it's very much a plus. But amongst elites, I've covered incumbent vice presidents before, who have presidential aspirations. I've never seen the level of vitriol that a lot of Republicans now have over J.D. Vance, over Israel, over his relationship with Tucker Carlson, over some of them not liking his attitude. The elites, not all of them, but many of the elites, they love Rubio and they do not like the vice president. Or they would vastly prefer Rubio to be the nominee in 2028 than they would Vance. Not all of them, but a not insignificant number of them. And that's part of why the president continues to kind of muse about the prospect of perhaps there being a different choice, even though in the end, I think he'd be for Vance, as I write. He hears from so many people at Mar-a-Lago, in the White House.
0: He fears from his son. He fears from his son, Don Jr. This is what you write. The reason for Trump's choice is clearer than ever before. He and his son, Don Jr., long a kingmaker in the party, remade by his father, believe Vance to be a true representative of MAGA, more populist, more pro-government interventionist, and more isolationist than Rubio. Vance also has something that Rubio does not, a deep personal connection to the Trumps. They really, really like Marco. They love JD and the grassroots of the MAGA movement. That is Don Jr. Okay, so Don Jr. wants Vance. Don Jr. was the guy who really advocated, along with Tucker, for Vance as VP over Burgum
1: and
0: Rubio. And Charlie Kirk. Charlie Kirk's organization, TPSU USA, has endorsed Vance, did at the very beginning. Let's do a quick lightning round of who each side of the Republican Party wants. Who does Rupert Murdoch line up with?
1: Rubio.
0: Who does the AI bros and the money from AI and tech line up with?
1: Vance.
0: The defense industry?
1: Probably Rubio, but I don't know. Glutnick
0: and Bessnett.
1: Whoever the president wants.
0: Best reporting in the business from Mark Halpern. I was going to say, Mark, not only have you covered vice presidents wanting to be presidents, you've written books about them.
1: Maybe I'll do another one on this one. It's a good race.
0: It would be indeed, and a great book. Mark, thank you. Have a good weekend.
1: Thank you, sir. Good to see you. Have a great weekend, everybody.
0: Now to the breaking news in the Midwest, where severe storms have wreaked havoc, bringing heavy rains and unthinkable flooding to places that nobody ever thought would flood. The worst of it hit Indiana, where once again it is raining, and the forecast calls for more rain on Saturday and more rain on Sunday.
3: This nerve-wracking, a little anxiety, but it's got to, you know, trust that the rain will let up and that we will be able to get home and find out how bad everything is.
4: Some of this stuff has taken me 40 years to put together. I don't have another 40 years to do it again, so.
5: It's going to take months to get it back together, probably. I don't know. We're just going to take it one day at a time and figure it out, I guess.
6: Everything, and I mean everything, is gone. There's no salvaging any of it.
0: That last person, Frank Toole, has lived in his house since 1976, since before I was alive. Frank is with us now from his house, along with Connersville, Indiana Fire Chief Scott Jones, whose teams carried out 20 rescue missions. You're watching, as you can see, night vision thermal imaging. A number of those rescues were in the dead of the night as the waters rose up to the second story of this home. Chief Jones and Frank O'Toole are with us. Frank, I just want to start with you because I don't think people quite understand how much water has come. 3.3 billion gallons of water in Muncie, Indiana. Newcastle, 1.5 billion. Noblesville, 1.7 billion gallons of water. Frank, you've lived in that house since 1976. Did you ever think it could flood?
7: We was always aware that that was a possibility. In fact, we had one in 93, but it wasn't even close to the extent of this one.
0: Yeah, I remember 1993 down in St. Louis that wiped out so many folks. Chief, 20 water rescues in the middle of the night, and I've been there. In the middle of the night when the call comes in at firehouses, particularly during hurricanes, and you got to make a decision about whether or not you can put your men's life in the line on the line and women's life on the line to go out in these conditions. Have enough people now evacuated that you feel like you're not going to have to do any more rescues?
8: The situation we're in now, I think we're out of the danger zone, but you know, the night that we were expecting the flooding, I put my best guys over here on this side of the river. We knew where we were going to have most of our rescues, and we knew the city was going to be divided when the river rose. So I called in enough manpower to where we could split, and I put my assistant chief, which has boat experience and swift water rescue experience, along with my other boat operators on the east side of the river, and that's where actually we had all of our rescues that night. So we were really well prepared. All departments prepared well, and we felt like we got the information out soon enough to all the residents. You're always going to have some that want to stick around, maybe skeptical of what might actually happen. Once we received the information from the National Weather Service with a map stating the possible
0: flooding. You knew
8: flooding.
0: What was happening.
8: Yeah, the flooding area.

0: We're looking at the video during the day of these rescues and how dangerous they are. At night, it's all the more so. Frank, I hate to ask you this on national television. 1976, you had one flood. It wasn't nearly as bad. Do you have flood insurance?
1: No, I do not. I had paid my mortgage off 13 years ago. And the flood insurance provided by the federal government was basically double what I was paying for my normal insurance. And at that time, I couldn't afford it. I've been on a fixed income. I've been retired 14 years. And I just couldn't afford to keep flood insurance.
0: I feel for you in so many ways. And I know this story, it must be repeated among a lot of your neighbors, right? What are you going to do?
1: Yes. Right now, I have no idea. They're coming Monday to look at the property and look at my house and see if it's even feasible to rebuild. But until that happens, I have no idea what I'm going to do.
0: There's and we lost so many folks.
1: We lost 98% of what we had. We salvaged our clothes, and that was about it.
0: I'm feeling for you. I know you're talking to us, it looks like, from your car. Chief, give us a sense, as the weekend goes on, what you're most worried about.
2: Well, I'm most worried about getting people the help that they need, and that's the biggest focus right now. I think tenants and residents are starting to get frustrated with the cleanup process, and you know, what do we do now? And our emergency management department is working really hard to bring in the resources. They're on the phone working with IDHS, trying to get FEMA involved, and there's so many other groups out there that are willing to come and assist to do cleanup. But you know, that all has to be organized, and it never happens in the fast manner. And so people are frustrated. They want to get cleaned up. They want help is what they want. And the majority of the people I talk to either don't have flood insurance or couldn't get it. So they need help. It's a sad time. It really is. But this is frustrating. It's you don't ever think it's going to happen to you. And from what you see on the news, it's always a slow process. And that's what's so frustrating. Yeah. So,
0: well, it happens to you. It happened to Frank. And then there are folks like your fireman, Chief, who come out and risk their own lives to rescue folks when it happens. Chief Scott Jones, Frank Toole, appreciate you both being with us. Our thoughts will be with you this weekend. I've said over and over and over again that the worst times bring out the best in America and the best in Americans, because we come together and help each other. If you'd like to help Frank and other flood victims there in Indiana, we have links for you in War Notes. War Notes is our daily newsletter, your chance for an inside look at the show every day. You can go to warnotes.com. We have a number of links to make sure that your money goes where it needs to go, which is right into these hardest hit communities and helping them rebuild. Warnotes.com to subscribe. I'll see you on social media. 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And then cops used it to spy on their ex-girlfriends and wives. Now the company is finally admitting they have a problem.
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23: People are justifiably freaked out about it, and they should be.
24: I don't like black cameras too, so I think that they're not good for the community. I feel like they already watch us enough.
25: At the same time, can I go down, if I have expired tags, they can come track me down to my family's house, my wife and my two girls?
0: The backlash over flock cameras that we've been talking about now for months is spreading across the country. And why shouldn't it? Reports of police abusing the highly sophisticated license plate trackers confirm our worst fears. And almost every day, there is another example of this, including one police officer who misused the license plate data more than, wait for it, 700 times to track his estranged wife. You never get caught on your first time. After 700, they start paying attention. And people are rightfully pissed. That's why flock cameras have been chopped down, spray painted, shot at, and there is a huge movement against them, which is why the company has now sent their CEO out to reassure us all, nothing to see here.
26: Today,
1: we're cutting our default to 7 days. That means every image our cameras capture is by default purged from the customer's database after 1 week. We are now making this accountability system mandatory for every customer. And we have instituted automatic lockouts for users who are flagged for potential misuse.
0: I have seen hostage videos with more warmth. Every time we do one of these stories, the ratings skyrocket, and I think with good reason. People don't like the government snooping on them. It's just kind of an American thing. And the government's idea is like, hey, just trust us. We welcome back Sheriff of Volusia County, good friend of the show, Mike Chitwood. Sheriff, are you surprised, since we last talked 2 or 3 weeks ago, how the outrage over Flock has grown in such intensity?
2: Thanks for having me, Leland. And I want to quote Winston Churchill. A lie gets halfway around the world before the truth gets a chance to put its pants on. Those people that you interviewed, they are absolutely not stating what the facts are. It does not take pictures of you. It scans license plates. And as far as policing our own, we have this, Flock has a system in there that you could check on every single thing that your deputies are doing. My policy is 717 times would never happen. If you do it once, you're fired and you're referred for prosecution. And that's what all the police agencies need to do. This is an incredible tool. Like every other technology, it could be misused. And as far as climbing the poles, that's vandalism. That's a felony. We just locked up a 19-year-old who, in his confession, blurted out all this nonsense that isn't true that they're getting from social media.
0: Well, I'll put it this way. You have a way of locking folks up that I have always admired. I've known you for 20 years and covered you both as a chief and as a sheriff. And the viewers should know, as a guy who runs a tight department, you are the model. But it's not just one isolated incident. Every day we get a new example of police officers misusing Flock. Take a listen.
3: Six former Savannah Police Department employees, including four officers, are now under criminal investigation after being fired for allegedly misusing these controversial surveillance cameras.
4: The city of New Bedford putting a pause on their Flock cameras after a review of these devices sparked internal investigations in the department.
6: Mooresville's police chief says that Officer Elizabeth Snowman accessed the Flock system 31 times in order to track her boyfriend's ex-wife.
0: You know what I say, you never get caught on your first time. There's obviously many more of these cases that have not been caught yet. The fact that these kinds of protections that Flock is now talking about and you have talked about were not put in the first place, does it not show at least a lack of understanding by police departments of how powerful this was, how it could be abused, and why protecting the public's trust needed to come first?
2: No, I'll agree with you on that. And like I said, every database that we have, and I'm far from perfect, Flock has a system in there that every 30 days, the system is purged. Administrators, my administration can make sure it's purged. And then everybody has to log on. We know what everybody's doing and what investigation they're working on. So I think probably what we really need to look back and say is, why were police administrators so blind as to not realize we're cutting this technology out there? It's the same thing with driver's license
0: that's
2: information.
0: That's a great point.
2: Criminal history information.
0: All right, Sheriff, appreciate you being with us. Thank you. As I've always said, the folks of Volusia County are lucky to have you keeping them safe. One thing for tomorrow when we come back.
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5: The Pentagon orders up more munitions as stockpiles run low. I'm Mike Vaccaro, News Nation Washington Bureau Chief. The Department of War announcing a new agreement with Boeing and RTX to step up production of ship-to-air interceptors, calling it a move to put America's defense industry on a, quote, wartime footing. It's the latest in a Pentagon push to increase the pace of production, and it comes after multiple reports of a dwindling supply of American munitions 5 months into the war with Iran. But funding for much of the increase must come from Congress, a process that could take months. And this is a defense industry official tells News Nation that replenishing the American arsenal won't happen overnight.
7: And timelines are shortening, but it will take a long time. There are a lot of barriers that can only be mitigated with time. Workforce issues, facilities issues, supply chain issues. And these were all allowed to get to where they are over many years of underinvestment.
5: The new framework adds to a wave of munitions deals, the Pentagon announcing agreements with at least seven other companies this year. I'm Mike Vaccaro, and this is the News Nation Political Minute.
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0: And we welcome you back, a very special co-host for the last part of the show this evening, my nephew, 1 year old, Holt Vittert Moore Capito, with the family this weekend for his first birthday. He's a little skeptical of television. You're right to be a little scared. This is a new experience. But check out social media. The kid's got a great smile and his mother's blue eyes. With that, a huge congratulations to my sister and her husband. Holt and I, yep, are wishing you a wonderful weekend with the people you love. I'll see you on Monday night. Here's Katie.
1: We'll get to Eric Bland later. Hey, everyone, and welcome to Jesse Weber Live. I'm Laura Engel in for Jesse, and there is a lot to cover tonight, including the news of White House National Security Advisor Andy Baker stepping down. Now, this is the latest shakeup to a national security team that has seen some major changes in recent months. So why the sudden departure? Our Washington reporter joins us with the very latest.
2: Then, Hawaii is bracing for what may be its first ever hurricane, even as experts forecast this year's El Nino may be the strongest ever recorded. We've got an expert to tell us if the two are related and what this record El Nino

0: Nino could mean for your winter in just a bit. Plus, Alec Murdoch was back in court today, as mentioned, trying to reshape his second murder trial before it even begins. His lawyers fought to have key evidence tossed today and the entire trial moved. So, did it work? We've got the answers. And again, the attorney who helped expose his financial crimes. That is later tonight. But we begin with the news of Luigi Mangione admitting to the 2024 murder of United Healthcare CEO Brian Thompson in federal court today. It was a bombshell. Earlier this week, Mangione's attorneys and the prosecution requested an unexpected conference from the judge, and that prompted rumors of a plea. That was going on all week long. Those rumors were confirmed today when the 28-year-old Mangione pleaded guilty to two federal stalking charges, saying, quote, "I shot Mr. Thompson in Manhattan and he died. I knew what I was doing was illegal." The judge accepted his plea and set his sentencing date for December 18th. As Thompson's wife swept away tears from her seat in the court's front row, it was very dramatic. The judge also confirmed that there was no plea deal in place for Mangione, which means that come sentencing, he could be facing a lifetime behind bars. But this plea doesn't mean that the Ivy League graduates' legal battles are over, because Mangione's guilty plea in federal court may have big implications for his upcoming state trial, where he faces a count of second-degree murder, among other charges. Jury selection in that trial is set to begin September 8th. And almost immediately after federal court wrapped up today, Mangione's team filed a motion in state court moving to dismiss his charges under New York's double jeopardy laws. Those laws would prevent Mangione from being tried twice for the same crime, setting up another potential legal battle. But in a rare bit of good news for the admitted CEO assassin, his legion of supporters haven't given up hope. They were there. Since his guilty plea, donations have been pouring into Mangione's Give, Send, Go legal fund. And you know what? He may need that cash, because state prosecutors still plan to pursue the case, saying, quote, "The Manhattan DA's office remains committed to seeking justice for Mr. Thompson and his family." So we're going to talk about it now. Joining us for a closer look is Dante Mills. He's a national trial attorney with Mills Legal LLC, and Eric Ubelacher, the New York City court reporter for Courthouse News. Great to have you guys here tonight to talk us through. So, Eric, I want to start with you. You were inside court today. You got to tell us what happened when Mangione made that guilty plea and then basically confessed to not only his motive, but how he committed the murder. What was that like?
1: Yeah, I mean, it was expected, as you alluded to, throughout the week ever since they scheduled the surprise hearing on Friday. But yeah, I mean, after a year and a half of covering this case, to hear Luigi Mangione say the words, "I shot Mr. Thompson in Manhattan and he died," it was pretty jarring. There was no big reaction in court. As you said, Mr. Thompson's family was crying a little bit in the front row. One of them shook their heads as he came into the room. But Judge Garnett was very stern. As soon as the hearing kicked off, she made sure to tell everyone no outbursts. We're going to be very quiet, observe decorum. And for the most part, everybody did. But it was still very jarring to hear those words from this person we've been seeing for the last year and a half.
0: Right. I mean, Dante, are you surprised that after all these months, Mangione is finally entering a guilty plea? You know, we've heard his team tried to go for a plea deal at one point and they were rebuffed. So we knew that this could be coming, but to Eric's point, it was a little jarring. What do you think?
2: It was jarring, but I don't know if it was surprising. As a defense team, what you want to do is put your client in the best position. What I was assume happened is his team saw the evidence that they had against him and believed that his likelihood of success was low. So their job then turned from trying to get him off for this to trying to put him in the best situation for a sentencing. In that case, you would want your client to serve his prison sentence in a federal institution as opposed to a state institution. And also, you want to accept responsibility so it gives him the possibility of coming home one day. We know that he wasn't facing a death penalty because those charges were taken off the table. The most he could get is life in jail without the possibility of coming home. I think this guilty plea at least gives them the opportunity to argue that maybe he should get 30 years, maybe even 35 years or something like that, where he serves his time. And then at the end of that time, because he's a young man, 28 years old, he still has the ability to come home even before being 60 years old and still have a good amount of time left where he can do something good for society.
0: Wow. You know, Eric, prosecutors outlined the evidence that they plan to present against Mangione. Were there any surprises there? Because there was other items that came up in court today.
1: Yeah, I mean, the biggest thing that the judge emphasized today was it's a key part of the two crimes that he pleaded guilty to that Mr. Thompson needed to be in fear. So the prosecutors today revealed that they indeed had video footage that showed that Mr. Thompson saw one of the shots headed in his direction. And that's one of the reasons why Judge Garnett accepted his plea. They also brought up fingerprint evidence, which we really hadn't heard about before. And then, of course, the extensive video footage, some of which we've seen, some of it, they said, from bystanders that we had not seen yet. So, they kind of rattled down that list in court today.
0: And I want to ask you both about something else.
2: And Laura, if I can just say.
0: Go ahead, Dante.
2: Yeah, just Eric is on point with what was included in that statement. That statement, it wasn't long, but it was jam-packed with important details. One about the fact that he stalked him. So that's what allowed the federal court to have jurisdiction, that he stalked him and went across state lines. He said he came from out of New York into New York during that process. That's what gave the federal court jurisdiction. He also mentioned that he saw the fear, that there was fear. He mentioned that he was aware of the consequences of his actions and that he would, in fact, take a life with his actions. The one thing that was also included in that I don't think should have been, and I think may come back to haunt Mangione when it comes to sentencing, he talked about his back pain and his unhappiness with the healthcare system. To me, it seems as though he was still looking for some kind of justification for his actions. And I don't think the judge is going to be happy with that. She wants to know that he's remorseful, that he understands that he shouldn't have done this, and him adding in those justifications may be a problem going forward.
0: Well, wait, I want to ask you one more thing about something that he said in court. The fact that he was researching this conference and how he posed as an investor, right? Eric, tell us really quick about that part of what he said, because that explained how he found out where Brian Thompson was going to be.
1: Yeah. I mean, that was the biggest new thing that came out of his allocution today was the fact that in November, a month before the shooting, he said that in order to get information about the United Healthcare Investor Conference, he posed as an investor of a $50 billion investment firm asking for information. And then I have the quote here because this is what everyone was sharing today. He said, "Unlike my previous interactions with insurers, I received an immediate response within an hour." So even in his allocution, kind of taking some digs at the healthcare industry. But this could be a very important part of with whatever happens with his state case, since he, you know, had kind of floated doing the emotional disturbance that he was, you know, so disturbed by his treatment by the healthcare system that he had to do this act. So, you know, that could be a reason why he's kind of giving these jabs, these reasons for doing what he said that he did.
0: Dante, 10 seconds. So what do you think he's going to get in December at the sentencing?
2: Well, he hopes that because he did agree to this plea deal, that he gets a time certain, like 30 years or 35 years even, instead of life in prison. We know in federal court, you cannot get parole. So if he's given life in federal court, he'll serve the rest of his life there. If he's given a hard time, like 25, 30, 35 years, he can still come home at some point.
0: Right. Dante Mills, Eric Ubelacher, thank you very much for being here and breaking it down. We appreciate you.
1: Thank you.
2: Thank you.
0: Thank you very much. Okay, on to the big headlines out of Washington today. A Kentucky woman is facing two felony charges in federal court after being accused of vandalizing a Washington, D.C. memorial. And no, not talking about the reflecting pool. Authorities say Melissa L. Ferris live streamed herself as she spray painted graffiti on the World War II memorial and filled its fountain with bubbles. I mean, imagine standing there and seeing this happen. The graffiti appeared to read, "Clean hands, dirty money," with the dollar sign used in place of the word money. During the live stream, she seemingly admitted to the crime. Take a listen.
3: "I will wait here to be arrested for spraying our veteran's fountain to get this pushed into court. It was me. I'm doing it. I did it. It's on camera."
0: I mean, can you imagine? The other big story out of Washington is the upcoming departure of key White House aide Andy Baker. Baker, who serves as White House Deputy National Security Advisor, has been central to the administration's decisions related to national security and foreign policy. He's also been personally involved in negotiations with Iran. Baker is the second high-profile resignation this week following Press Secretary Caroline Leavitt. For all the details, let's turn now to News Nation White House correspondent and friend Kelly Meyer, live from Washington, D.C. Good to see you, Kelly. I want to start with the vandalism of the World War II memorial. I can only imagine, it doesn't look like there were a lot of people in that background shot, but, you know, you've got to imagine people walking up and seeing this happen. People go there with their kids. What do you tell them as they're seeing this? Melissa Ferris seemingly admitted to doing it. Do we know why?
4: Yeah, and I was watching this live stream. It was during broad daylight. She was showing how she was doing this. And she said in that live stream she was doing this because she says she was harassed by the government and because of what she says and she calls the theft of American money from blue-collar health and welfare. She says she is a victim and a whistleblower. She says she was stalked and harassed, trying to be silenced by the U.S. government. And she says she won't be silent and says that she's willing to stand trial and go to jail for this.
0: Laura. And I understand she faces two felony charges. So what are those specifically? And then what are the penalties she could face?
4: Yeah, so she's facing two felony charges in federal court, a count of willfully injuring or committing depredation against property of the United States and a count of destruction of a veteran's memorial. And those charges carry up to 10 years in prison.
0: And let's talk about U.S. Attorney Jeanine Pirro put out a pretty strong statement. What exactly did she say? And what about President Trump? Did he have any words?
4: Yeah, and he was just posting on True Social actually a few moments ago, again, talking about this. But for Jeanine Pirro, she wrote on X today that, quote, vandalizing our World War II memorial is a despicable act on a sacred monument honoring the Americans who fought and died for our freedom. She says those Americans include my father and grandfather. And President Trump said this earlier on True Social that, quote, there can be no greater insult to those American heroes who died in World War II. He said, first, the reflecting pool, now this, we are on their trail. Where do these animals come from? He said, end quote. So a lot of comments on this tonight as we wait to see what happens to that suspect.
0: And I got to ask you, while I have you, what's the word on the street about Andy Baker's resignation? What reason is he giving?
4: Yeah, so this is someone who served as national security advisor to Vice President J.D. Vance. Mm-hmm. He was also personally involved in those negotiations this year with Iran. So Axios first reported this exit. They say he's leaving to spend time with his family and stayed much longer than he had planned. But as you mentioned, it's the second exit this week with the Caroline Leavitt news and both leaving to spend time with their families, they say.
0: Oh, man. And also, we've got another piece of news with the Caroline Leavitt announcing she would be departing. What do we know about that? Because we've heard it's about family, but she's such a big part of what we see in the Oval, especially at these press conferences and debriefs.
4: Yeah, a huge part of this administration. And we know that this is going to be happening at the end of the month, at the end of August. But the president says she will remain close by, a top advisor, an integral part of the Republican Party. But she really has been close to him. I mean, she had her son and went back just a few days later because of the Butler assassination attempt. And then she recently had her daughter in May. So she says she wants to go spend time with them. But it's going to be interesting to see who fills her shoes there, who takes this job next, Laura.
0: Yeah, a lot of people are speculating. Is there any names in the running that you're hearing at this point?
4: There's a couple names being floated around. They're talking about Anna Kelly, the White House spokesperson. They're talking about potentially Jason Miller, Alina Haba, Katie Miller, a bunch of different names. But, you know, Caroline Leavitt, she was the youngest in history, the youngest to ever do it. And she really made her mark here. So it'll be interesting to see who really comes in, especially with the midterms coming.
0: Yeah.
4: Who can pick up that slack?
0: Absolutely. All right. Kelly Meyer, thank you so much. We'll talk again soon.
4: Thank you.
0: And before we go to break, we have an update on a woman hunt followed closely on this show. After 2 months on the run, Isabel Johnson, accused of killing a Florida man and burying his body in a shallow grave, has been apprehended. Dubbed a master manipulator by investigators for her use of disguises to evade authorities and her ability to get people to help her while on the run. Johnson was finally arrested yesterday at a home in Cottondale, Florida, by U.S. Marshals. Five others have also been arrested and charged in connection with the murder, including two that helped Johnson evade capture. The perp walk there. No word yet if it was her distinctive tattoos that gave her away. And coming up, historic flooding in Indiana. We've been following this all week. A potential hurricane is closing in on Hawaii. What is going on? And now NOAA says there is nearly a 70% chance this El Nino becomes the strongest on record. What could that mean for your weather in the months ahead? We'll ask a former NOAA scientist coming up next.

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21: And now we take you to three major weather stories that we're tracking tonight. First, let's take a look at Indiana. After days of relentless rain, parts of the state are still underwater. In Newcastle, nearly a foot of rain fell in about 2 days as parts of Indiana saw what's being called a 1-in-1,000-year rain event. And look at this. A man stranded in floodwater, pulled to safety as water and debris rush around him. And now the big concern are the rivers. In Anderson, Indiana, the White River hit nearly 25 feet this morning, breaking a record set back in 1913. Mandatory evacuations are underway in flooded areas as we speak. And Governor Mike Braun has declared a statewide disaster emergency and today formally asked President Trump for additional federal assistance through FEMA. And river levels are still rising in parts of the state, with flooding expected to continue into next week. And now we also want to take you to Hawaii. We're watching things there where Tropical Storm Lala is closing in on the Big Island. And last check, Lala was about 275 miles from the southern point of Hawaii's Big Island with sustained winds of 65 miles an hour. It's expected to strengthen into a Category 1 hurricane before reaching the Big Island. A hurricane warning is in effect for Hawaii County, with tropical storm warnings for Maui County and watches for Oahu and Kauai. And this could be historic. The Big Island has never had a hurricane landfall in modern history or in the records. And since 1950, only two have made landfall anywhere in Hawaii. But landfall or not, the Big Island could still take a major hit. Some areas could get up to 25 inches of rain with life-threatening flooding and mudslides, dangerous surf, and storm surge. And now here's a live look at Kalola. But forecasters say conditions on the Big Island are expected to start deteriorating early Saturday. Hawaii's governor has already declared a state of emergency. And then there's El Nino, which is basically warmer than average ocean temperatures in parts of the Pacific, and it can shift weather patterns all around the world. And this one is getting stronger and fast. NOAA now says there's nearly a 70% chance it becomes the strongest El Nino on record, potentially surpassing the massive event of 1952 and 83. So what could that mean for our weather in the months ahead? And just how unusual is it what we're seeing? So we're going to bring in our friend here, Tracy Fanana. And I want to thank you very much for being here today. You're a scientist who specializes in flood forecasting and coastal resilience, also a former NOAA scientist. So we're going to get to this and figure out what is going on, because all of what I just said sounds pretty bad. So we're going to start in Indiana. So tell us what's going on there and how you see it.
22: Yeah, so Indiana got a ton of rainfall, about a quarter of its annual amount of rainfall within a couple of days. And experts are saying, well, according to the data, that this is considered a 1-in-1,000-year storm. What that means is not that it's in a thousand years, it's a probability. So there's a 0.1% chance of this much rain falling in this area in a given 24-hour period.
21: You know, the big concern is the rivers. We've been talking about that. Our Marnie Hughes was on the ground today reporting for us. Some of these rivers still rising and flooding could continue into next week. We've been talking about the forecast. You know, how can the flooding keep getting worse even after the heaviest rain is over? I guess it's all about saturation.
22: So this is the thing, right? We got multiple days of rainfall. The ground was already saturated when more rain fell. So you're exactly right. There was nowhere for that rain to go. Rivers were already full. But what you were talking about, the flooding coming after the storm event. I say this all the time. The event isn't over just because the storm has passed. So the way that hydrology works is rain falls on a watershed. That watershed drains from one part of the watershed all the way down to the lowest point, going with gravity. And it takes water a longer time from higher up in that watershed to get to that bottom

0: towards cooler atmospheres. So it creates condensation. So basically, the terrain creates rainfall itself when systems like this come through. So you just get a ton of rain.
1: You know, and also you also have to wonder where are people going? You're on an island in the middle of the ocean. So there's that part, right? I mean, that's the concern. And that would be the fear, too, for people that not only live there, that are visiting there and don't know the terrain and are not familiar with it at all. And as we look at the history books, a hurricane has never made landfall on the Big Island in modern record. So is there something about Hawaii's geography that makes a storm like this especially dangerous, or is this something that just, you know, is one of those once in a couple of decades things that might happen in the future as our world keeps changing?
0: I mean, I think that the terrain makes it could make it more dangerous just because there's more of a probability of flash floods when you have hilly terrain, because that water goes really fast to the lowest point and then it stages up really fast. So, and then on top of that, the amount of rainfall that you can get with a storm like this. But Hawaii is a small island in a huge ocean. So the likelihood of that island being hit is lower.
1: Yeah, now El Nino forecasters are saying there's nearly a 70% chance this becomes the strongest on record. So how unusual is that, what we're seeing? I mean, 70% doesn't sound great.
0: Yeah, I mean, it would be the strongest El Nino on record. And the thing is that we have warming temperatures, trade winds weakened. We have that warmer water coming back east. So the surface temperatures in the equatorial Pacific have increased 2 degrees Celsius, but below that, those subsurface waters have increased up to 10 degrees Celsius. And so the ocean and the atmosphere, they're just feeding off of each other right now. So that's likely part of why that prediction is made.
1: All right, Dr. Tracy Fanaro, we got to leave it there. Thank you so much for your expertise. Great to have you on.
0: Thanks for having me.
1: All right, thank you. And Alec Murdoch was back in court today trying to blow up his second murder trial before it even begins. Another big story we're tracking. His lawyers wanted key evidence kept from the jury, from the next jury. Did it work? The rulings that could define Murdoch's retrial. We'll get to that next.
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11: The Pentagon orders up more munitions as stockpiles run low. I'm Mike Vaccaro, News Nation, Washington Bureau Chief. The Department of War announcing a new agreement with Boeing and RTX to step up production of ship-to-air interceptors, calling it a move to put America's defense industry on a, quote, wartime footing. It's the latest in a Pentagon push to increase the pace of production, and it comes after multiple reports of a dwindling supply of American munitions 5 months into the war with Iran. But funding for much of the increase must come from Congress, a process that could take months. And this is a defense industry official tells News Nation that replenishing the American arsenal won't happen overnight.
12: And timelines are shortening, but it will take a long time. There are a lot of barriers that can only be mitigated with time. Workforce issues, facilities issues, supply chain issues. And these were all allowed to get to where they are over many years of underinvestment.
11: The new framework adds to a wave of munitions deals, the Pentagon announcing agreements with at least seven other companies this year. I'm Mike Vaccaro, and this is the News Nation Political Minute.
13: So Alec Murdoch was back in court today trying to reshape his second murder trial before it even starts. Big day in this case. Murdoch's defense wanted to keep prosecutors from using his testimony from his first murder trial at the second one. Murdoch took the stand in 2023, admitting he had lied for months about being at the dog kennels just minutes before his wife Maggie and son Paul were murdered. His lawyers argued that using that testimony again would violate his Fifth Amendment right against self-incrimination. The judge rejected that argument, meaning prosecutors can use Murdoch's own sworn words against him, even if he decides not to take the stand this time around, and that could be a big win for the state. But Murdoch did get a win of his own. His lawyers argued there was no way he could get a fair trial in an impartial jury in Colleton County or anywhere in South Carolina's 14th Judicial Circuit. They pointed to the massive publicity, the Murdoch family decades-long connection to the local legal system, and the jury interference by former court clerk Becky Hill that overturned the verdict in his first trial. And the judge agreed. The retrial will be moved out of the 14th Circuit. To where? We don't yet know. And there are still other major fights ahead. Murdoch's team is trying to get the murder and weapon indictments thrown out entirely, claiming false physical

0: evidence was presented to the grand jury. And they're trying to limit how much the next jury will hear about his financial crimes after the South Carolina Supreme Court ruled that prosecutors went too far with it the first time. The retrial set to begin April 5th, 2027. But even if Murdoch beats the murder charges, he's not walking out of prison. He's still serving a 40-year federal sentence for those financial crimes, stealing millions of dollars from clients and others who trusted him. Which brings us to Eric Bland, the attorney who helped expose Murdoch's financial crimes. He's also the host of the podcast Cup of Justice and was in the courtroom today. I spoke with him earlier. The prosecution got his testimony in. The defense got the change of venue. So, it, you know, it feels like kind of a split decision. But as you see it, mm-hmm. who won?
1: Oh, the prosecution won. To get his testimony in from the first trial about him lying at being at the kennels and other things that he disclosed under oath about how he wasn't truthful with law enforcement officers, even when they interviewed him initially at 10 o'clock at night when he found Maggie and Paul's body, continuing on through the trial, to be able to get his own words to come in before a jury where he admitted being a liar and he admitted being a financial thief and stealing from his friends and his clients. I think it's a very, very positive prosecution ruling, and it exceeds the fact that there's going to be a change of the venue. Quite frankly, I think that he would have gotten a better trial from people in Hampton County because he's so well known and there's a lot of people that still like him in Hampton County.
0: Right. I mean, the connections are so great in this entire state and in these counties that we're talking about. And to see him today come in a suit and tie was something as well.
1: Yeah, I mean, ultimately, that's a good thing. It will show maybe to jurors or potential jurors, oh, my goodness, he looks like he's not in prison. But everybody knows he's serving the rest of his life in state and federal prison for stealing millions of dollars from his clients and my clients. And, you know, he's on trial for double murder. So I don't think going to Charleston is going to be an advantage for the defense. I don't think they're going to end up in Charleston because of logistics, but they're going to definitely and should be in a modern courthouse. The Colleton County Courthouse was over 120 years old. It couldn't handle a trial like this. There was no overflow in the hallways, bad parking. I think it's going to be in a very urban setting where there's hotels, there's a lot of parking at the courthouse, media will be able to set up. But look, everybody knows Alex Murdaugh. If you don't know Alex Murdaugh or you don't know of him, I'm not sure I want you on the jury.
0: Right. And listen, and when you go back and you listen to what he said in that first trial, when he talks about how he started being a liar and once he got started, he couldn't really stop and he had to just keep lying. That's going to be very important in this next trial. Do you think he's going to take the stand this time around? A lot of people wondering that. I mean, does he have to if they're going to be letting those own words in?
1: Oh, I think he does have to now, especially since his other testimony is going to come in and he's going to have to explain away why he said what he did, which is lie to even his son, Buster, for 2 years. Can you imagine that? When he's the only survivor and you lie to Buster, your only son, about when you saw his mother and brother before they died. Mm-hmm. I just, it's going to be a lot to overcome. And that was a huge win for the prosecution.
0: Yeah. And when we talk about
1: this, he's just not a believable person. You know, when you start talking about the financial crimes, it's like if I order a steak and I take a bite of that steak and the steak is bad, I'm not going to eat the rest of the steak. It's the same way here. When you hear that he lied for 2 years and then he stole millions from his clients, then all of a sudden you're going to believe what he has to say. I just don't see it happening.
0: You know, when we talk about the change of venue, as you mentioned, the entire country knows the Alex Murdoch story. And you just got to wonder, you know, who they are that they're going to seat for this jury. But we'll get to that eventually. The state Supreme Court said the prosecutors went too far with the financial crimes the first time. This is where you come in. Where will they draw the line this time? This has been a really important part of prosecuting Alex Murdoch.
1: I think the Supreme Court made a mistake. I certainly

0: understand that they felt that too much of the financial crimes came in, but just saying that they went too far and too deep and they can't go too far and too deep next time, that doesn't give a good roadmap. So no matter what is led in by this judge on the financial crimes, Harputlian and Griffin, if they get an adverse verdict, they're going to appeal it again and say too much came in. So it's going to be a very tough balancing act for Judge McCaslin, because the Supreme Court just said, don't go too far, don't go too deep. Well, what does that mean, Laura? I don't know what that means to you.
1: Right. Yeah, no. And in terms of what we expect for the next time around, do you expect, real quick, do you expect the same verdict this time?
0: No, I forecast that it was going to be a hung jury. I thought that there was always going to be one or two people that would vote that there wasn't a guilt beyond a reasonable doubt. That's why, Laura, the financial crimes that we were so instrumental in getting him convicted of were so important, because he is serving the rest of his natural life.
1: That's right.
0: No matter how long he lives in state prison for 23 more years, he's 56 years old. He's going to then have to go to federal prison for another 13. The odds of him living to 92 years old in general population is not happening.
1: And our thanks to Eric Bland. Coming up, a manhunt is underway for three people accused of an absolutely disgusting crime, robbing graves. Authorities say they've hit at least 9 states already, but there could be many, many more. The nationwide search and a warning from the sheriff coming up.
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1: Nationwide manhunt underway for three accused Tomb Raiders. Florida authorities are searching for Drake Lee Milam, his girlfriend Portia Bancroft, and her mother Angela Garrett. Take a close look. Investigators say the Indianapolis trio traveled the country, breaking into mausoleums and other compartments containing cremated remains, and stole jewelry and family heirlooms. The Orange County Sheriff's Office says the suspects are linked to thefts in at least eight states, with 20 cases under investigation in Florida alone, and detectives believe there could be many more victims. In a statement, the Sheriff's Office said, imagine losing your husband or wife, placing your wedding rings with their remains, only to have someone break in and steal them. Authorities are also making an unusual plea to families. Go check your loved one's final resting place, because investigators fear some families may not even realize yet that they've been robbed. Arrest warrants are now out for all three suspects we're talking about here, and Florida wants them extradited to face charges. So let's talk about it. We want to bring in somebody who's been following this manhunt very closely, USA Today reporter Michelle Spitzer. Michelle, this is crazy. This is such a crazy and sad story. Do investigators have any idea where these three might be? Do they have any indication of where they might be?
17: At this point, they don't know where they are, and that's kind of why the case has gone public. And the hope is that with the publicity it's been getting in the past couple of days, someone will recognize these three people, see them, call local law enforcement agencies, and find them.
1: I mean, let's go back to some of those photos of the women, especially. I mean, they're really clear pictures. And usually when we have clear pictures like this, arrests are not usually far behind. So let's keep watching these faces to see if anybody out there recognizes these guys. Because, look, I mean, I've lost my parents and you know, my heart breaks for anybody that has put jewelry into these niches, because it, you know, when you pick a niche for your loved one and you put in their cremains and you think about, and those spaces are really small. And so as families, you're told, you know, pick very specific, you know, make it count, right? For the things that they put in there, and to think of somebody coming in and stealing that, it's just absolutely horrible. So
17: it is.
1: When we talk about where we looked at that map, they're hitting all these different states. You'd think there'd be enough targets in one state. What makes investigators think that it's the work of the same three people? Are they talking about fingerprints, surveillance video, license plate readers? Do we have any indication of how they're going to track them down and how they've been able to pinpoint the states that we're looking at here on our map?
17: Yeah, those are all great questions, Laura. And as you mentioned, they are from Indianapolis. The thought is that they started in the Midwest, worked their way there, and then went to the East Coast, worked their way down, and ended up in Florida. Again, we don't know if they are still in Florida, but there is a good amount of surveillance video that authorities have on them. They also have some pretty disturbing footage of them carrying bouquets of flowers into cemeteries as if they are going to visit loved ones, but then they just end up stealing from people and taking those precious heirlooms that have been left behind. And certainly many law enforcement agencies are working together to crack this case.
1: Well, that's just mean. I mean, on top of it all, that's just mean and cruel and, you know, but a ruse that they've come up with that obviously so far they've been successful with, but they're going to get caught. I mean, we're going to show their pictures. These guys are going to get caught. The sheriff's office says there are 20 cases in Florida alone. Do we know how many niches, mausoleums, any of these places have been hit and all? Is there like a grand total so far?
17: No, and that is the scary part. As you mentioned, it's unknown, and it's probably much higher than law enforcement realizes at this point. And that is why they are telling the public, go check on your loved ones, see if anything is missing. If it is missing, report it right away, mm-hmm. because it's likely much higher than they originally thought, unfortunately.
1: Yeah, just setting up people for heartbreak if they mm-hmm. go and they check and something is gone. And, you know, and it's wedding rings and it's special boxes, and you see all kinds of different things in there. But jewelry obviously is something that they are going after. We're talking about state lines that have been crossed, right? We're looking at that map. Mm-hmm. Federal agents could be involved, we've been told. Do you know what kind of charges they could be facing? Because disturbing human remains is going to add to that list.
17: Right. They have not said specific charges yet, but I can imagine the list is going to be long just from all the areas they have hit and everything, all the crimes they are committing. It's going to be quite a lengthy list when they are caught.
1: And let's just add in, if you're watching and this is you, turn yourself in. Because, I mean, this is, you know, devastating to families. If you're watching this right now, the three of you that are out there, let's find these folks and get them in safely and see what happens next. We really appreciate your time. Michelle Spitzer, thank you so much.
17: Thank you.
1: Appreciate your reporting on this. And coming up, one Walmart employee has left a tremendous impact on customers. 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
12: After 21 years as a greeter at Walmart, one beloved employee has been fired. The reason? Because he was hugging customers. That's according to a GoFundMe page. And since his termination from the Wisconsin store last month, the community has been outraged. Many say his presence at the store made a difference, and boycotts have even been arranged. Customers recall memories with the adored employee, Kenneth Kenny Schmidt, saying he felt like family to them. Some recall getting a hug, a fist bump, or a smile from him, and many say they felt him brighten their day upon walking into the store. They look forward to seeing him. But customers also say they don't feel like he's ever crossed a line, because that's, you know, where your mind is going, right? They're calling for him to get his job back. And the GoFundMe page for Kenny's family says this situation was, quote, out of his control, and that him losing his job puts an immediate burden on his family. Now, Walmart's media team says they can't discuss employee matters. So, you know, what's my two cents on all this? We've all got some, right? Well, the community certainly appears to have shown quite a bit of appreciation for Kenny. And if he has brought them joy, why fire him? Or if he's offended someone, couldn't have his bosses, you know, given him a warning, a pink slip, something? Walmart doesn't seem to have given too much information on what informed their decision. And again, you know, that's an employee matter, so we'll wait to hear from them. And we're hopeful that Kenny's family gets the support they need as per the GoFundMe page. As for Kenny, if he's truly made a difference in his community's day-to-day lives, it's a shame he's been let go. And that's all for us tonight.

0: soon I'll be declaring the Hormuz Strait a territory of the United States.
1: Do you hear that? Developing overnight, President Trump says the Strait of Hormuz will become a U.S. territory. Right now, though, Iran and Oman control the critical shipping lane. Our experts are going to weigh in on whether the U.S. can gain control as Americans watch gas prices climb here at home.
2: It just crushes me. My kids' house is gone. I mean, it's not really gone, but all the stuff in it is.
3: A lot of this stuff I've had since I was a kid. So this is a childhood hobby and a childhood dream of mine. It just went away in an instant.
4: The refrigerator is upside down.
1: Devastation hitting Indiana. Record flooding wiping out entire neighborhoods. Residents are now looking to rebuild what's left of their lives that were swept away. And as Indiana is reeling from the damage, Hawaii is preparing for the worst. Tropical storm Lala now strengthening into a hurricane. Lala is set to hit the Big Island in a few hours. The storm is expected to bring life-threatening floodwaters and waves up to 30 feet.
5: Mangione attempted to send a public message through violence. But the message that emerges today is very different. Violence is not a legitimate instrument to promote any political or social message.
1: Luigi Mangione pleading guilty to killing a healthcare CEO. This brings his federal stalking charge case to a close. But what does this mean for his murder charge at the state level? Could his defense use the system to get Mangione's case thrown out? Well, good morning to you. Thank you so much for joining us. It is Saturday, August the 15th, 6 o'clock on the East Coast. I'm Anna Koyman, and this is Morning in America. This is happening right now. Tropical storm Lala is on a collision course for Hawaii that could be historic. Forecasters saying the storm is strengthening and could become a hurricane at any time. More than 1 million people are in Lala's path across the islands. We've got a live look for you we want to share at Waikiki on Oahu, where you can see high winds shaking the cameras as the waves have been rolling in. But at the moment, it is dry across Honolulu. The storm is expected to make landfall this afternoon on the Big Island.
6: That very dark area, that is severe rain. And that rain could be 15 to 20 inches of rain. That means there will be floods in low-lying areas. That means that there will be rocks that come down off the mountain. And no part of our state can absorb that much water that quickly.
1: An emergency declaration is already in place for the entire state. That distinction activates a disaster fund. It also allows the Hawaii National Guard to be mobilized if needed. And also happening right now, destruction, damage, and water everywhere in central Indiana. Right now, flood and thunderstorm alerts stretch from the Hoosier State to Iowa. Parts of Indiana are covered in nearly a foot of rainfall. Currently, more than 168,000 customers are without power. The White River in the central and southern part of the state is nearing record levels. Homes and businesses are destroyed across the area. One man who lives an hour east of Indianapolis sharing the moment he knew it was time to leave. He lost everything.
7: We're running across the porch and watching the water go up to the garage. And but when the water started cascading into the basement from the crawl space, I told her, I said, we got to go.
1: And it's not just homes and roadways being damaged. Of course, video footage from a strip mall an hour north of Indianapolis is what you're about to see here. And it shows store merchandise just floating across the parking lot. You see how high the water is up against that school bus as well. Governor Mike Braun is saying that officials were not expecting the sheer magnitude of this week's weather. Indiana is under a state of emergency and some cities are under a curfew. President Donald Trump is in Bedminster, New Jersey, monitoring both of those weather emergencies we just told you about. The president is also touting a steep reduction in violent crime since he retook office. He's hoping that Republicans are going to be able to pick up some voters in the midterms come November on these issues. And while in New York, Trump talking up his strong stance on law and order and his immigration crackdown. Well, News Nation's Tom Dempsey is live for us in our nation's capital. Good morning to you, Tom. Nice to see you. What's Trump saying about these latest crime numbers?
8: Hey, Anna, good morning from Washington, D.C. Well, look, like you said this morning, the midterm elections now sit less than 3 months away, and this speech from President Trump very much served as a campaign rally, with the president focusing on issues like the economy and the border, as well as drops in crime across the country.
0: In the past 4 years before I took office, our country was overrun by violent criminals. The FBI has just released a new uniform crime report showing that in 2025, we achieved the single largest reduction in violent crime in American history.
8: As we just heard right there, during that speech at the Nassau County Police Academy, President Trump noted drops in murders and violent crimes. And data from the Major Chiefs Association backs up the claims, with numbers from almost all of the top 67 American cities and areas showing a 17% drop in homicides compared to the same time last year, a 16% drop in robberies, and drops also in rapes and aggravated assaults. So with the midterm elections now getting closer, Anna, President Trump hopes focusing on issues like this can convince more voters to vote Republican come November.
1: Anna? All right. And Tom, right now, gas is hovering just over $4 a gallon nationally. We know getting that price down is a top priority for this administration. What did Trump have to say about that?
8: Well, let's be clear. You know, things are still very dangerous in the Strait of Hormuz for oil tankers going through there. And that, of course, here in the United States, impacts gas prices. And with the average price for a gallon of regular around $4 a gallon right now, President Trump says those prices could stick around as this war continues.
0: For you to pay a tiny little bit more for your gasoline, just remember, you're doing it so that a very evil country cannot have a country. Really, it's the number one state sponsor of terror in the world. We don't want to have them have a nuclear weapon. So remember that when you have to pay a little bit more, you're at $4. It's okay.
8: That speech came as traffic through the Strait of Hormuz remains stopped. Oil tankers, again, still face threats of missile and drone attacks from Iran. Two tankers, in fact, belonging to a United Arab Emirates state-owned oil company recently reported being attacked. And right now, the war shows no signs of ending anytime soon. And in the meantime, drivers here in the United States face this. AAA reports the average price for a gallon of regular at $4.07, up from $3.89 a month ago, and almost a full dollar more from the same time last year. Anna?
1: All right, News Nation's Tom Dempsey for us there in Washington. Thank you so much. We're going to welcome to the show now this morning's political power panel. We have Republican strategist Jeff Burton and Democratic strategist Jay Satterfield. Good morning to you, gentlemen. Thanks for joining us on Morning in America today.
9: Good morning.
10: Good morning.
1: Jeff, I'm going to start with you. We've got this new FBI data, and it shows that the murder rate's hitting a 70-year low and violent crime plummeting in 2025. Crime, a strong issue for Republicans. How does the party message this to independent voters?
9: Well, and it's August recess in Congress, and now's the time that Americans start looking towards the midterm elections. And this is a big part of the Republicans' message, the largest drop in crime. You look at the border being secure, you look at the tax relief, and this is all part of the Republican message to remind voters what it was like under Joe Biden and Democrats just a couple of years ago.
1: All right, and Jay, I'll move on to you. The president campaigning with New York Republican gubernatorial candidate Bruce Blakeman. And right now, we've got to look at the polls we can show. Blakeman is about, 10 points behind incumbent candidate Governor Kathy Hochul. You know, Trump-backed candidates they're having a pretty good primary season, right? How does the president's endorsement play with undecided voters?
10: Yeah, I mean, look, the president is having, he's actually having a great cycle when it comes to his endorsements. And I'll give him credit where credit's due. However, independents across the country are about 70% opposed to the president at the current moment. I think that's something to say. I think that's something to notice. I'm seeing it from far left, far right polling, right in the middle. Nothing seems to change. Independents are pretty fed up with the president. They're tired of paying, well, right now, $4 a gallon for gas. Looking at it, go up about 5 or 6 come the end of September, given the recent news about the Strait of Hormuz. So I don't know if independents are really tied so much to this. And the fact of the way the president thinks that they are. But I think folks are hungry, and I think they can't pay their bills.
1: And we're going to get to the Strait of Hormuz momentarily with a Navy guest in a moment. But, Jeff, Vice President J.D. Vance out with a message for Republicans. Listen here.
11: And my warning to my fellow Republicans, Will, would be if we don't get this right, don't blame young people for being sympathetic to socialism. We've got to blame ourselves. You don't stop socialism by throwing slogans at people about the free market. As much as I love the free market, you stop socialism by making people's lives better.
1: All right. So the White House is now reportedly weighing new tax cuts ahead of the midterms. And we are seeing tariff refunds supercharging earnings for companies like Apple, Nike, FedEx. Some businesses are passing at least a share of the earnings on to customers. But then you've also got small business owners, brick and mortar, who say that they're really continuing to struggle. So how do Republicans, Jeff, take control of the affordability narrative?
9: You know, it's like James Carville said, it's the economy stupid back, almost 30 years ago. And it's all about reminding voters, like I said before, it's talking about tax cuts. It's talking about what Donald Trump said just a minute ago on the show here up in New York, that it's talking about how it was under Joe Biden, how it is going to get better, how it's a little bit of short-term pain, and about communicating that message, like J.D. Vance said, to younger voters and convincing them that socialism is not the way.
1: All right, Jay, we'll get to you now. Kamala Harris making an appearance, embracing her party's push even further to the left. Listen here.
12: There is almost a rebellion against status quo because it has not been working for a lot of people for a long time. The way I think and talk about it is, you know, for a lot of people, the American dream has become an American myth.
1: Jay, I'll give you this one. So is your party moving even further to the left? Is woke making a real comeback here? Is this a sign of where the party is going? You know, Kamala Harris seemed more as part of the establishment than pushing even further to the left. But it seems like a lot of establishment leadership within the Democratic Party is embracing some of this.
10: Yeah, it's like 20% of the party at most. This is the Tea Party movement on their end. Quite frankly, I think Republicans are just nervous. They're just throwing out spout words because they control the House, the Senate, and the White House. And heck, if we just want to call it the Supreme Court, too, and they still can't get anything done. People are pissed. They're hungry. They can't eat. They want to pay their bills. They want health care. I think we need to focus on those things more than anything other than just titles. You know, I find it funny. Republicans almost seem to just want to throw out titles given the fact that they're in so much trouble. I mean, I find it, Anna, to sort of be like an arsonist calling a fireman and asking why he's late to the scene, you know, and coming up with more questions and excuses. So, again, people are hungry. They want to pay their health care. They want to pay their mortgages reasonably. I don't think any of this is hard to ask. And I think those are the things we should continue to stay focused on nationally.
1: Jeff, before I get back to you, Jay, we saw the loss this week of Democratic Socialist candidate Francesca Hong in Wisconsin. Mm-hmm. What does that tell you?
10: Oh, well, thank God. I'm a moderate to my core, and I'm so glad she lost. To the extent that I don't agree with a lot of her policies. But with that said, I mean, again, this is brings me back to my original point. This is a very small percentage of the Democratic Party nationally. I want to say it's like 8-12 or 8-13 now. The DSA has won, whether it be on the statewide level or the federal level. So, again, I think Republicans are just looking for really strong term words to get their base hopefully excited for the fall, given that they're so down in the polls. Again, we're seeing with independents, they're down by about 70%. Within their own party, they're down by about 30-35%. So, you know, I can see where Republicans are nervous and they're starting to stomp on whatever they can to get attention.
1: All right, let's stay on midterms, but look toward the next presidential election now, Jeff. Progressive Congresswoman Alexandria Ocasio-Cortez not ruling out a run for president. Let's listen.
13: Are you going to run for president?
14: I mean, I'm focused on winning the midterms. I'm running for Congress right now. I haven't ruled out the possibility, and I'm very humbled to the tremendous amount of support out there. I think that we have a responsibility to remain focused on the midterms and not on our individual aspirations or plans.
1: All right, so does an AOC run make things harder or easier for Republicans?
9: It absolutely makes it easier on Republicans. I mean, we have to remind ourselves that she's very smart, but she's been moderating her positions. There's a lot in the progressive left that see her as being too mainstream nowadays. But if she runs, which I fully expect her to, we have to remind voters that she's the author of the Green New Deal. She's the mother of this woke movement and Bernie Sanders' right hand in the Democratic Socialists of America. And Jay likes to minimize the socialist movement that's happening among the Democratic Party, but you can't can't give it away when you're talking about New York, when you're talking about Michigan, when you're talking about a not even a socialist, but a far, far, far, far left person almost winning the primary in Wisconsin. This is a serious issue for Democrats, and it's because of the lack of leadership that they have in Washington. And you saw it, you heard it from Kamala Harris. I mean, I don't know why the Democrats would really listen to somebody who lost every swing state just a year and a half ago.
1: All right, Jay, we got to jump, but I'm going to give you 20 seconds to respond.
10: Thank you. I think Jeff should listen to our vice president, who seems to be worried, right? He seems to be very worried about where the country's headed, and Republicans are continuing to lose. I mean, Jeff can say what he wants about the socialist issue, but really, again, the White House, the Senate, the House, and the Supreme Court are controlled by Republicans, and they continue just to screw it up. People are tired. People are hungry. They want their health care. Jeff will keep talking as much as he wants to about socialism, but we all know those are just strong talking points to his end, and it's not going to go anywhere at the end of the day.
9: I don't have to go far to talk about it, Jay. It's out there, and you open your eyes.
10: When it comes out of his mouth. So that's the way I'll leave it.
1: We are seeing quite a few wins. All right, Republican strategist Jeff Burton, Democratic strategist Jay Satterfield, thank you so much for weighing in. That's the way we like to do it here at News Nation, news for all Americans, showing you both sides. Thank you. All right, friends, we've got to get to this because this is new overnight. While you were sleeping, President Trump doubling down on U.S. control over the Strait of Hormuz. So we've got a lot.

0: Live look here at the shipping traffic there in the region. The latest move from the president comes as tension with Iran continues to rise and shipping through the strait faces major disruptions. News Nation's Robert Sherman reports from Tel Aviv.
1: President Trump insisting that the United States controls the Strait of Hormuz, going further saying that once Iran is defeated, it will become a U.S. territory.
2: After we finish defeating Iran, which is being very badly defeated, pretty soon I'll be declaring the Hormuz Strait a territory of the United States.
1: Iran attempting to flex control over the Strait of Hormuz themselves. Two more ships being attacked in the Strait of Hormuz overnight Thursday. Both of them belonging to the UAE, which has condemned the attack. No casualties were reported, minimal damage sustained. This is the back and forth power play between both of these sides. Iran trying to exert control by attacking commercial shipping. The United States through the naval blockade, stopping ships from going in or out of Iranian ports in hopes of squeezing the Iranian economy. But in the short term, you've seen slow-moving commercial traffic going through the Strait of Hormuz, averaging about 10 or 15 ships a day, which is well down from early July, but certainly even more well down from before the war began when we were averaging 120 to 140 ships a day. The president saying that higher oil prices in the short term is the price to be paid in order to ensure that Iran never gets a nuclear weapon. Anna?
0: All right, News Nation's Robert Sherman reporting from Tel Aviv. Thanks for that. And with more on the president's actions there in the Middle East, with U.S., is security analyst and retired Navy Commander Rich Kolko. Hey, thanks for joining us. Let's dive right in. So the president here is saying he's going to be declaring the Strait of Hormuz as a U.S. territory, as we just mentioned. And Iran's deputy foreign minister responding on X saying in part, the Strait has been Iranian and will remain Iranian. What's your reaction to this latest move?
3: Well, I think that's part of the whole issue that has gone on since this began. It's rhetoric. It's certainly not going to become part of the United States. And I think what's made part of negotiating the end of this war has been a lot of the social media back and forth by both countries. We've had negotiators sitting at a table. The only way you're going to get a resolution to this is for them to sit at the table, come up with a solution, walk outside the room and say, we worked it out. But that is made much more difficult by leaders of both countries on social media making statements that the actual negotiators would have to react to.
0: So yeah, we're watching the markets react in real time as well. Let's get to this. War Secretary Pete Hegseth says the Navy can maintain a blockade indefinitely. So how does the administration's willingness to maintain the blockade strengthen the United States negotiating position in your eyes?
3: Well, I agree with the secretary. If they order the Navy to carry out that blockade indefinitely, they'll be able to do that. As far as what occurs over there, Iran is willing to sacrifice their people to continue this ongoing conflict. The reality is victory for them is just continuing the war. We want to get this over with. We need to get the Strait of Hormuz open. As your last reporter said, only 10 ships a day are going through there. Need more than 100. 20% of the world's oil transits through that, and that is just damaging the economy slowly. And at some point, it's going to be much more significant globally.
0: Yeah, well, and let's take a look at that. Let's extrapolate that a little bit, because what's happening here in the United States is happening elsewhere as well. Do you think our allies will get even more involved? Did we just lose your audio?
3: Well, at some point they may have to for their own interest, not because they're willing to support the U.S., but they need to see that oil flowing through there. Most of that oil heads off to Asia. And it's going to damage the economies of throughout Asia when they won't have what they need to do to run their countries, run their industries, run their factories. So the problems are kind of like building up right now. They've been able to get by. There is a global oil reserve, but that has been dwindling, and it's going to cause major problems at some point, and we're all going to pay that price at the cash register.
0: Well, look, we have already had 18 Americans, our military members, come home in body bags. We don't want to see that again. And we've got family members who are sounding the alarm following reports of multiple sailors on board the USS Abraham Lincoln trying to go overboard amid this extended deployment. And the president is pushing back against these reports of mental health concerns and alleged poor conditions on board. I want you to take a listen to this.
4: Family members of U.S. service members are concerned about the conditions on board the USS Lincoln. Well, no, that ship is moving. No, they're not. That ship is moving right now, or very shortly, and it's being replaced with another very similar ship.
5: Deployment's not on too long.
4: No, no, no. Not nearly long enough.
0: So, look, here are the details that we do have. The carrier has been deployed over 250 days. So, in your eyes, look, as a Navy veteran, you've got 28 years of experience. What are your thoughts of the details that are coming in?
3: My thoughts are it's a long, hard, stressful deployment for the young men and women serving aboard the Lincoln. It's really difficult. I understand no port calls, which is not how it typically works. They've been working hard 20 hours a day for months and months and months and months. But I do not understand this complaining online, social media. This is giving information to the enemy. They're sitting there saying, wow, we're winning. We're driving the world's largest aircraft carrier into use or misuse. And it's very, very dangerous. I don't see the value of this. The men and women on the Lincoln are safe. You have to feel bad for their living conditions, but they will be fed. They will be able to have somewhere to sleep. They're not in harm's way every day, as far as when you think of how soldiers and Marines living on land are doing each day. So while I feel bad for what's happening out there, very much so, we know that they're doing heroic work. They're defending America, and they'll continue to do that even under the harshest conditions. And the fact that some of these social media complaints are coming out, I think when the ship returns to the U.S., you'll find out it really wasn't as bad or as awful as we're hearing right now.
0: Well, I'm really glad that you're highlighting that these are our heroes and we need to be thinking about them. As the president said, the USS George Washington is expected to replace the Lincoln there in the Middle East. Does that tell you anything about how the conflict is going and how it's impacting America's naval strategy as we look ahead? I think we've lost our audio again, unfortunately. All right. Well, security analyst and retired Navy Commander Rich Kolko, we do appreciate his time and apologies on the audio there. 23 minutes after the hour. Luigi Mangione pleading guilty to federal charges. But does this mean his state murder charge can get thrown out? Plus, historic flooding hitting America's heartland, the latest from rescue operations. And a woman facing felony charges for allegedly vandalizing the World War II memorial.
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2: Good morning. In rural Michigan, a series of shootings kills six people. That includes the suspect. Police say three people were discovered dead inside one home. A fourth person was found at a second home. The suspect was found dead with another person in a nearby greenbelt. Well, this happened in Lake Township on Friday afternoon. It's about 170 miles northwest of Detroit. State police have not commented on what led to the shootings or whether the victims knew each other or the suspected gunman. The victims have not been named. In New York City, a 46-year-old man faces hate crime charges after disrupting services at a synagogue. Police say a security was removing Larry Montez for disrupting Shabbat services. He then struck an elderly woman, damaged synagogue property, as well as spit at and headbutted a member of the security team. NYPD Commissioner Jessica Tisch says there are no additional threats at this time, but as a precaution, additional police resources have been deployed to the synagogue. Well, in Washington, D.C., charges have been filed against a Kentucky woman suspected of vandalizing the World War II memorial. Melissa Ferris faces depredation against property of the United States and destruction of Veterans Memorial. U.S. Attorney Jeanine Pirro says the actions are a, quote, despicable attack on a sacred monument honoring the Americans who fought and died for our freedom. The offenses carry penalties of up to 10 years in prison. Well, 29 minutes after the hour on your Saturday morning, Luigi Mangione admitting to killing UnitedHealthcare CEO Brian Thompson. But after a guilty plea to his federal case, his defense is now trying to get his state murder charge thrown out.
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5: Well, good morning to you. For the very first time, Luigi Mangione, the 28-year-old accused of killing UnitedHealthcare CEO Brian Thompson, admitted in open court that he did it. Moments before pleading guilty to federal stalking charges, just feet away from Thompson's family in the courtroom, Mangione telling the judge that he opened fire on the CEO. Mangione said, quote, I shot Mr. Thompson in Manhattan, and he said that he understood his actions were illegal and deadly. Thompson was gunned down on a sidewalk in December of 2024, hours before an annual company investor conference. You remember this video? Prosecutors say they intend to hold Mangione fully accountable for his actions. Well, here with us now is former judge and trial attorney Ashley Wilcott and trial attorney Philip Dube. Thank you so much for joining us.
6: Thank you for having us.
5: All right. Well, Dube, I apologize for that. We want to break down these charges that Mangione pleaded guilty to. Interstate stalking resulting in death and stalking through the use of interstate facilities resulting in death there. So this is not a part of any plea agreement. Judge Wilcott, why now enter a guilty plea on the federal charges?
6: Well, that's a great question. I think it was a strategy, but I also think it's a risk. And so we know the defense is arguing, listen, in the state of New York, everywhere double jeopardy applies, but the state of New York goes one step further in terms of defining it and specifically says that a person cannot be prosecuted for two offenses based on the same act or criminal transaction with some exceptions. And the defense is saying, now that he's pled guilty to this and it resulted in the death of the CEO, Brian Thompson, hey, you can't try him, New York. Now, a judge is going to have to decide that if the state does not choose to dismiss these charges, which they will not, in my opinion. So it's a risk. But notice his words. He didn't just say, I plead guilty to stalking. He went out further to the words that you said and said, I admit that I killed him and that I knew what I did was wrong.
5: All right. Well, prosecutors say they intend to seek the maximum when Mangione will be sentenced on December 18th. Philip, I'll get this one to you. What do you make of the Mangione strategy to enter a guilty plea on these federal charges? How do you think it's going to impact his sentence as we look ahead?
7: Well, to be honest with you, I think it was rather brilliant. He technically, on the federal charges, is looking at life in prison. I mean, if the judge really wanted to, he could really hammer him with life in prison. And given that the federal murder charges were dismissed and now this motion to dismiss the state murder charges has been filed, I could actually see the judge taking a much closer look at all of the conduct leading up to this man's death. I mean, when you really look at this sort of criminal episode, there was a lot of sophistication and planning involved. And I realize the young man has no record. And certainly he started off with a doozy. But there was a weapon that was used, and it is a homicide. I could see a judge actually giving him life. But based on the guidelines, he could get, I believe, anywhere from 24, I think it is, or 24 to 30 years based on the guidelines. But personally, I think he'll get quite a bit more.
5: Goodness. Judge Wilcott, I'll give this one to you. Let's stick on this double jeopardy storyline because it seems to be the storyline of the day. Mangione's state murder trial is scheduled to begin on September the 18th. Let's go ahead and take a listen to what his defense team said that they would be arguing about double jeopardy. Listen.
8: Mr. Mangione has been unfairly treated since the outset in every way and has successfully fought off terrorism charges and the death penalty while also fighting at the same time two simultaneous prosecutions in two jurisdictions who are trying to punish him twice for the exact conduct.
5: What do you think, Judge Wilcott?
6: Well, that's what they're saying. But there are some different exceptions to the New York statute. And one of them is if the offenses have substantially different elements and the acts establishing are clearly distinguishable.

0: Well, so you have stalking in the federal court. You have murder in the state court. If I were the prosecution, I would argue those are different and we can still go forward. So again, I understand the defense's position. I think it's brilliant lawyering, but I'm not going to tell you I'm convinced 100% at the end of the day they're going to win that argument.
1: All right, Philip, I'll give this one to you. We've previously seen Mangione smiling in court. He does have, look, he's got a lot of fans. He's been raising all kinds of cash. These fans, these fangirls especially, they've been lining up outside of the courtroom during his hearings. Take a listen to one woman.
2: Yeah, I thought Luigi's statement was obviously well thought out, but it seemed like he was saying, you know, I'm standing on what I did. I'm not taking it back. I'm not saying that I'm necessarily sorry about it. He actually doubled down a couple times, and I think that was kind of satisfying for me to hear.
1: Why would that be satisfying for her to hear, Philip?
3: People really perceive him to be that Joan of Arc freedom fighter taking on corporate America and big tech. Seriously, you know, I cannot tell you how many people are denied medical claims when they put them either through Medicare, through their own private insurance company, and they have to take on these big HMOs and corporate insurance companies in court. And usually they end up losing, not because they've lost on the merits, but because they don't have the resources to fight. And even to go to arbitration, usually it's out of pocket unless you prevail. And most people don't have the money to hire counsel. Not to mention, you got to pay for a judge, and some of these private judges can cost $600, $700 an hour. And most people who are on Medicare, they just can't afford it. And this woman, people like her, they are symbols of people who have fallen prey to the insurance industry. And they're happy that there's this David and Goliath phenomenon going on where he wants to take one for the team and go all the way to the mat and see justice through. He is a true freedom fighter in the eyes of these people.
1: All right, Judge Wolcott, I'll just let you weigh in quickly before we go. I mean, his defense team also, they brought that up, you know, in front of all the cameras and microphones there for the press. Were they trying to justify his behavior by saying that he had back pain and medical problems that he had a really tough time navigating?
0: They're trying to put their narrative out to make people sympathetic with him, to get to jurors who, although need to be independent, unbiased, and fair and they're on a jury, that get the narrative out that there's sympathy and people are not going to want to punish him as you might want to punish a killer.
1: All right, Judge Ashley Wolcott, Philip Dubé, thank you so much for joining us and weighing in. More Morning in America coming up right after this.
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7: The Pentagon orders up more munitions as stockpiles run low. I'm Mike Vaccaro, News Nation Washington Bureau Chief. The Department of War announcing a new agreement with Boeing and RTX to step up production of ship-to-air interceptors, calling it a move to put America's defense industry on a, quote, wartime footing. It's the latest in a Pentagon push to increase the pace of production, and it comes after multiple reports of a dwindling supply of American munitions 5 months into the war with Iran. But funding for much of the increase must come from Congress, a process that could take months. And this is a defense industry official tells News Nation that replenishing the American arsenal won't happen overnight.
8: And timelines are shortening, but it will take a long time. There are a lot of barriers that can only be mitigated with time. Workforce issues, facilities issues, supply chain issues. And these were all allowed to get to where they are over many years of underinvestment.
7: The new framework adds to a wave of munitions deals, the Pentagon announcing agreements with at least seven other companies this year. I'm Mike Vaccaro, and this is the News Nation Political Minute.
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1: Hi, everyone. Breaking news from Indonesia. At least 38 people are dead after a powerful 7.7 magnitude earthquake hit just north of Flores Island. The earthquake striking around 6 a.m. local time. Tsunami waves initially reported that were less than 3 feet in height, but the tsunami warning has been lifted. Local officials are monitoring for more aftershocks. And back to Indiana, where destruction, damage, and water is being dealt with across much of that state this morning. A flood watch remains in effect throughout tonight on top of the catastrophic flooding that we've already seen. News Nation's Bennett Haberly has the latest from Anderson, just north of Indiana.
12: Several communities across both central and southeastern Indiana have been dealing with storms and historic flooding. We're in Anderson, Indiana, which is a small town of about 50,000 people, about 30 miles northeast of Indianapolis. Behind me, you can see exactly what they've been dealing with here. This is actually the White River, a main thoroughfare that goes through Indiana, more than 300 miles, and it has flooded beyond its banks, which has forced businesses here in Anderson and homes to be evacuated. There have been a number of water rescues that have taken place over the past 24 hours. We've also spoken to people who are just assessing the damage for themselves and taking in what is really historic flooding.
13: Tell me just a little bit about what you guys have been experiencing this week.
14: This right here, literally, it's just been absolutely crazy. I've never seen it this bad. You know, I grew up here. It's never looked like this in all my years, so it's insane.
12: And we mentioned rescue operations happening here in Anderson, but we've seen that happen over and over again, from Cambridge City to Connersville, Pendleton, and Muncie. Lots of communities throughout central Indiana dealing with this same sort of issue. We talked with a couple of people here in Anderson specifically who were really overwhelmed by what transpired here.
15: I'm just so sad. What are they going to do? You know what I mean? There's a house underwater over here. A couple of them, actually. You know? Some of the saddest stuff I've ever seen. I hope our community really rallies. We really need it right now. Like I said, I've never seen anything like this. Ever. And, yeah. Scary. Scary that this could even happen that quick.
12: And we did see some relief with the rain on Friday, but the flooding levels of the White River reached historic levels, over 24 feet. That is more than it was during the historic flood of 1913. There is more rain in the forecast for this weekend, which is something that both residents and officials will be closely monitoring here. Anna?
1: More rain on the way, not what they want to hear. Bennett Haberly from Indiana, thank you. All right, friends, we're going to head to Texas now, where American and Mexican military forces are actually teaming up to crack down on the dangerous Juarez cartel. The coordinated patrols covering both sides of the border using helicopters. News Nation senior border correspondent Allie Bradley is breaking down this joint operation.
16: We've all heard the phrase reaching across the aisle, but how about reaching across the border? That's exactly what we witnessed as the U.S. and Mexico conducted a joint operation here in El Paso after the Juarez cartel, which was recently designated as a foreign terrorist organization, has been operating in this area. Now, this show of force was to really show them that they can't operate on their own terms anymore. Border Patrol saying the message is very clear, saying that if you have engaged in terrorist activity or are a member to a terrorist organization or have provided support to an FTO, you will face severe consequences.
17: I think a lot of people, especially young people, get wrapped up into the business of illegal smuggling. They think, okay, I'm just going to be a guide and help get them across the border. I'm going to deploy a ladder and try to

0: to help them, not realizing a lot of people get hurt that way. But now they need to understand, I'm not helping a criminal organization, I'm helping a terrorist organization. And that prosecution's going to look a lot different than, hey, I'm helping an illegal alien smuggling organization. Now you're going to be looked at as you're generating revenue for a terrorist organization. So that's what I think they really need to consider.
1: Border Patrol says the real hammer here is that if an illegal immigrant uses a foreign terrorist organization like the Juarez cartel to smuggle them, they could find themselves with a terrorism bar and will be inadmissible and deportable. And they brought out the big guns in this show of force, quite literally. Bearcats, horses, ATVs patrolling the area, while specialized teams fast rope from a Black Hawk helicopter, including the chief of the sector. And at the same time, Mexico was conducting what they call mirror patrols on the south side of the border. And it really was a whole-of-government approach with state and federal partners in lockstep. Involved into the show of force was the U.S. Border Patrol, CBP Office of Field Operations, CBP Air and Marine Operations, ICE, the FBI, the DEA, the ATF, Texas Department of Public Safety, Texas Military Department, U.S. attorneys, and the Mexican military. The agencies convened because the threats posed by the cartel don't fit neatly into any one jurisdiction. The U.S. attorney representing New Mexico saying that the Juarez cartel operates with impunity across state lines. The sector is currently seeing between 60 and 70 people cross each day with the help of human smugglers. Four or five of them are getting away, according to the chief. But the goal there is to get down to zero, and he says they're on the way to achieving that. This all comes as DHS Secretary Mark Wayne Mullen says there is frustration over the cartels and their involvement with high-level officials within the Mexican government. The DEA, meanwhile, says the cartel and the Mexican government are one and the same. Now, Anna, the chief tells me that the level of cooperation they're seeing right now from Mexico is unprecedented. If he gives them a call and says they need support, they answer. Now, he also added that the cartel is becoming more aggressive with Border Patrol when they encounter them. They're getting more physical. So I did ask them, are we going to be seeing those electric shock gloves that ICE is getting in March? And he said, ICE and Border Patrol operate in very different environments, and no agent has expressed that that's a tool that they want in their tool belt. So it's not likely something we'll see anytime soon with Border Patrol.
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12: Well, after 8 years, a stolen Picasso print is back to its rightful owner. Police finding it at a vacant apartment while it was being cleaned out. It was taken right off the wall at a local Milwaukee art gallery, and the owner was shocked at its reappearance.
13: It was missing for 8 years. Never thought I'd see it again. And surprise, surprise, last week, the police called and said, "We think we found your artwork. And we need you to identify it."
12: How about that? The piece of art is worth between $35,000 and $50,000. Police say the statute of limitations for theft is usually 6 years, but the case is still under investigation. I've been to the Picasso Museum in Barcelona. Picasso just prolific, the amount of art he was able to produce. All right, friends, it looks like the LIV golf season is coming to an abrupt end. Reports saying the league told its players it's canceling next weekend's $40 million team championship, $40 million, that is. The event was set to take place in Michigan. This is now the second event LIV Golf has canceled, but successfully held its tournament last week at President Trump's club in New Jersey. The league's CEO says he has secured funding to continue to play after 2026, but that it will bring several changes. All right, here's what we're talking about. You got to get a load of this. Get ready for it. Meet Ginny Lou, this year's world's ugliest dog. The female pug with her tongue hanging out is the winner of $5,000 and a trip to New York City. She was rescued by animal welfare activists in South Korea before being brought to the United States. So this Santa Rosa, California event, it's been awarding the ugliest dogs for over 50 years. And I always feel guilty about doing this story every year because we always do it in TV. But one of our camera operators said, the dogs don't know. And look, they're just, they're so ugly that they're cute anyway. But this year saw that plenty of pups from Pinky the albino Chihuahua mix to Otto a Chihuahua mix born with a bilateral cleft lip. But this competition isn't about mockery, they say. It's all meant to actually show appreciation for all dogs, no matter their looks. Attendees can meet with local animal rescues and learn more about adoption and even have a chance to bring home a new furry friend. I hope Ginny Lou has a good time in New York. Maybe she'll come by the studio. 4 minutes before the top of the hour, President Trump says he's going to try to declare the Strait of Hormuz a U.S. territory. But will it be soon enough to help Americans paying high gas prices? And isn't that even an option? Our experts will weigh in. Plus, Luigi Mangione pleading guilty to federal charges. But what does this mean for his state murder charge?
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26: Pretty soon I'll be declaring the Hormuz Strait a territory of the United States.
12: You heard it developing overnight. President Donald Trump says the Strait of Hormuz will become a U.S. territory. Right now, Iran and Oman control the critical shipping lane. Our experts are going to weigh in on whether the U.S. can gain control.
27: It just crushes me. My kids' house is gone. I mean, it's not really gone, but all the stuff in it is.
28: You know, a lot of this stuff I've had since I was a kid. So this is a childhood hobby and a childhood dream of mine. It's just went away in an instant.
29: The refrigerator's upside down and everything, all your memories are going out to the curb.
12: Devastation hitting Indiana. Record flooding wiping out entire neighborhoods. Residents are now looking to rebuild the lives that were swept away. And as Indiana is reeling from the damage, Hawaii is preparing for the worst. Tropical storm Lala now strengthening into a hurricane. Lala is set to hit the Big Island in a few hours. This storm is expected to bring life-threatening floodwaters and waves up to 30 feet.
0: Mangione attempted to send a public message through violence. But the message that emerges today is very different. Violence is not a legitimate instrument to promote any political or social message.
12: Luigi Mangione pleading guilty to killing a healthcare CEO. This brings his federal stalking charge case to a close. But what does this mean for his murder charge at the state level? Could his defense use the system to get Mangione's case thrown out? We do have News Nation team coverage for you this morning. Our Tom Dempsey is in our nation's capital. Marcus Espinoza is live from Manhattan. We also have former Republican Minnesota Governor Tim Pawlenty here with us. Don't go anywhere, Governor. We'll be talking to you very soon. Great to have you. And great to have all of you. Come on in and stay a while. Nice to see you. Good morning. It is Saturday, August the 15th, 7 o'clock on the East Coast. I'm Anna Koyman, and this is Morning in America. Happening right now, Tropical Storm Lala is on a collision course for Hawaii that could be historic. Forecasters saying the storm is strengthening and could become a hurricane at any time. More than 1 million people are in Lala's path across the islands. We're going to go ahead and take a live look at Waikiki and Oahu, where we've been seeing winds shaking the cameras there as waves are rolling in. But at the moment, it is dry across Honolulu. The storm is expected to make landfall this afternoon on the Big Island.
1: That very dark area, that is severe rain. And that rain could be 15 to 20 inches of rain. That means there will be floods in low-lying areas. That means that there will be rocks that come down off the mountain. And no part of our state can absorb that much water that quickly.
12: So an emergency declaration is already in place for the entire state. Now, this distinction, what does it do? It activates a disaster fund, and then it also allows the Hawaii National Guard to be mobilized if it's needed. And also happening right now, destruction, damage, and water everywhere in central Indiana. Right now, flood and thunderstorm alerts are stretching from the Hoosier State to Iowa. And parts of Indiana are covered in nearly a foot of rainfall. Currently, more than 168,000 customers are without power. The White River in the central and southern part of the state nearing record levels. Homes and businesses are destroyed across the area. One man who lives about an hour east of Indianapolis sharing the moment he knew it was time to leave. He lost everything.
2: We ran across the porch and watching the water go up to the garage. And but when the water started cascading into the basement from the crawl space, I told her, I said, we got to go.
12: And it's not just homes and roadways being damaged there. Video footage from a strip mall an hour north of Indianapolis, we're going to show you momentarily. It shows merchandise just floating across the parking lot. You see the school bus there and just how high the water is up against all those cars. Governor Mike Braun saying officials were not expecting the sheer magnitude of this week's weather. Indiana is under a state of emergency and some cities are under a curfew. All right, we got to get to more severe details on this one. Monitoring this breaking news from Indonesia. At least 38 people are dead after a powerful 7.7 magnitude earthquake hit just north of Flores Island. The earthquake striking around 6 a.m. local time. Tsunami waves were initially reported that were less than 3 feet in height, but the tsunami warning has now been lifted. Local officials are monitoring for more aftershocks. President Donald Trump is in Bedminster, New Jersey this morning, monitoring all of these natural disasters we've been talking about here. The president also touting a steep reduction in violent crime since he retook office. He's hoping that is going to be helping Republicans pick up some voters in the midterms come November. And while in New York, Trump talking up his strong stance on law and order and his immigration crackdown, too. News Nation's Tom Dempsey is live for us in Washington, D.C. Good morning, Tom. What's President Trump saying about these latest crime numbers?
3: Hey, Anna, good morning from Washington, D.C. Well, look, the midterm elections this morning sit less than 3 months away. And during this speech in New York at the Nassau County Police Academy, it very much served as a campaign rally for the president. He highlighted issues like the economy and the border, as well as drops in crime across the country.
26: In the past 4 years before I took office, our country was overrun by violent criminals. The FBI has just released a new uniform crime report showing that in 2025, we achieved the single largest reduction in violent crime in American history.

0: And President Trump spoke in front of local police there at the Nassau County Police Academy, and he noted drops in murders and violent crimes. And data from the Major Chiefs Association backs up those claims, with numbers from almost all of the top 67 American cities and areas showing a 17% drop in homicides compared to the same time last year, a 16% drop in robberies, and drops also in rapes and aggravated assaults. And with midterm elections now less than 3 months away, President Trump hoping that highlighting issues like crime can convince more voters to maybe vote for the Republican candidates come November. Anna?
1: All right. And Tom, right now, gas is hovering just over $4 a gallon nationally. We know getting down that price is a top priority for this administration. What did President Trump say on that?
0: Yeah, so let's be clear. You know, things are still very dangerous in the Strait of Hormuz right now for oil tankers going through that through there. And here in the United States, that trickles down because that obviously has impacted gas prices here. And with the average price for a gallon of regular now over $4 a gallon this morning, President Trump says those prices could be sticking around as the war continues on.
2: For you to pay a tiny little bit more for your gasoline, just remember, you're doing it so that a very evil country cannot have a country. Really, it's the number one state sponsor of terror in the world. We don't want to have them have a nuclear weapon. So remember that when you have to pay a little bit more, you're at $4. It's okay.
0: That speech came as traffic through the Strait of Hormuz remains stopped. Oil tankers, again, still face very real threats of missile and drone attacks from Iran. In fact, two tankers belonging to a United Arab Emirates state-owned oil company recently reported being attacked. And right now, the war shows no signs of ending anytime soon. And in the meantime, drivers here in the United States face this. AAA reports the average price for a gallon of regular at $4.07, up from $3.89 a month ago, and almost a full dollar more from the same time last year. Anna?
1: All right. News Nation's Tom Dempsey for us in Washington. Thank you. We're going to welcome to the show now Governor Tim Pawlenty, former Republican governor of Minnesota. Nice to see you. Welcome.
3: Good morning to you, Anna, and the News Nation viewers.
1: All right, let's go ahead and take a look at this new crime data that we've got from the FBI. It shows the murder rate hitting a 70-year low and violent crime plummeting in 2025. Crime, of course, a strong issue for Republicans. Being tough on crime, border security has been a real cornerstone for this Trump administration. Why is highlighting this going to sway more Americans to vote Republicans in the midterms, will it? The president seems to be banking on it.
3: Well, it remains a top-tier issue, Anna, and if it's particularly important with swing and independent voters. It's important for everybody, of course, but when you look at the issues that can move those, that last group of persuadable voters that decide the elections at the margins, crime is a powerful issue. It is one that disproportionately helps Republicans.
1: All right. Well, the president campaigning with New York Republican gubernatorial candidate Bruce Blakeman here. And polls show he's about 10 points behind New York incumbent governor here, Kathy Hochul, of course. And Trump-backed candidates, look, they've got had a pretty good primary season. Do you see that political magic working in New York to get a Republican over the hump in a race that shows he's behind?
3: Well, the president going there gives him an opportunity, perhaps if there was a fundraiser attached to it, to raise some money and also get the base motivated, and turnout matters in terms of the relative turnout between the Republicans and the Democrats. So that could help. But let's be candid, Anna, trying to win in a deep blue state as a Republican is no easy matter. I know a little bit about that coming from Minnesota. But it is an uphill climb. I mean, New York, it would be quite the shock if you could get a Republican elected to be governor of the state of New York.
1: Yeah, look, Trump's a New York guy, though. I'm never surprised when I see him here. Vice President J.D. Vance is out with a message for Republicans. Let's listen.
4: And my warning to my fellow Republicans, Will, would be if we don't get this right, don't blame young people for being sympathetic to socialism. We've got to blame ourselves. You don't stop socialism by throwing slogans at people about the free market. As much as I love the free market, you stop socialism by making people's lives better.
1: Putting money in their pocket. The White House is now reportedly weighing these new tax cuts ahead of the midterms. Is that what you believe voters want to hear to help with affordability, more tax cuts? What is the answer? You've got the vice president here, just sharing that it's a bit of empathy of what Americans are going through right now. And he seems to be saying, look, history as our guide, talking about these socialist policies not working, doesn't seem to be working with messaging. Maybe the party needs to change that and shift.
3: Yeah, that's an important and powerful message, Anna. You have the vice president making those statements. And look, socialism hasn't worked anywhere in the globe throughout history, with a couple of exceptions in the Scandinavian countries. And even they are backing away from it. So it is a demonstrable failure in terms of our history. But beyond that, his broader point of, if we want to beat back socialism, you have to make the benefits of capitalism extend and be shared with more people. And there's lots of different ways to do that, including tax policy. But I would also start with, you know, you can't have this much of our population not being properly educated and trained so they can connect to the private economy. So we could do a lot better in education reform and improvement as one example of how you can get more people connected to the private capitalistic economy and make their lives better.
1: All right, let's move into a race that's happening in your home state. Progressive candidate Lieutenant Governor Peggy Flanagan winning Minnesota's Democratic Senate primary. She's the latest of several progressive candidates, if you want to call them that, to defeat their more moderate opponents. And Axios is reporting that Flanagan is the Republicans' latest new progressive target. What do you think here?
3: Well, she is. I don't know that she embraces the DSA label, but she would be considered, I think, fairly sort of on the outer fringes or the lefter side, the most left side of the Democratic Party, the progressive end of it. But she is in a deep blue state. And so it'll be interesting to see how this race unfolds. But it's really going to be a good test case, because the Republicans also have a strong candidates. Michelle Tafoya, she's a former NFL sideline reporter and very good communicator, very good candidate. A moderate Republican. And so it'll be interesting to see. You'll have a skilled, resource, moderate Republican running against a really progressive candidate in a light blue state in a year where the macro politics might be a little uphill for Republicans. But I do think it's going to be closer than people think.
1: All right. Well, Flanagan does say she's confident her party's going to come together in November. Let's listen to her own words.
5: I think it has to be a broader anti-Trump message. And I certainly think that's where, you know, Congresswoman Craig and I will be unified in making sure that Democrats hold this seat no matter what happens. We can't afford to give this, you know, Donald Trump one more seat in the United States Senate. The grift has to stop.
1: All right, let's dive deeper. You've got a pulse of the people there. What are Democratic leaders in your state telling you? Where does the Republican enthusiasm stand in Minnesota right now?
3: The Republican enthusiasm in part is wrapped around these fraud issues that I'm sure you and your viewers are familiar with. Minnesota is sort of ground zero for an enormous boatload of government fraud. And of course, that was during Governor Walz's time. But Peggy Flanagan was the lieutenant governor. Now she's running for U.S. Senate. So that's going to be issue number one, I think, for the Republicans. And I think for both candidates, affordability. People need to be able to afford their groceries. They need to be able to afford their health care. They need to be able to afford their energy. And having ideas like, you know, Americanizing and diversifying our energy sources and getting more of it in all of the above, including solar and renewable energy, oil and gas, small modular nuclear reactors. We're going to need all of it. More supply is going to help bring down prices over time. So those are the kinds of ideas and proposals those candidates are going to, they'll have different approaches to it, but those are the topics that I think they'll be featured in that race.
1: Yeah, and when you say the Minnesota fraud explosion there is going to be one of the top issues, you got to imagine there's going to be quite a bit more investigative journalism on this as well. Who knew what when? Let's move on. Progressive Congresswoman Alexandria Ocasio-Cortez not ruling out a run for president.
6: Are you going to run for president?
7: I mean, I'm focused on winning the midterms. I'm running for Congress right now. I haven't ruled out the possibility, and I'm very humbled to the tremendous amount of support out there. I think that we have a responsibility to remain focused on the midterms and not on our individual aspirations or plans.
1: AOC, very often the butt of a lot of Republicans' jokes, but, you know, should Republicans take her seriously? And would an AOC run make things harder or easier for your party in 2028?
3: Well, the DSA wing of the Democratic Party is on the rise, and there appears to be this civil war in the Democratic Party between what I'd call the DSA elements versus the more traditional or moderate Democrats. She would obviously represent the first category. It'll be really interesting in 2028 to see how that plays out inside of the Democratic Party. But it's hard for me to believe that anyone, whether it's AOC or somebody else who's sort of a DSA candidate, could really sell in the heartland of the country where a lot of these swing states are. Can you imagine somebody trying to win Pennsylvania or Ohio with a DSA agenda. It just, it doesn't work.
1: Yeah. All right. Former governor, Republican governor there in Minnesota, Tim Pawlenty, thank you so much for being here.

0: Love to have you back again soon. Thanks for waking up early.
1: Thank you, Anna.
0: Yeah. Hey, developing overnight in rural Michigan, a series of shootings kills 6 people, and that does include the suspect. Police say 3 people were discovered dead inside one home. A 4th person was found in a second home, and a suspect found dead with another person in a nearby greenbelt. That happened in Lake Township Friday afternoon. It's about 170 miles northwest of Detroit. State police have not commented on what led to the shootings or whether the victims knew each other or the suspected gunman. The victims have not been named. Here in New York City, a 46-year-old man faces hate crime charges after disrupting services at a synagogue. Police say a security was removing Larry Montez for disrupting Shabbat services. He struck an elderly woman, damaged synagogue property, as well as spit at and even headbutted a member of the NYPD. NYPD Commissioner Jessica Tisch saying there are no additional threats at this time, but as a precaution, additional police resources have been deployed to the synagogue. In our nation's capital, Washington, D.C., charges have been filed against a Kentucky woman suspected of vandalizing the World War II Memorial. Melissa Ferris faces depredation against property of the United States and destruction of Veterans Memorial. U.S. Attorney Jeanine Pirro saying the actions are a, quote, despicable act on a sacred monument honoring the Americans who fought and died for our freedom. The offenses carry penalties of up to 10 years in prison. 18 minutes after the hour on a Saturday morning, Luigi Mangione pleading guilty to federal charges. But what does that mean for his state murder charge? Could it get thrown out? Plus, trade school popularity is really rising across the United States. But just how does this change post-graduation preparations for folks still in high school? What should parents be telling their kids? And you might have heard of a wine sommelier, but have you ever heard of a honey sommelier? Well, it's National Honeybee Day, and a beekeeper is joining Morning in America to talk more about facts that you likely don't know.
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3: All right, new developments this morning, the Luigi Mangione case. The man accused of killing UnitedHealthcare CEO Brian Thompson pleading guilty to federal stalking charges Friday. The 28-year-old revealing in court for the first time how he carried out the fatal shooting. And News Nation's Marcus Espinosa is joining us now live in New York City. Marcus, what can you tell us about Mangione's admission?
4: Hey, Anna, good morning. What a shocking week of developments here where Luigi Mangione admitted to killing UnitedHealthcare CEO Brian Thompson. In fact, across the street behind me at that sidewalk over my shoulder across from this Hilton Hotel back in December of 2024. That then kicked off a manhunt for Luigi Mangione. Eventually, he got arrested in that McDonald's in Altoona, Pennsylvania. Here's what he had to say in open court yesterday, talking about the fact that he admitted to the following here, that he did, in fact, kill that UnitedHealthcare CEO, saying, on the morning of December 4th, 2024, I shot Mr. Thompson in Manhattan, and he died. Very matter-of-factly, he was in that courtroom yesterday. Friday's emergency hearing, that was requested unexpectedly earlier in the week by both federal prosecutors and Mangione's legal team on Tuesday. It comes after more than a year of delays, preliminary hearings, intense media coverage, and a defense fund that reached more than $1.5 million for Mangione. His guilty plea avoids what could have been a lengthy federal trial, but also raises more questions about what this means for his New York State murder trial that's set to kick off on September 8th. Mangione pleading guilty to both federal counts of stalking resulting in the death of Brian Thompson in what's called an open plea. Federal prosecutors making clear that how Mangione pled guilty means they can still try to keep him in prison for life.
5: Our office does not have a plea agreement with him. Instead, he pled open, which means he pled guilty to all pending counts in the indictment. We are free to seek the maximum penalty under the law.
4: Okay, so that maximum penalty potentially is life in prison, even though federal guidelines suggest a more realistic sentence of 24 to 30 years in prison. We're going to find out his sentencing fate in December. Meanwhile, Mangione also admitted to making a 3D printed gun crossing state lines while traveling to New York. He says he posed as an investor at a billion-dollar firm to stalk Thompson and get information from the company hosting the conference Thompson was attending. So now Luigi Mangione convicted in this federal trial here, admitting what he did in court. And now, of course, also the other thing to note, rather, Anna, is that he cannot appeal this decision, his open plea that is now in the history books.
3: All right. So how does this all impact the state case going forward as well? Right. So this federal guilty plea, how does that factor in? Since they're two totally separate proceedings, people are going, wait, why does one impact the other? But it could.
4: Right. And it's such a good question. It's a confusing question for a lot of folks because they are separate, but they're similar. And the issue here, at least for the defense, is the double jeopardy issue that they are trying to raise. They already filed a motion for it. In fact, here's what his defense team had to say.
6: It was a single tragic event, yet he's being prosecuted twice for the same conduct. New York law does not allow this. New York law does not permit a person to be prosecuted and punished twice for the exact same crime. It's also known as the double jeopardy law.
4: So double jeopardy law, a lot of folks are aware of that phrase there, but here's what their defense strategy

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15: Listen to this. Developing overnight, President Donald Trump doubling down on U.S. control over the Strait of Hormuz. The latest move from the president comes as tension with Iran continues to rise and shipping through the strait faces major disruptions, to say the least. News Nation's Robert Sherman reports from Tel Aviv.
16: President Trump insisting that the United States controls the Strait of Hormuz, going further saying that once Iran is defeated, it will become a U.S. territory.
17: After we finish defeating Iran, which is being very badly defeated, pretty soon I'll be declaring the Hormuz Strait a territory of the United States.
16: Iran attempting to flex control over the Strait of Hormuz themselves. Two more ships being attacked in the Strait of Hormuz overnight Thursday. Both of them belonging to the UAE, which has condemned the attack. No casualties were reported, minimal damage sustained. This is the back and forth power play between both of these sides. Iran trying to exert control by attacking commercial shipping. The United States through the naval blockade, stopping ships from going in or out of Iranian ports in hopes of squeezing the Iranian economy. But in the short term, you've seen slow-moving commercial traffic going through the Strait of Hormuz, averaging about 10 or 15 ships a day, which is well down from early July, but certainly even more well down from before the war began, when we were averaging 120 to 140 ships a day. The president saying that higher oil prices in the short term is the price to be paid in order to ensure that Iran never gets a nuclear weapon. Anna?
15: All right, News Nation's Robert Sherman from Tel Aviv.

0: Steve, thanks for that. And with more on the president's actions in the Middle East, with us now is retired U.S. Army Colonel Wes Martin, also serving as the first senior anti-terrorism officers for all coalitions in Iraq. Welcome to the program. Nice to see you.
1: Very good, ma'am. Thank you.
0: So the president saying he's going to declare the Strait of Hormuz a U.S. territory gets the crowd really riled up here. But what are your thoughts? I mean, is this even possible? I just want to weigh in from the propaganda we're getting from Iran as well, because Iran's deputy foreign minister is responding on X. And here's what he said in part. He said that the Strait has been Iranian and will remain Iranian. So what's your reaction to this latest move?
1: Trump cannot do this. With this president, anything is possible that he will try, but he cannot legally do it because of the 12-mile limit, and there's already an overlap between Oman and Iran. So now he's going to say, I'm going to go in to two different countries and declare their territory U.S. territory. No. And plus, he will be in violation of Article 41 of the U.N. Charter of Open Seas.
0: Yeah. What do you make of this posturing from both sides here? And is it helping? Is it hurting when you've got, you know, all of the, you know, we're sort of litigating all of this in the media here as we speak. Everything is coming out on social media. It's coming out in speeches that are given. What's really happening behind closed doors as well?
1: That's where the real confusion is. I've been dealing with the Islamic Revolutionary Guard Corps since 2003 when I was the senior anti-terrorism officer, and then later with the resistance in 2006 when I was commander of Camp Ashraf, where they were the main opposition group was stationed. The IRGC has been running that country for since February, and we have the politicians in Iran on one side saying this is what's going to happen, but the IRGC saying no. On our side, you have the president coming out with these statements saying he's decimating the country, they want a deal. IRGC saying no.
0: Well, War Secretary Pete Hegseth, he's saying that our Navy can maintain this blockade indefinitely. How does the administration's willingness to maintain the blockade strengthen the United States' negotiating position?
1: It can strengthen it, but this gets us to a point in the Middle East mindset. There's a saying that when I am in a position of weakness, how can I negotiate? When I am in a position of strength, why should I? And yes, on our side, it makes it stronger, but the IRGC feels they are strong too because they have stopped any collapse of Iran. And people saying, well, the economy will collapse, this will happen, the whole country will collapse. The IRGC is going to keep on going.
0: Yeah, they don't care about their people. Talk to us about the challenges of protecting both the Strait of Hormuz and then the Bab al-Mandab Strait, also as the Yemeni Houthi terrorists there, that of course are backed by Iran, are attacking a second waterway now.
1: The Bab al-Mandab, now I'm getting confused. The Bab al-Mandab, that is going into the Persian, that's going into the Suez Canal. That's going to end up getting Europe and Saudi Arabia and Djibouti all organized, and they're going to come up. Plus, Saudi Arabia and the United States combined together, they can take out the Houthi problem.
0: Okay.
1: But going back to the Strait of Hormuz, sure, that is going to stay a problem, and that is under the drone a capability of Iran, and now it's going to stay there.
0: All right. Now, this other strait here, though, there near Saudi Arabia, the tip there, Saudi Arabia, you say, what, could this be a tipping point?
1: It can, and it should be. Saudi Arabia has put up with the Houthi rebels for long enough. It's time to go in and clean up that problem and let it be done. Iran has already lost Syria. Very good. And Israel has taken Hezbollah and Hamas and decimated them, but they're still on the rise. The real issue is Iran, and the real solution, and President Trump's not exercising it, is the Iranian people and the Iranian resistance. And he's got to go ahead and reach out. And it's not hard. Two members of his inner circle are very close with the Iranian resistance. That's Rudy Giuliani and Newt Gingrich. And I've worked with both of them with the resistance for well over a decade. They can help make that link. And I'm pushing the resistance right now to develop a course of action for the long-term way ahead.
0: All right. Thank you so much for weighing in. Retired U.S. Army Colonel Wes Martin. We'll bring you back again. Thanks.
1: Thank you, ma'am.
0: All right, we have some breaking news we need to get to right now in Virginia. There is a lockdown that's underway at Virginia State University. Now, this is happening right now as we speak. Campus police are saying that shots were fired on campus. This is in the town of Ettrick. It's south of Richmond. And authorities are telling News Nation that this involves multiple victims. And they've been transported to area hospitals. All of this is happening in the area of the quad annexes. And students and faculty and others are being told to avoid the area. The situation remains fluid, and we're going to continue monitoring the situation. We'll bring you updates just as soon as we get them. 38 minutes after the hour. It doesn't sound good, does it? All right. More students are choosing trade schools over traditional colleges. But what does this mean for students still in high school? What should parents be telling our kids about what they should do after high school ends?
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7: The Pentagon orders up more munitions as stockpiles run low. I'm Mike Vaccaro, News Nation Washington Bureau Chief. The Department of War announcing a new agreement with Boeing and RTX to step up production of ship-to-air interceptors, calling it a move to put America's defense industry on a, quote, wartime footing. It's the latest in a Pentagon push to increase the pace of production, and it comes after multiple reports of a dwindling supply of American munitions 5 months into the war with Iran. But funding for much of the increase must come from Congress, a process that could take months. And this is a defense industry official tells News Nation that replenishing the American arsenal won't happen overnight.
8: And timelines are shortening, but it will take a long time. There are a lot of barriers that can only be mitigated with time. Workforce issues, facilities issues, supply chain issues. And these were all allowed to get to where they are over many years of underinvestment.
7: The new framework adds to a wave of munitions deals, the Pentagon announcing agreements with at least seven other companies this year. I'm Mike Vaccaro, and this is the News Nation Political Minute.
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3: After applying for over 324 jobs, getting 11 interviews and zero job acceptance letters back, I'm convinced I'm going to be homeless in a year. And the worst part is I am over $120,000 in debt because society says you're supposed to get a bachelor's degree and a master's degree.
0: Wow, he's not the only one either. You don't have to scroll on social media for long to find college grads voicing their concerns over the job market. It's one of the reasons experts are saying enrollment in trade schools is surging. Trade and certificate programs are up around 20% just since 2020. This is all according to the National Student Clearinghouse Research Center. So here with us now to talk about this, we've got Veronica Goodman. She's a senior director of workforce development policy at the Center for American Progress. Nice to have you today.
4: Good morning. Thanks for having me on the show.
0: So what's behind this growing interest in trade schools?
4: Yeah, you know, I think a lot of students are responding to AI and AI anxiety over, you know, what kind of jobs are going to be available to me in the future. And so we're seeing this, overall increase in enrollment in things like engineering, mechanics, and healthcare, while programs like computer science are seeing falling enrollment. And so I think it's really students are responding to a changing economy and trying to figure out what's the good job that's going to be for available for them at the end of their training.
0: Well, give us some numbers. What is the job market like for vocational education students?
4: So, you know, we've seen that it has demonstrated economic benefits. And so students that go through vocational education see much more likely to be employed at the end of their training. They're much more likely to have higher earnings compared to just a high school graduate degree program. I think it also just sets them up for, as we said, sort of these jobs that seem to be a good bet given the AI economy.
0: Well, how do you think high schools need to shift their curriculum then ahead of this as we, you know, see the trajectory of where artificial intelligence is taking us?
4: So ideally, vocational education begins before students graduate high school. That can be through anything, taking courses at community colleges. It can look like work-based learning opportunities, like an internship or even job shadowing. And the reality is that a lot of families and students are not aware that these opportunities exist. And so part of it is on the schools to be able to, you know, give them the full menu of options alongside college. We have this really well-established system for, you know, letting students know that college is available to them after graduation, but we need an equal system that is letting them know about these vocational opportunities as well.
0: It can be so satisfying and gratifying to do things with our hands, without a doubt. I mean, there's something behind that as well. There's new courses at universities like Taylor Swift classes. There's even an influencer degree in some places. How are subjects like this impacting the legitimacy of advanced education? You know, you say that, but you look at Taylor Swift and follow her business plan, and maybe you'll make a bajillion dollars as well. And these influencers, you know, they're not just modeling dresses and handbags. There are all sorts of influencers in all different niches, and they are making bank because attention is the new currency.
4: Absolutely. You know, and I think the economy will just continue to see people are being entrepreneurial in terms of the kind of skills they're being entrepreneurial about social media and influencer careers as you're seeing. It's all about presenting students with these options and then, them choosing sort of the best path forward.
0: All right. You're from the Center for American Progress, Workforce and Development. You're the policy senior director. So we wanted to bring you on, Veronica Goodman. Thanks for joining.
4: Thank you so much.
0: All right, everybody. This is my favorite part of the show. I can't wait. Today we are celebrating the makers of one of the world's oldest sweet treats. A master beekeeper is joining us next to tell us what the buzz is all about. Welcome to the show. Hey there.
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16: Buzz. We are beelining straight to our next story, the National Honeybee Day. The holiday is recognizing not just the sweet treat and those who make it, but also the beekeepers behind it. Here with us now is master beekeeper Nick Heffley. He's the owner of New York City's first honey and bee shop, the Honey House at Astor Apiaries. Thank you so much for being here, Nick. Yeah,
17: thank you for having me.
16: So outside of what we've learned in science class, what are some things that we need to know about honeybees that folks may not know yet?
17: Well, we do know that honeybees are the reason that we have food year-round, but I don't think we realize how much we actually rely on them for our entire food system. When the honeybees go, we will follow shortly thereafter. So they're a very important insect. They're a very important part of our kind of entire food economy here in this country.
16: And is it true that if we eat honey, local honey, where we live, it helps us with allergies, to protect us against allergies?
17: So that's actually something that's a bit of a myth.
16: Is it?
17: It may not be better than a placebo effect, but if you're still getting relief from that, then, right, you know, more power to you.
16: Right. Well, the placebo can be very powerful, can't it? What about just having tea and our honey during cold and flu season? That's not a myth, right? That helps soothe the throat.
17: Not a myth at all. One of the medicinal uses of honey is actually for a sore throat. It's as effective as the active ingredients in cough syrup.
16: Right. Now, I didn't realize that there's actually a honey sommelier. Like, you know, we think of wine sommeliers, but tell me about that.
17: Yeah, so honey sommelier is a job description that is out there. People study honey just like they would study wine or cheese or any other food. it's surprising to people to realize that honey is actually more varied than something like wine. You have different honeys from different locations, from different floral sources, from different seasons. And it's just, there's so much different honey out there to try.
16: Yeah, and I would like to try some, if that's all right.
4: Absolutely.
16: Because you brought along a couple of different kinds. What's the best way to sample this?
17: We did. Just taking a little a taster stick like this and going right in.
16: Okay.
17: We've got a summer honey here and a fall honey. These are from the same bees. Here in New York City, but because they come from different times of the year, we get a little bit different flavors to them.
16: Okay, I'll have to see if I can tell the difference. They look different. Obviously, one's a bit darker. Why is that?
17: Well, generally in the fall, the nectars from the flowers tend to be a little darker.
16: Okay.
17: So the bees have no effect over the flavor, the color, the aroma of the honey. It is all from the plants that the bees are foraging from.
16: Yeah, makes me want to make a peanut butter honey and banana sandwich, put a few chocolate chips on top.
17: Absolutely.
16: Okay, so I always think about beekeeping. And I'm like, I just feel like I would be so nervous to do that because of all the bees and don't want to get stung and all of that. Can I try this on and you tell me about the protection that you guys have to wear?
17: This is some of our most basic gear. This is a bee jacket.
16: Okay.
17: You can put that on right there.
16: Now you would want to be covered head to toe, though, right?
17: We do cover ourselves head to toe. We make sure to have long pants, closed-toed shoes, and this zips you up, and you're completely contained.
16: Uh-huh.
17: You can go and work the bees. Most of the time, I'm not out there getting stung up like you might see in the movies.
16: Yeah, have you ever been stung? I'm sure you have. How often do you get stung?
17: It happens, but it's a lot less than you would imagine for someone who's out around the bees all the time.
16: Yeah, all right. How do I look?
17: There you go. You're looking
16: great. I've thought we do have room in our yard to have chickens. I thought maybe we could do, honey. Let me get this out of here so that I can actually see. Tell me how it all works.
17: So the suit is made of canvas. Mm-hmm. It's thick enough that it can take a sting from a bee, and the sting's not going to get to your skin. And then up here, we've just got some netting that keeps the bees away from your face, still allows you to breathe and stay cool. We do have to be doing a lot of this in the summertime, so it does get a little warm. We try to do our work in the mornings or in the evenings when it's a little bit cooler, but still.
16: Now, is it difficult to make honey in New York City? I wouldn't think that New York City would be the haven for honeybees, but then I also, you know, whenever I stay in a hotel on a high floor, I look down, and there's often a lot of gardens and different things on rooftops. Is that where you do this, or do you get out of town? What do you do?
17: Absolutely. All of our hives are actually all over the city. We're primarily in Queens and Brooklyn. We have hives up on rooftops, we have them in parks, we have them in backyards, everywhere where we have a little nook to put them.
16: Yeah.
17: And it is not difficult to do here. It's actually a really great agricultural craft to do in an urban environment because it's not a big footprint. The bees take care of themselves as far as eating and foraging, and you only have to visit them about once every 2 weeks.
16: Well, Nick, you have such a nice, calm demeanor about you. How did you get into this?
17: This is all a hobby that has just gone out of control. So I got about 10 years ago, I got a hive with a friend of mine. We put some hives on our roof and had a blast.
16: One thing led to another, and somehow it snowballed into this.
17: I just started saying yes to things, and people started paying me to take care of bees. And then now we have a shop in Queens.
16: Well, that's the ticket, isn't it? That is the ticket to happiness in life. You find what you love, and if you can work and do something that you love, that's the golden ticket. So very nice. Thanks for giving me some honeybee fashion today as well. The Honey House at Astor Apiaries owner Nicholas Heffley. Thanks again. Great to have you. All right, 56 minutes after the hour. We can go ahead and take some video here. President Donald Trump set to declare the Hormuz Strait a U.S. territory. Is that even possible? Our experts are going to weigh in as Americans are watching gas prices climb. Plus, Luigi Mangione pleading guilty to his federal charges. But what does this mean for his state murder case?
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25: Pretty soon I'll be declaring the Hormuz Strait a territory of the United States.
16: You heard it. Developing overnight, President Donald Trump says the Strait of Hormuz will become a U.S. territory. Right now, though, Iran and Oman control the critical shipping lane largely. Our experts weigh in on whether the U.S. could actually do that, as Americans also watch gas prices climb here at home.
26: It just crushes me. My kids' house is gone. I mean, it's not really gone, but all the stuff in it is.
27: You know, a lot of this stuff I've had since I was a kid. So this is a childhood hobby and a childhood dream of mine. It's just went away in an instant.
28: The refrigerator's upside down and everything, all your memories are going out to the curb.
16: Devastation hitting Indiana, record flooding wiping out entire neighborhoods. Residents are now looking to rebuild what's left of their lives that have largely been swept away. And as Indiana is reeling from damage, Hawaii is preparing for the worst. Tropical storm Lala now strengthening into a hurricane. Lala is set to hit the Big Island in a few hours. This storm is expected to bring life-threatening floodwaters and waves up to 30 feet.
29: Mangione attempted to send a public message through violence. But the message that emerges today is very different. Violence is not a legitimate instrument to promote any political or social message.
16: Luigi Mangione pleading guilty to killing a healthcare CEO. This brings his federal stalking charge case to a close. But what does this mean for his murder charge at the state level? Could his defense use the system to get Mangione's case thrown out? We do have News Nation team coverage for you this morning. Tom Dempsey is in our nation's capital, and Marcus Espinoza is live from Manhattan. And former Trump acting chief of staff and News Nation contributor Mick Mulvaney is going to be here with us as well. Well, come on in. Great to have you today on Morning in America. I'm Anna Koyman. It is Saturday, August the 15th. It's 8 o'clock on the East Coast. Let's get things started. All right, we begin with some breaking news in Virginia, where a lockdown right now is underway at Virginia State.

0: University. Now, again, this is all happening right now. Details are very fluid. But campus police say shots were fired on campus involving multiple suspects. This is in the town of Ettrick. It is just south of Richmond. Authorities tell News Nation this involves multiple victims. They've been transported to area hospitals. And moments ago, campus police announcing none of those injuries appear to be life-threatening, fortunately. This is all happening in the area of the quad annexes there, and students and faculty and others are being told to avoid the area. The situation does remain fluid, as I say, and we'll continue to bring you details just as soon as they come into the newsroom. And happening right now, Tropical Storm Lala is on a collision course for Hawaii, and it could be historic. Forecasters say the storm is strengthening and could become a hurricane at any time. More than 1 million people are in Lala's path across the islands. We're going to take a live look at Waikiki on Oahu, where you can see the high winds. They've been shaking the camera earlier as the waves are rolling in, but at the moment, it is dry across Honolulu. And the storm is expected to make landfall this afternoon on the Big Island.
1: That very dark area, that is severe rain. And that rain could be 15 to 20 inches of rain. That means there will be floods in low-lying areas. That means that there will be rocks that come down off the mountain. And no part of our state can absorb that much water that quickly.
0: An emergency declaration is in place for the entire state. That distinction is going to activate a disaster fund, and it will also allow the Hawaii National Guard to be mobilized if needed. All right, let's go here now. Happening in Indiana, we've got destruction and damage and water and just everywhere there in central Indiana. Right now, flood and thunderstorm alerts stretch from the Hoosier State all the way to Iowa. Parts of Indiana are covered in nearly a foot of rainfall. Currently, more than 168,000 customers are without power. The White River in the central and southern part of the state nearing record levels. Homes and businesses are destroyed across the area. One man who lives about an hour east of Indianapolis sharing the moment he knew it was time to leave. He lost everything.
2: We ran across the porch and watching the water go up to the garage. But when the water started cascading into the basement from the crawl space, I told her, I said, we got to go.
0: All right, and it's not just homes and roadways being damaged. Video footage from a strip mall about an hour north of Indianapolis that we'll show you momentarily. It shows just merchandise just floating across the parking lot. What we're seeing now, we've got these school buses and cars. You can see just how high that water is already. Governor Mike Braun saying officials were not expecting the sheer magnitude of this week's weather. Of course, they knew a storm was coming. They just didn't know it was going to be this bad. Indiana is under a state of emergency, and some cities are under a curfew. Well, here with us now is Jonathan Whittem. He's the executive director of the Indiana Department of Homeland Security. Thank you so much for joining us. I know you're stretched right now with everything happening there. Break down the situation for us, if you can.
3: Absolutely. Thanks for having us. We're really still in the response phase of this event from all week. Started back on Monday up in the northwest part of the state, and now with this just ongoing flooding throughout the east central and southern part of the state now. You know, unfortunately, even this morning, as I'm talking to you, I can hear thunder outside. I know that we've got additional rain moving into the areas that have already been hit so hard by this. And so we really need to get through this response phase, make sure that people understand the severity of this situation and how life-threatening it still is. And so we're encouraging anybody who's in these areas to get to safety. We have shelters set up all across the state. Get to that safe place so that we can get through this. Yeah. You protect your life, and then we can start the recovery process.
0: What's communication like right now, and how widespread are power outages?
3: Well, the power outages are coming down, which was our biggest concern, obviously, early in the week. We yesterday evening and this morning were right around 170,000 power outages still across the state. Most of those still up in the northwest part. But right now, our main focus on the response is obviously this flooding situation that continues to impact the central part of the state, southern part of the state.
0: Do you know if the majority of these people have flood insurance?

0: or not?
1: Unfortunately, we don't know that yet. That's something that we will be looking at, obviously, very closely in the coming days and weeks as we try to start the recovery process, identify what funding sources might be available for these individuals. The state has been directed by Governor Braun to do everything we can to get people back on their feet as quickly as possible, people in communities. So we have almost every state agency engaged at this point all across the state. And we are going to do that until we get through this response phase. We'll get into recovery, and we are going to stand next to these Hoosiers as long as we need to make sure that they can get back into their homes in a safe and sanitary way.
0: Yeah, look, you never think it's going to happen to you, do you? You never think it's going to happen to you, and it's just so devastating to watch all your memories just get washed away, things that are irreplaceable. But it does make you realize the only thing that really is irreplaceable is your life. And again, you're urging everybody to get to a safe spot and understand that this could still be a serious situation. It could be deadly, so you need to heed all your warnings. And you do have this state of emergency that's been declared. How is that going to help with rescue and cleanup operations?
1: Sure. Yeah, Governor Braun declared a statewide disaster declaration earlier this week, and then just yesterday reached out to FEMA and requested an emergency declaration from President Trump as well. And so what that will do is it opens up all possible opportunities for assistance and funding. And it allows us as the Department of Homeland Security here in Indiana to really start to allocate and reallocate those resources in the most efficient way possible. Governor Braun said we need to get this done as quickly as possible with no bureaucracy. And so that's what we're doing. We're cutting out any red tape that may be in the way to make sure that we respond appropriately and get these people to safety and then get them back on their feet.
0: It's just crazy to see the roads buckling and just getting swallowed up into sinkholes there, which obviously makes transportation around a difficult thing as well. What is it that you're asking for, from outside? Whenever we watch this, we just feel helpless and we want to be able to help.
1: Yeah, I really appreciate that question. And we've gotten it a lot these last few days. There's people from all over the country that want to help. I think we're still in that phase where the local communities are doing what they need to get volunteers and resources to those that have been impacted. But as we get a little further into this and really understand the magnitude, it is going to be important for people to donate time, resources, money so that we can help get clothes and food and diapers and those really basic necessities for these folks. So I think right now we're trying to work really closely with the locals. They know exactly what they need right now. But pay attention in the coming days as those resource centers become available. We'll set up one-stop shops around the state to help people identify exactly what assistance they're eligible for and help them get what they need immediately.
0: All right. Well, thank you so much. Executive Director of the Indiana Department of Homeland Security, Godspeed to you, Jonathan Whittem. Thanks.
1: Thank you.
0: President Donald Trump is in Bedminster, New Jersey this morning monitoring all those emergencies. And the president is also touting a steep reduction in violent crime since he retook office. He's hoping that Republicans are going to be able to pick up some voters in the midterm elections come November while touting these numbers. And while in New York, Trump talking up his strong stance on law and order and his immigration crackdown. News Nation's Tom Dempsey is live for us in Washington, D.C. Good morning, Tom. What is Trump saying exactly about these latest crime numbers?
2: Hey, Anna, good morning from Washington, D.C. Well, look, this morning, the midterm elections now sit less than 3 months away. And this speech from President Trump in front of local police really served as sort of a campaign rally, with President Trump focusing on issues like the economy and the border, as well as drops in crime across the country.
3: In the past 4 years before I took office, our country was overrun by violent criminals. The FBI has just released a new uniform crime report showing that in 2025, we achieved the single largest reduction in violent crime in American history.
2: During that speech at the Nassau County Police Academy, President Trump noted drops in murders and violent crimes, and data from

0: Major Chiefs Association backs up the claims with numbers from almost all of the top 67 American cities and areas showing a 17% drop in homicides compared to the same time last year, a 16% drop in robberies, and drops also in rapes and aggravated assaults. With midterm elections, like I said, now less than 3 months away, President Trump hoping that by highlighting issues like these drops in crime, voters might be more likely to side with Republican candidates come November. Anna?
1: All right, News Nation's Tom Dempsey for us there in Washington. Thank you. All right, here with us now, former Trump acting chief of staff and News Nation political contributor and economic contributor, Mick Mulvaney. Mick, always nice to have you. Thanks for waking up with us today.
2: Morning, Anna.
1: All right, so let's go ahead. We're going to look at some FBI data that we've just gotten into News Nation here. The murder rate hitting a 70-year low and violent crime plummeting in 2025. Crime is a strong issue for Republicans, but with many voters focused on the economy and Iran and the conflict there, can a tough-on-crime message push Americans to vote Republican in November?
2: Well, it's not going to hurt. Look, these are tremendous successes, and the president delivered on exactly what he said he was going to do. So you would fully expect him to go out and talk about this particular successful policy. That being said, if you were a voter who was interested in crime or driven by crime, primarily focused on crime, you were probably voting Republican anyway. And crime, and this is one of those sad sort of realities about American politics, it's sort of like the border. This is an issue that motivates people more in its negative than its positive. Uh-huh. People vote on the border when they think it's broken. If you fix the border, they then move on to another topic. They vote on crime when they think it's a problem. If you fix it, they move on to another topic. What topic is that?
1: Sure.
2: It's the economy. So, yeah, listen, it's a great story. You should be talking about it. But I think at the end of the day, the economy still drives more voters than anything else.
1: All right. Yeah. So even if folks are feeling more comfortable taking their bins out at night, as long as they're not feeling like they're in danger, you say it's one way that they may or may not get swayed. The president campaigning with New York Republican gubernatorial candidate Bruce Blakeman, and polls show he's about 10 points behind Governor Kathy Hochul. Why do you think Trump is using his political capital on this race in particular?
2: Oh, a couple different things. I don't think it's the governor's race. I think it's probably some House races in and around New York. Long Island, where he was last night, Nassau County, is going to have some contested races. There's some Republicans that can win out there, some Republicans who are defending seats out there. And, of course, this would have been picked up in the New York City media and the surrounding area. Not that the city itself is a Republican opportunity, but some of the outlying areas are New Jersey the same. There's some really, really close districts in this media market. But your point is a good one. If I'm Darlene Graham, who's running for the Senate in South Carolina, who's been endorsed by the president, I'm wondering why he's in New York and not in Charleston. But the president can't be everywhere. Mm-hmm. It's a good use of his time. It's close to Bedminster. There's some important seats. But no, I don't think anybody in the White House or in the Republican Party thinks that Republicans have much chance in the New York governor's race.
1: Sure. All right. Let's take a look at this. Vice President J.D. Vance out with a message for Republicans. We'll listen together.
3: And my warning to my fellow Republicans, Will, would be if we don't get this right, don't blame young people for being sympathetic to socialism. We've got to blame ourselves. You don't stop socialism by throwing slogans at people about the free market. As much as I love the free market, you stop socialism by making people's lives better.
1: So the White House is now reportedly weighing new tax cuts ahead of the midterms. We're seeing tariff refunds, supercharging earnings for companies like Apple and Nike and for FedEx, passing on some of those earnings and a share of those to customers for sure. But then you also have a small business brick and mortar businesses who are still struggling to stay afloat right now in this economy. Do you believe this will be enough for Republicans to take a hold of the affordability narrative?
2: Look, on affordability, it's not going to be any one magic bullet. It's not going to be any one thing that they do, sort of possibly ending the war. That would be the one thing that might have a dramatic impact on the economy. Tax cuts are great. Small business reforms are great. Deregulation is fantastic. These are all good things. Not a single one of them by itself is going to sort of change the direction of the economy. They are running out of time. As Tom Dempsey just recently commented, you're right. We're inside 3 months now to the midterm elections. And with every passing day, that's a day you lose to sort of make the affordability argument. The vice president is right. You can't beat it with slogans. You have to beat it with policies. Keeping in mind, this is the administration that has bought now equity interest in 30 businesses. So it's almost like they're trying to beat socialism with socialism. That's going to be a challenge for the men and women running out in the country. If you're running for the House, you're running for the Senate, defending those types of actions, and then at the same time attacking socialism, is going to be a very difficult needle to thread. You can do it, but it's not easy to do that out on the campaign trail.
1: Republican Congressman Stephen Schmidt tells my colleague Bhatia that he thinks the GOP needs to reframe its messaging around the economy. Listen to this.
4: We need to be in the mindset more of the Donald Trump who was driving the garbage truck and who was working the McDonald's window, and a little bit less in the mindset of the political class and the consultants that are, you know, poll testing everything. Connection, empathy, listening, responding really matters. The president got that right 2 years ago, and we all need to take a lesson from that.
1: What do you think?
2: Like, absolutely sound political advice. Look, the Republicans attacked the Democrats for not doing that during the 2024 election when Joe Biden, when he was the candidate, was simply saying, look, it's much better out there than people realize. It's just our messaging that isn't letting them know how good they have it. That's a failure. The Republicans made fun of Democrats for doing that. And to the extent that Republicans are doing it now a little bit, it's going to fail just as badly for Republicans. You have to meet voters where they are. If people think their economy, their local economy, their personal economy is in a tough spot, then it is. And no amount of messaging is going to change that. You have to change the policy. So no, that's sound advice. You have to go out and connect with people. What did Bill Clinton famously say? I feel your pain. One of the most accurate or at least most effective lines I've heard in my adult lifetime from any politician.
1: Yeah, well, maybe we'll see President Trump driving another dump truck or serving French fries in McDonald's like he did before. It wasn't that long ago. The New York Times is reporting that Tesla and SpaceX CEO Elon Musk is planning to spend at least $100 million to help Republicans in the midterms. Now, this would make Musk the biggest political donor in U.S. history. How would that donation impact the midterms, Mick?
2: Oh, it doesn't hurt. Look, there's a fallacy about money, which is the side that has the most money wins. And that's simply not the case. There's some fascinating data out from the Democrat primaries over the course of the last week of what happened in Michigan and Minnesota, where the folks who spent less actually did better. You don't need more money than your opponent. You just need enough to do the job. And anything above that oftentimes just goes wasted. Look, it's good to have money. The Republicans are going to have a lot. The Democrats are going to have a lot. This probably won't move the needle. If you're a Republican candidate, you're glad to have it. But at the end of the day, we really don't buy elections in this country nearly as much as people think that we do. People still vote for the candidate they like more often than not.
1: Yeah, every time I see figures like this, I just go, man, how many school buses could be repaired for that? Potholes fixed, books bought for our kids. $100 million. Holy smokes. Thanks for joining us. Former White House Chief of Staff and News Nation political and economic contributor, Mick Mulvaney.
2: Thanks, Anna.
1: And we will have more of Bhatia's interview with Congressman Derek Schmidt. So make sure you tune in today at 7 o'clock Eastern for her show. Luigi Mangione pleading guilty to federal charges. But does this mean his state murder charge could get thrown out? We'll dissect. Plus, President Trump comments on the USS Lincoln's long deployment as the crew is finally heading home amid mental health concerns. And a dramatic rescue saw a water polo star saving the lives of three young girls. That local hero joins us later this hour.
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3: News from Indonesia. At least 38 people are dead after a powerful 7.7 magnitude earthquake hit just north of Flores Island. New video shows an eyewitness aboard a ship in a nearby port capturing the moment the earthquake struck. Tsunami waves were initially reported that were less than 3 feet in height, but the tsunami warning has been lifted. Local officials are monitoring for more aftershocks as nearly 2,000 people have been evacuated from the area. On to this now. New developments this morning in the Luigi Mangione case. The man accused of killing UnitedHealthcare CEO Brian Thompson pleading guilty to federal stalking charges Friday. The 28-year-old revealing in court for the first time how he carried out the fatal shooting. News Nation's Marcus Espinoza is live here in New York City. Good morning, Marcus. What more can you tell us about Mangione's admission?
10: Hey, Anna, good morning. Really a shocking week of developments as Luigi Mangione officially admitted to killing UnitedHealthcare CEO Brian Thompson back in December of 2024. In fact, behind me there on that sidewalk at the entrance of the Hilton Hotel here in Midtown. Here's what he had to say in open court yesterday, admitting to killing the UnitedHealthcare CEO. It was pretty matter of fact about what he had to say and his demeanor. On the morning of December 4, 2024, I shot Mr. Thompson in Manhattan, and he died. His guilty plea avoids what could have been a lengthy federal trial, but also raises more questions about what this means for his New York State murder trial, which is set to begin on September 8th. Mangione pleading guilty to both federal counts of stalking, resulting in the death of Brian Thompson in what's called an open plea. Federal prosecutors say plea or no plea, they hope to keep him in prison for the rest of his natural-born life.
11: Our office does not have a plea agreement with him. Instead, he pled open, which means he pled guilty to all pending counts in the indictment. We are free to seek the maximum penalty under the law.
10: They plan to do so, but that maximum penalty potentially is life in prison, even though federal guidelines suggest a more realistic sentence of 24 to 30 years in prison. We're going to find out his fate with his sentencing, which is in December. Mangione also admitted to making a 3D printed gun crossing state lines while traveling to New York. So right now, Luigi Mangione convicted on those federal charges, and he cannot appeal what he just put into court yesterday.
3: All right, Marcus, this federal guilty plea, how does that factor into

0: tragic event, yet he's being prosecuted twice for the same conduct. New York law does not allow this. New York law does not permit a person to be prosecuted and punished twice for the exact same crime. It's also known as the double jeopardy law.
1: So they're going to argue for his state case to be dismissed, saying he's protected from double jeopardy. We're going to see if this will work or not, because the two cases involve different charges from the same course of conduct. The actual murder charge is in the New York state case here. So right now, we have Luigi Mangione in a federal court yesterday admitting that he killed UnitedHealthcare CEO Brian Thompson. He has done and admitted it, even detailed why he did it. He talked about the reasoning and perhaps the motivation behind it, with suffering from severe back pain that he had for years that led up to the elaborate plan. So a lot unveiled yesterday, Anna, but we still have many more questions about a state case that begins in a couple of weeks.
2: Right. And our reporting knew that about his back pain previously, and that he was having a tough time navigating the system. And that perhaps was fueling what ended up transpiring. But it was interesting to see his defense attorneys up there bring that up. What does one have to do with the other? You know, is there a justification for pulling a trigger? And then the other thing, Marcus, just quickly, the women who are lining up out there with signs, I guess it's not just women, but we're seeing a lot of people coming out and supporting him.
1: Let me comment on that real quick, Anna, if we have time. Inside the courtroom, our producer who was inside said the Mangionistas, as they're called, said out loud that this sucks, that they were upset. They were shaking their head. They were visibly upset over Luigi Mangione putting in this open plea, admitting to killing UnitedHealthcare CEO Brian Thompson. And then they had all these people outside of court that were holding signs. And again, we have to remember, Luigi Mangione had a fund that created, or rather garnered, $1.5 million, a public defense fund, from people donating $10, $15, $20. There were not many massive donations. He was able to garner a public defense, basically, and then totaling up to $1.5 million from thousands of people donating 10 bucks at a time. He certainly galvanized a lot of the country and had support. And a lot of folks were disappointed to see him essentially throw in the towel here. He could go away for at least 24 to 30 years now.
2: Yeah, meanwhile, the Brian Thompson, the UnitedHealthcare CEO's family, is right there. His widow is watching the whole thing unfold. Marcus Espinoza, thank you. Live outside the New York Hilton, where CEO Brian Thompson was gunned down, allegedly by Mangione. Thank you. All right, 31 minutes after the hour, President Trump set to declare the Hormuz Strait a U.S. territory. But is that even possible? Our experts will weigh in.
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2: We begin with breaking news in Virginia, where a lockdown is underway at Virginia State University. Campus police say shots were fired on campus involving multiple suspects. This is in the town of Ettrick. It's south of Richmond. Authorities tell News Nation this involves multiple victims. They've been transported to area hospitals. Moments ago, campus police announced none of those injuries appear to be life-threatening. This is all happening in the area of the quad annexes. Students, faculty, and others are being told to avoid the area. This remains very fluid here, and we're going to continue to monitor the situation. We'll bring you details just as soon as we get them in the newsroom here. All right, and developing overnight, President Donald Trump doubling down on U.S. control over the Strait of Hormuz. The latest move from the president comes as tension with Iran continues to rise, and shipping through the strait faces major disruptions, to say the least. News Nation's Robert Sherman reports from Tel Aviv.
8: President Trump insisting that the United States controls the Strait of Hormuz, going further saying that once Iran is defeated, it will become a U.S. territory.
9: After we finish defeating Iran, which is being very badly defeated, pretty soon I'll be declaring the Hormuz Strait a territory of the United States.
8: Iran attempting to flex control over the Strait of Hormuz themselves. Two more ships being attacked in the Strait of Hormuz overnight Thursday. Both of them belonging to the UAE, which has condemned the attack. No casualties were reported. Minimal damage sustained. This is the back and forth power play between both of these sides. Iran trying to exert control by attacking commercial shipping. The United States through the naval blockade, stopping ships from going in or out of Iranian ports in hopes of squeezing the Iranian economy. But in the short term, you've seen slow-moving commercial traffic going through the Strait of Hormuz, averaging about 10 or 15 ships a day, which is well down from early July, but certainly even more well down from before the war began, when we were averaging 120 to 140 ships a day. The president saying that higher oil prices in the short term is the price to be paid in order to ensure that Iran never gets a nuclear weapon. Anna?
2: News Nation's Robert Sherman from Tel Aviv. Thank you. All right. Well, here to weigh in now on the latest actions there in the Middle East is retired U.S. Air Force Colonel Trey Morris. He's the author of Doom 34, a firsthand account of the top secret mission that launched Operation Desert Storm. Colonel, thank you for joining us. Welcome.
10: Hey, good morning, Anna, and thank you for having me, and good to see you again.
2: Yeah, you as well. So the president saying he's going to declare the Strait of Hormuz a U.S. territory, and of course this gets the crowd really riled up. But how realistic is this? You've also got Iran's deputy foreign minister responding on X, saying in part the Strait has been Iranian and will remain Iranian. What's your reaction to everything that's unfolding here, and just how it's all being just publicized on social media and before crowds? What's really happening behind closed doors?
10: Well, let's go to President Trump first. I mean, that's an interesting strategy. And also look at his body language as he makes his statement, and also read the crowd. So I would say, you know, that was a powerful statement. And but if you look at the level of effort that's going on right now in the Strait, as far as the negotiating power and the blockade and even the escort power of the United States Navy, there's a lot going on there that if you look at it from that perspective, it kind of makes you feel like that that could be possible. But that, you know, time will tell if that's even a thing. Now, back over to the Iranian statement. We know that that is a ridiculous statement. You know, international law says that that passageway is open to commercial traffic, open to it's to open navigation. So, again, interesting statements, tit for tat in this power struggle, if you will. And again, we'll see how that plays out.
2: Yeah, it's supposed to be international waterway, but we're starting to see the consequences and what they've been able to do. War Secretary Pete Hegseth is saying that the U.S. Navy could maintain this blockade indefinitely, though, Colonel. So with your experience there in the Middle East, how does maintaining the blockade really strengthen the United States negotiating position as we look down the track?
10: Well, it gives us that deterrence power, first of all, and then actually, you know, then an active piece of military power to enact the blockade again against all the ports on the Iranian side, and also to support the Oman lane that they've created on the southern part of the passageway. And also, let's not forget that the Navy, U.S. Navy, has also cleared a passage in the middle of the strait free of Iranian mines. So there's a lot of activity happening there that's directly the result of U.S. Navy power. And until this is resolved, it will require a presence there in the Gulf. Let's also be reminded that the Gulf partners, if you will, while about a week ago kind of were silent through all this, have now become more vocal and have become more supportive of what the United States is doing, because, as you pointed out, UAE has seen two strikes on their vessels lately, and there was one more a week ago. So a lot of activity happening with those states finally becoming more vocal and more against what the Iranian nation is doing.
2: This was all supposed to be a short conflict. And military families and Congress members, they're sounding the alarm. I'm sure you've seen this, multiple reports of these multiple sailors, too, aboard the USS Abraham Lincoln, trying to go overboard amid this extended deployment that they've had. And President Trump is pushing back against the reports of mental health concerns and alleged poor conditions. Take a listen here.
11: Well, no, that ship is moving. No, they're not. That ship is moving right now, or very shortly, and it's being replaced with another very similar ship. No. Not nearly long enough.
2: Goodness. So here's what we do know here. The carrier, it's been deployed for over 250 days. And I want to hear your take as a veteran who spent a lot of time in the Middle East there. What are your thoughts on this extended deployment? They haven't had any opportunities to go into port, apparently. What do you think?
10: Let's talk for just a moment the reports coming out of that. So there's an old saying that I use a lot is consider the source. What we're finding out is a lot of the information coming out about the mental health issues and other issues on the Abraham Lincoln are coming to us via sailor reports, social media, or to their family. And I don't want to discount that they're not real, but let's remember, this is a floating city of 5,000 plus sailors. So it's not going to be perfect, and it's not ever going to be like, the five-star hotel, especially 250 days at sea. I experienced the same thing post 9/11 strikes flying out of Diego Garcia. That is is very much an isolated island in the Indian Ocean. So there were times where the food wasn't great, and there were times when the food was outstanding. And the same with the other quality of life issues during my time then, deployed six times over that period of post 9/11 military action. So I can tell you, it's not always the Taj, the perfect five-star hotel at any given time, but we're proud, and the military is the best in the world, and they'll get through this.
2: Yeah, well, it's an emotionally tough thing for anybody to be at war, and our hearts and minds go out to all the military members in their service and all the service members' families as well, because the whole family serves as well. Retired U.S. Air Force Colonel Trey Morris, thank you so much for joining us today to weigh in.
10: Thank you so much. Goodbye, Anna.
2: All right, 42 minutes after the hour. We've got a great story to tell you about. This one will make you feel good on your Saturday. It's a heroic story. A water polo star saving the lives of three girls. Going to join us right after the break to tell us the story. Give us a wave. Welcome to the show.

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10: 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Rolly Romero versus Teofimo Lopez. August 22nd.
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2: An update to our breaking news in Virginia, where a lockdown has now been lifted at Virginia State University. Campus police say shots were fired outside the residence halls by multiple suspects. Authorities tell News Nation this involves five victims. They've been transported to area hospitals with non-life-threatening injuries. Now to a college water polo star being hailed a hero this morning after saving three girls from drowning in Lake Washington. The rescue happened during Seattle's busiest boat and air festival. It's called Seafair Weekend. And here with us now is the hero, University of California Davis water polo player and engineering student Lily Bailing. Lily, thank you so much for joining us. Thank you for what you did, for crying out loud. Tell us more about this incredible story.
12: Thank you so much for having me. Yeah, I had shown up to Seafair. I had never been before. All I knew that the Blue Angels were going to be there and definitely did not expect any of this to happen.
2: Yeah. So how did it all unfold? What was the emergency?
12: I was reading my book in between watching the boat races and the air show was just about to begin. And over the top of my book, I saw three girls who were really struggling in the water. They were bobbing up and down. Their mouths were already covered by the waterline. And one of the girls was actually drowning the others to get her own breath.
2: Oh my goodness. Were there lifeguards on the beach?
12: No, they were not.
2: They were not. So
13: they were not.
2: Goodness. I mean, goodness. Just think about what would have happened perhaps if you hadn't been sitting there or if you hadn't looked up from your book. So you were entrenched in this book and somehow you just happened to look up and see an emergency unfolding before you, hey?
12: Yes. Naturally, I actually have a passion for water safety. I have grown up around the water. I play water polo, so it's pretty much my life. And then I've also been involved with swim lessons and previous lifeguard certification. So naturally, I scan the water just to watch because I love it, but also to check on everyone else.
2: Yeah.
12: And in this case, it really, I am glad that I was in the right place at the right time.
2: Well, yeah, absolutely. I'm glad you were too. Were there people around? Are you shouting, help, help? And then you ran out or who was around?
12: When I had initially gone in, there was a large lack of awareness. Hundreds of people were on. I was in general admission for the fair and there were hundreds of people on the hill right above the water. And there was only one other lady who came in and helped receive the kids that I had saved. And that opened my eyes to drowning awareness.
2: Goodness. How old were these girls? And have you been in touch with them?
12: The first girl that I rescued, I'm not sure her age. She had left by the time that I had brought the third girl in. But the other two were 13 and 15.
2: 13 and 15 years old. And just what kind you've had, you know, water safety training, obviously. I've had that too. One of my first jobs was a lifeguard. I get CPR certified always, every year for, as a fitness trainer too. But you always wonder if you're put in that situation, would your training just go into autopilot? Is that what happened for you? You just went into autopilot and went and scooped them up?
12: Yes, absolutely. I did not really think all that much and kicked off my shoes, immediately got in and just moved. I am very lucky that I have a lot of comfortability with the water and was able to rescue each girl one by one. Unfortunately, the third girl that when I got to her, it was just the top of her head in the water. And she was tangled in this rope, a buoy rope that she was desperately trying to save her own life with. And I'm just very glad that everyone is safe and home tonight.
2: Wow.
12: This morning.
2: Yeah, me too. I'm sure their parents are just so incredibly thankful to
13: thankful
2: you as
13: to
2: well.
13: You.
2: UC Davis water polo player and engineering student Lily Bailing, thank you so much for joining us. What a story.
12: Thank you for having me.
2: More Morning in America right after this.
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2: A major development in the courtroom. Luigi Mangione, the man accused of killing United Healthcare CEO Brian Thompson, pleading guilty to federal charges. News Nation Live anchor Laura Ingle is following the latest on this case for us. She'll be taking the baton in just about 5 minutes. Tell us more about this. You've been covering this for quite a while.
24: Yeah, you know, we had this breaking news yesterday when we were on Marnie's show, and it was incredible because we had heard that this plea was coming, but then there were all of these details that came out in court. Mangione is pleading guilty to 2 federal stalking charges, which carry a maximum penalty of life in prison. Prosecutors recommending that maximum. Mangione confessed to killing Thompson in open court, telling the judge, quote, on the morning of December 4th, 2024, I shot Mr. Thompson in Manhattan and he died. He also told the court about how he posed as a billionaire investor in emails to United Healthcare in order to find out where Thompson would be for a company investors conference. Mangione will be sentenced on December 18th for this. And in just a few minutes, I'll be speaking with a federal defense attorney about the courtroom admission and the potential next moves for Mangione's defense. Because, of course, there's that whole double jeopardy thing and the state case coming up. So there's a lot with Luigi's case.
2: Yeah, but it's interesting how one can impact the other and how his defense attorneys may try to work the system in his favor in that way. Laura Ingle, we're going to see you in about 3.5 minutes.
24: See you there.
2: And that does it for me here on Morning in America. I'm Anna Koyman. I'll see you tomorrow. The news continues from this desk with Laura right after this.
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9: President Trump on the campaign trail, touting the wins of his administration ahead of the midterm, signaling new moves in the Strait of Hormuz to help Americans here at home. Good morning. I'm Laura Engel in New York, and it's time for News Nation Live.
10: Pretty soon I'll be declaring the Hormuz Strait a territory of the United States.
9: A bold statement from President Trump about the much-disputed waterway that has dominated the conversation both with and about Iran. Iran responding overnight, saying it is not afraid and will maintain command of the strait. The struggle to get oil and cargo through the passageway, raising prices on essentials from groceries to gas. The White House now reportedly weighing new tax cuts ahead of the midterms. We'll get reaction from Mr. Wonderful himself, O'Leary Ventures Chairman Kevin O'Leary, on what this all means for the prices you are paying on your everyday needs and your favorite brands. He is standing by. And the back and forth over the strait coming as the USS George Washington is on its way to replace the USS Lincoln in the Middle East. With peace talks at an absolute crawl, could the U.S. be in for a longer fight than the administration anticipated? We're asking that question to Democratic Maryland Congressman and House Foreign Affairs Committee member Johnny Oshesky. And this.
11: The kids are still asleep, and I just started grabbing them and running them out to the car without even getting shoes, clothes, or anything like that.
9: Devastation in the heartland, a 100-year flood rocking Indiana with more than a foot of rain. Multiple deaths have now been reported, and officials say they expect that number to grow with more rain coming this weekend. And in Hawaii, we've got eyes there. Residents and tourists are bracing as Tropical Storm Lala gains strength. When we can expect the storm to hit and how much of a punch it is packing as it approaches the island paradise. And stunning developments in court. Luigi Mangione admitting to shooting UnitedHealthcare CEO Brian Thompson and planning the attack in advance. What his confession in federal court could mean for New York State's murder case against him. We've got Marcus Espinoza live in New York City with much more on that, and Tom Dempsey standing by in Washington. But first, we're going to dive right into the president's messaging on affordability, the top issue for Americans right now.

0: The White House is now reportedly weighing new tax cuts ahead of the midterms. And we're seeing these tariff refunds supercharging earnings for companies like Apple and Nike and FedEx. Businessman extraordinaire and investor Kevin O'Leary, the chairman of O'Leary Ventures, is here with us on News Nation Live. What a treat. Kevin, thank you so much for joining us.
1: Thank you. Great to be here.
0: Okay, well, let's start with Wall Street. How do we think Wall Street success will trickle down to everyday Americans? Because everybody's talking about how much it hurts right now, you know, the pain at the pump and at the grocery store. But when are we going to see some relief?
1: Well, that's the problem. There hasn't been a connection yet with the voting public. The earnings are spectacular, primarily because of the onset of tariffs 2 years ago, almost to a day, have been offset by the incredible productivity of AI. The president never saw that coming. The administration didn't see it coming. The company's margins have expanded. Profits are near all-time highs, and so is the market. However, we're now into politics, as you detailed earlier, and it's midterm time. And so, unfortunately, there are many items that are on the kitchen table that have been tariffed, and we haven't really fine-tuned that tariffing yet. Things like pineapples and protein and meats from other countries. And so it's trickled through, and groceries are expensive, and inflation's north of 3%. And that is a concern. There's no question about it. President's job now is to get on the trail and explain how he's going to fix it between now and November.
0: Right. With solutions that people can understand and can apply to their own lives. And as we take a look at the week ahead, this upcoming week is the deadline for an agreement between the U.S. and Canada over trade before the Trump administration's 50% disciplinary tariffs go into effect. So first of all, we've got to ask you, you know, break down, what does that mean? And do you think the two countries are going to be able to reach a deal here?
1: I would think so. If you were in the Four Seasons Hotel last week in Washington, and I happened to be there for one night, it was the entire staff of the Canadian team. They want a deal. It makes sense. Primarily around things like aluminum, big input cost items. Tariffing aluminum up 50% would not make a lot of sense to manufacturing in the U.S. And so Canadians know that. The president knows that. Jameson Greer knows that. Those are the kind of things I think that are going to get hammered out. The overall situation, in my view, long term, is between Canada and the United States, there should be no tariffs. And I bet, maybe not this administration or even Carney's, what Canada has, you know, if you think about all the rare minerals and metals and water and paper and everything else, America needs. I think you got to combine these two economies. I'm not saying put the countries and sovereign together, but just have no tariffs. Spend 5% protecting ourselves against China. That's the big picture in the background. That's why these guys are going to get a deal.
0: Right. And of course, being a Canadian, I know that you are paying close attention to that, and you've got a lot of knowledge on that. So I thank you for that insight. And also, we had President Trump campaigning just outside of New York City, out on Long Island yesterday. We want to zoom in on that and the issues that businesses are facing over policies that have been implemented by the state's governor here, Kathy Hochul, and the New York City Mayor, Zohran Mamdani. How do you think businesses are adapting? What are you hearing? I know you've got your ear to the ground. What are people saying?
1: This problem of businesses leaving high-tax states is not new to Mamdani. It's happened for about 4 years now. Also, a lot of the technology that's required for the new economy, AI and the space race and all the rest of that, and SpaceX IPO really kind of gives you a theme to it. That's all in Texas. So if you're starting a new company in New York, you don't leave it there. It's just not a competitive state. You move it to Tennessee, to Florida, to Texas. Same thing at MIT and Harvard. Those startups go down to Texas. And look, I'm a venture capitalist too. We don't fund companies in places where their cost of capital is, you know, 20, 30% more than anywhere else. Plus, the people working there don't want to be taxed at over 50%. So if you want really good engineers, you don't find them in New York. They're not in the pied-à-terres. They're
0: right.
1: Living in Austin, Texas. That's where they are. And that's, listen, that bad policy ends up with bad outcomes. New York's starting to realize that. New Jersey, Massachusetts, any of these states, California, with crazy tax policy, of course money leaves.
0: Yeah. I want to touch on what you just said, because Mamdani recently announced a plan to tax second homes in the city. And then we had a lawyer representing one resident suing the city over all of this, saying it's causing chaos. Let's listen to that.
2: It caused mass confusion, this botched rollout, and now it's forcing thousands and thousands of New York City homeowners to have to prove they live in their own homes.
0: So what do you make of all of this? And do you think that the prices rising are going to get even higher at this point?
1: Yeah, they will. It's bad policy. It's a form of socialism that doesn't work. And the reason socialism doesn't work is you run out of other people's money pretty quickly. You've seen it play out in countless countries that are disasters now. Here's the thing about Mondami people really haven't calculated, and I think is important to think about. He is a genius at social media. What he is doing now is getting global headlines on every outrageous proposal. All around the world, if you're in Zurich, you see the headlines with Mondami. This guy has huge political aspirations. There's no question about it. And he is dominating social media and the media as we talk about him right now. The woman running his social media, I want to hire her.
0: Wow.
1: I want her. I met her. I actually met her, his team, at the Marty Supreme premiere in New York. And I practically begged her to leave him and join me, because she could make a real living in the private sector. She's so damn good at what she does in reducing customer acquisition costs. He acquires new eyeballs for free every day with the outrageous things he's doing. It's because of her. Now, if we could somehow get that team and come and work for real with me, she'd make a lot more money, but she's on a mission.
0: Wait a minute.
1: She's on a mission, and she's doing a damn good job.
0: Wait a minute. What was the answer? Was it maybe? Was it now or later?
1: No, she just smiled at me, and I knew she is so good. Look, I have to give credit where it's due. There isn't a single politician that's nailing social media the way he is. Every single day, headlines for free, customer acquisition, massive viewership by the millions. The more outrageous stuff he does, the more he gets. There's a lesson in there for the midterms for all other politicians. Get a good social media director. Make her young and smart.
0: Yeah, it's really important, as you pointed out. Well, that's really interesting. I do want to switch gears. I got to get your take on Kamala Harris embracing the Democratic Party's push to the left. We have been talking so much about this. And, you know, I can't believe that we're, you know, almost through August. So let's take a listen to this.
3: There is almost a rebellion against status quo because it has not been working for a lot of people for a long time. The way I think and talk about it is, you know, for a lot of people, the American dream has become an American myth.
0: All right. So you work with a lot of entrepreneurs. You do it every day. What do you think that they would say about Harris calling the American dream a myth? Many people are still very active in following that American dream.
1: Well, it's hard to say that when the economy is booming at the S&P 500 level. And I know there's a disconnect with people, but if you're an entrepreneur, basically the American dream, you got to remember one thing. There's no other country on earth where people are drowning in rivers trying to get into. I don't see that anywhere else. I look at her and I respect her as a politician, but I think the chance she leads her party again is zero. So from a policy perspective, I don't worry about it. As an investment perspective, I don't worry about it. I think the party itself is going to find someone in the middle so they can compete with what's going on in the midterms. And I don't think anybody brought forward yet is going to be good enough. You got to think about a third of, you have to get to 50% of the population. You got to be a centrist. And she's obviously moving off the center. And look, she lost last time. She'll lose again with this message. And I'm not against her. I'm just saying, do I have to worry about her as an investor? My answer is no.
0: Yeah, we like to talk to all sides here and at least express their views. So let's get to it. Vice President J.D. Vance out with a message for Republicans ahead of the midterms as these days are clicking down. Let's watch.
4: And my warning to my fellow Republicans, Will, would be if we don't get this right, don't blame young people for being sympathetic to socialism. We've got to blame ourselves. You don't stop socialism by throwing slogans at people about the free market. As much as I love the free market, you stop socialism by making people's lives better.
0: First, I just got to ask you, you know, what you make of that. And the question is, you know, do people think that there is a disconnect between the administration and Americans at this point of where we are?
1: Yes, there's definitely a disconnect, no question about it, particularly with young voters, and he's right. But what matters most to everybody is, can I get a job, and can I support a family, and can I buy a home, and can I put food on the kitchen table? They're not worried about S&P earnings, I agree with that. But ultimately, we want the economy to work because that's where all the jobs are created. The majority of jobs in America are in companies 5 to 500 employees. They are family-run businesses, from farms right to technology. That is the backbone of the American economy, and that is the essence of the American dream. And so the mandate of Vance and Trump and everybody else in the administration is to keep moving the American dream forward. Because as long as people believe that their future can be better than their parents, which has worked for over 200 years, it's going to work out just fine. And that's what you've got to communicate. And all new technology is disruptive. People worry about AI, but I think AI is going to create more jobs, not less. I'm very optimistic that this is going to get worked out. I see it with my own companies, but it's all about people's work and the ability to build their lives. That is the American dream.
0: Yeah, and you've got to be able to adapt and move with the technology, so we'll watch for that. Kevin O'Leary, chairman of the O'Leary Ventures, thank you very much for being here. Hope you'll come back on the program.
1: Take care.
0: Thank you. And President Trump is spending his weekend in Bedminster, New Jersey, after reinforcing his administration's tough stance on law and order at a rally in New York ahead of the midterms. We showed this to you yesterday, the president taking credit for lower crime rates nationwide while speaking at a campaign event for the New York Republican gubernatorial nominee Bruce Blakeman. News Nation's Tom Dempsey live in Washington, D.C. All right, Tom, we watched a lot of it. What were some of the key points on crime the president hit on that people are talking about today?
5: Hey, Laura, good morning from Washington, D.C. Well, look, the midterm election sit less than 3 months away at this morning. And this speech from President Trump in New York, you know, it really served as a campaign rally for him. He brought up issues like the economy as well as the border and highlighted crime data showing crime down in many parts of the country.
6: In the past 4 years before I took office, our country was overrun by violent criminals. The FBI has just released a new uniform crime report showing that in 2025, we achieved the single largest reduction in violent crime in American history.
5: During that speech at the Nassau County Police Academy, President Trump noted drops in murders and violent crimes. And data from the Major Chiefs Association backs up those claims, with numbers from almost all of the top 67 American cities and areas showing a 17% drop in homicides compared to the same time last year, a 16% drop in robberies, and drops in rapes and aggravated assaults as well. So with the midterm elections getting closer, President Trump hoping that by highlighting data just like this, he could attract more voters to vote for Republican candidates come November. Laura?
0: All right. News Nation's Tom Dempsey reporting live from Washington, keeping an eye on things there. Thank you. And accused killer Luigi Mangione confessing to stalking UnitedHealthcare CEO Brian Thompson and fatally shooting him. The admission now possibly paving the way for his lawyers to get his state murder charges dismissed. If you're asking how, we've got the answer for you straight ahead. Plus, President Trump vowing the U.S. will take over the Strait of Hormuz. What this means for our service members in the Middle East and how long the Iran war could last. We've got all of it coming up. Stay with us.
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0: All right, we have a developing story we've been monitoring. Police at Virginia State University announcing a lockdown has been lifted within the last hour after a shooting on campus overnight involving multiple suspects. Officials say at least five people were shot, one of whom is in critical condition as of the latest update. Stay with News Nation as we learn more here in our newsroom. We'll bring it to you. Indiana is under a state of emergency. Entire neighborhoods are underwater from massive flash flooding. Rescue crews are still searching for anyone in need of help. But Mother Nature isn't letting up. With more rain expected over the weekend, it is the last thing the state needs. Our News Nation station confirming the White River crest is now at an all-time high, breaking the record that was set back in 1913. News Nation Bennett Haberle is on the ground in Anderson, Indiana, where residents are grappling with the devastation.
28: Several communities across both central and southeastern Indiana have been dealing with storms and historic flooding. We're in Anderson, Indiana, which is a small town of about 50,000 people, about 30 miles northeast of Indianapolis. Behind me, you can see exactly what they've been dealing with here. This is actually the White River, a main thoroughfare that goes through Indiana, more than 300 miles, and it has flooded beyond its banks, which has forced businesses here in Anderson and homes to be evacuated. There have been a number of water rescues that have taken place over the past 24 hours. We've also spoken to people who are just assessing the damage for themselves and taking in what is really historic flooding.
29: Tell me just a little bit about what you guys have been experiencing this week.
30: This right here, literally, it's just been absolutely crazy. I've never seen it this bad. You know, I grew up here. It's never looked like this in all my years. So it's insane.
28: And we mentioned rescue operations happening here in Anderson, but we've seen that happen over and over again, from Cambridge City to Connersville, Pendleton, and Muncie. Lots of communities throughout central Indiana dealing with this same sort of issue. We talked with a couple of people here in Anderson specifically who were really overwhelmed by what transpired here.
31: Just so sad.
1: what are they going to do? You know what I mean? Like, there's a house underwater over here. A couple of them actually.

0: actually. You know? Some of the saddest stuff I've ever seen. I hope our community really rallies. We really need it right now. Like I said, I've never seen anything like this. Ever. And, yeah. Scary. Scary that this could even happen that quick.
1: The rain subsided on Friday, but there is additional rain in the forecast, and that is of utmost importance because of the fact that the White River has set a historic level for flooding, over 24 feet. The last time it was this high, all the way back in 1913, more than 100 years ago. So a lot of residents here wary of the fact that more precipitation could be on the way. Laura?
2: Wow, you just look at that water and so devastating. Bennett Haberly, thank you so much. We'll check back in with you. And Tropical Storm Lala on a collision course with Hawaii. Forecasters saying it could strengthen into a hurricane at any time before making impact. Over a million people are in the path of the storm, which is set to make its closest approach to the islands today, though impacts will still be happening after the eye passes over the state. The governor, Josh Green, has already declared a state of emergency for all of the Hawaiian islands, though he says the Big Island faces the biggest threat, actually. We'll keep you updated on the storm's impact. Stay with us. We've got our teams on it. And Luigi Mangione is pleading guilty to federal charges. It happened yesterday. It was stunning. Luigi Mangione's scheduled trial for state murder charges is now awaiting the judge's decision. We'll tell you what Luigi Mangione is revealing to the judge, what he said in court that stunned everyone. That's coming up.
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15: I actually drop better when I'm high. It heightens my senses, calms me down.

0: guilty to federal stalking charges. Luigi Mangione even admitting to how he was able to track down the UnitedHealthcare CEO. That was new information. News Nation's Marcus Espinosa live outside the New York Hilton, where CEO Brian Thompson was gunned down by Mangione. I still remember covering that story. I know you do, too. It happened right there. So Marcus, Luigi was showing no remorse, I understand, as he admitted to stalking and shooting Mr. Thompson. What happened in court?
1: Good morning, Laura. Yeah, it's a bit eerie to be standing outside the place where Luigi Mangione has now admitted to shooting and killing UnitedHealthcare CEO Brian Thompson. Here's what he had to say in court. Very concise, very cold with his demeanor when he delivered the following statement, saying, quote, on the morning of December 4, 2024, I shot Mr. Thompson in Manhattan and he died. His guilty plea avoids what could have been a lengthy federal trial that was going to kick off in January, but it also raises more questions about what this means for his New York State murder trial. That is set to begin on September 8th. Mangione pleading guilty to both federal counts of stalking, resulting in the death of Brian Thompson in what's called an open plea. Federal prosecutors say, plea or no plea, they hope to keep him in prison for life. Take a listen.
2: Our office does not have a plea agreement with him. Instead, he pled open, which means he pled guilty to all pending counts in the indictment. We are free to seek the maximum penalty under the law.
1: Okay, so that maximum penalty potentially is life in prison, even though federal guidelines suggest a more realistic timeline sentence of 24 to 30 years in prison. We're going to find out his fate in December when that sentencing hearing is going to take place. Mangione also admitting to how he went about this shooting, to making a 3D printed gun, crossing state lines, traveling into New York. So now, Luigi Mangione convicted on the federal side with those stalking charges. But the big question, of course, is how does this relate to his state second-degree murder trial that, again, is going to kick off in a couple of weeks if everything stays the same? This is really going to be up to the judge, Gregory Carl, overseeing this case here. It's his courtroom. It's going to be down to his decision. Immediately after what took place yesterday, Laura, they filed this, the defense team, that is this motion to have that case dismissed on those double jeopardy grounds. And just real quick, on Tuesday, I was there covering the last preliminary hearing for the state trial when news came down about this hearing for Friday. Speculation immediately began, and it's hard to believe that, yes, it was true. Luigi Mangione was taking a plea deal and is now going to and did admit to shooting Mr. Thompson and then saying that, quote, he died. Just a remarkable revelation yesterday that took place.
0: I mean, what a week in both cases. I mean, it has been very fast moving. You've been there for it, All News Nation's Mark. Marcus Espinosa, right outside the New York Hilton, where CEO Brian Thompson was gunned down by Mangione, according to Mangione's own words. Thank you very much.
2: This was not a spontaneous act of violence. It was deliberate, calculated, and premeditated.
0: Strong words from the federal prosecutor, and understood after Luigi Mangione did plead guilty to those federal stalking charges we were just talking about. Mangione admitted in court that he followed the UnitedHealthcare CEO, Brian Thompson, before gunning him down, telling the courtroom, quote, on the morning of December 4th, 2024, I shot Mr. Thompson in Manhattan and he died. Now, we've reviewed that. He also revealed more information in court. Mangione's defense team now moving to dismiss the murder charges against him in New York State. They're claiming double jeopardy. And the paperwork's been filed. We've seen it. Here with us now, federal defense attorney Ronald Chapman. Thank you very much for being here, Ron. Mangione has, you know, previously pleaded not guilty to separate federal and state charges, not guilty to all of it. And then, of course, this all changed this week. So why do you think he changed his plea in the stalking case, especially without any sentencing deal? Because this was not a deal. It was just a change of plea.
3: This is a very strategic move by the defense, and let me lay it out here. So pleading guilty in the federal charges, open plea, very rare for a federal defendant. 99% of federal defendants plead guilty pursuant to a plea agreement, but here he pled open. Why did he do that? Couldn't reach a deal with the federal government, but he wants to argue under double jeopardy grounds that the state prosecution should be dismissed. I want to go to Mangione's words specifically, that he shot Mr. Thompson and he died. Those words would have been carefully chosen by his defense team so that they can argue later in the state case

0: that what he pled guilty to included murder. And that makes it a violation of the double jeopardy clause in order to prosecute him. This is a full court press to dismiss the New York State case, seek a lighter federal sentence in a federal penitentiary, which should be a little easier. And it is the best move for Mangione's defense. They did a fantastic job here.
1: You know, a lot of people are saying that the defense kind of had not the upper hand, but just it was very strategic. And I'm glad that you laid it out the way you did, because it's really important that those words, because when we heard that he said it, remember, there's no cameras in the courtroom, there's no audio. So we rely on the reporters and our excellent producers that we have, including Tommy, in that courtroom. So, you know, we hear that and you read it and you go, my gosh, he said it out loud. And Thompson's, you know, wife was sitting right there in the front row. The first time that his family was in court, and I just want to make sure that people understand that his family was in court when all of this happened. His friends hearing the words finally for the first time. And also the defense team did speak out as well after Friday's hearing. They're now seeking to dismiss his New York State murder charges, as you mentioned. Let's listen to exactly what they said.
2: Despite this being a single isolated event, Mr. Mangione has been unfairly treated since the outset in every way and has successfully fought off terrorism charges and the death penalty while also fighting at the same time two simultaneous prosecutions in two jurisdictions who are trying to punish him twice for the exact conduct.
1: I mean, what do you think? Was this the play all along to get the state's murder case thrown out?
0: It is very strategic again. What she's doing is playing on this double jeopardy issue and saying there's no need for a New York State trial. We already have a plea in this case, and it was unfair in order to prosecuting him in both jurisdictions. I think that she's playing exactly to the argument that will be laid out in state court. And to be honest, I think that while the elements of both offenses are not the same, which is usually what's required for a double jeopardy argument, they may very well win, because I don't think a state court judge wants to impanel a jury to hear a trial in a case where somebody has already got 24 to 30 years hanging over their head in a federal penitentiary. It's a stretch, but I actually think this argument may work in getting the New York State charges dismissed. If it doesn't work, Mangione's going to have to plead guilty to the state charges in some form or another, because based on these admissions, he cannot take this case to trial.
1: Ron, was there any chance that, I mean, should the federal government waited? As being a federal prosecutor, former federal prosecutor, I just got to ask you, you know, when people are racing to put these charges together and who goes first and how that works, should it have been done differently?
0: Yes, absolutely. Yeah, so this is the politics of charging coming into play here. He should not have faced charges in both jurisdictions. There should have been cooperation between both departments determining who's going to charge him first, who will take the lead. And the federal government, if they charged later, could always have charged the case after state charges were resolved if there was something else that they wanted to get. I do agree with the defense's argument here that he shouldn't have had to face these charges in both jurisdictions. That being said, heinous crime that he admitted to, and he's going to get just punishment for this offense.
1: All right. Thank you very much for weighing in. Really appreciate your perspective. Federal Defense Attorney Ron Shachtman, thank you very much.
0: Thank you.
1: All right. Multiple other major cases that we're monitoring in South Carolina. This is a big one. Alec Murdoch back in court yesterday for a pretrial hearing ahead of his murder retrial. A judge ruling that the testimony he gave at his first murder trial can be heard by jurors in his new trial. This is a really big deal. The judge also declaring the trial will be moved out of the home county over concerns that Murdoch can't get an impartial trial there. His 2023 convictions, you might remember, were overturned this year due to a jury interference by a court clerk, Becky Hill. The court has also granted a request from Murdoch's attorneys to begin independent testing of DNA evidence that was recovered from the nails of Maggie Murdoch, his wife, with the hopes of collecting more evidence details for the retrial scheduled for April. More to go on this. Eric Bland, the attorney who exposed Murdoch's financial crimes, told me last night on Jesse Weber Live that Friday's ruling is a win for the prosecution.
3: To be able to get his own words to come in before a jury where he admitted being a liar and he admitted being a financial thief and stealing from his friends and his clients, I think it's a very, very positive prosecution ruling, and it exceeds the fact that there's going to be a change of the venue

0: We still don't know where that venue is going to be. We just know it's going to be changed. Meanwhile, opening statements expected to begin on Monday in the murder trial for the man accused of killing Tupac Shakur. Jury selection wrapping up this past week. The trial emerging nearly 30 years after the crime. The man suspected of orchestrating the 1996 killing of the rapper is 63-year-old Dwayne Davis, known as Keefe D. He has pleaded not guilty. And in Massachusetts, the Lindsey Clancy trial will enter its fourth week on Monday. This after an emotional week of testimony from the medical examiner, as well as Clancy's mental health providers. Clancy's defense team still arguing her postpartum psychosis and over-medication is what led to the killing of her three children and an attempt to take her own life. And in Mississippi, the family of 18-year-old Nolan Wells still today searching for answers after his body was discovered on Horn Island after the 4th of July. The state's autopsy is now complete, but it does remain sealed. The DA says all evidence will stay sealed until it heads to a grand jury. The Congressional Black Caucus adamantly calling for more to be done, urging Attorney General Todd Blanche and the FBI to launch a federal review into Wells' death. And today on Investigation Nation, we are breaking down the details revealed from that independent autopsy in this case with Barbara Butcher, a retired death investigator for New York City's Medical Examiner's Office. She will be here live in studio, a very special guest for us on News Nation Live today. That's coming up in our 11 a.m. Eastern hour for Investigation Nation. President Trump now saying he wants to try to make the Strait of Hormuz a U.S. territory. We have a former secretary to Vice President Cheney here to break down what this could mean for U.S. relations abroad and national security. Coming up.
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10: The Pentagon orders up more munitions as stockpiles run low. I'm Mike Vaccaro, News Nation, Washington Bureau Chief. The Department of War announcing a new agreement with Boeing and RTX to step up production of ship-to-air interceptors, calling it a move to put America's defense industry on a, quote, wartime footing. It's the latest in a Pentagon push to increase the pace of production, and it comes after multiple reports of a dwindling supply of American munitions 5 months into the war with Iran. But funding for much of the increase must come from Congress, a process that could take months. And this is a defense industry official tells News Nation that replenishing the American arsenal won't happen overnight.
11: And timelines are shortening, but it will take a long time. There are a lot of barriers that can only be mitigated with time. Workforce issues, facilities issues, supply chain issues. And these were all allowed to get to where they are over many years of underinvestment.
10: The new framework adds to a wave of munitions deals, the Pentagon announcing agreements with at least 7 other companies this year. I'm Mike Vaccaro, and this is the News Nation Political Minute.
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0: Executive Vice President for the Heritage Foundation and former Staff Secretary for Vice President Cheney, Derek Morgan, to talk through what it all means. Derek, good to see you. Thanks for being here today. What do you think? I mean, the president is now saying he's going to declare the Strait as a U.S. territory. Is that even possible? And how would this be accomplished, if it is possible, with more U.S. troops in the region?
17: It's not clear exactly what he means. Of course, water as a territory is not really a concept that we've seen before. He could be talking about adjacent land, but I think we're probably on our strongest footing when we insist that the Strait of Hormuz is an international waterway. The rest of the world, certainly even our adversaries like China, agree with that. And part of the strategy here is going to be third-party pressure on Iran. So maybe the president sees this as a way to try to get leverage, you know, from China and others to say, wait, this is getting kind of out of control here. China has a strong national interest in seeing it being an international waterway, just as we do and the rest of the world does.
0: Yeah, it's certainly an interesting concept. We'll see how this goes. Secretary of War Pete Hegseth says we could see the Navy have to maintain a blockade indefinitely as we're taking a look at what's happening there. Let's take a listen to that.
18: To hold as long as we need to. Indefinitely, the United States Navy can maintain a blockade like that because we'll rotate ships in and out as we have and we'll continue to. And it's no other nation on Earth, no other Navy on Earth has the capability to have a wall of steel like the U.S. Navy and then the willingness to use it as we have. So Iran knows it can't get in and out on this blockade. Yeah.
0: All right. So when you take a listen to that and you think about the timing on everything, do you think that this is turning into a forever war? You know, something that President Trump promised he would never get the country into? How do you hear that?
17: It's quite a bit different. We're not talking about any ground troops at this point at all. We're talking about maintaining a blockade. And then it makes a lot of sense, especially when coupled with economic fury that Scott Bessent is leading the charge in over at the Department of the Treasury. So squeezing them over the long term really makes a lot of sense. And he's absolutely right. We have, you know, 11 nuclear powered aircraft carriers. We have a significant fleet and we're on the other side of the world and can maintain this indefinitely. Iran needs to know that and they need to know that it's not going to get any better for them anytime soon.
0: The Washington Post now reporting that the U.S. is losing 25% of its Reaper drone fleet in Iran. So I wanted to ask you about where we're at with our military might, because this is following a previous report of draining missile supplies and that chain. So, you know, how big of a national security risk is it to be depleting our weapons in Iran at this point, especially with these reports being seen all over the world, including by other adversaries, you know, China and Russia looking over the fence and checking this out?
17: Yeah, you know, we've got Ukraine, where we're trying to help there. We've got the Middle East, where we're actively involved. And then we've got Taiwan, where we want to deter China. You need sufficient stockpiles to accomplish all three of those things. And we really need to kick into high gear our defense industry. We need new entrants into that industry. And we need to be able to crank out mass munitions. We're headed that direction.

0: it's just going to be a real balancing act to be sure we can get there while maintaining enough supplies to do the mission in the Middle East, while especially deterring China in the Pacific theater.
1: Derek Morgan, great conversation. Thank you very much for being with us today. We appreciate it.
0: Yeah, thanks for having me.
1: Thanks, Eric. All right, we'll talk soon. And President Trump is touting his second term victories ahead of the midterm elections. His message to voters that came on New York's Long Island. We'll show you next.
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1: President Trump on the campaign trail on Friday in New York, touting the wins of his administration. More on his message to voters with midterms fast approaching ahead at the top of the hour. And a disaster avoided thanks to a quick-thinking air traffic controller. Did you hear about this? Two American airline jets were mistakenly flying the same flight number. The controller started referring to each plane as on the departure or on the arrival as their flight paths crossed over. It was a situation that could have easily caused them to crash into one another if the operator didn't find a way to talk to them separately. Now the FAA and American Airlines are beginning an investigation to determine how this overlap might have been missed. And the Houston Zoo recently announcing the arrival of a rescued Kemp Ridley sea turtle, which is a critically endangered species. Now, these turtles are native to the Gulf of Mexico, but sometimes incredibly strong rip currents can carry them thousands of miles away, which is how this one was found on a Welsh beach in 2023. Thankfully, he is now back in Texas recovering from his journey across the Atlantic's freezing waters. Imagine. The zoo hopes that his return to the Gulf waters will come very soon. And attention, Starbucks fans, that would be me this weekend and this weekend only. You are once again able to get the iconic unicorn frappuccino. You may remember the drink from back in 2017 when it went viral for what Starbucks calls its sweet and tart blend of creamy mango flavors, tangy blue drizzles, whipped cream, and pink and blue topping. Whew. And some more good news. Starbucks Pumpkin Spice Latte is coming back with its fall menu starting this week on Tuesday. If you're a pumpkin person, not everybody is, but if you are, there you go. And there is plenty more coming up on News Nation. I'll be speaking next with Democratic Maryland Congressman Johnny Olszewski, his thoughts on the Strait of Hormuz and his predictions ahead of the midterms. We're going to need more coffee. Let's go.
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1: President Trump on the campaign trail, touting the wins of his administration ahead of the midterm, signaling new moves in the Strait of Hormuz to help Americans here at home. Hi, everyone. I'm Laura Engel in New York, and it's time for News Nation Live.
2: Pretty soon, I'll be declaring the Hormuz Strait a territory of the United States.
1: It's definitely a bold statement from President Trump about the much-disputed waterway that has dominated the conversation both with and about Iran. Iran responding overnight, saying it's not afraid and will maintain command of the strait. The struggle to get oil and cargo through the passageway, raising prices on essentials from groceries to gas. The White House now reportedly weighing new tax cuts ahead of the midterms. Also, the back and forth over the strait is coming as the USS George Washington is on its way to replace the USS Lincoln in the Middle East, with peace talks at a crawl. Could the U.S. be in for a longer fight than the administration anticipated? We're asking that question to Democratic Maryland Congressman and House Foreign Affairs Committee member Johnny Olszewski. And this.
3: The kids are still asleep, and I just started grabbing them and running them out to the car without even getting shoes, clothes, or anything like that.
1: It has just been devastation in the heartland. 100 years flood rocking Indiana with more than a foot of rain. Multiple deaths have been reported, and officials say they expect that number to grow with much more rain coming this weekend. And then you've got the situation in Hawaii. Residents and tourists are bracing as Tropical Storm Lala gains strength. When we can expect the storm to hit and how much of a punch it is packing as it approaches the island paradise. And we've got stunning developments in court. Luigi Mangione admitting yesterday to shooting UnitedHealthcare CEO Brian Thompson and on planning the attack in advance. What his confession in federal court could mean for New York State's murder case against him. Marcus Espinosa standing by live in New York City where that crime occurred with more on that. Plus, we'll also be talking with News Nation contributor Mick Mulvaney on the president's message ahead of the midterms. But first, we'll talk to Tom Dempsey, who is live in Washington. Tom, good to see you. President Trump is spending his weekend in Bedminster, New Jersey, after reinforcing his administration's tough stance on law and order. Tell us what more we learned about that rally in New York.
4: Hey, Laura. Good morning from Washington, D.C. Well, look, President Trump, you know, this speech in front of local police, it really served as sort of a campaign rally. Midterm elections are now less than 3 months away, and President Trump used the occasion not only to highlight the economy and the border, but also data showing crime down in many areas across the United States.
2: In the past 4 years before I took office, our country was overrun by violent criminals. The FBI has just released a new uniform crime report showing that in 2025, we achieved the single largest reduction in violent crime in American history.
4: During that speech at the Nassau County Police Academy, President Trump noted drops in murders and violent crimes. And data from the Major Chiefs Association backs up the claims, with numbers from almost all of the top 67 American cities and areas showing a 17% drop in homicides compared to the same time last year, a 16% drop in robberies, and drops also in rapes and aggravated assaults. So with the midterm elections now getting closer, President Trump hopes that by highlighting data like this on crime, he can attract more voters to vote Republican come November. Laura?
1: All right, News Nation's Tom Dempsey reporting live from Washington. It was a busy day here in New York. Thank you so much. And here with us now is Democratic Maryland Congressman Johnny Olszewski. He sits on the House Foreign Affairs Committee. Thank you very much for being with us today to talk us through, you know, what we've been seeing over the last days and weeks. I just want to ask you, we'll start here with what you make of the GOP's push to focus on public safety and crime. Made sense. I mean, the new stats were coming out. But how can Democrats work to gain support from independent voters on the issue ahead of the midterms? Because everybody's talking about it, but people have to figure it out.
5: Yeah, these are great numbers, and they should be applauded across the board. You know, I'm someone who came to Congress as a county executive overseeing one of the largest police departments in the country, and we're thrilled to see reductions. What I do know, though, is that President Trump, unfortunately, cut grants to local law enforcement as he's touting these decreases in crime numbers. So just putting things in context. But what I'll say for Democrats, and as we approach the midterms, is I think it makes sense that the president is shifting to this conversation because he promised Americans he would lower costs on day one. And instead, his actions have actually driven up costs for 99% of Americans, whether it's gas and groceries, as you were pointing out at the top of the hour, or the fact that inflation is crushing Americans. So the president and Republicans in Congress have promised to do that. Instead, they've lowered healthcare access. They've increased healthcare costs. And instead, we've given tax cuts for the ultra wealthy in this country. And I think that's really frustrating for Americans, especially as they see some of the corruption, both in this administration and how the president's made billions of dollars and has members of Congress are trading stock and becoming wealthy themselves.
1: You know, we talked to both sides on these issues, and we had it last hour talking about how the economy is really the number one issue for voters. It's all that people can talk about is how am I going to make ends meet? I appreciate your perspective on that. I do want to turn to the Middle East, where tensions are high between the U.S. and Iran, because President Trump at this point is just doubling down on U.S. control of the Strait of Hormuz. Let's listen together.
2: And after we finish defeating Iran, which is being very badly defeated, pretty soon I'll be declaring the Hormuz Strait a territory of the United States. We have the blockade. No ships get through unless we want them to.
1: So we've got to talk about, you know, about this possibility, right? Iran's deputy foreign minister responded to Trump's comment saying the Strait of Hormuz has been Iranian, is Iranian, and will remain Iranian. At this point, do you think that there's a way the U.S. and Iran can come to an agreement, and can we take it over and just say it's ours?
5: Well, here's the thing. The president's been lying about this war since it started. He has not leveled with the American people about the costs and the consequences. It was supposed to be over weeks in. Now we're 6 months in, and the president is saying very soon he'll have a solution on the Strait of Hormuz. What I saw most recently was that Iran was willing to reopen the strait in exchange for all sorts of giveaways, including the lifting of sanctions. We were talking about that in exchange for a nuclear program just a few weeks ago. And so I think the president's in a position where he's pretty desperate to end this war that he started. Americans are feeling the pinch at the pump. They're feeling it at the grocery store. And so, yeah, I don't think we can just walk in and claim it without Iran having continued fight. If we were able to do so, I think the president would have done that already. And so I'm deeply concerned about the cost. I mean, I don't think the president cares about the 18 service members we've lost, the tens of billions of dollars we've spent, and the way that we're inflicting economic pain on Americans. And so we have to find a way out, and the president has to level with the American people.
1: Well, listen, I've got to push back a little bit. I do think, I mean, we've seen him come out and talk about the service people that we have lost. And so that has been an issue that has been brought up through his administration and through press conferences. And we will be getting other sides to talk about all of this. But as we move forward, growing scrutiny around the USS Abraham Lincoln is a big deal. It's a big part of this story. The acting Navy Secretary announcing that the ship will return back to the U.S. after reports over poor conditions on the ship. I'm sure you've heard about this. Everybody's talking about the declining mental health of sailors. We're hearing that people are thinking about jumping overboard and the supply challenges that they're facing, the administration pushing back on the reports on that. And a former U.S. Navy commander is telling News Nation that posting this information online could actually impact national security. It's a huge problem. Let's listen.
6: I do not understand this complaining online, social media. This is giving information to the enemy. They're sitting there saying, wow, we're winning. We're driving the world's largest aircraft carrier into use or misuse. And it's very, very dangerous.
1: So as a member of the House Foreign Affairs Committee, have you heard any new developments on either side? Can you fill us in?
5: No, unfortunately, Laura, I get very little information from this administration. That's what makes it hard to do oversight. It makes it hard to be supportive of these efforts because they're intentionally misleading us or keeping information from us at best. And it's true also with the American people. These are disturbing reports. I don't know the truthfulness of them personally, but what I can tell you is a consistent pattern of putting our troops in a situation where we've lost those 18 service members. We've lost, we've had over 100 members injured. There's been this incredibly long deployment here of the Abraham Lincoln. And so I trust and hope that we can square with both those serving, their families, and the American people about what we're putting our soldiers into. And if these folks need a rest, which I think they absolutely do, that we find a way to cycle them home and take care of them.
1: Yeah, we're staying on top of this story, and we've got a lot of developments on that front as we continue to monitor that situation. Also, this, before I let you go, this upcoming week, three more states are holding primaries. I want to ask you about this: Alaska, Florida, Wyoming. And nationwide, we've been seeing the battle at the polls between progressive and moderate Democrats, and the response from voters really seems to be mixed. Former Vice President Kamala Harris embracing the Democratic Party's push to the left. I want to listen to that and get your reaction.
7: There is almost a rebellion against status quo because it has not been working for a lot of people for a long time. The way I think and talk about it is, you know, for a lot of people, the American dream has become an American myth.
1: I mean, what do you make of her comments?
5: I think that Americans are frustrated. That's why they are willing to embrace different approaches, whether it's MAGA on the right or DSA on the left. And I think the problem is we have had individuals who have been serving for 30, 40, 50 years, and Americans feel frustrated by that. As a new member of Congress, I'm focused on lowering costs and fighting the corruption. That's what Americans want. I think embracing extremist policies on any side is wrong and it's misinformed. But I think there are policies out there that in the middle, common sense, common ground policies where we can move America forward. There's 80% policies that both Democrats and Republicans have put forward that continue year after year to not be advanced by the United States Congress. And so, yes, Americans are frustrated that Congress is so dysfunctional. And I think any candidate who is campaigning on lower costs and fighting corruption will be successful this November.
1: All right, Congressman, appreciate your time. Thank you for joining us, and we hope to have you back on the show.
5: Thank you.
1: Thank you. Here to respond to all that is the Congressman, News Nation political and economic contributor Mick Mulvaney. We're going to get his take now. Hi, Mick. Good to see you. I'm just going to tee it up and ask you for your reaction to anything that you heard there in that interview before we move on to talking about the primary elections.
8: Oh, I thought there's a bunch of stuff there. That was an interesting conversation. I don't know the congressman personally. I think he said a couple things that made some sense, a couple things that didn't. To say that Donald Trump doesn't care about the soldiers is kind of that's outrageous. But to say that people care about costs and affordability, that's right. And if you're a politician of any stripe, you need to be talking about those issues right now. The problem is this, is that there's one thing to say that you care about these issues, and there's another thing then to do something about it. And I think what you just saw with Kamala Harris is the realization that both parties have been over-promising and under-delivering for a long time. And that is what's driven the rise of populism on the right and the current increase of populism amongst the DSA, the far left of the Democrat Party. This is not something new. I didn't see a good chance to see the whole Kamala Harris interview. If she was blaming Donald Trump, then she's only got half the job. I mean, keep in mind, the Democrats have been in charge just as frequently as the Republicans have for the last 20 years. So, yeah, this is a bipartisan issue when a large swath of the population sort of looks at politicians from both sides and said, I don't like either one of these folks, so I'm going to go out and vote for somebody who says they're just going to blow the whole place up. That's what populism is, and that's where the energy is now in both parties.
1: You know, President Trump, we've been watching his movements and listening to him yesterday pushing the administration's tough-on-crime messaging, and you just heard me ask the congressman about this as well. So which party has the edge on this issue ahead of the midterms? We're getting close, Mick.
8: Yeah, well, generally speaking, Republicans do better on law and order than Democrats do. That goes back generations. Democrats do better on things like health care and education. Republicans do better on law and order, national defense. The economy used to be something Republicans do better on. That's somewhat off right now. It looks like the Democrats are increasing their favorability ratings amongst the voters when it comes to the economy. But look, it's a good story. And any president of any party would be talking about that success because it is successful. Here's the challenge that the Republicans face is that crime is it's sort of like immigration. It's an issue for voters when it's a problem. But once you solve it, you don't really get a lot of credit for it. Donald Trump has solved the illegal immigration problem at the southern border. It looks like they're making huge progress in solving the crime problem. But I don't think folks then go, OK, I'll vote for them because they'll continue to do this. They'll move on to the next topic. And invariably, as long as I've been alive, the ultimate issue in American elections has been the economy. Bill Clinton was right when he said it was the economy, stupid. Actually, it was James Carville, but Clinton gets credit. That's the main issue and always is going to be.
1: All right. Well, the White House also is now reportedly weighing new tax cuts ahead of the midterm. So we're watching that closely. Do you think these moves from the White House is going to be enough for the GOP to gain control of the affordability narrative now that we're talking about it? But you're right. I mean, everybody, you know, all sides are talking about how expensive life has become. But what about that angle?
8: Look, anything will help on the economy. Republicans have got some good news stories. Inflation is heading down. It's still way too high. Unemployment doesn't seem to be a problem. The deregulation that they've put in place is starting to kick in. Those are all good news stories. But the question is, again, overpromising and underdelivering. Going to this comment you just pointed out about tax cuts between now and the midterms. I'm not sure what the White House can do about that. It's maybe there's some things they can do by executive order, but it's going to be very, very small. There's not going to be a piece of tax legislation passed between now and the midterms. That's just if that's what they're counting on, that's a huge mistake on their part. So, again, to go to the microphones, use the bully pulpit and say, don't worry, I'm going to reduce your taxes between now and the midterms. If you've got a plan that I don't know about, that's great. But if you can't follow through on that, then you've just let the voters down again, and it gives rise to the same thing that Congressman was talking about displeasure with both parties.
1: Yeah, I think you're right. I mean, you're definitely right on the fact that people want to see a plan. They want to know what the action will is coming. You know, they want to know what's ahead of them. The Democrats also seeing a divide between progressive and establishment members of their party. We're watching that, and voters nationwide are responding to it in different ways. So you got Michigan. Abdul El-Sayed won the Michigan Senate nomination, while in Wisconsin, the Democratic Socialist Francesca Hong wasn't able to clinch the nomination in the governor's race. So when you take a look at these two, do you think Hong's loss is a one-off, or will this become the norm? What do you think?
8: Look, they were both really, really close. They weren't supposed to be. Syed was supposed to win by a lot, according to the polls, won narrowly. Hong was supposed to win by a lot and lost very, very narrowly. So these have been very, very close races. I think that speaks to something that we all know, Laura, which is the part the country is divided. We're divided between left and right, Republican and Democrat. And the Democrats are divided amongst themselves between the sort of centrist Clinton wing of the Democrat Party and the more progressive left, Ocasio-Cortez, Bernie Sanders wing of the party. Those divisions are real. It shouldn't surprise us. We're a country of 350 million people with only two parties. So both the parties are going to have a variety of opinions within them. But I think these two elections just go to show how closely divided the Democrats are. It's going to be fascinating to watch in the upcoming elections how those progressive far-left socialist Democrats like El-Sayed in Michigan do in a general election. Mm-hmm. As Republicans learned in Georgia and too many states, as a matter of fact, they're learning it right now in Texas. It's a lot easier to win in a primary than it is in a general election.
1: Wow. Thank you for weighing in on all of that, News Nation political and economic contributor Mick Mulvaney. Good to see you. Thank you.
8: Thanks, Laura.
1: Thank you. And coming up at 12 p.m. Eastern, we're going to be talking with Democratic California Congressman Jim Costa. So join us for that. Also, Indiana is under a state of emergency. We've been showing you what's going on there. Entire neighborhoods are underwater from massive flash flooding. Rescue crews still searching for anyone in need of help, but Mother Nature isn't letting up, with more rain expected over the weekend. Our News Nation station confirming the White River crest is now at an all-time high, breaking the record set back in 1913. News Nation's Bennett Haberly is on the ground in Anderson, Indiana, where residents are grappling with the devastation.
9: Several communities across both central and southeastern Indiana have been dealing with storms and historic flooding. We're in Anderson, Indiana, which is a small town of about 50,000 people, about 30 miles northeast of Indianapolis. Behind me, you can see exactly what they've been dealing with here. This is actually the White River, a main thoroughfare that goes through Indiana, more than 300 miles, and it has flooded beyond its banks, which has forced businesses here in Anderson and homes to be evacuated. There have been a number of water rescues that have taken place over the past 24 hours. We've also spoken to people who are just assessing the damage for themselves and taking in what is really historic flooding.
11: Tell me just a little bit about what you guys have been experiencing this week.
12: This right here, literally, it's just been absolutely crazy. I've never seen it this bad. You know, I grew up here. It's never looked like this in all my years. So it's insane.
9: And we mentioned rescue operations happening here in Anderson, but we've seen that happen over and over again, from Cambridge City to Connersville, Pendleton, and Muncie. Lots of communities throughout central Indiana dealing with this same sort of issue. We talked with a couple of people here in Anderson specifically who were really overwhelmed by what transpired here.
13: I'm just so sad. What are they going to do? You know what I mean? There's a house underwater over here. A couple of them, actually. You know? Some of the saddest stuff I've ever seen. I hope our community really rallies. We really need it right now. Like I said, I've never seen anything like this. Ever. And, yeah. Scary. Scary that this could even happen that quick.
9: The rain subsided on Friday, but there is additional rain in the forecast, and that is of utmost importance because of the fact that the White River has set a historic level for flooding, over 24 feet. The last time it was this high, all the way back in 1913, more than 100 years ago. So a lot of residents here wary of the fact that more precipitation could be on the way. Laura?
1: In the thick of things, Bennett Haberly, thank you so much. And tropical storm Lala on a collision course with Hawaii. Forecasters saying it could strengthen into a hurricane at any time before making impact. Over a million people are in the path of the storm, which is set to make its closest approach to the islands today, though impacts will still be happening after the eye passes over the state. So they won't be out of the woods. Governor Josh Green has already declared a state of emergency for all of the Hawaiian islands, though he says the Big Island faces the biggest threat. We'll keep you updated on the storm's impact, so stay with us. And accused killer Luigi Mangione confessing in open court to stalking UnitedHealthcare CEO Brian Thompson and fatally shooting him. He said the words out loud. The admission now possibly paving the way for his lawyers to get his state murder charges dismissed. And if you're asking how, we've got the answer for you straight ahead. Plus, President Trump is vowing the U.S. will take over the Strait of Hormuz, what it means for our service members in the Middle East, and how long this Iran war could last. We'll get to it coming up.
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1: Luigi Mangione, the accused killer of UnitedHealthcare CEO Brian Thompson, pled guilty to federal stalking charges yesterday. Mangione even admitted to how he was able to track down the CEO. He said it in court. News Nation's Marcus Espinoza, live outside the New York Hilton where that shooting took place. Marcus, this was a stunning turn of events because Mangione was also showing no remorse as he admitted to stalking and shooting Thompson. Tell us more about the court hearing.
35: Laura, good morning. It's hard to believe that all of this started at that sidewalk behind me here in December of 2024. Then that manhunt, and then Luigi Mangione getting arrested in a McDonald's in Altoona, Pennsylvania. Now, yesterday, pleading guilty to two federal stalking charges in open court and given an open plea, leaving it up to the judge to decide how much time, how many years he will spend in prison for admitting to this. But take a look at his statement here when asked about specifics and what he said he did. He said, quote, on the morning of December 4th, 2024, I shot Mr. Thompson in Manhattan, right by where I'm standing, is my words, and he died, is the end of that quote. His guilty plea avoids what could have been a lengthy federal trial, but also raises more questions about what this means for his New York State murder trial. That is set for September 8th. Mangione pleaded guilty to both federal counts of stalking, resulting in the death of Brian Thompson, in what's called an open plea. Federal prosecutors say, regardless of that, they hope to keep him in prison for life.
36: Our office does not have a plea agreement with him. Instead, he pled open, which means he pled guilty to all pending counts in the indictment. We are free to seek the maximum penalty under the law.
35: So if the prosecution gets what they want, that would be life in prison, even though federal guidelines suggest a more realistic sentence of up to 30 years, from 24 to 30 years in prison. We're going to find out his fate in December for that sentencing. And then Mangione also admitted to making a 3D-printed gun, crossing state lines while traveling to New York, also gave explanations of chronic back pain that he suffered as perhaps motivation for carrying out this shooting that ultimately resulted in the death of Brian Thompson. And if we can bring up his quote again one more time, Laura, because your guest last hour brought up a really critical point here. The way this is phrased here could have potential impacts on the state trial. He said, quote, "On the morning of December 4, 2024, I shot Mr. Thompson in Manhattan and he died." So those words were picked out extremely

0: trial can be heard by jurors in his new trial. So that was a really big deal because the judge also declared the trial will be moved out of the home county over concerns that Murdoch can't get an impartial trial there in Colleton County. His 2023 convictions were overturned this year due to jury interference by a court clerk. You remember the name, Becky Hill. The court has also granted a request from Murdoch's attorneys to begin independent testing of DNA evidence recovered from the nails of Maggie Murdoch. Eric Bland, the attorney who exposed Murdoch's financial crimes, told me on Jesse Weber Live last night that Friday's ruling is a win for the prosecution.
1: To be able to get his own words to come in before a jury where he admitted being a liar and he admitted being a financial thief and stealing from his friends and his clients, I think it's a very, very positive prosecution ruling, and it exceeds the fact that there's going to be a change of the venue.
0: Meanwhile, opening statements are expected to begin on Monday in the murder trial for the man accused of killing Tupac Shakur. We're watching this closely. Jury selection wrapped up this past week, so the trial is emerging nearly 30 years after the crime. The man suspected of orchestrating the 1996 killing of the rapper is 63-year-old Dwayne Davis. Many people know him as Keefe D. He has pleaded not guilty. And in Massachusetts, the Lindsey Clancy trial will enter its fourth week on Monday. This after an emotional week of testimony from the medical examiner as well as Clancy's mental health providers. A Clancy's defense team arguing her postpartum psychosis and overmedication is what led to the killing of her three children and an attempt to take her own life. And in Mississippi, the family of 18-year-old Nolan Wells, they are still searching for answers today after his body was discovered on Horn Island after the 4th of July. The state's autopsy is now complete but remains sealed. The DA says all evidence will stay sealed until it heads to a grand jury. The Congressional Black Caucus adamantly calling for more to be done here, urging Attorney General Todd Blanche and the FBI to launch a federal review into Wells' death. Today on Investigation Nation, we're going to break it all down. We're going to talk about the details that were revealed from the independent autopsy in this case with Barbara Butcher, a retired death investigator for New York City's Medical Examiner's Office. She will be here live in studio for Investigation Nation. Really looking forward to seeing Barbara. That's coming up in our 11 a.m. Eastern hour. So please join us for that. And is it possible an international waterway could actually become a U.S. territory? It's being talked about right now. The president seems to think so. We're going to break down the very latest with a defense technology strategist as tensions with Iran continue to grow. We'll get into it coming up.
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8: The Pentagon orders up more munitions as stockpiles run low. I'm Mike Vaccaro, News Nation, Washington Bureau Chief. The Department of War announcing a new agreement with Boeing and RTX to step up production of ship-to-air interceptors, calling it a move to put America's defense industry on a, quote, wartime footing. It's the latest in a Pentagon push to increase the pace of production, and it comes after multiple reports of a dwindling supply of American munitions 5 months into the war with Iran. But funding for much of the increase must come from Congress, a process that could take months. And this is a defense industry official tells News Nation that replenishing the American arsenal won't happen overnight.
9: And timelines are shortening, but it will take a long time. There are a lot of barriers that can only be mitigated with time. Workforce issues, facilities issues, supply chain issues. And these were all allowed to get to where they are over many years of underinvestment.
8: The new framework adds to a wave of munitions deals, the Pentagon announcing agreements with at least seven other companies this year. I'm Mike Vaccaro, and this is the News Nation Political Minute.
3: Iran now responding to President Trump's comments on the Strait of Hormuz. The president on Friday suggesting he will soon make the strait a U.S. territory. But Iran saying it's not possible. All of this as a new aircraft carrier is heading to the region to replace the USS Lincoln. So we've got a lot going on in the Middle East. Here with us now is a defense technology strategist and the Hill.com opinion contributor, Paul Hayden Miller. Good to see you.
10: Good to see you.
3: All right. So let's talk about the renaming here, because the president is now saying he's going to declare that the Strait of Hormuz is a U.S. territory. So we first got to talk about, is this something that can be accomplished? Would it mean more U.S. troops in the region? And how exactly would this work?
10: The short answer is no, it can't be done. You've got territorial water claims up to 12 miles offshore. The strait is between 21 and 35 miles wide. It falls clearly within the territorial waters of Oman and Iran. They have sovereignty over it. It's recognized by the United Nations, and no other country on earth is going to recognize it as sovereign territory of the United States. I think it's hyperbolic, but I think it demonstrates a bigger point, which is that Trump is saying under the international law, all ships and aircraft have a right to transit certain waterways. And I think what he is stating is we will ensure that that continues. So his words, I think, were designed to get attention. I think the concept is we're not going to allow this to be controlled by Iran. I think that is the takeaway. So people should parse away the wording and think about what is he trying to actually accomplish.
3: Interesting. All right. Also, earlier today, I spoke with former staff secretary for Vice President Dick Cheney, Derek Morgan, who says the rest of the world is invested in keeping this waterway neutral as well. Let's listen to that.
11: I think we're probably on our strongest footing when we insist that the Strait of Hormuz

0: is an international waterway. The rest of the world, certainly even our adversaries like China, agree with that. And part of the strategy here is going to be third-party pressure on Iran. So maybe the president sees this as a way to try to get leverage, you know, from China and others to say, wait, this is getting kind of out of control here. China has a strong national interest in seeing it being an international waterway, just as we do and the rest of the world does.
1: All right. So could it happen? Maybe not. But if it tries to move forward with this plan, how do you think other global players would react to the U.S. trying to take over this waterway?
2: I don't think that the other players, and I've talked to a number of people recently, actually think the U.S. is trying to take over. I think instead, and I'm going to flip the argument on its head a little, is that other countries are saying, thank God the U.S. is going to step in, because we've got a number of these critical choke points around the world. We've had, you know, freedom of navigation, U.S. Navy exercises since the end of World War II, ensuring that we all have access to these critical choke points without being held hostage by a single sovereign. And we don't want to spend money. We don't want to put our ships in harm's way. Go, America, we'll draft behind you. Mm. And I think that's what you're going to see, because you've got the Strait of Malacca, the Suez Canal, Bab el Mandeb Strait, you've got the Turkish Strait, you've got the Bosphorus, you've got the English Channel. Those are all critical choke points. And if Iran can say, we are now going to disregard decades of recognized international law, we're going to take over the Strait, what's to stop any country from doing that in the waterways I just named?
1: Interesting. You know, I appreciate that perspective as well. Meanwhile, I've got to ask you about the hardware here, because meanwhile, the Washington Post is reporting that the U.S. is losing 25% of its Reaper drone fleets in Iran. Now, that's following a previous report of a draining missile supply. So it sounds pretty stark, but how big of a national security risk is it, in your opinion, by depleting our weapons in Iran, if this is indeed fact, especially with these reports being seen all over the world, including our adversaries like China and Russia?
2: So I think my message to the rest of the world would be, you should still be afraid of the U.S. arsenal. It's mm-hmm. bigger than everybody else combined. But on a much more serious note, what I would tell you is, I've put my own money where my mouth is, which is to invest in autonomous systems that are cheaper, faster to produce, and give us much more optionality in this ever-changing environment. What we're seeing is, you cannot shoot down a $50,000 Shahed drone with a $4.2 million per shot system. Mm. First, it takes too long to build the missile, the interceptor, and it costs too much. So what we learned, and I'll go back in history, when the Soviet Union collapsed, it was because they were trying to keep up building weapons systems and nuclear arms against the United States. We had a cost advantage. They went bankrupt. That is what we're looking at. So I think, and the reason I read, you know, wrote recent op-eds, and have read a lot of materials recently that have come across my desk on autonomous systems, is because I really do think we need to move into a cheaper, more rapidly producible, much more scaled manufacturing base that can produce the kinds of systems we need that are much cheaper, take some of the human risk out of the loop, and can allow us, instead of, you know, just having the next generation of Patriot or HIMARS or other systems, instead replace them with systems like, you know, are being designed today. And I think we will be better off as a country. Okay. We'll have more jobs.
1: Listen, before I let you go, I don't want to run out of time, because I want to get your take on what we're hearing. And thank you for that. Right now, military families have been sounding the alarm following these reports of multiple sailors on board the USS Lincoln trying to go overboard amid overextended deployment. People are saying that they're frustrated. They want off. They want out of there. I want to play you what the president said on this, and also what some Democrats are saying. Let's take a listen.
3: Well, no, that ship is moving. No, they're not. That ship is moving right now, or very shortly, and it's being replaced with another very similar ship. No, no, no. Not nearly long enough.
4: I don't expect for an aircraft carrier to be the Holiday Inn, but I do expect there to be enough to eat, clean water. That's just basic common sense, and it's a readiness issue. Evidently, there's enough for this president to be gilding the White House and half of Washington, D.C. But apparently there's not enough for enough food or enough water or toothpaste.

0: It's crazy.
1: All right, I've got to get a quick answer on this one. How do you see it?
2: I think that if there's any truth to it, we'll get to the bottom of it. And I know that the U.S. Navy takes care of its people.
1: All right, Paul Hayden Miller, appreciate your perspective today. Thank you very much for joining us. We'll talk again soon.
2: Thank you.
1: Thank you. The president is asking the Supreme Court to get involved in his fight to build a White House ballroom. We're keeping an eye on this, more on the stalled project, and what could come next after the break.
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1: Chief Justice John Roberts has set a deadline for this Tuesday for a response from the plaintiffs challenging the ballroom project. At the same time, newly released images of the White House ballroom reveal bright gold additions to the facade. The plans call for a large gilded seal of the United States and a ballroom interior covered in gold-colored trim. Dr. Anthony Fauci is declining a request to appear voluntarily before a Senate panel after Republicans voted to hold him in contempt for his last appearance. During a July hearing on Fauci's handling of the COVID-19 pandemic, the doctor invoked his Fifth Amendment right over 100 times. Republican Senator Rand Paul of Kentucky has called for Fauci to be prosecuted and imprisoned for years. Also this, the U.S. Army is temporarily halting all Apache helicopter training missions after a crash earlier this week killed two soldiers. The cause of the crash is still under investigation. For now, Army officials are saying they plan to wait to determine the root cause of the fatal incident before training any more pilots. President Trump touting his second-term victories ahead of the midterm elections. 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
1: President Trump was on the campaign trail on Friday in New York, touting the wins of his administration. More on his message to voters with the midterms fast approaching ahead at the top of the hour. And check this out. Hikers treated to a spectacular view of lava flowing out of Mount Etna in Italy following its eruption on Thursday. Etna is the tallest active volcano in Europe.

0: which meant the eruption caused delays in hundreds of flights. Sicily's airport has suspended flights altogether. It is the country's fifth busiest airport. It's beautiful, but it's causing problems. After 8 years, a stolen Picasso print is back with its rightful owner, police finding it at a vacant apartment while it was being cleaned out. Imagine. It was taken right off the wall at a local Milwaukee art gallery. The owner was shocked at its reappearance.
1: It was missing for 8 years. Never thought I'd see it again. And surprise, surprise, last week, the police called and said, "We think we found your artwork, and we need you to identify it."
0: Amazing. The piece of art is worth between $35,000 and $50,000. Police say the statute of limitations for theft is usually 6 years, but the case is still under investigation. And there's plenty more coming up on News Nation Live. Ahead, we'll speak with Democratic California Congressman Jim Costa, why he says the war with Iran is hitting farmers where it hurts the most. Coming up.
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3: President Trump on the campaign trail, touting the wins of his administration ahead of the midterm, signaling new moves in the Strait of Hormuz to help Americans here at home. Hi, everyone. I'm Laura Ingle in New York. Thanks for staying with us. It's time for News Nation Live.
4: Pretty soon I'll be declaring the Hormuz Strait a territory of the United States.
3: It's definitely a bold statement from President Trump about the much-disputed waterway that has dominated the conversation both with and about Iran. Iran responding overnight, saying it's not afraid and will maintain command of the strait. The struggle to get oil and cargo through the passageway, raising prices on essentials from groceries to gas. The White House now reportedly weighing new tax cuts ahead of the midterms. The back and forth over the strait coming as the USS George Washington is on its way to replace the USS Lincoln in the Middle East, with peace talks at a crawl. Could the U.S. be in for a longer fight than the administration anticipated? And this.
5: The kids are still asleep, and I just started grabbing them and running them out to the car without even getting shoes, clothes, or anything like that.
3: It's absolutely heartbreaking. Devastation in the heartland. 100 years flood rocking Indiana with more than a foot of rain. Multiple deaths have been reported, and officials say they expect that number to grow with more rain coming this weekend. And then you've got Hawaii. Residents and tourists bracing as Tropical Storm Lala gains strength. When we can expect the storm to hit and how much of a punch it's packing as it approaches the island paradise. And also, the death of teenager Nolan Wells continues to grip the country as questions and speculations grow. The family releasing the results of a second autopsy separate from the one conducted by the state. I'll be speaking with retired death investigator for New York City's Medical Examiner's Office and the host of The Death Investigator on Oxygen, Barbara Butcher, about what we are learning and what comes next in this case. She will be here live in studio. And stunning developments in court. Luigi Mangione admitting to shooting UnitedHealthcare CEO Brian Thompson and planning the attack in advance. What his confession in federal court could mean for New York State's murder case against him. But first, Tom Dempsey live in Washington, watching all things there in Washington, D.C. President is spending his weekend in Bedminster, New Jersey, after reinforcing his administration's tough stance on law and order at a rally we had here in New York ahead of the midterms. What can you tell us?
6: Hey, Laura, good morning from Washington, D.C. Well, look, this morning, the midterm elections now sit less than 3 months away. And this speech in front of local police in New York, it very much served as a campaign rally for President Trump. He addressed issues like the economy, as well as the border, as well as data showing crime down in many areas across the country.
4: In the past 4 years before I took office, our country was overrun by violent criminals. The FBI has just released a new uniform crime report showing that in 2025, we achieved the single largest reduction in violent crime in American history.
6: During that speech at the Nassau County Police Academy, President Trump noted drops in murders and violent crimes, and data from the Major Chiefs Association backs up the claims, with numbers from almost all of the top 67 American cities and areas showing a 17% drop in homicides compared to the same time last year, a 16% drop in robberies, and drops also in rapes and aggravated assaults. But just in the last hour here on News Nation, we heard from a Democrat lawmaker about the opposite perspective of this.
7: I'll say for Democrats, and as we approach the midterms, is I think it makes sense that the president is shifting to this conversation because he promised Americans he would lower costs on day one, and instead his actions have actually driven up costs for 99% of Americans.
6: And Laura, with the midterm elections, again, now less than 3 months away, President Trump hopes that by addressing issues like crime, he can attract more voters to vote Republican come November.
3: All right. Well, News Nation's Tom Dempsey reporting live from Washington. Thank you so much, as always. And the USS George Washington is on the way to the

0: Middle East to replace the long-stationed USS Lincoln. The ship and its crew of 5,000 have been stationed for about 9 months, and now flags are being raised for the crew's well-being and the ship's equipment from Capitol Hill. News Nation's Robert Sherman has more from Tel Aviv.
1: President Trump insisting that the United States controls the Strait of Hormuz, going further saying that once Iran is defeated, it will become a U.S. territory.
2: After we finish defeating Iran, which is being very badly defeated, pretty soon I'll be declaring the Hormuz Strait a territory of the United States.
1: Iran attempting to flex control over the Strait of Hormuz themselves. Two more ships being attacked in the Strait of Hormuz overnight Thursday. Both of them belonging to the UAE, which has condemned the attack. No casualties were reported, minimal damage sustained. This is the back and forth power play between both of these sides. Iran trying to exert control by attacking commercial shipping. The United States through the naval blockade, stopping ships from going in or out of Iranian ports in hopes of squeezing the Iranian economy. But in the short term, you've seen slow-moving commercial traffic going through the Strait of Hormuz, averaging about 10 or 15 ships a day, which is well down from early July, but certainly even more well down from before the war began, when we were averaging 120 to 140 ships a day. The president saying that higher oil prices in the short term is the price to be paid in order to ensure that Iran never gets a nuclear weapon. Laura.
0: All right, Robert Sherman from Tel Aviv, thank you so much. And here with us now is former State Department official and former Obama campaign foreign policy advisor, David Tafiri. Thank you very much for being here, David. You know, the president is now saying he's going to declare the Strait of Hormuz a U.S. territory. So a lot of people are wondering exactly how this is going to work. You know, would this be something that could be accomplished? What do you think?
3: Laura, the short answer is no. And the United States cannot just take an international waterway and say it is American territory. That would be a huge overreach. And while Iran obviously would oppose it, and I'm sure the Trump administration doesn't worry about that, pretty much every country around the world would likely oppose that. This is a waterway that was navigable for ships from any country, and the U.S. can't just claim it as ours. It would be a violation. Could have worded this a little differently. I don't think he actually means it's going to become an American territory. But what he could say is that it's going to become temporarily a protectorate for the United States. The U.S. is going to guarantee safe passage for ships going through this waterway. And that would be a welcome development, I think, for most countries around the world. They would be very happy for the U.S. to provide that type of guarantee and security in this waterway. And I hope the Trump administration finds the right wording for what they're trying to accomplish here.
0: Interesting. All right. Well, that's a good take. Earlier, I spoke with former staff secretary for Vice President Dick Cheney, Derek Morgan. We talked about this, and he says the rest of the world is actually pretty invested in keeping this waterway neutral. Let's listen to that.
4: I think we're probably on our strongest footing when we insist that the Strait of Hormuz is an international waterway. The rest of the world, certainly even our adversaries like China, agree with that. And part of the strategy here is going to be third-party pressure on Iran. So maybe the president sees this as a way to try to get leverage, you know, from China and others to say, wait, this is getting kind of out of control here. China has a strong national interest in seeing it being an international waterway, just as we do and the rest of the world does.
0: On our strongest footing, that's how we put it, when we remain neutral. So what do you make of this take? And how do you think other global leaders are evaluating the words from Trump? You say that maybe that's not exactly what he meant, but, you know, the words are out there.
3: And with what I suggested, I think he's right. As I said, this is an international waterway. The U.S. can't just take it. There would be massive opposition from countries around the world, and it would be a violation of international law. But one of the things also to consider is, how is Trump going to achieve this protection over this waterway? And so far, he has not been able to do that just by using our naval ships and by using our Air Force. And so Also, the big question I think people need to think about is, how is this going to happen? And really, the only way it could possibly happen right now is if the U.S. were to put ground troops on the parts of Iran that are adjacent to the Strait of Hormuz. So is the president thinking about doing that? We have some troops in the region that could be ground troops that could land on Karg Island, for instance, and on southern Iran. But so far, the Trump administration has been very clear that they don't want to do that. And without doing that, I think very many people are skeptical that they can actually control and protect this waterway.
0: All right. Very good. Thanks for weighing in on all of that. David Tafiri, appreciate your time.
3: Thank you.
0: Thank you. And coming up at 12 p.m. Eastern on News Nation Live, Democratic California Congressman serving on the Foreign Affairs Committee, Jim Acosta, will join us. Looking forward to talking to him as well. And Indiana is under a state of emergency. Entire neighborhoods underwater from massive flash flooding. Rescue crews are still searching for anyone in need of help, but Mother Nature isn't letting up, with more rain expected over the weekend. Our News Nation station confirming the White River crest is now at an all-time high, breaking the record set back in 1913. News Nation's Bennett Haberly is on the ground in Anderson, Indiana, where residents are grappling with the devastation there.
5: Several communities across both central and southeastern Indiana have been dealing with storms and historic flooding. We're in Anderson, Indiana, which is a small town of about 50,000 people, about 30 miles northeast of Indianapolis. Behind me, you can see exactly what they've been dealing with here. This is actually the White River, a main thoroughfare that goes through Indiana, more than 300 miles, and it has flooded beyond its banks, which has forced businesses here in Anderson and homes to be evacuated. There have been a number of water rescues that have taken place over the past 24 hours. We've also spoken to people who are just assessing the damage for themselves and taking in what is really historic flooding.
6: Tell me just a little bit about what you guys have been experiencing this week.
7: This right here, literally, it's just been absolutely crazy. I've never seen it this bad. You know, I grew up here. It's never looked like this in all my years. So it's insane.
5: And we mentioned rescue operations happening here in Anderson, but we've seen that happen over and over again, from Cambridge City to Connersville, Pendleton, and Muncie. Lots of communities throughout central Indiana dealing with this same sort of issue. We talked with a couple of people here in Anderson specifically who were really overwhelmed by what transpired here.
8: I'm just so sad. What are they going to do? You know what I mean? Like, there's a house underwater over here, a couple of them actually, you know, some of the saddest stuff I've ever seen. I hope our community really rallies. We really need it right now. Like I said, I've never seen anything like this ever. And yeah, scary that this could even happen that quick.
5: The rain subsided on Friday, but there is additional rain in the forecast, and that is of utmost importance because of the fact that the White River has set a historic level for flooding, over 24 feet. The last time it was this high, all the way back in 1913, more than 100 years ago. So a lot of residents here wary of the fact that more precipitation could be on the way. Laura?
0: In the thick of things there, Bennett Haberly, thank you so much. And also, we've just learned a press conference from the city of Indianapolis is expected this hour. We will monitor for any new information from officials and pass it along. Also, tropical storm Lala on a collision course with Hawaii. Forecasters saying it could strengthen into a hurricane at any time before making impact. Over a million people are in the path of this storm, which is set to make its closest approach to the islands today, though impacts will still be happening after the eye passes over the state. Governor Josh Green has already declared a state of emergency for all of the Hawaiian islands, though he says the big island faces the biggest threat. We'll keep you updated on the storm's impact, so stay with us. And pleading guilty, Luigi Mangione makes a stunning confession in court. We'll get a live report and find out what his sentence could be. And President Trump on the trail touting his second term wins ahead of midterm season. What you need to know about the president's message. And if everything in the world has you stressed, lucky for you, it's National Relaxation Day. How you can take a load off and make the most of your easy Saturday. Can't wait to hear that. We'll tell you about it coming up.
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0: 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Rolly Romero versus Teofimo Lopez, August 22nd.
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13: What The Hill does is provide old school, aspirationally fair political journalism and not feel like they have to take a bath afterwards.
14: Luigi Mangione, the accused killer of UnitedHealthcare CEO Brian Thompson, pleading guilty to federal stalking charges. Mangione even admitting to how he was able to track down the CEO. This was new information no one had ever heard before. News Nation's Marcus Espinoza live outside the New York Hilton where the shooting actually took place. Marcus, Mangione is showing no remorse, we understand, as he admitted to stalking and shooting Thompson, even laying out how he was able to pull it off.
15: Laura, so much new information coming in yesterday. It shows two things in my point of view here. One, the large mountain of evidence that the prosecution had against Luigi Mangione, and then also the shrewd tactics of the defense team. Take a look at the words that Luigi Mangione used here in court, admitting to shooting Thompson here. It's very critical to take a look at the specifics that he used because it could affect the state trial here. He said, on the morning of December 4th, 2024, I shot Mr. Thompson in Manhattan and he died. Now, his guilty plea avoids what could have been a lengthy federal trial, but also raises more questions about what this means for his New York state murder trial. That's set to begin on September 8th. Mangione pleading guilty to both federal counts of stalking resulting in the death of Brian Thompson in what's called an open plea. Federal prosecutors say plea or no plea, they still hope to keep him in prison for life.
16: Our office does not have a plea agreement with him. Instead, he pled open, which means he pled guilty to all pending counts in the indictment. We are free to seek the maximum penalty under the law.
15: So that maximum penalty would be life in prison, even though federal guidelines suggest a more realistic sentence of 24 to 30 years in prison. We'll find out at his sentencing coming up in a couple months in December. Now, Mangione also admitted to making a 3D printed gun crossing state lines while traveling to New York. And Laura, other things that were said inside that courtroom, you know, the prosecution had video of Mangione stalking Brian Thompson the day before. So all of this evidence would have come out here, and you're starting to see the long-term play by the defense team and their strategy here, now trying to get the state case tossed out based on double jeopardy and the plea, the open plea, and the specific words that Luigi Mangione used when admitting to shooting and killing Brian Thompson just behind me here in December of 2024. A lot of moves right now, really like a legal chess game taking place between the defense team, federal prosecutors, and state prosecutors right now.
14: Yeah, that was so interesting to learn that there was video of him stalking the day before this happened, that would have come out in court. News Nation's Marcus Espinoza breaking it down live outside the New York Hilton, where CEO Brian Thompson was gunned down by Mangione. Thank you very much. And we've got multiple other major cases that we are monitoring. Let's start with South Carolina. This is where Alec Murdoch back in court yesterday for a pretrial hearing ahead of his murder retrial. A judge ruling that the testimony he gave at his first murder trial can be heard by jurors in his new trial. The judge also declaring the trial is actually going to have to be moved out of the home county over concerns that Murdoch can't get an impartial trial there. That's Colleton County. His 2023 convictions were overturned this year due to a jury interference by a court clerk, Becky Hill. The court has also granted a request from Murdoch's attorneys to begin independent testing of DNA evidence recovered from the nails of Maggie Murdoch with the hopes of collecting more evidence details for the retrial that is scheduled in April. Now, Eric Bland, the attorney who exposed Murdoch's financial crimes, told me on Jesse Weber Live that Friday's ruling is actually a big win for the prosecution.
17: To be able to get his own words to come in before a jury where he admitted being a liar and he admitted being a financial thief and stealing from his friends and his clients, I think it's a very, very positive prosecution ruling, and it exceeds the fact that there's going to be a change of the venue.
14: Meanwhile, opening statements are expected to begin on Monday in the murder trial for the man accused of killing Tupac Shakur. We're watching this closely. Jury selection wrapped up just this past week, and the trial is emerging now after 30 years after the crime. The man suspected of orchestrating the 1996 killing of the rapper is 63-year-old Dwayne Davis. Everybody knows him as Keefe D. He's pleaded not guilty. In Massachusetts, the Lindsey Clancy trial will enter its fourth week on Monday. This week has been an emotional one. It's all of the testimony from the medical examiner, as well as Clancy's mental health providers have testified. Clancy's defense team arguing her postpartum psychosis and over-medication is what led to the killing of her three children and an attempt to take her own life. And in Mississippi, the family of 18-year-old Nolan Wells is still searching for answers after his body was discovered on Horn Island after the 4th of July. The state's autopsy is now complete, but it does remain sealed. The DA says all evidence will stay sealed until it heads to a grand jury. The Congressional Black Caucus adamantly calling for more to be done, urging Attorney General Todd Blanche and the FBI to launch a federal review into Wells' death. Today on Investigation Nation, we're breaking down the details revealed from the independent autopsy in this case with Barbara Butcher. She's a retired death investigator for New York City's Medical Examiner's Office. She will be here live in studio. That's coming up in our 11 a.m. Eastern hour, so just minutes away. And President Trump is touting a crime agenda heading into the midterms, but will it be enough to win over voters who are frustrated with the economy? We'll explore which party could actually have the upper hand on this coming up.
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14: Iran now responding to President Trump's comments on the Strait of Hormuz. The president on Friday suggesting he will soon make the strait a U.S. territory. But Iran saying that is not possible. All of this as a new aircraft carrier is heading to the region to replace the USS Lincoln. And back here at home, President Trump is touting his administration's tough-on-crime agenda. Ahead of the midterms, the president is taking credit for lower crime rates nationwide while speaking at a campaign event for the New York Republican gubernatorial nominee, Bruce Blakeman. A new report from the Major Chiefs Association shows that the number of violent crimes in the cities across the U.S. did drop since Trump retook office. Here with us now is Jeff Dufour, the National Journal editor-in-chief. Glad to have you here.
0: Thanks, Laura.
14: All right. So let's talk about it. Is this push from the GOP

0: of the midterms to try and help out. Last hour, I spoke with Democratic Maryland Congressman Johnny Olszewski, who says it makes sense that the administration is adjusting its narrative around cost, but he thinks it's a little too late. Let's listen.
1: The president and Republicans in Congress have promised to do that. Instead, they've lowered healthcare access. They've increased healthcare costs. And instead, we've given tax cuts for the ultra wealthy in this country. And I think that's really frustrating for Americans.
0: So what do you think? I mean, first of all, what do you think of what he said? And what party do you think has the upper hand on affordability messaging at this point? We don't know if we're going to get to affordability for all, but who has the best messaging?
2: Well, I think Democrats have the best messaging, but that's partly because they are the party out of power, and the party in power is who gets blamed for economic troubles like this. I don't think this policy is going to make a huge amount of difference politically. The people most concerned about the cost of goods are not the kinds of people who are subject to capital gains taxes that the president's talking about. They may not even know what capital gains taxes are. We heard also that they are going to focus on capital gains in terms of housing. And this is focusing on the exact opposite group of people that he should be focusing on. The housing affordability is primarily about early home buyers, first-time home buyers under 40. And when you talk about capital gains with housing, you're talking about essentially empty nesters, right? Because anytime you sell a house to buy another house, usually you don't pay capital gains. Capital gains is triggered when you cash out or completely downsize. And it's not really the first time the president's done this either. Earlier this year, he said he was focused on people who already owned homes, seeing the value of those homes go up. So I think he's focused too much on the baby boomers and less on the Gen Zers, millennials who are really feel like they're in a crisis over being able to buy their first home.
0: You know, as we take a look down what's happening this week at the calendar, three more states are set to hold their primary election this week. So we're watching Alaska, Florida, and Wyoming. And Democrats are seeing a divide between progressive and establishment members of their party. This has been an ongoing storyline, you know, for months. But it is clear that voters want some sort of change. In Michigan, Abdul El Said won the Michigan Senate nomination, while in Wisconsin, we had Democratic Socialist Francesca Hong, who wasn't able to clinch the nomination in the governor's race. So, you know, what do you think? How is this push for change within parts of the party going to actually impact the future of the party?
2: Yeah, I don't think any of the through lines here are perfect because every state and district is a little bit different. And governor's races are often different from federal races. It's why we get Republican governors in places like Vermont, where Phil Scott is the most popular governor in America. He's a Republican in the state of Vermont. So there are some quirks here between governor's races and Senate races. But I think we can make some generalizations. Number one, Democrats are desperate for generational change. Seven Democrats already in the House have lost their primary election so far this cycle, which is a much greater number than we typically see. Six of those seven are 60 or older, and four of the seven are over 70. Some of them have served 11 terms, 14 terms, 15 terms. Number two, Democratic voters are mostly keeping electability in mind in swing states, especially older Democrats and black voters. The one exception might be Abdul El Sayed in Michigan. Electability there is still very much an open question. And number three, candidate quality really matters. El Sayed, from his point, ran a much better campaign than Francesca Hong did.
0: All right. Thank you so much for weighing in on all of this. Jeff DeFore, the National Journal Editor-in-Chief. Thank you very much for joining us.
2: Thanks for having me.
0: Thank you. And former White House Deputy Press Secretary Hogan Gidley joins us soon to answer the big questions facing the administration, with Caroline Leavitt leaving her post and what it could mean for the upcoming primaries, all of the politics wrapped into that interview. So join us for that. And right now, officials in Indianapolis are giving us an update on the devastating flooding in that region. We've got this going on live. Let's take a listen.
3: Flood plan is engineered from. After we received notification yesterday that this would be occurring, we immediately had a call with all city partner agencies and started mobilizing resources to make sure

0: that we were communicating and getting things moved effectively. As the mayor said, those are areas like Ravenswood, Rocky Ripple, Broad Ripple, the areas around White River, if you normally see flood water, you definitely need to leave. And if you're in an area that's near but normally does not see it, we also would ask you to leave now. Make preparations, make a plan, you know, family, friends, whatever you can do, to leave now so that we don't put first responders at harm, our DPW crews at harm, as well as continue to overextend resources that can be used elsewhere. In partnership with the state, we have requested and received two National Guard vehicles that are assisting with high water rescues in the Ravenswood area. And those are on site working with IFD, and we continue to work with the state to request resources as needed. But again, with the event being unprecedented through the state, it is causing an overextension of resources. The next 24 hours are going to be very much in flux. National Weather Service, obviously, we're seeing rain right now. There will be spotty rain continuing. So we are going to continue with the Emergency Operations Center being activated until this is ended and until we start getting back into a recovery phase. The mayor declared a disaster yesterday. The emergency declaration was signed and sent to the state of Indiana. They've acknowledged receipt. The state of Indiana is in process of requesting a FEMA declaration of disaster as well. So we will be working with FEMA, and they will be bringing resources onto the ground to start working through the recovery process once we get to that point for all of central Indiana. The Red Cross has established a shelter at 8401 Westfield Boulevard. They're open and ready to receive individuals. And again, that shelter will stay open.
1: Listening to an update there live from Indianapolis from local authorities there talking about what is going on with the cleanup recovery with these massive floods. We'll continue to listen to this press conference and bring you more as we get it. Also this, we've got new questions in the death of Nolan Wells as the case heads to a grand jury. Barbara Butcher, former death investigator for New York City's Medical Examiner's Office, is here live in studio to break down what the private autopsy reveals and what it doesn't. Investigation Nation is coming up. Stay with us.
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17: The Pentagon orders up more munitions as stockpiles run low. I'm Mike Vaccaro, News Nation, Washington Bureau Chief. The Department of War announcing a new agreement with Boeing and RTX to step up production of ship-to-air interceptors, calling it a move to put America's defense industry on a, quote, wartime footing. It's the latest in a Pentagon push to increase the pace of production, and it comes after multiple reports of a dwindling supply of American munitions 5 months into the war with Iran. But funding for much of the increase must come from Congress, a process that could take months. And this is a defense industry official tells News Nation that replenishing the American arsenal won't happen overnight.
18: And timelines are shortening, but it will take a long time. There are a lot of barriers that can only be mitigated with time. Workforce issues, facilities issues, supply chain issues. And these were all allowed to get to where they are over many years of underinvestment.
17: The new framework adds to a wave of munitions deals, the Pentagon announcing agreements with at least 7 other companies this year. I'm Mike Vaccaro, and this is the News Nation Political Minute.
1: 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They say it can also help improve your mood, your ability to focus, and even your sleep quality. But we all know that sometimes simply relaxing is easier said than done. I could agree with that. Let's welcome Alicia Lalaney, the co-founder and CEO of Spa Therapy, a mobile spa studio that comes right to your door. Thank you for being here. You got to teach us how to do this because it's one of the hardest things that many people, especially people in New York, have a hard time doing. So, Alicia, you've made a career helping individuals relax and rejuvenate. So tell us why it's important for you to help some of those in need of relaxation. And again, how we do it.
19: Thank you first so much for having me. I really think, like you said, we are in a fast and convenient world. Hustle and fast work and being busy is always applauded. So, you know, my goal is to actually bring peace to the chaos. The reason I started Spa Theory was a reminder to pause, reflect, connect, and ground yourself. So I hope I'm doing that great.
1: Well, you know what? I think that your efforts are definitely appreciated by so many people that really, you sometimes it actually takes somebody to remind you, hey, slow down a second. You know, just take a beat. And when you hear that, you go, oh, right, I can get off of the wheel for a second. What do you notice? What do you notice most about your frequent clients? I mean, what are they telling you when they get into the spa and what they come out of with the sessions?
19: So I think most of our members who are our frequent clients, they have figured out one secret to success, which is like if they are investing time in themselves, if they're going to the gym, if they're getting that massage, they understand that the body, which is your temple for the soul and to make everything successful in your life, you need it to stay healthy. You need to take care of it. So it's an investment. It's not an expense. And it's something that they really need to be successful in life. So most of our clients are like high-performing athletes, people with demanding careers and very high-level positions. So they need this to ground themselves and connect.
1: All right. Very good. And we hear that, too, from top executives that they, you know, wake up early and they have a power of the power of that first hour of the day to themselves. It's important. Co-founder and CEO of Spa Therapy, Alicia Lalaney, really appreciate you. Thank you.
19: Thank you.
1: All right. And President Trump is touting his second term victories ahead of the midterm elections. His message to voters coming up. He was on Long Island. Hear what he has to say coming up.
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1: President Trump on the campaign trail on Friday in New York, touting the wins of his administration. More on his message to voters with the midterms fast approaching ahead at the top of the hour. The death of teenager Nolan Wells continues to grip the country as questions and speculations grow. The 18-year-old's body was discovered off of Mississippi's Horn Island after a 4th of July boating trip with friends. Now, two autopsies have been complete. one by the state that's remained sealed for a grand jury, and one that was commissioned by the Wells family, where his death was ultimately ruled undetermined. One of the attorneys for the Wells family is now asking prosecutors for access to material.

0: not released from the state's autopsy. And this is coming as lawmakers in Congress are now calling on the Attorney General and the FBI to open a federal review of this case. Joining us now in studio, retired death investigator for New York City's Medical Examiner's Office and the host of The Death Investigator on Oxygen is Barbara Butcher. She is also the author of What the Dead Know. So a special guest for us here in studio and obviously well qualified to talk about this subject. It's been such an interesting and sad story to follow, and just the family just wants answers. So I want to ask you about the independent autopsy listed the cause and manner of death as undetermined pending further investigation. So let's talk about what that means in a medical examiner's report. How can we understand that?
1: It means essentially that we have no real information. Now, you know that expression, absence of evidence is not evidence of absence. Mm. So in other words, just because we don't find something doesn't mean it doesn't exist. But we don't have information. That's the one thing we're missing. Mm. When the first autopsy was done, the neck organs were removed, including the trachea and the hyoid bone. Why those are normally studied for, you know, asphyxiation, ligature, or manual strangulation. So that's certainly a valid thing to do. But now Dr. Roger Mitchell does not have those organs to study in his second autopsy. And we have the organs missing. The lungs have been removed, and that's essential to tell if someone has been drowned or not. So not only did Dr. Mitchell not have the neck or the internal organs, he doesn't have the toxicology. And when he did the autopsy, which I believe was July 20th, that second autopsy, now there's some degree of decomposition of those organs. And that makes it difficult to take tissue slides.
0: Right. Well, I would say almost, it sounds to me almost impossible if you don't have all of those important parts that you just talked about. I mean, can something be gleaned? And I know that the family is hoping that Roger Mitchell will be able to come up with more. But, you know, can you do an autopsy without all of those things?
1: Well, you know,
0: I mean, you can do it, but I mean, how much results are you going to get, really?
1: I know Roger Mitchell well.
0: Okay.
1: He trained at the New York City Medical Examiner's Office, and we worked together there. He's a good pathologist, and anything that can be done, he will do. Mm-hmm. However, what does he have to work with? Now, when I've seen private autopsies done after the initial autopsy, the physician has been able to review the notes from the first autopsy.
0: Right.
1: I don't know that that's the case with what they gave Dr. Mitchell. They have sealed that information pending grand jury and sheriff's investigation. Now, there was one interesting thing, and that is a reddened area at the back of his neck, at the occiput. That can mean anything from sunburn to livor mortis, and that's when, for instance, if a dead person's lying on their back, the blood will settle down to their back, and it's a reddish-purplish kind of look.
0: Okay.
1: This was more reddish, as far as I've read.
0: Right.
1: And that could also mean an abrasion of some kind, but he didn't characterize that as such. Was it dissected down? When we see a bruise or a contusion or an abrasion, we open up the skin to see, is there hemorrhage beneath?
0: Right.
1: We don't have any of that. And that's a really important piece of evidence.
0: Absolutely. And so with this, the first autopsy, the state autopsy being sealed for a grand jury, how long could it be before, you know, that information is revealed or the private investigator or the private autopsy can have access to that material? The grand jury, do they keep it sealed for long?
1: Yeah. I mean, that could take a long time.
0: Yeah.
1: And that's, you know, again, absence of information leads to paranoia. When we don't know anything, then the suppositions arise. Now, this death of this tragic death of this unfortunate young man could have been an accident, a death due to violence, a suspicious death. Or it could even be natural. Mm-hmm. You know, young athletic people will sometimes have a cardiac arrhythmia.
0: Sure.
1: That's a, you know, genetic thing. And then die suddenly. We don't know any of that. And that's a terrible feeling. Now, you know, Laura, that I love to go back to the basics.
0: I was going to ask you about the island, yes.
1: The island, it's a sand spit, essentially. It's a couple miles long and 1 mile wide at its at its greatest length, mm-hmm. at its greatest depth. And it's between the Gulf of Mexico mm-hmm. and the Sound of Mississippi. So it's a very humid environment. The weather on that day was 90 degrees. Mm-hmm. It was intermittently cloudy. And at night, the temperature was 84 degrees.
0: Okay.
1: So I don't think an exposure death would be something to look at.
0: Right.
1: Now, that island is essentially a sand spit. There's nothing there. There are some trees, slash pines and old oaks, and a lot of brush, palmetto, things like that.
0: We're not talking about a rocky shoreline.
1: No.
0: You know,
1: no.
0: Where are those abrasions, if those are abrasions,
1: right.
0: to the back of the head could take place.
1: Exactly.
0: And also, I wanted to ask you, the report, the independent autopsy report noted no apparent fractures or deep tissue injuries to his body. So, you know, just from what we know so far, what are the questions? If you're walking into this with your experience, Barbara Butcher, what are you asking of those who have the information? What are the questions that you have right now?
1: First of all, I want a background on the young man. Did Nolan Wells have any medical issues mm-hmm. whatsoever? Then I want the scene. The scene is where I get everything. And it's reported that he was found face down in the water. How deep? Was it along the shoreline? Was it in a rocky area? From what I've scanned of the island, I don't see any rocky protuberances that he could have been injured on. Mm-hmm. Did he drown? Could he swim? Did he swim that day? All of those things are absolutely essential, and the answer to those, we don't know any of it.
0: Right.
1: So it's a really difficult case. Now, once that autopsy comes out, and once we have a full story from his friends mm-hmm. and the people who know him, there is nothing but speculation, and you know how I don't love
0: yeah,
1: that.
0: Yeah, no, nobody likes that. Well, we've got to find some answers for this family and a lot of eyes on the story. Barbara Butcher, I thank you so much for coming in and talking us through the story. Your perspective is invaluable. Thank you so much.
1: Thank you, Laura. It's a pleasure to see you.
0: Good to see you, too. Barbara Butcher, thank you so much. And also, don't forget to pick up her book. Now, we've got more News Nation Live coming up. We've got California Democratic Representative Jim Costa joining us, his thoughts ahead of the midterms. We'll get to all of that coming up after the break.
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6: The winds of his administration ahead of the midterm, signaling new moves in the Strait of Hormuz to help Americans here at home. Hi, everyone. I'm Laura Ingle in New York, and it's time for News Nation Live.
7: Pretty soon, I'll be declaring the Hormuz Strait a territory of the United States.
6: It was a bold statement from President Trump about the much-disputed waterway that has dominated the conversation both with and about Iran. Iran responding overnight, saying it's not afraid and will maintain command of the strait. The struggle to get oil and cargo through the passageway, raising prices on essentials from groceries to gas. The White House now reportedly weighing new tax cuts ahead of the midterms. We'll get reaction from Democratic California Congressman serving on the Foreign Affairs Committee, Jim Acosta. He's coming up. Plus, the back and forth over the strait coming as USS George Washington is on its way to replace the USS Lincoln in the Middle East. With peace talks at a crawl, could the U.S. be in for a longer fight than the administration anticipated? And this, devastation in the heartland, 100 years flood rocking Indiana with more than a foot of rain. Multiple deaths have been reported. Indiana officials giving an update just moments ago.
8: Please leave your homes now. This is not a time to wait.
6: We are monitoring their comments and we will bring you updates as we learn more, with the area bracing for more rain coming this weekend. And in Hawaii, residents and tourists are bracing as Tropical Storm Lala gains strength. When we can expect the storm to hit and how much of a punch it's packing as it approaches the island paradise. And there have been stunning developments in court. Luigi Mangione admitting now to shooting UnitedHealthcare CEO Brian Thompson and to planning the attack in advance. What his confession in federal court meant and could it mean for New York State's murder case against him? Tom Dempsey is in Washington keeping an eye on things inside the Beltway. Marcus Espinoza is here in New York. But first, let's go to Bennett Haberle, who is in Anderson, Indiana, where we have just learned more details coming from state officials there. Walk us through, Bennett, if you could, what kind of conditions Indiana residents are dealing with after this devastating storm. We've been seeing your live shots. You've had water. You've had, you know, raging rivers behind you. And the rain is still coming. Well, you guys aren't out of the woods yet.
9: No, certainly not. The rain has continued here this morning, which is adding complexity to an already challenging situation. The White River reached its historic level yesterday at 24 feet, which eclipsed a record that was set back more than 100 years ago during the 1913 flood. We're here in Anderson, Indiana. It's about 30 miles northeast of Indianapolis. Behind me is some of the devastation that has occurred. Within the past 15 minutes or so, we saw fire crews in rescue boats still going door to door, trying to see if anybody is left behind in these homes. Most of the people we have met who live in this area of Anderson had already evacuated either Thursday or into Friday because of the high water. The good news is the water is starting to slowly subside. It seems to be down about a foot from where we were this time yesterday, but it is obviously been a huge pain point for scores of families who have been displaced by this flooding. We got some new video this morning from a resident who was helping other neighbors out, going by kayak door to door to help either check on people or retrieve items. And that has really been the only way to get around many of these flooded streets is by boat. that was a real challenge. We even met a father and daughter who went back into the floodwaters yesterday by kayak to rescue their dog and cat.
0: We had to actually float our kayaks into the house to get the dog, cat.
10: Wow, is that deep?
0: They were in the second story of the house. Yeah, it's pretty much up to here.
10: You wanted to come back and get your dog and cat?
11: Yeah, I had to. I was willing to do whatever to get them.
9: And we also spent some time yesterday at a shopping plaza that had been completely engulfed by the White River. There were people who came by to check on the devastation because it contains many employers. And they were just really taken aback by what they saw. Here's what one woman described.
12: I'm just so sad. What are they going to do? You know what I mean? Like, there's a house underwater over here. A couple of them, actually. You know? It's some of the saddest stuff I've ever seen. I hope our community really rallies. We really need it right now. Like I said, I've never seen anything like this. Ever. And, yeah. Scary. Scary that this could even happen that quick.
9: And some clear emotion there. And, you know, her sentiment has been one that has been reflected in multiple communities across central and southeastern Indiana, from Cambridge City to Connersville. So many of these areas have been devastated by this torrential rain. As you said, Laura, more than a foot of rain over the past week. And it has really set some substantial records. The White River, again, mm-hmm. was at 24 feet. It was back down to around 17 this morning. But that doesn't mean the flooding has subsided. It has to go somewhere, and it is still in many of these residential areas, which has displaced so many people. We've even heard reporting this morning from Indianapolis about dozens of water rescues because they're downstream from Anderson, and yeah. That has been obviously a challenging time for so many people.
6: You know what's so striking, Bennett? Your live shots have been incredible, and all of the video that you've been sharing with us is just heartbreaking, and the water moves so quickly. Like, you've got still water behind you, and that's dangerous because you don't want to drive through it or walk through it. And then the waters that we've been seeing, I mean, it's like the rivers are just moving through these streets, and people don't realize how the currents underneath and how fast that water is moving. I know it's been a dangerous situation for all. Really appreciate your reporting from the scene. News Nation's Bennett Haberle, live for us in Indiana. Thank you very much. And Tropical Storm Lala on a collision course with Hawaii. Forecasters saying it could strengthen into a hurricane at any time before making impact. Over a million people are in the path of this storm, which is set to make its closest approach to the islands today. Though the impacts will still be happening after the eye passes over the state. The governor there, Josh Green, already declared a state of emergency for all of the Hawaiian islands, though he says the big island faces the biggest threat. We'll be keeping you updated on the storm's impact, so stay with us. And the president is spending his weekend in Bedminster, New Jersey, after reinforcing his administration's tough stance on law and order at a rally in New York ahead of the midterms. The president is taking credit for lower crime rates nationwide while speaking at a campaign event for the New York Republican gubernatorial nominee Bruce Blakeman in Nassau County. News Nation's Tom Dempsey is live in Washington, D.C. All right, Tom, let's get into it. What were some of the key points on crime that the president hit on?
13: Hey, Laura. Well, look, the midterm elections now sit less than 3 months away. So for President Donald Trump, this speech in front of local police really served as a perfect chance for a campaign rally. He highlighted things like the border, the economy, and he even brought up data showing crime dropping in many areas across the country.
14: In the past 4 years before I took office, our country was overrun by violent criminals. The FBI has just released a new uniform crime report showing that in 2025, we achieved the single largest reduction in violent crime in American history.
13: During that speech at the Nassau County Police Academy, President Trump noted drops in murders and violent crimes, and data from the Major Chiefs Association backs up the claims, with numbers from almost all of the top 67 American cities and areas showing a 17% drop in homicides compared to the same time last year, a 16% drop in robberies, and drops also reported in rapes and aggravated assaults. But earlier this morning here on News Nation, we heard from a Democrat lawmaker about the opposite perspective of this.
15: See, for Democrats, and as we approach the midterms, is I think it makes sense that the president is shifting to this conversation because he promised Americans he would lower costs on day one. And instead, his actions have actually driven up costs for 99% of Americans.
16: So again, here we are, a little less than 3 months to go until Election Day, Laura. And President Trump, you know, from his perspective, he hopes that by focusing on issues like crime, he can convince more voters to vote Republican come November.
6: Laura? All right. Yeah, a lot going on there. News Nation's Tom Dempsey reporting live from Washington. Appreciate you. The USS George Washington is on the way to the Middle East to replace the long-stationed USS Lincoln. Now, the ship and its crew of 5,000 have been stationed about 9 months there. And now flags are being raised for the crew's well-being and the ship's equipment from Capitol Hill. News Nation's Robert Sherman has more on this from Tel Aviv.
17: President Trump insisting that the United States controls the Strait of Hormuz, going further saying that once Iran is defeated, it will become a U.S. territory.
7: After we finish defeating Iran, which is being very badly defeated, pretty soon I'll be declaring the Hormuz Strait a territory of the United States.
17: Iran attempting to flex control over the Strait of Hormuz themselves. Two more ships being attacked in the Strait of Hormuz overnight Thursday. Both of them belonging to the UAE, which has condemned the attack. No casualties were reported, minimal damage sustained. This is the back and forth power play between both of these sides. Iran trying to exert control by attacking commercial shipping. The United States through the naval blockade, stopping ships from going in or out of Iranian ports in hopes of squeezing the Iranian economy. But in the short term, you've seen slow-moving commercial traffic going through the Strait of Hormuz, averaging about 10 or 15 ships a day, which is well down from early July, but certainly even more well down from before the war began when we were averaging 120 to 140 ships a day. The president saying that higher oil prices in the short term is the price to be paid in order to ensure that Iran never gets a nuclear weapon. Laura.
6: All right. Robert Sherman from Tel Aviv for us. Thank you so much. And here with us now, U.S. Army combat veteran and national security expert Rico Danielson. Good to see you again, Rico.
18: Good to see you, too.
6: Okay, so let's talk about the Strait for a minute, because the president is now saying he's going to declare the Strait of Hormuz as a U.S. territory. Some are saying that this may just be a tactic to work towards a deal. Many people have found it surprising. Others say never going to happen. So what do you think about him declaring that this is going to be a U.S. territory? And do you think it could result in more U.S. troops sent to the region? What are we reading behind the between the lines here?
18: Yeah, I think regardless, U.S. troops are going to the region no matter what. You have some big ships going there. Yet now you're going to have a multiple of 10,000 troops just kind of waiting in the sea. So troops are on the way. I can already see that happening. Now, with regards to this being a property and also a territory of the United States, I wouldn't be surprised if this is actually a true, bold statement. And furthermore, I believe more likely this has been part of the bigger plan. I think it might even be a joint territory with the UAE, a neutral party, and then also the United States and also other European nations. So the flow of vessels can actually move forward faster and faster.
6: You know, Secretary of War Pete Hegseth is now saying that we could see the Navy have to maintain a blockade indefinitely, keeping some of these deployments even longer. Let's listen to this together.
19: To hold as long as we need to. Indefinitely, the United States Navy can maintain a blockade like that because we'll rotate ships in and out as we have and we'll continue to. And it's no other nation on Earth. No other Navy on Earth has the capability to have a wall of steel like the U.S. Navy and then the willingness to use it as we have. So Iran knows it can't get in and out on this blockade. Yeah.
6: You know, listen, I mean, when you hear stuff like that, people are saying, hey, wait a minute. Is this turning into a forever war? It was something that President Trump promised he would never get the country into. Or is it something else? How do you see it?
18: Yeah, it's not a forever war. I think this is going to be a rotational occupation. Like, yeah, back in the military, you have these things called Westpac tours, Eastpac tours, where different naval ships actually go into the region to stabilize for 8 to 12 to 15 months at a time. Even in the United States Army, when I was there, we would do 15-month rotations, much like South Korea. So I wouldn't be surprised if this now becomes what they consider a hardship tour. And mm-hmm. What that means is no family comes with you and the service members out there with other service members. I mean, we have a huge Navy and we're flexing our muscle. And I think I wouldn't be surprised if we do some sort of occupation.
6: I appreciate that perspective. That's really interesting. You know, Trump is also now directing the Navy to remove its high-tech electromagnetic catapult systems on the aircraft carriers that launch fighter planes. And go back to

0: old-school system, a power system. Many with military experience are criticizing this, including Democratic Senator and former Navy combat pilot Mark Kelly, who says even with his engineering background, he would never tell top Navy engineers how to design a war carrier. So why do you think Trump gave this directive? Obviously, he's probably been consulted, but do you think he's consulting with the right top military officials before making these calls? Or, it just seems, a lot of people have questions about it.
1: Yeah, so in order for you to make the way for the new, you have to get rid of some of the old stuff. Catapult system is great for aircraft, but now we're in the dawn of a new era of drone warfare, and they don't need that, right? You're talking about autonomous drone warfare that can lift on itself and do its own thing. So I think that we're just making the room for new products and new warfare machines.
0: All right, very good. Well, we'll see where this leads us. I always appreciate your perspective. Rico Danielson, thanks for joining the program again.
1: Rock and roll.
0: Thank you. And coming up at 12 p.m. Eastern on News Nation Live, Democratic California Congressman serving on the Foreign Affairs Committee, Jim Acosta. That means he'll be here this hour, so we'll look forward to talking to him. And pleading guilty, Luigi Mangione makes a stunning confession in the courtroom. We'll get a live report and find out what his sentence could be. He'll be sentenced in December. And President Trump on the trail, touting his second term wins at a midterm season. What you need to know about the president's message. Plus, putting an end to those pesky summer problems, bugs. Coming up this hour, I'll speak with a dermatologist who will let us know if there's anything we can do to prevent bug bites before they happen. So many of us suffer with this. Let's find out together. Coming up.
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0: Luigi Mangione, the accused killer of UnitedHealthcare CEO Brian Thompson, pleading guilty to federal stalking charges. Mangione even admitted to how he was able to track down the CEO before he admitted to killing him. News Nation's Marcus Espinoza live outside the New York Hilton where the shooting took place. Marcus, every time we come to you, I keep remembering the manhunt that we covered and being in that area. Nobody knew where this gunman was. It was an assassination on Midtown Manhattan. It was so scary. And now here we are today, this week, where Mangione is in court saying, I did it. And apparently he showed no remorse as he admitted to stalking and shooting Thompson. What's the latest on what happened in court?
23: Hey, Laura, good afternoon. It's such a good way to lay out how we got here. It's hard to believe that standing behind me is where that murder took place. And now, in his own words, Luigi Mangione admitting in open federal court that he shot Brian Thompson and that he died. Take a look at his words here that were said inside of court. Everything was very cold and calculated according to those inside the courtroom. Saying, quote, on the morning of December 4, 2024, I shot Mr. Thompson in Manhattan and he died. Now, his guilty plea avoids what could have been a lengthy federal trial, but also raises more questions about what this means for his New York State murder trial. That is set to begin on September 8th. That's right around the corner. Mangione pleading guilty to both federal counts of stalking, resulting in the death of Brian Thompson in what's called an open plea. Federal prosecutors say regardless, they still hope to keep him in prison for life.
24: Our office does not have a plea agreement with him. Instead, he pled open, which means he pled guilty to all pending counts in the indictment. We are free to seek the maximum penalty under the law.
23: So that's what the prosecution intends to do there. Potentially, that could be life in prison. However, federal guidelines suggest a more realistic sentence of 24 to 30 years in prison for those charges that he pled guilty to. We're going to find that out in December for his sentencing. Meanwhile, Mangione also admitted to making a 3D printed gun and crossing state lines while traveling to New York. So, Laura, if I can bring you back in here, if you want to chat just for a second here, think about what the defense team is doing. It's very calculated and in legal terms could be very clever, and it could go one or two ways. One, it could help them get the state trial for second degree murder dismissed. That is their best case scenario for their client. However, if it does not get dismissed, it could be used against them in court where state prosecutors essentially could say, look, he literally admitted that he shot Brian Thompson just behind me here in December of 2024 and that he died. He said so himself. It would be evidence that they couldn't dispute, right? So that is the gamble right now that is his defense team is now playing.
0: Well, it's really incredible. I mean, there's so much more that goes on behind the scenes, and we know this from covering these court cases. But this one is really going to be interesting. I mean, the next few months are going to be very telling. News Nation's Marcus Espinoza live outside the New York Hilton, where CEO Brian Thompson was gunned down by Mangione, who admitted to it yesterday. Thank you very much. And we've got multiple other major cases that we're monitoring. In South Carolina, Alec Murdoch back in court yesterday for a pretrial hearing ahead of his murder retrial. You got a judge that ruled the testimony he gave at his first murder trial can be heard by jurors in this new trial. The judge also declaring the trial will be moved out of the home county, Colleton County, over concerns that Murdoch can't get an impartial trial there. In his 2023 convictions, they were overturned this year due to jury interference by a court clerk, Becky Hill. The court has also granted a request from Murdoch's attorneys to begin independent testing of DNA evidence recovered from the nails of Maggie Murdoch. Eric Bland, the attorney who exposed Murdoch's financial crimes, told me on Jesse Weber last night that Friday's ruling is a win for the prosecution.
1: To be able to get his own words to come in before a jury where he admitted being a liar and he admitted being a financial thief and stealing from his friends and his clients, I think it's a very, very positive prosecution ruling, and it exceeds the fact that there's going to be a change of the venue.
0: We're watching other cases. Meanwhile, opening statements are expected to begin on Monday in the murder trial for the man accused of killing Tupac Shakur. Jury selection actually just wrapped up this week, so that means the trial is emerging and moving forward. It's all coming 30 years after the crime. The man suspected of orchestrating the 1996 killing of the rapper is 63-year-old Dwayne Davis. He's known as Keefe D. He has pleaded not guilty. And in Massachusetts, the Lindsey Clancy trial will enter its fourth week on Monday. This after an emotional week of testimony from the medical examiner, as well as Clancy's mental health providers. And Clancy's defense team is arguing that her postpartum psychosis and over-medication is what led to the killing of her three children and an attempt to take her own life that left her in a wheelchair and paralyzed. And in Mississippi, the family of 18-year-old Nolan Wells still searching for answers after his body was discovered on Horn Island after the 4th of July. The state's autopsy now complete but remains sealed. The DA says all evidence will stay sealed until it heads to a grand jury. On Investigation Nation today, I spoke with Barbara Butcher, retired death investigator for New York City's Medical Examiner's Office, who still has many unanswered questions about this case.
2: First of all, I want a background on the young man. Did Nolan Wells have any medical issues whatsoever? Then I want the scene. The scene is where I get everything. And it's reported that he was found face down in the water. How deep? Was it along the shoreline? Was it in a rocky area? From what I've scanned of the island, I don't see any rocky protuberances that he could have been injured on. Mm-hmm. Did he drown? Could he swim? Did he swim that day? All of those things are absolutely essential, and the answer to those, we don't know any of it.
0: Now, Barbara Butcher with excellent questions there. The Congressional Black Caucus is adamantly calling for more to be done, urging Attorney General Todd Blanche and the FBI to launch a federal review into Wells' death. And President Trump is touting a crime agenda heading into midterms, but will it be enough to win over voters who are frustrated with the economy? We'll explore which party could have the upper hand. Coming up.
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7: Iran now responding to President Trump's comments on the Strait of Hormuz. The president on Friday suggesting he will soon make the strait a U.S. territory. But Iran saying that is not possible. All this as a new aircraft carrier is heading to the region to replace the USS Lincoln. Back here at home, President Trump is touting his administration's tough-on-crime agenda ahead of the midterms. The president taking credit for lower crime rates nationwide while speaking at a campaign event for the New York Republican gubernatorial nominee Bruce Blakeman. That happened in Nassau County. A new report from the Major Chiefs Association shows that the number of violent crimes in cities across the U.S. has actually dropped since Trump returned to office. Here with us now is Democratic California Republican Congressman Jim Costa. He sits on the House Foreign Affairs Committee. Welcome to you, sir.
8: Thank you. It's good to be on News Nation.
7: Thank you very much. We're glad to have you here. So let's start with what you make of the GOP's push to focus on public safety and crime. We all watched that press conference yesterday at Nassau County at the Police Academy there. How do you think that Democrats can work to gain support from independent voters on this issue ahead of the midterms? Because a lot, you know, we're talking about the economy all the time, but crime is right up there, too.
8: Yes, but the violent crime rates that you just cited began going down during the Biden administration. And that's a trend that's continued. And it's largely responsible to the efforts that local law enforcement agencies have been engaged in for years. And we should give credit where credit's due. And, you know, I can understand where the president wants to take credit for everything that's good, whether he had any hand in it or not. And of course, this is an attempt to really detract from people's concerns about affordability and the war in Iran. That's the bottom line.
7: You know, today I spoke with Mick Mulvaney on what he says the top issue that all Americans will vote on in an election. Let's listen to that together.
9: And invariably, as long as I've been alive, the ultimate issue in American elections has been the economy. Bill Clinton was right when he said it was the economy, stupid. Actually, it was James Carville, but Clinton gets credit. That's the main issue and always is going to be.
7: You know, he brings up an important point. You know, if Democrats take power in Congress, what can you tell us is the concrete plan to lower costs for Americans? Because everybody's looking for a way to do it, but people want to know what the plan is.
8: Well, the underlying causes of inflation really go to the heart of the affordability crisis. Mm-hmm. And multiple factors that have caused that. I mean, obviously, the war in Iran has increased energy costs. Those energy costs have gone all the way to the farm, where we work to put that food on America's dinner table, fertilizer costs, transportation costs. And there's no end in sight because there isn't an exit strategy right now at this time. It's clear. In the war in Iran. And that's been, I think, to the heart of the president's problems right now, because he thought this would be like Venezuela. Well, he had a lot of advice that indicated that Iran was not Venezuela. Mm-hmm. And General Powell always said, you know, well, number one, you have to have overwhelming support of the American public. That's not the case. Number two, you have to have an exit strategy. And number three, go in with overwhelming force. Well, we've gone on with overwhelming force, and what has that got us? The Straits of Hormuz are now strangling the

0: global economy with so much of our energy required to come out of those straits, and we don't control it, no matter what the president says at this time.
1: Well, yeah, I wanted to ask you about that because President Trump is doubling down on U.S. control of the Strait of Hormuz. We've heard the sound, but I want to play it for our viewers.
2: And after we finish defeating Iran, which is being very badly defeated, pretty soon I'll be declaring the Hormuz Strait a territory of the United States. We have the blockade. No ships get through unless we want them to.
1: All right, so Iran's deputy foreign minister responded to Trump's comments saying, quote, the Strait of Hormuz has been Iranian, is Iranian, and will remain Iranian. So, I mean, as you see it at this point, do you believe that there is a way that the U.S. and Iran can come to an agreement on this? It sure seems like there's a lot of headbutting on this, to put it mildly.
0: Well, the experience of the past 47 years with this regime, and they outlasted Carter to the election periods before they were willing to resolve the hostages with our embassy. And I think Iran is content at this time to play that same card and continue to limit the ability to move energy goods for the entire world until after the November elections. And we've decimated their Navy, we've decimated their Air Force, but guess what? As we knew all along, as military advisors certainly conveyed to the president, this would be and could likely have the result. And now we're stretched thin. I mean, the four sailors and the aircraft carrier Lincoln have had the longest extended stay. Three of the squadrons that are on the aircraft carrier come from my area here on the Naval Air Station that's the largest on the West Coast. And I get feedback. These sailors are very frustrated because there's morale is at an all-time low. And I hear from my friends in the Department of Defense and retired military officers that this Secretary of Defense, and by the way, it's defense, the fact is that what they've done to morale and now putting our supply of weapons at a really very precarious level at this point in time. They've not planned well.
1: All right. Well, I appreciate your perspective. Democratic California Congressman Jim Acosta, thank you very much for being here.
0: Thank you.
1: Thank you. Thank you. And former White House Deputy Press Secretary Hogan Gidley will join us soon to answer the big questions facing the administration. We're going to talk about all of it with, along with Caroline Leavitt in that conversation, leaving her post, and what some of this means for the upcoming primaries. That's coming up at the top of the hour.
3: I support ripping ICE apart and holding them accountable.
4: We need to abolish ICE and replace it.
5: We must abolish ICE.
6: ICE cannot be reformed. ICE cannot be retrained. ICE has to be abolished.
1: A growing number of Democrats calling for the takedown of ICE. It comes as the agency faced scrutiny over violent tactics in executing Trump's immigration crackdown. And right now, ICE is planning to spend up to $20 million on high-tech gloves. We've been telling you about this week, that delivers electric shocks. Amid criticism, the border czar Tom Homan defended the plan as an alternative to lethal force. Switching gears, it's summer, and summer is winding down, but are you still getting those bug bites? Because mosquitoes are ruining summer for many. You can't find anything to target those bites? Well, it turns out we have a dermatologist standing by with some remedies that you don't want to miss. I don't know about you, but I get it all the time, so I can't wait to talk to this next guest. Join us.
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1: The Pentagon orders up more munitions as stockpiles run low. I'm Mike Vaccaro, News Nation, Washington Bureau Chief. The Department of War announcing a new agreement with Boeing and RTX to step up production of ship-to-air interceptors, calling it a move to put America's defense industry on a, quote, wartime footing. It's the latest in a Pentagon push to increase the pace of production, and it comes after multiple reports of a dwindling supply of American munitions 5 months into the war with Iran. But funding for much of the increase must come from Congress, a process that could take months. And this is a defense industry official tells News Nation that replenishing the American arsenal won't happen overnight.
2: And timelines are shortening, but it will take a long time. There are a lot of barriers that can only be mitigated with time. Workforce issues, facilities issues, supply chain issues. And these were all allowed to get to where they are over many years of underinvestment.
1: The new framework adds to a wave of munitions deals, the Pentagon announcing agreements with at least seven other companies this year. I'm Mike Vaccaro, and this is the News Nation Political Minute.
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11: 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Raleigh Romero versus Teofimo Lopez. August 22nd.
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13: Dermatologist here to settle it once and for all. We've got Dr. Ahuva Sisis. Did I get that right?
14: You got it.
13: Oh, very good. All right. A director of the cosmetic dermatology for patients with autoimmune disease at Mount Sinai's Department of Dermatology. I asked for the segment because I, among many others, millions of people suffer from, it doesn't matter where I go. And it's so funny because some people will get it and other people, you know, you get eaten alive. And then the next person you're sitting next to at a barbecue is like, well, they don't like me. So how does that get determined in terms of what you've learned in your research? Is it a blood type thing?
14: So we're still learning a lot about this, and there's some controversial takes on really what makes someone more delicious or appetizing to the mosquitoes, because there's things we can do to avoid exposure. But as you said, someone can be exposed, another person gets bug bites, one doesn't. So why? We don't quite know, but there's certain factors that we all make chemicals that might attract mosquitoes. Mm-hmm. And so some people are going to be more attractive to the mosquitoes. Alcohol consumption is actually something that's been shown to increase that sort of appetizing to the mosquito.
13: So that's why
14: pregnancy as well.
13: Yeah, backyard barbecues, pregnancy as well. How about that? All right. Well, is there anything that we can do to prevent bites before they happen? We talked about that in the commercial break, and you've brought some stuff. So go ahead and show me some stuff that you have that might be able to help us.
14: Absolutely. So when we talk about prevention, you want to try to stay away from standing water. You want to avoid the humidity and that hot temperature around dusk and dawn is really that peak time for mosquito bites. Try to protect your skin, you know, keep it covered, mosquito nets, those types of things. When we talk about prevention, so you want to look for EPA certified prevention. So we have DEET, Picardin, wearing those either on your clothes or on your skin, that'll help prevent those bug bites.
13: Oh, on your clothes too. That's smart.
14: Yeah. So I don't always want the chemicals on my skin, but I put it all over my clothing.
13: Right. What do you think about those bands that people wear around their wrists? Do those work?
14: With the citronella, pretty limited evidence. It definitely doesn't hurt. They also have, you know, candles and other things that you can keep around you to help prevent mosquito bites, but a little bit less effective.
13: Yeah. What about putting cinnamon and stuff that I hear about, you know, sprinkling stuff around your property? Does that work?
14: Not a lot of evidence, but I always think, why not? It might help protect. A little bit extra.
13: And anything else that can help. All right. So as we take a look at what is here, let's talk about how we can get rid of them. So you've brought some items. I want you to show off what these are.
14: Absolutely. So when we're talking about, you know, we talked a little bit about the prevention. So we have our DEET Picardin. This is a wonderful device that can help you electrocute some bugs that are in your space. I haven't gotten to use
13: the zapping like tennis racket.
14: Yes. But now you have a mosquito bite. What can you do to really minimize the effects of that? Because we've all had mosquito bites. They're so itchy. It's really important to try not to scratch. The more you scratch, the more they, you know, hurt and bother you. And that's because when the insect bites you, they inject their saliva, and that creates this histaminergic response. And the more you scratch, the more histamine and more inflammatory mediators there are.
13: Okay.
14: So as hard as it is, try not to scratch.
13: Okay.
14: We talked about ice. That's a really great way to reduce the swelling and inflammation. This is a device that actually uses heat to do the same type of thing.
13: Okay.
14: So really hot or cold.
13: What does this do?
14: It applies local heat in the area, and that can help reduce that inflammatory reaction and give you some pain relief locally.
13: Heating up the bite, essentially?
14: I'm more of an ice fan personally.
13: Yeah.
14: It's cheap, it's easy, everyone has it, and it gives you that fast relief, nice and easy.
13: All right, what else?
14: Topical steroids are great. This is a over-the-counter hydrocortisone. I'm really a fan of the higher strength prescription topical steroids that you would have to see a physician for, but we can get some immediate relief with a little bit of steroid.
13: Mm-hmm.
14: Calamine lotion is a great also anti-inflammatory to give you a little bit of that fast relief. Also antihistamines. I'm a fan of the non-sedating oral antihistamines.
13: Mm-hmm.
14: So we have like Zyrtec or Allegra are
13: okay.
14: The least sedating. Benadryl's great, but it is sedating. So especially for older patients, we want to avoid that. There's a topical Benadryl cream, which can give some efficacy, especially if you just have like a local bite. But a lot of people can get a contact dermatitis to it. So we tend to avoid that as well.
13: And lastly, what is this? So I've got a wrap, but what is this?
14: Yeah, so you can use these devices that will help put, you know, these kind of mosquito repellents into the air again to help prevent exposure.
13: Hey, listen, I'm a firm believer that summer is not over, but I do like the idea of prevention. I love the idea of putting some of this stuff on your clothes as well, especially, you know, when people are pregnant. So this is great. So thank you so much, doctor. I appreciate you coming in and sharing your expertise with us. We appreciate it. We've got more summer to go. It's not over. So we're still going to go out and enjoy the sun. Thank you very much for being here.
14: My pleasure.
13: Appreciate it. All right. And also this, President Trump is touting his second term victories ahead of the midterm elections. His message to voters coming up while we take a look at what's left here on our counter.
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13: President Trump on the campaign trail on Friday in New York, touting the wins of his administration. More on his message to voters with the midterms fast approaching ahead at the top of the hour. We're also monitoring the devastating flooding across Indiana. The Indianapolis mayor speaking on that earlier.
36: Let me be absolutely clear. The residents in Ravenswood, Rocky Ripple, and other areas impacted by this flooding, please leave your homes now. This is not a time to wait. If you're in an area at risk for flooding, I urge you to stay informed and follow guidance from emergency officials.
13: We've got a live report from Anderson, Indiana at the top of the hour. And Tropical Storm Lala on a collision course with Hawaii. Forecasters are saying it could strengthen into a hurricane at any time before making impact. Over a million people are in the path of the storm, which is set to make its closest approach to the islands today, though impacts will still be happening after the eye passes over the state. Governor Josh Green has already declared a state of emergency for all of the Hawaiian islands, though he says the Big Island faces the biggest threat. We'll keep you updated on the storm's impact, so stay with us. And check this out. Hikers treated to a spectacular view of lava flowing out of Mount Etna in Italy following its eruption on Thursday. Now, Etna is the tallest active volcano in Europe, which meant that the eruption, guess what, caused delays in hundreds of flights. Sicily's airport has suspended flights altogether, and that is the country's fifth busiest airport. So some big trouble there. It sure is pretty, but causing a lot of problems. And after 8 years, a stolen Picasso print is back with its rightful owner. This is a wild story. Police found it in a vacant apartment while it was being cleaned out. It was taken right off the wall at a local Milwaukee art gallery, and the owner was absolutely shocked at its reappearance. The piece of art is worth between $35,000 and $50,000. Police say the statute of limitations for theft is usually about 6 years, but this case is still under investigation. And News Nation Live continues after a quick break. Alicia Nieves will be speaking with former White House Deputy Press Secretary Hogan Gidley to answer the big questions facing the Trump administration. She'll pick up our coverage right after the break, and I will see you again tomorrow, 9 a.m. Stay with us.

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17: Pretty soon I'll be declaring the Hormuz Strait a territory of the United States.
18: Iran firing back at Trump's claims, saying it's not afraid and will maintain command of the strait. Right now, the USS George Washington is on its way to replace the USS Lincoln in the Middle East. This is the White House reportedly weighing new tax cuts ahead of the midterms. Will this be enough to win over midterm voters? We have former White House deputy.

0: press secretary under President Trump, Hogan Gidley. To talk about the president's strategy and Florida Republican Congressman Carlos Jimenez, who served on the Homeland Security Committee, along with market guru Peter Najarian. Plus, we're watching this, a huge magnitude 7.7 earthquake hitting off the coast of Indonesia. Crumbled buildings, patients fleeing their hospital beds, entire neighborhoods underwater. A tsunami warning just lifted, but rescue teams have yet to reach the region closest to the epicenter. And the devastation we're also following in the heartland.
1: I've lived down here ever since 1968, and I've never seen it flood so much as it has here lately.
2: I've never seen it this bad. You know, I grew up here. It's never looked like this in all my years.
3: This is so sad. What are they going to do?
0: 100 years flood rocking Indiana with over a foot of rain, multiple people dead, and officials expecting that number, unfortunately, to grow with more rain expected this weekend. And in Hawaii, residents and tourists, they are bracing for a tropical storm. Lala gaining strength. When we can expect that storm, though, to make landfall. Also, as he pleaded guilty to federal stalking charges, Luigi Mangione revealed why he shot UnitedHealthcare CEO Brian Thompson outside the New York City hotel room. We have the explosive courtroom confession. Good afternoon, everyone. I'm Alicia Nieves here in New York. It's 1 o'clock here on the East Coast, and this is News Nation Live. We're going to bring you all these top stories and more with Marcus Espinoza live outside that hotel where UnitedHealthcare CEO was shot in New York City, Tom Dempsey in our nation's capital. We begin, though, with Bennett Haberle, who is monitoring the dangerous flooding in Indiana right now. Bennett, I know you're in Anderson, Indiana. How are things there?
4: Yeah, Alicia, the good news is the rain has tapered off this morning. That was a concern because there has been such historic flooding, not only here in Anderson, but in several communities across central and southeastern Indiana. This morning, Indianapolis was hard hit by these torrential rains and floodwaters. A number of residents here in Anderson have been displaced from their homes after this historic flooding. I'm actually joined right now by one of those people who was displaced out of their home, Jessica Tibbett. Thanks so much for taking the time to talk with us.
5: Absolutely.
4: Just tell me, how are you holding up?
5: We're great. We were able to go to my brother's house. So we didn't have to worry about a shelter or a hotel, anything like that. So luckily we had family close. Our house wasn't hit the hardest. As you can see, there's definitely homes that have taken on more water, but right now we're okay.
4: And just to give people some perspective, Anderson is a community of about 50,000 people. We're about 30 miles northeast of Indianapolis. Yes. The section of town where we're in is close to downtown Anderson, and there are dozens of homes in this area that are really waterlogged.
5: Absolutely.
4: Tell me a little bit about how you guys were removed from your home.
5: So we received the first voluntary order about 2 o'clock on Thursday. They just advised us to start seeking alternate shelter. And we chose to, you know, try to ride it out, see what happened. And then around 1:30 Thursday night into Friday morning, we got the knock from the fire department that we needed to leave immediately.
4: Were you able to leave on your own? Did they have to rescue by boat?
5: We were. Luckily, the water had just kind of gotten about halfway up 7th here, so we were able to get our cars out of the driveway and get out safely.
4: And the good news is, you were saying you went inside. The damage to your home is not extensive, but you know that is not the case for so many of your neighbors.
5: Absolutely, yeah. My heart breaks for these people. I mean, they're friends. We all, you know, socialize. It's hard to imagine what they're going to be walking into. Luckily, you know, we have a little bit of water damage, but nothing that can't be, you know, easily fixed, but some of them have lost everything in this.
4: And this is the White River that has left its banks. It hit 24 feet, which was a historic record yesterday.
5: Yes.
4: It's down now to around 17, but the flood stage is not going to go down even further till like Wednesday. So it could be days.
5: It could be days until, you know, people are able to get in their homes. Hopefully we, you know, because it is receding for us, we can get back into ours a little sooner. But like I said, my heart's just breaking for everyone in this neighborhood, and hopefully they're able to get back into their homes, you know, as soon as possible.
4: Yeah, Jessica, I really appreciate your time.
5: Thank you so
4: much. Wish you guys the best, and
5: thank you.
4: The same to your neighbors as well.
5: Thank you so much.
4: Yeah.
5: Thanks.
4: And Alicia, this is just, you know, the sentiment shared by Jessica is one that's sort of part and parcel, not only of here in Anderson, but in all these communities across central and southeastern Indiana that have just been really hit hard by the torrential rains this week, more than a foot of rain that has led to devastation all across the state.
0: Yeah, Bennett, we've been following your coverage all throughout this week as that state, every corner of it, has been dealing with severe weather. And as you pointed out a moment ago, going to continue to potentially be dealing with some of that weather. Bennett Haberle, really appreciate you there in Indiana. And stay with us because Bennett will be giving us updates every hour. And in the next hour, we're going to be speaking with local Indiana sheriff about the devastation that he is seeing in his community. All right, over to our nation's capital. President Trump is spending his weekend in Bedminster, New Jersey, after reinforcing his administration's tough stance on law and order at a rally here in New York just ahead of the midterms. The president taking credit for lowering crime and those crime rates nationwide while speaking at a campaign event for the New York Republican gubernatorial nominee, Bruce Blakeman. The nation's Tom Dempsey is live at Washington, D.C. Tom, what were some of the key points on crime for the president?
3: Hey, Alicia. Good afternoon from Washington, D.C. Well, look, right now, Election Day sits less than 3 months away. A lot at stake, the control of Congress being one of them. So for President Trump, this speech in front of local police was basically a campaign rally for him. And he focused on big things like the economy and the border, as well as data showing big drops in crime in areas across the country.
6: In the past 4 years before I took office, our country was overrun by violent criminals. The FBI has just released a new uniform crime report showing that in 2025, we achieved the single largest reduction in violent crime in American history.
3: And Alicia, during that speech at the Nassau County Police Academy, President Trump noted drops in murders and violent crimes. And data from the Major Chiefs Association backs up those claims, with numbers from almost all of the top 67 American cities and areas showing a 17% drop in homicides compared to the same time last year, a 16% drop in robberies, and drops also in rapes and aggravated assaults. But earlier today, right here on News Nation, we heard from a Democrat lawmaker about sort of the opposite perspective of this.
7: I'll say for Democrats, and as we approach the midterms, is I think it makes sense that the president is shifting to this conversation because he promised Americans he would lower costs on day one, and instead his actions have actually driven up costs for 99% of Americans.
3: And again, with Election Day now less than 3 months away, President Trump hopes that by highlighting issues like crime, he can maybe attract more voters to go with the Republican candidates come November. Alicia?
0: All right, Tom Dempsey for us in Washington, D.C. To dig into that and a lot more, I want to welcome former White House Deputy Press Secretary Hogan Gidley. Hogan, thank you for being here. I'll start off where Tom was talking about, you know, President Trump last night highlighting the wins on crime in New York, and that data was very clear, and it certainly is impressive. He's also fulfilled his campaign promise of addressing the southern border, lowering the number of illegal migrants crossing, and has overseen, you know, 28% increase in the S&P 500, even all major averages this year up pretty significantly. My question to you is this: are these victories enough for him and the administration to garner the momentum that they're going to need, going into the midterms and to maintain the Senate, potentially even the House?
8: Well, they're all part and parcel with a victorious message that Donald Trump can bring to the American people. But as you know, the economy kind of reigns supreme as it relates to motivating factors to get out to the polls. And the word affordability that Democrats use, I think, is kind of a fallacy because it's a nonsensical word. It's skywriting, to use a journalism term. It means nothing, because what's affordable to me may not be affordable to you. The real question is, in hard dollars, have costs gone up or have costs come down? And right now, costs are higher, but they're less than they were under Joe Biden, and they're not going up as fast as they were under Joe Biden. That doesn't mean the American people like that.
0: No.
8: But the reality is the Democrat options on the table are ones that have only been proven to increase costs across the board. And they didn't say a word about this in Joe Biden's time in the White House when we had inflation at 9% and the cost of gas and groceries were through the roof. And I often say this, it's like if Joe Biden took $10 from you, Donald Trump gave you back $8 of those dollars. You want the other two. We're on the right track, but it's incumbent upon Republicans to tell the American people how their policies moving forward will help them get that extra $2.
0: So is that a messaging problem for Republicans? And I say that because, to your point there, despite the wins, right, when it comes to the crime rate, even at the border, you look at President Trump's polling numbers, and those are sliding. This is a recent Reuters poll. It found most Americans disapprove of his handling, even on immigration. While that's his highest form of approval rating, and crime is up there as well, you still have most of Americans who struggle with the administration's reign of things there. And then you look

0: Iran, you look at inflation, you do have a valid point that inflation is moderating, but it is so high that so many Americans are frustrated and they tend to have a shorter term memory, and it goes upon the administration and the party in power. How do Republicans message around that?
1: Oh, well, of course it always goes to those in power. But also, Alicia, I see what you're trying to do there. Always blame the comms people. It's always the messaging that's the problem. No, I get it.
0: Get used to that.
1: That's the issue here that Republicans have to kind of decide how to tackle. Because you want to tell the American people the successes. For example, no tax on tips, no tax on overtime, lower taxes on Social Security, the largest tax cut in American history, all packaged in a big, beautiful bill. But 70% of the people in this country didn't even know there was a tax cut included in the bill. Mm-hmm. So I think a lot of Republicans have this problem historically of doing something good and then shutting up about it. Republicans should be talking about closing the border. They should be talking about lowering crime. They should be talking about lowering costs. They should be talking about the tax cuts and not be afraid of it. So often they get concerned. What are we going to do next? And how are we going to move? A lot of Americans don't even know what you did to get us out of the Biden doldrums. They have to do that first, then talk about what are you going to do to make our lives better moving forward.
0: Let's dig into this a little bit more, especially as we look forward to this week and a lot of the primaries, some more primaries coming up. The next big test, especially for Democratic Socialists, that's going to be in a few states. But I want to hone in most notably on Florida. You've got two DSA members running in that reliably red state. You got Oliver Larkin running for a primary against Congressman Jared Moskowitz. This, again, is a really reliably red state, especially over the last decade. Do you think there is enough concern within the Republican Party or awareness in the Republican Party of that messaging issue of voters that are concerned over the handling of the economy entering this war, given those are so unfavorable? And is that enough potentially for voters to swing so far left to the DSA?
1: Well, speaking of messaging, they need to be talking about this. Republicans need to be talking about this on the left as well. Here's one of the problems, though. When Republicans say you don't want these communists, you don't want these socialists or Marxists running the country, a vast majority of the American people by polling don't even know what communists
0: means,
1: or Marxists or socialists are.
0: Mm-hmm.
1: So you have to define those terms first, because I tell you, people are so angry out there, they want a change. And so when someone comes to you and offers you a change and you want to change it to communism, the American people, not dumb, but they can be ignorant on certain topics. And they go, well, this sounds nice. Free everything sounds great to me. It doesn't matter that everywhere it's been tried, it's been failed. The people don't know that. So you have to try and correlate these Democrat socialists and their radical ideologies, how detrimental and dangerous and quite frankly deadly they would be to the American people, versus a Democratic way of governing, a Republican policy put in place. Those are things you have to make the contrast on. But as you often talked about with messaging, if you're explaining, you're losing. So you have to strike that balance to get out there and advocate for your positions, but not get tied down to all of this, over explaining.
0: Yeah, this is not going to be an easy midterm for either party, Democrats or Republicans. Messaging really going to be critical here. And there's less than 3 months to get that message across to voters who will hit the polls come November 3rd. Former White House Deputy Press Secretary Hogan Gidley, really appreciate your time. Thank you for joining us here.
1: Thanks, Lucia.
0: Of course. Our U.S. Attorney for Washington, D.C., Jeanine Pirro, announcing that suspect accused of vandalizing the World War II Memorial in Washington, D.C., is in custody and facing two felony charges. The suspect, Melissa Ferris, is being charged with depredation against the property of the United States and destruction of the Veterans Memorial after allegedly painting the memorial's Atlantic Pavilion with neon orange graffiti and filling the fountain with a thick layer of soap bubbles. Now, Ferris's offense carry some serious penalties, up to 10 years in prison. And Dr. Anthony Fauci declining to appear voluntarily before a second Senate panel. This after Republicans on the Homeland Security Committee voted to hold him in contempt for failing to comply with the committee's subpoena. The former top NIH official invoking his Fifth Amendment right against self-incrimination 100 times in last month's hearing. And that, of course, was related to his role in the federal response to the COVID-19 pandemic. While the Senate presses for answers, Dr. Anthony Fauci's attorney is saying that any effort to compel Dr. Fauci to appear in a second hearing will be to, quote, harass or degrade Dr. Fauci for political purposes. Luigi Mangione's courtroom confession, the accused healthcare CEO pleading guilty to federal stalking charges, how his confession could complicate the state murder charges against him. And President Trump vowing that the U.S. is going to take over that critical waterway, the Strait of Hormuz, what it could mean for our service members in the Middle East, and some new insight on how long the Iran war could last. Up next, though, we've got Florida Congressman Carlos Jimenez. He's here, and he's a member of the House Homeland Security Committee. We'll get his take on President Trump recalling the USS Lincoln from the Middle East and the future of both parties as they head to the midterms.
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0: The next round of primary elections take place this week in a trio of Republican strongholds all across the United States. You got voters in Alaska, Wyoming, and even Florida. They'll be heading to the ballot box on Tuesday to decide who will represent each party in several key elections across their states in November. Now, some of the notable races include Florida's Republican gubernatorial primary and Senate race in Alaska, where you've got Democrats. They're hoping to flip a seat in that blue state for the first time in over a decade. I want to welcome Republican Florida Representative Carlos Jimenez. He's on the House and Homeland Security and Armed Services Committees, as well as the House Select Committee on the Strategic Competition between the U.S. and Chinese Communist Party. Congressman, thank you for being here. I want to start in your home state. Some of those key primaries coming up are going to be there. And I was just talking to Hogan Gidley about this. You've got a DSA movement happening in Florida that's been a reliably red state. You're seeing that in the gubernatorial race. You got Oliver Larkin running for a seat in the House. You've been very vocal against this sudden rise in socialism in the United States. Why do you think socialism poses such a threat, but is having this kind of moment?
20: Well, the threat, I mean, look, I was born in Cuba, and you can see what socialism, communism has done to my my home country, the country that I was born in. It's destroyed it. And so my parents brought me here to escape communism, to live in a land of freedom and opportunity. And now we're hearing the same old, you know, snake oil being sold here in the United States about how great, you know, socialism and communism is, where, you know, we know the reality. The good thing is that there are a number of people, especially in South Florida, that escape communism and socialism and says, you can't sell them this, okay? Now, there are some other folks up in the different parts of the state that don't have the same kind of demographic that we do, say, here in South Florida, that, you know, they don't know the reality of it. And so it sounds great. Yeah, I'm going to give you free this. I'm going to give you free that. I'm going to, you know, everybody needs to have this, that, and the other, and everybody's going to be the same, except that at the end of the day, you're going to pay for it, and it's going to pay with your freedom. And and that's the cost of it. It's our job to educate the rest of the state about, you know, the evils, and it really is an evil ideology of socialism and communism, versus what you have here in the United States, the greatest country in the world, the greatest economy in the world, the great highest standard of living in the world, and now you want to change it for something that has never worked anywhere else. We have to convince our folks that that this is just snake oil.
0: Yeah, convincing is going to be a critical factor for voters. I say that, and I also ask you this. Do you think that socialists could break through, even, you know, with Democratic voters in your red state? Because Florida, you know, there's parts of it. I think of the Central Florida area. You have a lot of people who have moved from blue states. And then, as I was talking to Hogan Gidley a moment ago, affordability is a big concern for Americans, the pricing pressures they're under. And I think about Florida, and I think about the situation that's happening with the housing market. You got foreclosure rates across the country up 21% from last year, and Florida is leading the way there. Is that a concern? And do you think the messaging is strong enough to prevent that in that state?
20: Well, again, that goes back to us having a clear message as to why going the path of socialism and communism is not the right way. Because things may be affordable in socialism when you have socialism and communism, but there's nothing to buy. Okay, and so when you go to Cuba, they don't have any food, they don't have any medicine, et cetera. They have free health care, but the hospitals are shot, I mean, because it doesn't work. And so, yeah, we have to look at the issue of affordability. And the best way to combat that is through a free economy and a free market economy, not by establishing, you know, and controlling the means of production, which is what the socialists and the communists want to do. And that's a complicated kind of message, but we need to get that through because, again, it sounds great. It doesn't work. And it never has worked. We just have to convince folks that, look, it's over here, over here, over here, over here. They said the same things, and this is what really happened. And so the way I do it with pictures. And there's nothing better than having a picture of, here's a communist state, here's a free market, you know, society. Look at these pictures, and tells you, and one picture will tell you in 1,000 words what works better. And without a doubt, a free market economy works better.
0: Yeah, I think both parties are under the same understanding that the messaging around the economy and giving people hope, realistic and tangible hope, is going to be critical come November. I want to ask you about the Middle East, because President Trump, you know, when it comes to the Middle East, there is a concern about even the messaging there. He's been on the campaign trail making claims in the last 24 hours that critical waterway, the Strait of Hormuz, which is responsible for some of the pricing pressures that a lot of Americans are under, are going to become a U.S. territory. The last thing he said, I want to play a little bit for what he said here for you.
1: Pretty soon I'll be declaring the Hormuz Strait a territory of the United States. Essentially, that's what it is. We have the blockade.

0: skips get through unless we want him to.
1: Now, you may have been joking there, but it really comes amid a serious point in this conflict and around that waterway. These comments come as you've got the USS Abraham Lincoln aircraft carrier that's been in the Middle East for over 240 days. It's, you know, facing a lot of scrutiny. It's coming home. There's been some concern about harsh conditions for sailors aboard that they have endured, even reports of sailors jumping overboard. There's this alleged of mental decline, mental health declines, on that ship. You've got the USS George Washington that's been deployed to relieve that carrier. Right. Your reaction to the claims more broadly here for our service members and the commitment to stay in the region and keep that waterway, for us at least, and for most of the world, closed?
2: Look, I don't want to sound harsh and everything, but, you know, I'm a firefighter, right? And so it's like me saying, I love being a firefighter, but would you want me to go into a fire? Yeah. Okay, and so that's what you signed up for. And every once in a while, you're going to be deployed for an extended period of time when it comes to protecting Americans' interests. That's not to say that the Navy should do a better job to make sure that it rotates its personnel, because they are under a lot of stress. And that's 24 hours a day, and then you're in combat conditions. That is very stressful, and you get fatigued. And when it comes with fatigue, you make mistakes, et cetera. And so the Navy should have accounted for this and shouldn't have let them out that long. But by the same token, every once in a while, we will ask our fighting men and women to go beyond just the everyday normal, which is when we're in conflict. And they're going to be put under a lot of stress. And hopefully the Navy, the Army, the Air Force, they have training that says when we are in conflict, these are the stresses that you will fall under, and then you have to be able to handle those stresses. But by the same token, we have to do a better job to make sure that we don't stress them too much, because when you do, you actually start making mistakes. And so I'm happy that's going to the deployment's going to be ending. We should have a normal rotation in and out of that strait. We're going to be there for a while, and then I'm sure that this problem will be resolved very soon.
1: And as I mentioned a moment ago, the USS George Washington, that has been deployed to relieve those sailors on the USS Lincoln. Congressman Carlos Jimenez, really appreciate your time of Florida. Thank you.
2: It's my pleasure. Have a great weekend.
1: You too. All right, accused killer Luigi Mangione confessing to stalking UnitedHealthcare CEO Brian Thompson and fatally shooting him. The admission now possibly paving the way for his lawyers to get the state murder case that dismissed. If you're asking how, we've got the answers for you just ahead. Plus, President Trump vowing the U.S. is going to take over the Strait of Hormuz. What this means for our service members in the Middle East, and again, how long could this war in Iran last?
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5: And here are some headlines that we're following. Five people have been shot at Virginia State University. The overnight shooting prompting a campus lockdown that lasted through most of the morning. The university saying the gunfire erupted just outside of the campus's residence halls. One victim is in critical condition while four others are suffering from non-life-threatening injuries. Now, authorities say multiple suspects may be involved here, but so far they've made no arrests and no idea about motive yet. In a deadly shooting spree in Michigan, five victims have been killed, and the suspect, 39-year-old Chad Hickman, was also found dead. Michigan police saying that the violence unfolded across multiple locations within Missaukee County, where troopers first found three people dead, one critically injured. Police launching a massive manhunt where they found another victim in a separate home. The motive for that case is still under investigation. And Luigi Mangione, the accused killer of UnitedHealthcare CEO Brian Thompson, pleading guilty to federal stalking charges. Mangione even admitted to how he was able to track down the CEO, build a gun himself. Musician's Marcus Espinosa is live outside the New York City Hilton Hotel where the shooting took place. Marcus, a lot of people talking about how Mangione appeared in court pretty stoic, seemingly not showing remorse as he admitted to this violent crime.
6: Hey, Alicia, good afternoon. It's remarkable that just behind me here is where Luigi Mangione admitted that he shot and that Brian Thompson died from that gunshot, that 3D printed gun that he had back in December of 2024. Take a look at how he stated this in court here. It was very short, very specific, and very to the point, saying, quote, "On the morning of December 4, 2024, I shot Mr. Thompson in Manhattan and he died." His guilty plea, though, that avoids what could have been a lengthy federal trial, but also raises more questions about what this means for his New York State murder trial. That's set to begin on September 8th. That's right around the corner. Mangione pleading guilty to both federal counts of stalking, resulting in the death of Brian Thompson in what's called an open plea. Federal prosecutors say plea or no plea, they hope to keep him in prison for life.
7: Our office does not have a plea agreement with him. Instead, he pled open, which means he pled guilty to all pending counts in the indictment. We are free to seek the maximum penalty under the law.
6: Okay, so that maximum penalty potentially is life in prison, even though federal guidelines suggest a more realistic sentence of 24 to 30 years in prison. We're going to find out his sentencing fate in December. Mangione also admitted to making a 3D printed gun and crossing state lines while traveling to New York. Alicia, you and I and others have been covering this from the start here at News Nation. And it's important and critical to note here that the defense here wants to use double jeopardy to try to get the state second-degree murder trial tossed. They want that gone. That would be ideal for them. There is a lot at stake here from this plea. Another thing, Alicia, to consider is that Luigi Mangione essentially walked into court. This open plea, this is what this means. He walked into court, pled guilty to those charges, basically to the court, to the judge. The federal prosecutor

0: Packers, they could have tried to stop it, but it really wouldn't have been in their interest and really wouldn't have been possible. Instead, this is what we have, and now we have questions about the state trial moving forward.
1: And Marcus, it's been called by some legal analysts legal jujitsu, you know, pleading guilty to this federal case to avoid that state case. We're going to keep, I know you and the team are going to keep us posted in December on how this all potentially ends. Musicians Marcus Espinoza live in New York for us. Thank you so much. All right, live look now at Beirut in Lebanon as President Trump signals new moves in the Strait of Hormuz. We're speaking to a former Navy Lieutenant Commander, Tom Soar, on the president's latest comments and what it could mean for our troops in the region.
2: We cannot let Iran have a nuclear weapon. Do we agree? Can't let it.
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8: The Pentagon orders up more munitions as stockpiles run low. I'm Mike Vaccaro, News Nation, Washington Bureau Chief. The Department of War announcing a new agreement with Boeing and RTX to step up production of ship-to-air interceptors, calling it a move to put America's defense industry on a, quote, wartime footing. It's the latest in a Pentagon push to increase the pace of production, and it comes after multiple reports of a dwindling supply of American munitions 5 months into the war with Iran. But funding for much of the increase must come from Congress, a process that could take months. And this is a defense industry official tells News Nation that replenishing the American arsenal won't happen overnight.
9: And timelines are shortening, but it will take a long time. There are a lot of barriers that can only be mitigated with time. Workforce issues, facilities issues, supply chain issues. And these were all allowed to get to where they are over many years of underinvestment.
8: The new framework adds to a wave of munitions deals, the Pentagon announcing agreements with at least seven other companies this year. I'm Mike Vaccaro, and this is the News Nation Political Minute.
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1: Well-being, the state of the ship's equipment. The move comes as the president is making his boldest statement yet, saying the Strait of Hormuz, that will be a U.S. territory when the conflict with Iran ends. Here with us now is former Navy Lieutenant Commander and former Navy Explosive Ordnance Disposal Officer Tom Sauer. Thank you for being here, and of course, thank you for your service. I want to jump right in with those statements from the president, threats that after this conflict ends, that Strait of Hormuz becomes a U.S. territory. What do you make of that statement and what it says about the state of this conflict, how long it could last?
19: Well, I think it was really, thanks for having me, by the way.
1: Yeah.
19: And honestly, I think it was President Trump being President Trump every once in a while. And, you know, this might come as a surprise to some people, but he does tend to be hyperbolic at times. It does happen. So I think what he's really saying is, you know, he might say things that might not be literally true, but are directionally true. And what I mean by that is, yes, I think that the United States, through the military, might end up taking control, so to speak, as controlling of what goes in and out of the strait, making sure there's freedom of navigation, and making sure it's free from any threats. I don't think that there's anyone serious out there who believes that we're going to take hold and control Iranian territory to the point where it is a sovereign U.S. territory.
1: Yeah.
19: Who knows? But I mean, you even saw in the talk, he said it with a chuckle.
1: Yeah.
19: So, but he was saying it really to just kind of get out there and just say, hey, we are here to control it.
1: I think it's fair to say it's hyperbolic, even fair to assume that he was joking. He did have a bit of a chuckle in his voice. I am just more curiously interested in what this is about the state of the conflict, how long this lasts, especially given that earlier this week, I mean, Iran made statements saying they're willing to wait out the presidency, this war to go on for 2+ years until Donald Trump is out of office.
19: Well, you know, you're absolutely right. And look, that is their strategies to wait this out. And quite frankly, the IRGC and what is left of who is controlling Iran, because they have a very decentralized network, you know, it's through their Mosaic plan, mm-hmm. is their intentions are to wait this out and to hope that, the price of gas and all sorts of other things remain high. It's the same, frankly, it's the same strategy as the Democrats have, is to wait this out. They want this conflict to drag out. So that in their hopes is that Republicans will lose control of Congress, and then the remainder of President Trump's second term would then become just nothing but inquiries and hearings and completely stymie the rest of his term. But then you got to realize, though, like this conflict is really the bigger picture in all this really has to do with China. And I mean this because the sense of the Chinese are more than happy to see the United States spending their time and resources, especially munitions, out there in the Middle East. And what you really care about, though, is we have very healthy munition stockpiles, but it's all about whether or not we can replenish those stockpiles. And that is one thing that the president, Secretary Hegseth, Deputy Feinberg, and Director Lorch of the Office of Strategic Capital, what they're doing right now is reindustrializing the American industrial base for munitions and everything. It's good for the economy and it's great for national security.
1: That's certainly something that has come into focus this week and something that I've heard echoed by many analysts in the Middle East. I want to get your take on something else happening in the region, especially as somebody who has served in the Middle East. I know you've even served or been on the USS George Washington. There are these reports aboard that long deployed USS Abraham Lincoln over supply issues, sailors' mental health, even conditions on the ship. The U.S. officials are responding to these statements saying, quote, we have not observed any increase in suicidal ideations or attempts aboard the ship. We take every single member's well-being seriously and have religious, medical, mental health professionals able to assess and address concerns as they arise. The acting Navy Secretary Hung Cao saying in a statement, quote, the USS Abraham Lincoln crushed their deployment and will return home as soon as part of that planned rotation. The safety and security of our sailors and Marines always come first. Again, as somebody who served in the region, you've been aboard the USS George Washington, which is now en route to the Middle East. What do you make of these concerns? Is there any light you can shed for people here at home who are watching this and concerned about the mental health and the well-being of our service members?
19: Absolutely. So I agree completely with both those statements, especially coming from my friend, Acting Secretary Hung Cao. And, you know, look, this is something that is, you know, it's tough to admit, but suicide attempts and suicides are very common on ships underway. I know that might not sound very pleasing to a lot of people, but yeah. When I was underway on board George Washington, we had two suicides, one attempt. It's a very, very common thing. It's not, and on my first ship, USS Kearsarge, another large ship, we had a Marine who hanged himself there. It's very, very common, unfortunately, but it's very rarely ever publicized.
1: Yeah.
19: So what's happening now is, you know, because it's now becoming very politicized, is all of these things are being brought to light. And look, I'm not trying to diminish any of these things, and it is very sad and very unfortunate, but we usually deliberately do not publicize those for obvious mental health reasons. So, yes, they are common, sadly, but this is not a particular uptick. So, you know, the public affairs officer in that first post was accurate. There has not been an increase, but it usually just doesn't make the news. As far as the logistics stuff goes, is look, I remember I usually got the best logistics care usually when we're in the Middle East because that chain is there.
1: Yeah.
19: Of, you know, I could get Amazon packages within 10 days, which is pretty remarkable when you're on a ship at sea. Now, there are times, though, however, when, hey, there's a disconnect between logistics ships and a ship can't get out to you to replenish you at sea always. Sometimes they might be a little late. Things happen.
1: And
19: it's
1: in
19: not
1: the middle
19: a reflection
1: of, a conflict,
19: of
1: it might
19: any
1: be a
19: one
1: little
19: administration.
1: More, it might be a little more challenging. We're just showing a few photos of you, by the way, on the USS George Washington that, again, is headed en route to the Middle East to alleviate those 5,000 sailors on the USS Abraham Lincoln. Former Lieutenant
19: Best
1: Navy
19: years of my life.
1: Best years of your life. Glad to hear it. Former Navy Lieutenant Commander Tom Sauer, really appreciate your time and your perspective. Thank you.
19: Thanks so much, Alicia. Appreciate
1: of course.
19: You.
1: All right, the president is asking the Supreme Court to get involved in his fight to build a White House ballroom. More on that stalled project and what could be next.
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1: Newly released images of the president's efforts to renovate the White House just revealed bright gold additions to the facade. And as you can see, the plan calls for a large gilded seal of the United States inside one of the buildings and a ballroom interior covered in gold color trimmed. But the biggest of these renovations that is on hold, the East Wing ballroom that President Trump says is needed for national security. Trump is now asking the Supreme Court to overturn a previous lower court ruling that halted construction of the ballroom due to a lack of congressional approval. And after 8 years, a stolen Picasso print is back with its rightful owner. Police finding it in a vacant apartment while it was being cleaned out. It was taken right off the wall at a local Milwaukee art gallery. The owner says it was shocked of the reappearance.
3: It was missing for 8 years. Never thought I'd see it again. And surprise, surprise, last week, the police called and said, "We think we found your artwork, and we need you to identify it."
1: The piece of art is reportedly worth between $35,000 and $50,000. Police say the statute of limitations for the theft is usually 6 years, but the case is still under investigation. All right, and check this out. Hikers treated to a spectacular view of lava flowing out of Mount Etna in Italy following its eruption on Thursday. Now, Etna is the tallest active volcano in Europe, which meant the eruption caused delays for hundreds of flights in the region. Sicily's airport has suspended flights altogether. It's the country's fifth busiest airport. And the Houston Zoo recently announced the arrival of a rescue Kemp's Ridley sea turtle, which is critically endangered a species. These turtles are native to the Gulf of Mexico, but sometimes incredibly strong rip currents can carry them thousands of miles away, which is how this one was found on the Welsh beach in 2023. Thankfully, he is back in Texas now, recovering from his journey across the Atlantic's freezing water. The zoo hopes to return him to the Gulf soon. In the meantime, meet Ginny Lou, this world's ugliest dog. The female pug with her tongue hanging out is the winner of $5,000 in a trip to New York. She was rescued by animal welfare activists in South Korea before being brought to the United States. The Santa Rosa, California event has been awarding the ugliest dog for over 50 years. But the competition isn't meant to be a mockery. It's meant to show appreciation for all dogs, no matter how they look. Attendees can meet with local animal rescues and learn more about adoption, even have a chance to bring home a new furry friend. And this week, we saw a number of reports on the economy. We're going to break down what it means for you and your wallet with Market Rebellion co-founder Pete Najarian.
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13: Pretty soon I'll be declaring the Hormuz Strait a territory of the United States.
14: Iran firing back at Trump's claims, saying it's not afraid and will maintain command of the strait. As right now, the USS George Washington is on its way to the Middle East to relieve weary sailors on the USS Lincoln. This is stateside. The White House reportedly weighing new tax cuts ahead of the midterm. Will this be enough, though, to win over midterm voters? We have market guru Pete Najarian, who's going to weigh in just a few moments. Plus, a huge 7.7 magnitude earthquake hitting off the coast of Indonesia. Crumbling buildings, patients fleeing their hospital beds, entire neighborhoods underwater. A tsunami warning just lifted, but rescue teams have not yet reached the region closest to the epicenter. And to the devastation here at home in the heartland.
15: I've lived down here ever since 1968, and I've never seen it flood so much as it has here lately.
16: I've never seen it this bad. You know, I grew up here. It's never looked like this in all my years.
17: I'm just so sad. What are they going to do?
14: It is being called a 100-year flood rocking Indiana with over a foot of rain, multiple people dead, and officials expecting that number to unfortunately grow with more rain expected this weekend. And in Hawaii, residents and tourists, they are bracing as Tropical Storm Lala is gaining strength. When we can expect that storm to make landfall? Also, as he has pled guilty to federal stalking charges, Luigi Mangione revealing why he shot UnitedHealthcare CEO Brian Thompson outside a New York City hotel. We have the explosive courtroom confession. Good afternoon, everyone. I'm Alicia Nieves here in New York. It's 2 o'clock on the East Coast, and this is News Nation Live. We're going to begin this hour with national correspondent Bennett Haberle, who has been monitoring that dangerous situation, the flooding that has been happening all over Indiana. Bennett, we know you're in Anderson, Indiana, and you've been in that part of the region for the last 24 or 48 hours. What have you been seeing, and how have things changed since you got there?
0: Well, Alicia, the good news is right now that the rain from this morning has tapered off. The bad news is that the flooding and concerns about it are continuing, not only here in Anderson, but in communities downstream. The north side of Indianapolis was really hard hit today. I can show you what's going on behind me. As this water's receded, it is down from where we were last night, probably about 20 yards or so in terms of translating onto the homes. It's down about maybe a foot, foot and a half. People in this area have come by to check on their homes to see if they can get in. We just talked to a couple within the last hour or so, obviously, who came to retrieve some items. But it is still pretty devastating. There are a few streets over here where the homes are, you can't reach them. The water is well above the fence line. We did get some video from one of the neighbors who was using a kayak to help people out yesterday, transporting them back and forth, helping them get some items. We also met a father and a daughter who went back into the floodwaters yesterday via kayak, even kayaked into their home to rescue a dog and cat.
11: We had to actually float our kayaks into the house to get the dog, cat.
17: Wow, it's that deep.
11: They were in the second story of the house. Yeah, it's pretty much up to here.
17: You wanted to come back and get your dog and cat?
18: Yeah, I had to. I was willing to do whatever to get them.
0: We also visited a shopping plaza that was completely engulfed by the White River. Just to give you some context, that is a major waterway that bisects Indiana. It's more than 300 miles long, and it swelled beyond its banks yesterday to historic levels, 24 feet, levels that had not been seen in 100 years. At the shopping plaza, there were a number of businesses that were waterlogged as a result of these torrential rains. We ran into coworkers there, employees of those businesses, who were just very concerned about what had happened. Here's what one had to say.
19: I'm just so sad. What are they going to do? You know what I mean? Like, there's a house underwater over here. A couple of them, actually. You know? Some of the saddest stuff I've ever seen. I hope our community really rallies. We really need it right now. Like I said, I've never seen anything like this. Ever. Scary that this could even happen that quick.
0: And that employee there, obviously very emotional, because it is a scary situation. We have heard reports of deaths, as you mentioned, Alicia, including from Delaware County, which is just one county over. And this morning, Indianapolis was dealing with it. People were being asked to evacuate certain neighborhoods on the north side of that city. Roads were being washed out. So there is still a concern about additional rainfall. Here I know the White River is down and continuing to recede, but it will not drop below flood stage until sometime later this week. Alicia?
14: Yeah, Bennett, and you're in just one of so many communities across the state that are dealing with this devastation. They are trying to clean up while simultaneously bracing for additional rain. This storm impacting almost every corner of Indiana and even outside the borders. Bennett Haberle, live for us in Anderson, Indiana. Thank you. For more on these devastating floods, we want to bring in Sheriff Tony Skinner, a Delaware County sheriff there in Indiana. Again, one county over from where Bennett was at. Sheriff, can you describe the situation in your community right now?
20: We're trying to heal. The waters are going down, like in Anderson. The rivers are going down slowly, luckily. We do have some more rain projected for later today, tomorrow, and possibly Monday. So right now, citizens are trying to get back in their houses. Electricity is slowly being turned back on in some of those houses. some of those homes that were affected. So right now it's just day by day for us.
14: What has surprised you and the community the most by these storms in terms of how much water came down, how much damage you guys have seen?
20: Well, on Wednesday specifically, it started on Tuesday, but on Wednesday, it was one of those things. It was almost like a meme where it just wouldn't stop. It just kept coming. We've never seen anything like it here. You keep hearing the same thing all over the state of Indiana, all over the Midwest. We just have never seen anything like it, so it was difficult to prepare. We weren't ready for that. We didn't know we were getting that much rain. We just knew we were getting some storms. So it's a first time dealing with it, so we're all learning through the process.
14: What are you hearing from residents in terms of dealing with this moment, trying to pick up the pieces as some of the water has receded, but also then bracing for rain that may be a few inches? We don't know, because to your point there a moment ago, no one thought it was going to be this bad.
20: Yeah, so I'm not hearing a lot from the citizens. Our deputies are continuing to go out and, assist people, people calling for 911. As of yesterday, we were still dealing with people driving through, water that was covering the roadways. We had a death reported just yesterday that someone was swept off the roadway probably the day before into a standing cornfield. The water was so strong going across the road that until that water went down, that vehicle wasn't even discovered for up to 24 hours. It was tragic. So, we're just dealing with it day by day.
14: What sort of assistance does your community and maybe other communities in the region need right now? And I ask that with the context of what I said a moment ago. We know that communities all across the state of Indiana have been impacted by this severe weather. Is there any concern that there's a limited amount of resources for just how much of the state has been impacted?
20: Well, for us as a governmental entity, we're hoping to get some assistance from, some of the overtime maybe that we paid. As far as the citizens, I know that I've heard people talk about hoping that FEMA comes in to help out with those who might not have flood insurance. There are people. On Thursday, I was in front of a house that was completely underwater with three cars in the driveway. They literally lost every single thing that they owned. So it's those folks that we're concerned about. They've been displaced, have no idea when they'll get to go back to their homes, and even if they have a home to go back to. So I really feel bad for those kind of folks in the community, and I hope that the state and the federal government is there to assist them once the water is completely gone.
14: Well, please keep us posted. We hope the same for you and your community and really people all over the state of Indiana, because that process with FEMA can be a treacherous one. And to your point there, not everyone has flood insurance. There are nuances with having flood insurance, whether you can get it if that area hasn't been a flood zone in the past. So our thoughts are with you and your community and really the state of Indiana. Sheriff Tony Skinner of Delaware County, appreciate you taking some time out of your very busy week. Thank you.
20: Thank you, Alicia.
14: All right, the next round of primary elections, those are taking place this week in a trio of Republican strongholds across the United States. You got voters in Alaska, Wyoming, Florida. They're going to be heading to the ballot box on Tuesday to decide who will represent each party in several key elections across their states come November. Some of the notable races include Florida's Republican gubernatorial primary and a Senate race in Alaska, where Democrats are hoping to flip a seat blue in that state for the first time in over a decade. Want to welcome Semaphore White House correspondent Shelby Talcott to weigh in on all that's happening, what, 2.5 months away from the big midterm elections. Shelby, President Trump, as you may know, was in New York yesterday, and he was touting, his wins when it comes to crime across the nation, having those numbers come down pretty substantially. He also has touted, fulfilling his campaign promise on the southern border, right? Promises of cracking down the number of migrants that are coming across the border. We've seen an increase of 28% in the S&P 500 and the stock market. I think when you hear all these bullet points from the president in terms of wins, it begs the question, are these victories that the president is pointing out enough momentum to garner for Republicans going into the midterms?
1: I think it's a good question, and it remains to be seen, right? Because the core problem for Republicans right now is just the fact that voters aren't necessarily feeling it. And so the president and this Trump administration, I think, are falling into the same struggles that the Biden administration did during the 2024 election, where they tried to tout their wins, but voters were saying, no, actually, this isn't the reality we're feeling on the ground. And I've talked to White House officials who have acknowledged that's a really fine line to walk. They have to be able to tout what they see as their economic successes and their wins this administration, but they also can't tout it too much, where it seems like they are ignoring voters' concerns.
14: To that point, you know, when you have these wins and they're valid numbers that the president touted in terms of crimes, even in terms of immigration, certainly the stock market, you look at some of the president's polling and it isn't that great. And more Americans still disapprove of his fight on crime. 38% is the highest rating he's got on there. And even with immigration, but you got 54% and 50% who still overall disapprove. You've got Iran, inflation, those numbers dwindling even more. What does that tell you about the midterms and what Democrats have to do to capitalize on this?
1: So it's clear to me that voters are not satisfied with how this administration has handled a number of issues, even some of the core issues that helped the president win the 2024 election, immigration, for example. Some of those more violent scenes that have played out over the past few months on TV, I think, have really brought down his approval rating, even as he has done a really good job on the border. And those numbers have really gone down substantially. And so it's sort of a push and pull between the successes of this administration coupled with some of the really big mistakes that have gotten a lot of media coverage over the past few months. Plus, you have the ongoing Iran war that has been very unpopular with the American people. And for the president, you've heard him repeatedly, whenever we ask about the Iran war in conjunction with how voters are feeling economically, the president is very defensive of the war, which is not surprising, but not necessarily what voters are trying to hear. And so Democrats are looking at this and seeing a really big opportunity. But they have an issue as well, right? They're fighting for what their party is going to stand for. Is it going to be a progressive party? Is it going to be more moderate left? And so they have their own issues. So it's going to be a really interesting general election race come November, because both parties are really struggling and they really have some opportunities at the same time.
14: Yeah. And to your point there, Democrats should have learned in 2024, certainly, that just pointing to the problem isn't what American voters want. They want solutions, well-defined solutions, that if they vote Democrat into power, that they can capitalize on. Semaphore White House correspondent Shelby Talcott, really appreciate your time.
1: Thanks.
14: All right, it was a busy week in the financial world with the release of several key pieces of data giving us a gauge on the economy. We've got Market Rebellion co-founder Pete Najarian here in just a few moments to look at the number and weigh in on what this means for your wallet.
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32: I have a lot of things that are happening. A lot of good things. The economy is doing unbelievably from the standpoint of Wall Street. We just set another record. It's, 80 times where we're the best market in history.
14: That's right, the best market in history. That is what President Trump said on Friday, touting his work on the economy. But this week's inflation report tells a little bit more of a complicated story for most Americans. Consumer prices, those cooled slightly in July, but still up 3.4% from a year ago. And more importantly to most, it's still rising faster than wages, leaving many Americans behind. Here to break down what this means for you and your wallet and what's to come is Market Rebellion co-founder Pete Najarian. Pete, what do you make of the president's statement there? You know, he went on to talk about 401ks, those rising. On one hand, I'm sure you're going to say he's not wrong, right? Because markets are the best they have been. 401ks are rising. But is there a wider gap that he's not acknowledging between Wall Street and most on Main Street?
33: Probably to some degree, I would say that's true. I look at the numbers, you know, and we see these numbers, and they are fascinating to see. I mean, you just wonder, how does all the spending occur? But it does. Yeah. And as we've talked about before, Alicia, one of the things that I find more important than anything is when people are voting about something or they're somebody's calling them for, you know, to try to figure out what they were doing and how they feel about things. That's a lot different than where is their money going? And, you know, when we see the spend that we see, when we see CPI, you know, kind of cool off a little bit, I think that's a pretty good statement in and of itself. So that's something that I hang on to that a little bit more, because that's whether or not people are they spending or are they not? And it seems like people are definitely out there spending. So you look at CPI and the PPI and the retail sales and all the rest. It really is pretty interesting to see, because a lot of people have been fighting against this for a while. And I think that the reality is this economy is humming along pretty well. Does it mean some people are going to be left behind? Probably. And that's unfortunate. Yeah. But It is what it is. And we are seeing a very, very robust economy right now.
14: Let's dig into some of that inflation data that was out this week, right? We got the July inflation report. It did show a cooling down of inflation. But again, prices still rising above the Fed's target of 2%. 3.4% is, you know, at least 75% higher than that. It begs the question, is inflation actually getting to a good place? Was this just one good month? I think in a neutral environment, that's an easier case. But given the last 6-7 years, the collective inflation picture, it does seem to be something that's pressuring Americans. I know, to your point, though, they're still spending nonetheless.
33: They're still spending. But I will say this, you know, one of the things that we look at when we're talking about the inflation and disinflation in the case of the CPI that people are talking about. But, you know, it's really interesting to see where are we really seeing the biggest amount of inflation? And quite honestly, it has to be with oil. So I look at that every single day. That's one of the very first things that I look at now is where are we right now on crude? Where is WTI? We at the beginning of the year, first couple of months of the year, we were trading close to $60 a barrel, right? Yeah. Now, all of a sudden, we're looking at 82, and we've been all the way up to 100 plus. So is it coming down? The answer is yes. Is it coming down fast enough? I think my answer would be it's never fast enough, but it has been coming down. And if we can get ourselves in position at some point, and obviously a lot of this has to do with Iran and everything that's going on globally, but at some point in time, if we can get ourselves back to 60, I think this is a market that's going to make where we are right now seem very, very inexpensive. And people are going to start wanting to be even more into the markets because we are pushing, as you know better than anybody, but we are pushing at record highs for the S&P, for the Dow, for the NASDAQ. And when you look at these earnings reports and you're looking at 82% beats on earnings and, yeah, you know, another 78 or 80% on the revenue. So there is a lot of positives out there. But to your point, there are people that obviously it's still a struggle. I fully acknowledge that.
14: Let me ask you about some of the red flags, because I think it's very valid. Labor market, that has held up, even though we had a slightly weaker report this month. The inflation picture, that is getting better, even though in aggregate, it's still, you know, hurting a lot of Americans. And the overall stock market, I always call it like the pulse of the economy. That is still pretty strong here. But you have these underlying reports that may be some red flags. You got housing prices. Those are still up 2%. Great if you own a home and you want to hold it and you see it as an asset. But it's probably a pinch point for some Americans given this data. You got foreclosure rates. Those have jumped 21% from last year, and you got states like Florida leading the way, Ohio, South Carolina, Indiana. What do you make of some of this underlying data that could show red flags that we might not be focusing on?
33: Yeah, no, I think that's a really good point, and I think it's something that's very, very important, especially the housing. When you see those numbers, it kind of makes you cringe a bit. Were people stretched before? Maybe, possibly. But, you know, it's one of these things that that's one of the other numbers we're always looking at is, so when are we going to see some of these rates at a different level, at a level that we were at not too many years ago? But it will take time. And that is something that's going to be very, very difficult for quite a few Americans, unfortunately. And it's terrible. But, you know, there is also that side of us that we tend to be a country where we do sort of stretch ourselves a little bit sometimes, and sometimes a little bit too far. And then suddenly, you know, when something goes wrong, this is the position we find ourselves in. So it's difficult. Again, going back to some of the data, when I look at the retail sales, people are still getting out there. They're still getting out there and spending. And it's pretty daggone impressive to see what they're able to do. So, you know, it is a balancing act and trying to figure out, okay, well, we know that there's part of America that's definitely struggling. And then there's a pretty large part of America where people are still just plodding through and going through, and we're seeing pretty incredible growth in certain areas.
14: I think you brought up a good point there in terms of how leveraged we are as a society, how often we utilize credit, because I have heard some experts like yourself, even economists, be a little bit concerned about that amount of debt. Is that debt hiding some of those pain points for Americans, putting it on credit card, and does that bubble burst at some point? We don't necessarily see a huge red flag there, but it's something to continue to watch. Pete, always appreciate talking to you and helping people understand what's happening with the markets and why it makes sense for them in their home and their wallets. Peter Najarian, co-founder of Market Rebellion. Thank you for joining us.
33: Thank you, Alicia.
14: Of course. All right, Luigi Mangione's courtroom confession, the accused healthcare CEO killer pleading guilty to federal stalking charges. How his confession, though, could complicate the state's murder charge against him. And President Trump vowing the U.S. will take over the Strait of Hormuz, what it could mean for our service members in the Middle East, and some new insight into how long this war with Iran could last.
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6: The USS George Washington is on its way right now to the Middle East to replace the long station USS Abraham Lincoln. The ship and its crew of 5,000 have been stationed for about 9 months in the Middle East. And now some red flags are being raised in Capitol Hill over the crew's well-being, the state of the ship's equipment. The move comes as President Trump is now making his boldest statement yet, saying the Strait of Hormuz will be under U.S. control and U.S. territory when this conflict with Iran ends. Here with us now is retired U.S. Army Major General and former Illinois Democratic Congressman William Enyart. Thank you for being here. I want to get your thoughts on the president's statement there a moment ago about the Strait of Hormuz becoming a U.S. territory. And more broadly, what that means about the state of this conflict, how long this conflict could last.
19: Well, good afternoon, Alicia. It's good to be with you today. Frankly, what the president's statement indicates to me is that he doesn't have the ability to read a map, and he certainly doesn't understand anything about the geographic complexities nor the logistical complexities of this operation. We have 11 aircraft carriers. But at any given time, only maybe five or six of them can put out to sea. Why? Because they're

0: Strait of Hormuz has been Iranian, is Iranian, will remain Iranian. I guess my question to you is, they've also said this week that they're willing to wait out this war past President Trump. Given the reports that we have seen under the from the USS Lincoln, the mental health concerns, the reports of sailors jumping overboard, and now hearing that this war potentially could last for years, how concerned are you about the state of things with this conflict?
1: Well, clearly, we're having some terrific logistical problems here in keeping these ships at sea. You know, the Abraham Lincoln is a huge ship. It's a very complex operation. It's a city floating in the ocean with 5,000 sailors and Marines on board. So you've got all of the problems of running a small town while you're out to sea. And with the closure of the Strait of Hormuz, the aircraft carrier can't put into the Persian Gulf ports where it usually goes in to resupply. These kids, and by the way, the average crew member ranges somewhere from about 19 to 23 years of age on this ship. So these kids have been at sea in a surge doing combat operations for 9 months.
0: Yeah.
1: You know, you need to think of an aircraft carrier like you think about your car. I just got a notice from my car. It said, you need to take your car in for a service. It's been 9 months. These folks have been out to sea, and an aircraft carrier is a whole lot more complex than my car. And it needs to be maintained, and these kids need a break every now and again.
0: Yeah, Democratic lawmakers are demanding answers, even oversight. They want to visit the USS Lincoln over the reports of these conditions. President Trump and California Democratic Congressman Mike Levin had this to say on the conditions. Take a listen.
2: Well, no, that ship is moving. No, they're not. That ship is moving right now, or very shortly, and it's being replaced with another very similar ship. No. Not nearly long enough.
3: I don't expect for an aircraft carrier to be the Holiday Inn, but I do expect there to be enough to eat, clean water. That's just basic common sense, and it's a readiness issue. Evidently, there's enough for this president to be gilding the White House and half of Washington, D.C. But apparently there's not enough for enough food or enough water or toothpaste or soap. It's crazy.
0: What do you make of those comments as somebody who is a major general, a former Illinois Democratic congressman?
1: Well, as a congressman, I served on the Armed Services Committee, and as a general, I sent the largest combat deployment the Illinois National Guard has sent out since World War II when we deployed a combat brigade to Afghanistan. And I can tell you that the president's remarks were incredibly callous. You know, they're doing a very good job of saying, oh, we support the troops. But how can you say you're supporting the troops when you can't get them fresh vegetables, you can't get them fresh water, you have kids who are working shift on and shift off for 9 months at a time doing combat operations? You know, when these kids get tired and when these machines get tired, because machines get tired too, those airplanes have to be maintained, those ships have to be maintained, accidents happen. And when accidents happen in a combat environment, people get hurt and they get killed. And frankly, when you're stressing machines and you're stressing service members to this point, then it's time to give them a break. And clearly the president does not understand that, nor does he understand the logistics involved here.
0: Yeah, important context for somebody who has served both in our military forces and certainly in Congress as well. Retired U.S. Army Major General and former Illinois Democratic Congressman William Enyart, really appreciate your time.
1: Good to be with you, Alicia.
0: Likewise. All right, Luigi Mangione's stunning confession in the courtroom, admitting to killing UnitedHealthcare CEO Brian Thompson and pleading guilty to federal stalking charges. How his confession may be complicating a state murder case against him.
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10: The Pentagon orders up more munitions as stockpiles run low. I'm Mike Vaccaro, News Nation Washington Bureau Chief. The Department of War announcing a new agreement with Boeing and RTX to step up production of ship-to-air interceptors, calling it a move to put America's defense industry on a, quote, wartime footing. It's the latest in a Pentagon push to increase the pace of production, and it comes after multiple reports of a dwindling supply of American munitions 5 months into the war with Iran. But funding for much of the increase must come from Congress, a process that could take months. And this is a defense industry official tells News Nation that replenishing the American arsenal won't happen overnight.
11: And timelines are shortening, but it will take a long time. There are a lot of barriers that can only be mitigated with time. Workforce issues, facilities issues, supply chain issues. And these were all allowed to get to where they are over many years of underinvestment.
10: The new framework adds to a wave of munitions deals, the Pentagon announcing agreements with at least 7 other companies this year. I'm Mike Vaccaro, and this is the News Nation Political Minute.
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20: State murder trial. Plus, in South Carolina, Alex Murdaugh was also in court on Friday. His double murder conviction, you'll recall, that was overturned back in May. But now his legal team is preparing for a retrial. And the hearing saw a few important rulings to his case. Here with us now is trial attorney and legal analyst Mercedes Colwin. Mercedes, thank you for being here. Let's jump in on Luigi Mangione, because that is a case similar to the Murdaugh case that's really captured the country. Are you surprised that he pled guilty to federal charges after all this time? I mean, a few weeks ago, he was just saying, or his defense was saying, they wanted that state trial broadcast for the world to watch. And now a 180, this legal jujitsu, pleading guilty to the federal case and maybe potentially avoiding that state trial.
21: It was surprising, but it was part of the

0: timing. The defense attorneys were really arguing with the federal judge to allow them to go first before the state court. And that's because the elements of the federal crime could have actually been defeated in terms of getting a conviction. And I say that because in the federal stalking statutes, it's required for the victim to know that they're the subject of a stalker, that their life is in danger, or that they actually might have some sort of serious physical harm come as a result of an encounter with a stalker. There is none of that here. Brian Thompson, this is a stranger execution. Brian Thompson had no idea that Luigi Mangione was stalking him, knew his whereabouts, was going to pounce upon him. This could have been defeated if the defense attorneys decided to do so. And that's why they were pushing so hard to get the federal case in front of that judge, in front of a jury, because they could have defeated the case. And then they would trigger the double jeopardy in the state case. But it didn't work out that way. Judge Garnett, who is the federal judge, said that the state court case would go first. And that's why the defense attorneys were then required to reconsider what they were doing and then go and seek a plea deal with the prosecutors.
1: Yeah, this became the next best option that many are saying avoids the state case and the death penalty that potentially comes with that. Let's turn to Alex Murdaugh. That's a case that obviously, again, has captured the country. There was a conviction. It was then overturned. Then on Friday, we saw a judge make some rulings in this now new retrial, basically saying he's going to move, or she's going to move the case outside of the home county, which for his team, that's what he was hoping for. Was this a big win for him? Because I know there was also some evidence that was now going to be allowed in this new trial, most notably some of the stuff that he said in the first trial.
0: You know, Alicia, there's a couple of big wins they did. One is that the judge was going to allow the prosecute, this for the prosecution, allow some of the testimony coming in from the first trial, but not all of it. So it's a win for the defense. Another win for the defense is that they are going to actually be allowed to test the DNA. We know that there's been male DNA that was found underneath Mrs. Murdaugh's fingernails. The defense are going to be allowed to retest that and try to determine where this male DNA comes from. 99% of it is Mrs. Murdaugh. The 1% is an unknown male. So that's another win. And then this third win, which is a total, this came out of nowhere. The defense raised the argument that the murder weapon used is that was actually used in a subsequent crime in an Allendale murders. So there's a lot of switching around. The judge was surprised. The prosecutor was surprised. In fact, the prosecutor said they had absolutely no idea that there had been any issue regarding the ballistics, the gun. So a lot to figure out, and certainly a lot that still can happen with an April 2027 trial day.
1: Yeah, I'm out of time here, but really quickly, I wonder if you can just weigh in on the Lindsey Clancy case, because that's the case, of course, a mother accused of killing her three children. She is taking the defense of that she was insane, that she had postpartum psychosis. You know as well as anybody, an insanity defense is really hard to prove, but this case has been compelling, at least for a viewer, from a legal background. Do you think they're getting close to that defense?
0: They absolutely are, Alicia. I actually took a screenshot of one of the exhibits. When you look at the list of medicines that this woman was under, or Ms. Clancy was under, it's this long. And so there's definitely a big argument that she was over-medicated, not properly given the oversight, and that doctors literally drove her mad to the point that she killed her children. So there's definitely some wins by the defense.
1: This is a case we'll continue to follow. I know, again, the rest of the country is watching as well. Trial attorney, legal analyst Mercedes Colwin, really appreciate your time. Thank you.
0: My pleasure. Thanks, Alicia.
1: Of course. And a joint operation is underway along the southern border. U.S. Border Patrol and Mexican military forces, they're coming together to fight the cartel. Border correspondent Allie Bradley has that story next.
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14: I support ripping ICE apart and holding them accountable.
15: We need to abolish ICE and replace it.
16: We must abolish ICE.
17: ICE cannot be reformed. ICE cannot be retrained. ICE has to be abolished.
18: A growing number of Democrats calling for the abolishment of ICE. This comes as the agency faces scrutiny over violent tactics in executing President Trump's immigration crackdown. ICE plans to spend up to $20 million on high-tech gloves that deliver electric shocks. Amid criticism, Border Czar Tom Homan defending the plan as an alternative to lethal force. This while at the southern border, U.S. Border Patrol and Mexican military forces, they are teaming up to fight the dangerous Juarez cartel. The coordinated patrols covering both sides of the border using helicopters. News Nation's senior border correspondent Allie Bradley is breaking down this joint operation.
19: We've all heard the phrase reaching across the aisle, but how about reaching across the border? That's exactly what we witnessed as the U.S. and Mexico conducted a joint operation here in El Paso after the Juarez cartel, which was recently designated as a foreign terrorist organization, has been operating in this area. Now, this show of force was to really show them that they can't operate on their own terms anymore. Border Patrol, saying the message is very clear, saying that if you have engaged in terrorist activity or are a member to a terrorist organization or have provided support to an FTO, you will face severe consequences.
20: I think a lot of people, especially young people, get wrapped up into the business of illegal smuggling. They think, okay, I'm just going to be a guide and help get them across the border. I'm going to deploy a ladder and try to help them, not realizing a lot of people get hurt that way. But now they need to understand, I'm not helping a criminal organization, I'm helping a terrorist organization. And that prosecution's going to look a lot different than, hey, I'm helping an illegal alien smuggling organization. Now you're going to be looked at as you're generating revenue for a terrorist organization. So that's what I think they really need to consider.
19: Border Patrol says the real hammer here is that if an illegal immigrant uses a foreign terrorist organization like the Juarez cartel to smuggle them, they could find themselves with a terrorism bar and will be inadmissible and deportable. And they brought out the big guns in this show of force, quite literally. Bearcats, horses, ATVs patrolling the area, while specialized teams fast rope from a Black Hawk helicopter, including the chief of the sector. And at the same time, Mexico was conducting what they call mirror patrols on the south side of the border. And it really was a whole-of-government approach with state and federal partners in lockstep. Involved into the show of force was the U.S. Border Patrol, CBP Office of Field Operations, CBP Air and Marine Operations, ICE, the FBI, the DEA, the ATF, Texas Department of Public Safety, Texas Military Department, U.S. attorneys, and the Mexican military. The agencies convened because the threats posed by the cartel don't fit neatly into any one jurisdiction. The U.S. attorney representing New Mexico saying that the Juarez cartel operates with impunity across state lines. The sector is currently seeing between 60 and 70 people cross each day with the help of human smugglers. Four or five of them are getting away, according to the chief. But the goal there is to get down to zero, and he says they're on the way to achieving that. This all comes as DHS Secretary Mark Wayne Mullen says there is frustration over the cartels and their involvement with high-level officials within the Mexican government. The DEA, meanwhile, says the cartel and the Mexican government are one and the same. Now, Alicia, the chief tells us that the level of cooperation right now that they're seeing with Mexico is unprecedented. He said if they give them a call and they ask for support, Mexico answers and sends reinforcements. Now, he also added that the cartel is becoming more aggressive with Border Patrol. They're getting more physical when they encounter them. He says it's because the border is more secure and they're not making the same amount of money that they used to make under the previous administration. Now, I did ask him, are we going to be seeing those electric shock gloves that ICE is getting slated for March? And he said that ICE and Border Patrol operate in very different environments. And so far, he hasn't heard anybody, any agent, express that they want to use those gloves, that that would be a tool that they want. So he says it's not likely something we'll see with Border Patrol anytime soon. Alicia?
21: All right, Allie Bradley there for us from El Paso, Texas. Tropical storm Lala, we're keeping an eye on this, on a collision course with Hawaii. Forecasters saying it could strengthen into a hurricane at any time before making landfall. Over a million people are in the path of the storm approaching the island today. Governor Josh Green has already declared a state of emergency for all of the Hawaiian islands, though they say the big island, that's the one that's going to face the biggest threat. We'll keep you updated on the impact of this storm. Plus, two deadly earthquakes rocked Indonesia, killing at least 47 people. The powerful 7.7 magnitude quake striking just off the coast of Flores Island. That was followed by another 6.4 magnitude quake. Now, authorities lifting the tsunami warning, but urging coastal residents to move to higher ground still. Rescue crews are now racing to reach remote areas as authorities warn the death toll could rise. Several primary races are happening across the country on Tuesday. We're following all of them for you. This as both parties try to sharpen their messaging on the economy and affordability. We're going to break it all down with former Republican Governor of Minnesota, Tim Pawlenty.

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11: Pretty soon I'll be declaring the Hormuz Strait a territory of the United States.
12: Iran firing back at Trump claims. They're saying that it's not afraid and will maintain command of the strait. As right now, the USS George Washington is on its way to relieve weary sailors on the USS Lincoln in the Middle East. This as stateside, the White House reportedly weighing new tax cuts ahead of the midterms. Will this be enough to win over midterm voters? We have former Minnesota Governor Tim Pawlenty to weigh in. Plus, a huge 7.7 magnitude earthquake hitting off the coast of Indonesia. Crumbled buildings, patients fleeing their hospital beds, entire neighborhoods underwater. A tsunami warning just lifted, but rescue teams have yet to reach the region closest to the epicenter. And to the devastation here at home in the heartland.
13: I've lived down here for ever since 1968, and I've never
14: seen it flood so much as it has here lately.
15: I've never seen it this bad. You know, I grew up here. It's never looked like this in all my years.
16: I'm just so sad. What are they going to do?
12: It is being called a 100-year flood rocking Indiana with over a foot of rain, multiple people dead, and officials expecting that number will unfortunately grow as more rain is expected this weekend. And in Hawaii, residents and tourists, they are bracing as Tropical Storm Lala is gaining strength. When we expect that storm to turn into a hurricane and make landfall. Also, he pled guilty to federal stalking charges, Luigi Mangione revealing why he shot UnitedHealthcare CEO Brian Thompson outside a New York City hotel back in 2024. We have the explosive courtroom confession. Good afternoon, everyone. I'm Alicia Nieves here in New York. It is 3 o'clock on the East Coast, and this is News Nation Live. We're bringing you all your top stories with our correspondents across the country, Hannah Brett, just outside the White House. But we begin this hour with Bennett Haberle, who is monitoring those dangerous flooding conditions in Indiana. I think we're having some technical issues with Bennett. So we'll go to Hannah Brandt over at the White House now. Hannah, the U.S. and Iran, they're trading threats over the Strait of Hormuz. And at a rally in New York, President Trump said that the U.S. is going to make the Strait of Hormuz a U.S. territory after it defeats Iran in this war. Iran, of course, wasting no time, saying the Strait will never be owned by anyone but Iran. What is the president now saying of these comments? They certainly have not gone over well with Iran. And even here, some people in the U.S. are calling this more hyperbolic than the president.
17: Yeah, Alicia, certainly the backlash is expected to this, right? Because some pretty interesting comments from the president over the Strait of Hormuz. We're really seeing an intensifying war of words from those last comments that he made just yesterday at that New York rally. This waterway does remain a critical flashpoint in this conflict with Iran. The slow flow of traffic through the Strait has been a major global issue. President Trump saying directly yesterday that the U.S. is going to make the Strait of Hormuz a territory. Today, Iranian leaders, they're pushing back on that. Iran's deputy foreign minister in specific calling that idea a delusion. In a post about it, writing the Strait of Hormuz has been Iranian, is Iranian, and will remain Iranian. He adds this strait will only be closed and opened under Iran's command. Now, President Trump's comments about the Strait also address the related price pressures that it's been creating, especially for Americans. Listen to how he talked about it.
18: For you to pay a tiny little bit more for your gasoline, just remember, you're doing it so that a very evil country cannot have a country. Really, it's the number one state sponsor of terror in the world. We don't want to have them have a nuclear weapon. So remember that when you have to pay a little bit more, you're at $4. It's okay. I mean, it's I'll never apologize. I did the right thing.
17: Meanwhile, the posture of U.S. forces in the Middle East could soon change. The USS George Washington carrier is now leaving its position in the Asia-Pacific region, and it's headed over to the Middle East. This coming after reports of troop mental health concerns and supply shortages on the ship that's already there, the USS Abraham Lincoln. That ship has been deployed near Iran for more than 240 days. The Pentagon and President Trump have both pushed back on claims of strained conditions on the Lincoln, but a lot of Democratic lawmakers are now demanding an investigation into how sailors aboard that ship are being treated. They're also arguing this is yet another sign in their eyes that the Trump administration is overextending the U.S. with this war, Alicia.
12: And Hannah, as the president made some of those comments about Iran at that event in New York, he was also there stumping for Republican gubernatorial candidate Bruce Blakeman, where he highlighted accomplishments that his administration has made, especially on crime. That was a major focus for him. What were the key points there?
17: In a lot of ways, the president delivered at that New York event what felt like his typical rally speech. The White House tells us, in fact, we can expect more of that to come in this lead up to the midterms. During yesterday's event, what we heard from President Trump was a focus on the economy, on immigration, and on crime. Certainly, he highlighted that drop in violent crime that we're seeing across the country. The numbers here do seem to back the president up. You're seeing numbers on your screen from the Major Chiefs Association, which shows you a 17% drop in homicides in dozens of top American cities. You're also seeing a downward trend with robberies, rapes, and aggravated assaults, all positive signs for the president. A White House official does tell News Nation President Trump is planning more trips to promote things that they see as Republican accomplishments. They say he's also working to bring down prices further. This all as the Republican Party tries to hold on to control of Congress in these midterm elections, Lisa.
12: Yeah, and the question is, does that messaging actually help Republicans come November? Hannah Brandt reporting live from the White House to weigh in on that very question. I want to welcome former Republican Minnesota Governor Tim Pawlenty to the show right now. Tim, thank you for being here. The president, as you heard there a moment ago, highlighting some of his wins on crime last night. While he has fulfilled a promise there, he certainly has also campaigned and fulfilled a promise on the border, right? Border crossings down. And even the stock market, what he gauges as the overall economy, there's been a significant win there. 28% increase on the S&P 500, all major averages up higher. Is this a message that Republicans can take to the finish line come November? Is it going to be one that resonates with voters? Given that when you look at the approval ratings of the president right now, even on his best sectors here or parts here, immigration and crime, it's still more Americans disapproving.
16: Alicia, good to be with you and the News Nation viewers. The three things that you mentioned are being referenced by President Trump and Republican candidates for a reason. It's because in the polling and in the people's sentiments, they're favorable towards Republicans as a result of those issues and the outcomes. But there's something else that you alluded to earlier that's even more important in the polling, and that's affordability.
12: Yeah.
16: And so when you have 20% of the world's oil coming through the Strait of Hormuz and world oil prices and gas prices going up as a result, people are edgy about that. They're edgy about their health insurance costs. They're edgy about grocery costs, and for good reason. They've gone up, particularly in the last administration, but they keep going up. And that's the thing that's most unsettling American voters, especially when their paychecks aren't going up as fast as those costs.
12: How do Republicans and even the administration overcome some of those concerns? I know there are reports the president is potentially weighing the idea of a tax cut, but that's something that most people are saying is probably not going to happen between now and November, given that typically takes some congressional action, not something you can sign with an executive order.
16: Well, none of it may come quickly, but if you just think about the basics of the laws of supply and demand and applied, for example, to energy, you know, people's gas at the pump is going up, but also their monthly electric and heating bills are going up, or cooling bills in the summer. And so more energy supply, we have to diversify our energy supply. We need all of the above. We're going to need small modular nuclear reactors. We're going to need gas. We're going to need renewables, including solar and storage. And diversifying and increasing the availability and the supply of energy will be important. Again, you can't do that quickly, but solving that Strait of Hormuz situation is a dial that could get turned and improve the situation relative to gas prices and oil prices.
12: You know, earlier in our show, we were talking to Deputy Press Secretary under President Trump's first term, Hogan Gidley, and he was saying the issue for Republicans right now is the messaging. But I'm curious, do you share that same thought, or is there a part of the reality of the situation, what Americans truly are feeling at their home, being able to pay a bill or not be able to pump gas in their car because it's too expensive, that Republicans are also missing here, and that Democrats, quite frankly, are not fully capitalizing on, given the divide within their party?
16: Yeah, when you think about the number one issue this time, as it is in most elections, it's the economy. And what we really mean in terms of voters about the economy is their pocketbooks. Mm-hmm. And I think one of the challenges is with inflation running a little over 3%. And by the way, the during COVID, inflation was going up 7%, 8%, or 9%. When you talk about it going up 3% now, that's on top of the big increases just a few years ago. So when you go to and buy a gallon of milk or a pound of hamburger, it went up 10% or 8% or 9% a few years ago, a few years in a row, and now you're adding 3% a year on top of that. And then you try to buy that stuff, and your paycheck isn't going up that fast, and you're like, "What the heck? This is costing me a lot more than it used to," and it frustrates people for understandable reason.
12: Yeah, to your point there, wages are still underwater to inflation, even though inflation is moderating. The latest data this week did show some of that. Let me ask you about how all this plays out in the overall election coming up in November, right? You've got DSA candidates and even more progressive Democratic candidates. They are seeming to gain momentum. We've got the primaries coming up on Tuesday. It's going to be another big test for socialist Democrats. I think most notably of Florida, that being a big one, where you've got Oliver Larkin running, for a primary against Congressman Jared Moskowitz. In a state that has been reliably red, and this is in a newly drawn district, is there a concern within the Republican Party that voters, because they are just so frustrated, not necessarily with what has just happened within this administration in terms of prices, but that aggregated pricing picture that they've been dealing with for the last 6 years, that they could start to swing even to the far left?
16: Yeah, you are seeing the rise of the so-called DSA, the Democrat Socialist Alliance, I think it is, within inside the Democratic Party. And there's a civil war politically going on within that party between the moderates and the DSA group. So that just got played out in the primaries and continue to play out in the primaries. But you know, whether these DSA candidates can win anywhere beyond in deep blue places, really, I question it. Because when you look at the swing states like Ohio and Florida and Georgia and Pennsylvania, unless the district is drawn really, really deep blue, I don't think the DSA message is a message that's going to sell broadly across the heartland of America.
12: Let me ask you about a race in your home state of Minnesota, right?
16: But by the way, at least on that point, the Republicans have to do more than just reject the DSA or socialist tendencies. We have to be able to show the best way to beat back socialism is to show that capitalism works. But you got to get the benefits of capitalism spread to more people. Because you know, many people don't feel like they're benefiting like they should under capitalism. And you can do that a variety of ways through tax policies and other things. But capitalism, if we're going to defend it, needs to work for everybody.
12: It's such a valid point. I cover the economy mostly here on News Nation. And one of the things I talk about a lot is you see the stock market soaring, but only 40% of America has a really meaningful tie to the stock market. You got 60% of the country that aren't feeling those benefits of capitalism. It's certainly a messaging that could resonate with voters if Republicans certainly capitalize on that a little bit more. Let me ask you, though, about a race in your home state before I have to let you go of Minnesota. You got Republican Lisa DeMuth. She's going to take on Democratic Senator Amy Klobuchar. Where does Republican enthusiasm stand in Minnesota right now?
16: It's pretty high. You know, you keep in mind Minnesota was ground zero for all of the government fraud cases, or many of them. It's sort of a boatload of government fraud coming out of Minnesota. So there's a lot of frustration, even with independent and swing voters in Minnesota around some of those issues. But the Republicans in Minnesota this year have two, a candidate for governor and a candidate for U.S. Senate, who are, I think, the highest quality candidates we've had in 20 years in that state in terms of our statewide candidates. And in the case of the governor's race, they're running against a very popular U.S. Senator, Amy Klobuchar, so that's not going to be an easy race. But in the U.S. Senate race also, you know, we have one of the DSA-like candidates running against somebody who's, you know, a more moderate Republican, Michelle Tafoya, and that could be closer than people think. And the dynamics of that are something to keep an eye on for your viewers.
12: There's so many races across this country that are worth keeping an eye out because you've got the Senate, you got the House, you got these projections coming out where Republicans may hold the Senate, they could lose the House, and all of that could be a wild impact to the economy and to America more broadly. Really appreciate your time, former Governor of Minnesota Tim Pawlenty. Thank you for joining us.
16: You're welcome, Elisa.
12: Of course. We're also monitoring the deadly flooding in Indiana. Residents there bracing for even more rain this weekend as multiple people have already died. Musician's Bennett Haberly is live on the ground in Anderson, Indiana. Bennett, you've been there for the last, 48 hours, I know, in that part of Indiana, but you've seen other parts that have just been so devastated by this historic flooding. What's happening right now as people are trying to pick up the pieces but then bracing for more severe weather?
19: Yeah, Alicia, the good news here in Anderson right now is that the rain is tapered off, although, as you mentioned, there is that potential for additional precipitation over the next few days, which is of concern to so many people here, not only in Anderson, but across the state of Indiana. Behind me, you can see, actually, these are positive signs. The pictures may not look that way, but the water has actually receded from where it was yesterday. The White River crested yesterday at 24 feet. It's down, as of this morning, to about... we did get some video from a neighbor who was on a kayak, which is one of the only ways you can get around this area, helping out other neighbors, taking them back to their homes. And we've seen that scene repeated over and over again. A number of people who have tried to retrieve items from their homes today, including one woman who talked about how she was displaced from this area.
20: It could be days until, people are able to get in their homes. Hopefully we, because it is receding for us, we can get back into ours a little sooner. But like I said, my heart's just breaking for everyone in this neighborhood, and hopefully they're able to get back into their homes, as soon as possible.
19: Yeah, and that's certainly not the case for some of the people who live in this section of Anderson. The water still remains above the fence line for many of these homes. I know the hotel we're staying in was had plenty of vacancy, and now it's full. That sort of speaks to how many people have been displaced from their homes as a result of this historic flooding. There was a shopping plaza that also endured a lot of damage. We spoke to a woman there who was very concerned about not only herself, her coworkers, but her community.
0: I'm just so sad. What are they going to do? You know what I mean? Like, there's a house underwater over here. A couple of them, actually. You know? Some of the saddest stuff I've ever seen. I hope our community really rallies. We really need it right now. Like I said, I've never seen anything like this. Ever. And, yeah. Scary. Scary that this could even happen that quick.
19: So these storms are obviously of concern. There are a number of people have displaced. Unfortunately, there have been deaths reported in the state, one county over in Delaware County, two deaths there, and obviously continuing concern, Alicia, about the potential for additional rain.
12: All right, Bennett Haberly from Anderson, Indiana. Want to get over to Indiana Governor Mike Braun speaking right now to the media about the situation in his state. Let's listen in.
21: People just need to communicate with us, and we're doing that with them to where we get through all the impacts that you're going to get working yourself through this.
22: Governor, how important is it that we get this federal relief so that it can supplement state's response during this emergency?
21: It's important because it brings things into bear when it comes to, excuse me, especially like uninsured homes, that part of it. And homeowners, if you've got insurance, you need to get with them right away. Underinsured and uninsured will be where that federal nexus comes in to help.
22: How soon can they get that relief?
21: It'll be quick because we got in the whole declaration and their involvement as quick as any type of disaster in this case. So, and we were working on that from day one, which would have been Wednesday, and knowing that here on Saturday is pretty quick, so that's good.
23: Governor, for Jonathan, as we work through the next 24 to 36 hours, talk about the priorities and top concerns you're going to have during that time frame, and then talk about how that's going to change once we get past this 24 to 36 hour period.
24: Yeah, I appreciate the question. We're still actively responding, as you can see behind me. So the next step, the next day, 2 days, is continue the response, make sure that life safety is our main priority. After that, we start the recovery process. That's going to look different in northwest Indiana than it is in east central and south eastern Indiana, because floods are very different than wind events. So this declaration that we're talking about today, this emergency declaration, is just going to expedite that response phase. So we're going to get to the recovery quicker. I'm very thankful to Governor Braun, to the president, for pushing this through with FEMA. It's not something that we see often, which means that we're very close to Indiana's worst day.
21: And
24: right?
21: Our president reminded me of that when I spoke to him. So I think the good relationship there, it takes a certain threshold, and there is some subjectivity to it. So it was gratifying to see that we got it that quickly.
24: And typically, Indiana's able to bounce back on its own. We are very fortunate, as the governor mentioned, to have resources available. But this is taxing those resources. It's taxing our local responders and state officials. We want.
12: And what you're hearing right now is Indiana Governor Mike Braun giving an update on the situation in the state as it has dealt with historic flooding. The governor is saying that federal relief should be on its way for residents and businesses that are dealing with damage or have lost everything, saying he has spoken to the president about the state of things in Indiana. We'll continue to follow this story throughout the day. But still ahead here on News Nation Live, President Trump vowing the U.S. will take over that critical waterway in the Middle East, the Strait of Hormuz. What it could mean for our service members in the Middle East and new insight into how long this war with Iran could really last. Plus, President Trump saying the U.S. is now back to being a mineral superpower. In just a few seconds, we got one of the power players in the $3 billion investment just announced that Trump hopes will help push China out of our supply chain and strengthen our national security. More on News Nation Live ahead.
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7: American mining, a great thing mining is. We're putting our miners back to work, and we're reclaiming America's rightful place as the minerals superpower of the world, which is what we are. People just didn't know that for a while.
8: President Trump there declaring the U.S. is back to being the worldwide superpower on minerals. This comes after announcing a $3 billion investment from the U.S. government in critical minerals and battery projects in an effort to increase domestic production and boost national security. I want to welcome in now Lithium America's CEO, John Evans. Thank you for joining us. John, you were actually in attendance for that announcement the president made earlier this month. Can you break down for us, you know, how your company benefits and will be able to help the federal government in this $3 billion investment?
9: Thanks for having me this afternoon. I appreciate it. Yes, we are part of the program that the government has to accelerate progress in this critical area and critical minerals. We have a loan that we started drawing on last year from the U.S. government. We're almost two-thirds through it at this point, and we really appreciate the support. The announcements that occurred last week further emphasized the importance in our area, especially batteries, where you saw announcements for a company that makes materials for anodes, which are a critical part of the battery, plus graphite. Of course, we make lithium. So the government's very focused on batteries in general because they're very strategic. And I'll go on to say it's one more than an EV play. It's really not that at all. The greatest demand that we're seeing right now for battery materials is actually for the grid. There is 700 gigawatts of storage going in the U.S. That would take somewhere between 12 and 15 projects the size of mine to service for the U.S. over the next couple of years. And that's really aimed at grid stability. Any data centers in some cases. So it's become a very, very hot area, and the government is well ahead of it. So we were really proud to be there for some of the announcements this week.
8: Let's dig into that a little bit more, because one of the reasons the government is making this investment is because it needs critical minerals to replenish, you know, weapon stockpiles that have been depleted by the Iran war. Can you connect the dots for viewers in terms of how these minerals connect to the impact on national security, even the growth of things like artificial intelligence?
9: Yeah, there's a myriad of applications. I mean, I'm a lithium expert, so you know this interview right now is using batteries, the cell phones, your pockets, drone, missiles. There's a variety of areas, and then you're right. The grid in our country has become very strategic itself. We don't have enough power. It takes a long time to build large combined cycle power plants in this country, 5 years, even with accelerated permitting. So what you're seeing is battery banks going in that can be done in a year or less. They can help plug that gap, and they also can actually reduce the cost to consumers because the power to use to fill them up, which can be used from any source, could be gas, coal, or whatever, can be bought at cheaper times during the day and then used, especially in the evenings when they need it the most. So it's really across the board, and there's a variety of other minerals that go in everything from weapon systems to fighter jets, samarium, gallium, gadolinium, hafnium. There's a whole variety of them. It's a long list.
8: Yeah, we're showing on our screen to help people connect dots as well, how this all connects to some of these national security concerns and even the growth of something like artificial intelligence. As someone who is in the space, or at least a company who's in the space and a part of this investment, what's your perspective in terms of how soon these investments could start paying off for the U.S. and what else could be done to add growth and really push China out of the supply chain, which is a part of the president's goal here?
9: So these take a long time. We started working on this project in 2016, and you showed a couple of pictures of where we're at. We're well into construction. I've got over 2,000 people on site, and we'll be online by the end of next year. That's our dormitory complex you're seeing for our workforce. It's going to require a combined effort. You know, I've been working with three administrations on this, and we've enjoyed bipartisan support. The first Trump administration, through the Biden administration, and the second Trump administration. But the tempo here has really increased over the last 2 years. The one thing that we're really going to need is continued support. This is not something that you can get hot on and then take your pedal, because they take a long time. Typical projects like ours, minimum to build, 3 years. That's just to build. So we're going to need a continued support. I believe it's there across both sides of the aisle. I think both parties really understand that, you know, this is a critical component for our country to ensure that not only that we can master control over our own future here, but you're right, China is well ahead of us here. Yeah. They're very international, and they use a variety of different tools. From direct investments, ownership, even I would say their own government getting involved to push for them to get their own resources, because China in a lot of cases doesn't have a lot of these resources either. But this has become a strategic priority for them that they've employed over the last 20 years. So we've got a lot of work to do. We can't let our foot off the pedal.
8: To your point there, we have offshored for decades now, but given the geopolitical environment that we're in, there does seem to be this movement of strategically onshoring again, and this is a critical sector that's happening in, and we're seeing some bipartisan support for that. Lithium America's CEO John Evans, really appreciate your time and your perspective and the work that you're doing in this sector. Thank you.
9: Thank you. Appreciate it.
8: Of course. All right, you're now looking at a live look at the Strait of Hormuz. The flashpoint right now, slowing talks between the U.S. and Iran about reopening that critical waterway. We're speaking to a retired U.S. Marine Corps Colonel Mike Jernigan, Secretary of War Pete Hegseth's latest remarks on the critical waterway.
0: We can hold as long as we need to. Indefinitely, the United States Navy can maintain a blockade like that, because we'll rotate ships in and out as we have, and we'll continue to, and it's

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14: The Pentagon orders up more munitions as stockpiles run low. I'm Mike Vaccaro, News Nation Washington Bureau Chief. The Department of War announcing a new agreement with Boeing and RTX to step up production of ship-to-air interceptors, calling it a move to put America's defense industry on a, quote, wartime footing. It's the latest in a Pentagon push to increase the pace of production, and it comes after multiple reports of a dwindling supply of American munitions 5 months into the war with Iran. But funding for much of the increase must come from Congress, a process that could take months. And this is a defense industry official tells News Nation that replenishing the American arsenal won't happen overnight.
15: And timelines are shortening, but it will take a long time. There are a lot of barriers that can only be mitigated with time. Workforce issues, facilities issues, supply chain issues. And these were all allowed to get to where they are over many years of underinvestment.
14: The new framework adds to a wave of munitions deals, the Pentagon announcing agreements with at least seven other companies this year. I'm Mike Vaccaro, and this is the News Nation Political Minute.
5: The USS George Washington is on its way right now to the Middle East to replace the long-stationed USS Abraham Lincoln. The ship and its crew of 5,000 sailors have been stationed for a record 9 months in the Middle East. And now some red flags are being raised from Capitol Hill over the crew's well-being and the state of the equipment on that ship. The move comes as the president is making his boldest statements yet, saying the Strait of Hormuz will be a U.S. territory when this conflict with Iran ends. Here with us now is retired U.S. Marine Corps Colonel and Heritage Foundation Allison Center for National Security visiting fellow Mike Jernigan. Thank you for being here. I know we've talked a few times throughout this conflict. I'm just curious, the latest comments from the president, they come as we've seen this conflict go on for 6+ months. I've heard different people say that those comments about the Strait of Hormuz becoming a territory is probably just a joke from the president or hyperbolic. But what does that say about the state of this conflict and how long it could potentially last?
16: Hey, Alicia, good afternoon. I agree with you. I think it is unlikely that the U.S. will make a territory out of the Straits of Hormuz. But I do think that it's likely that the president is talking to at least four specific audiences when he makes that comment. First of all, he's pressurizing the Iranians. The Iranians say that the Straits of Hormuz are closed. They're not.

0: 10 to 15 ships a day are getting through. None of them that have commerce to or from Iran. So they can't stop that. They can't control it. So he's pressurizing the Iranian governments and the IRGC, kind of rubbing it in that you don't actually control the Straits of Hormuz. Secondly, I think he's sending a message to the Gulf states in the region, all of which right now are betting on the United States. You can choose Iran or you can choose the United States, and they've all been supportive and participating with the United States. Thirdly, I think he's sending a message to our European countries that rely on this for their energy much more than we do, but they haven't been helping or participating. So I think he's setting up future conversations with them. And then fourthly, I think that he's sending a message to the United States Congress, because the President of the United States knows that there's a clause in our Constitution called the Territories Clause that gives Congress the right to acquire and administer territories. And so what I think he's doing is bringing the Straits of Hormuz and the military conflict to top of mind when Congress comes out of recession for House on the 31st of August and for the Senate on the 15th of September.
1: Really good breakdown there on the different audiences that one statement could have been talking to. Speaking to the pressurizing, you know, Iran, that audience there and that statement, U.S. Treasury Secretary Scott Bessent warning Iran with some more economic threats. He said this.
2: The kinetic war ended after several weeks, and we went from epic fury to economic fury. Watch this space for more announcements coming next week, because we are going to apply measures like have never been seen in the history of economic isolation on a country.
1: What economic pressures do you suspect he could be talking about here? And do you think that will truly bring us closer to Iran surrendering, given that this week they said they're willing to wait out this presidency, meaning this war could go 2+ more years?
0: Hey, I agree with the secretary. And if people ask me my best military advice, it would be to be patient. The United States is the number one economy in the world, and we all benefit from that. Before this started, Iran had either the 27th or the 53rd, depending on the measure you ranked in the economy. But it's important to note that they are ranked behind Greece, which is not known for its financial decisions, and Nigeria and Bangladesh. So let's park a minute on that Iran's economy was less than the economy of Bangladesh, which is known for typhoons and mudslides. And there's less before we started. And so they have 85% inflation. Their rial is trading at 2 million to 1 U.S. dollar. They have 35% of their employees working. And right now, the Iranians pay subsidies to their population to keep them compliant. So running out of money is going to have a huge effect, because already in the last month, a tray of eggs has quadrupled in price. So this economic pressure is working. Just last week, we sanctioned their international airline. So they're running out of options and allies and capability. So the money strangling is working.
1: Yeah, really quickly, I'm out of time, but I'm curious, because that logic makes sense. On the flip side, though, you could say that since they're used to economic pain, can they endure economic pain more than we can here in the U.S.?
0: Wars end when countries want to stop fighting, either one or both, or one country cannot. So right now, the Iranians are trying to outlast the Americans, both economically and internationally. And I don't think they're going to have success.
1: All right. We appreciate your perspective. Retired U.S. Marine Corps Colonel and Heritage Foundation Allison Center for National Security Visiting Fellow Mike Jernigan. Thank you again. All right,
0: You're welcome,
1: turn next to this. Today is the day to slow things down a little bit and unwind, because it is National Relaxation Day. We're going to tell you the best ways to recharge those batteries and look at the benefits for taking a breath and actually relaxing.
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1: Improve digestion, ease muscle tension and chronic pain. They say it can also help improve your mood, your ability to focus, and your sleep quality. And it's important for everyone, but especially important for parents juggling their busy schedules while taking care of their families. That gets a bit more complicated now that a new school year is upon us, meaning that some parents may not be able to prioritize their own health and wellness. Joining us now to talk more about this is Jacqueline Cowis, the head of commercial of Peak Health, and Dr. Amy Shaw, Peak Health Chief Nutritionist, Longevity Officer, and Amy MD Wellness CEO. Jacqueline, let me start with you. You know, we mentioned how it's a busy time of year right now, especially for parents. And it's easy to find yourself overwhelmed, just focused on the kids and not relaxing. But what dangers does that put to parents risking not taking that moment and that time for themselves?
17: Yeah, I think often moms, dads, parents, they're kind of the last on the totem pole, taking care of their aging parents, their partners, their kids. And so they're always last. And so the best thing that you can actually do is take care of yourself first, because your kids are a mere reflection of yourself. If your nervous system isn't regulated, if you're stressed, if you're in your bad mood, that's going to reflect to everybody else in the family. And so having healthy habits, except doing fitness and having good nutrition, instills the right kind of qualities within your family and make everybody happy overall.
1: I try to remember the saying, you can't pour from an empty cup.
17: Yes.
1: But when you're a parent and you're on your, you know, 10 million tasks that you have to get done that day, sometimes it's hard to remember that. Amy, let me ask you this, Dr. Shaw. What is this? You know, why is it so important for individuals, particularly parents, to take those steps to properly rejuvenate themselves, especially if they're in a position where they may not always be able to take time for themselves easily? What's the kind of medical or hormonal impact of not doing so?
18: Well, I think every parent can relate to this, but feeling fatigued, having GI issues, having brain fog, a lot of mothers, you know, after childbirth have especially issues with their hormones and fatigue, and they think that this will all just come back to normal. But often you need blood testing, you need support, you need medications to get you back on track. And so I think it's really important for parents, especially mothers, to be checking in on that. Being tired all the time is not normal.
1: And Jacqueline, we know you obviously focus on practices that could help mothers and just parents or people more broadly. What kind of practices do you encourage to help people live a better life?
17: I think it's thinking that it's not a separate thing and it's on your checklist. And so how do you think about your health as a priority and part of your everyday life? So you're continuously monitoring your mental health. You're continuously working out. It's part of your day-to-day routine. So how do you look at your blood levels? Do you have a wearable? Are you tracking your sleep and your stress and your steps every day and looking at the food that you eat? And then how do you also have an accountability partner, a doctor along the way that is, that knows you, knows how to improve your health, knows how to improve your symptoms? And so that way you have someone that you can work with along the way and you're not going out of the way to go to a doctor 30 minutes away to figure out how to solve an issue that you have at the time.
1: Yeah, what you just said there resonated with me because I often think about going to the gym or making that appointment as another to-do list item that I'll put off till tomorrow, as opposed to thinking of it like breathing, getting a sip of water, making sure I'm eating or drinking, making that part of the routine.
17: Mm-hmm.
1: Doctor, we know that relaxing is good for someone's physical health. We kind of outlined some of the reasons why. But what about the mind? What are some ways that people can relax their brains? What's your advice for individuals who have a hard time resting their bodies and their minds?
18: Yeah, this is so common, especially with parents. So one of the biggest things I tell people is to get outside. Getting in nature time is a wonderful way to bring down your cortisol, getting that sunlight. I think everyone can relate to how that naturally relaxes you, but it's extremely important to have practices like that. If nothing else, go for a outdoor walk. Of course, it's great to do meditation and yoga and all kinds of relaxation techniques, but I think that being outdoors is my favorite.
1: Yeah, one of the things I actually implemented recently, even in my home, was just stepping out in my backyard in my bare feet in the grass. If I can't get out because I have a 2-year-old who, you know, who has to be reined in, I'm just stepping outside for a few minutes to get that fresh air, to feel, you know, the ground and get a little bit grounded. Really appreciate both of you coming on today. We all need a reminder to relax, even though it's something we all know we want to do. Peak Health, Jacqueline Cowis, Dr. Amy Shaw. Appreciate you, ladies.
18: Thank you.
1: Of course. All right, several primary races, they're happening across the country on Tuesday. This comes as both parties try to sharpen their messaging on the economy and affordability, the surprising battleground state that Democrats are pinning their hopes on.
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1: Alaska, Wyoming, and Florida, voters in those states are heading to the polls on Tuesday for primaries, and the big question still top of mind is whether Democrats can flip the Senate. Democrats need 4 seats to take control, but Republicans say they feel confident they can hold the majority. Jessica Cartaglia is joining us live from Chicago. You're in for Kelly Beeson today and this weekend. Jessica, Democrats are hoping to flip a seat from red to blue in Alaska. I know you're going to be talking about this in your show. It's the first time in 10 years. I mean, how did Alaska become a battleground state?
29: Yeah, it's really wild. So not usually, but former Representative Mary Peltola is looking to flip that current Republican Senate seat, Alicia, something that she has a history of doing. It's a key Senate seat for Democrats. Right now, there are 8 seats in battleground states up for grabs. So if Democrats win those, they take back the majority. Then we head to Florida, where Governor Ron DeSantis has announced that he will not support Representative Corey Mills' re-election bid. Mills has lost support from several lawmakers, as we know, amid an ongoing House Ethics Committee investigation into those allegations of dating violence and campaign finance law violations. So Mills has denied those accusations, as we know. DeSantis is hitting his 2-term limit, though, so we will see what comes of this messy primary. A lot to sort through, Alicia.
1: Yeah, I know you're going to be covering it in depth in just a few minutes. That's going to do it for us here on News Nation Live. I'm Alicia Nieves. For more News Nation, stick with Jessica in Chicago up next.
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12: Defeating Iran, which is being very badly defeated. Pretty soon I'll be declaring the Hormuz Strait a territory of the United States.
29: Iran hitting back against President Trump's new threat on the Strait becoming a U.S. territory, saying they will decide when the Strait will ultimately reopen, warning the U.S. to, quote, accept the reality of defeat. Also this.
13: I grew up here. It's never looked like this in all my years.
14: This is a thousand times worse than I've ever seen in this town.
15: Started grabbing, the kids are still asleep, and I just started grabbing them.
16: And blow me against the wall! Holy s***! That's a tornado!
29: Indiana dealing with more rain right now after that historic flooding ravaged parts of the state and the Midwest, where cleanup and recovery efforts stand at this hour. And another round of primaries is on tap next week as President Trump's endorsement power is now being tested, with Democrats eyeing to take back the Senate. Thanks so much for joining us for News Nation Live. I'm Jessica Cartaglia, and we begin with the U.S. and Iran trading new threats over the Strait of Hormuz. President Trump saying the U.S. will make the Strait a U.S. territory after it defeats Iran in the war. Iran wasting no time responding, saying that the Strait will never be owned by anyone but Iran. News Nation's Hannah Brandt is live outside of the White House. Hannah, President Trump's comments not going over so well with Iran. Jessica, that's right. And that's really not a surprise, right? Because we're really seeing this intensifying war of words, as you recounted, over the Strait of Hormuz today. This waterway, as you know, it remains a critical flashpoint in this conflict with Iran, and the slow flow of traffic, it's still a major global problem. President Trump suggested just yesterday that the U.S. is going to make the Strait of Hormuz a U.S. territory. Today, we're hearing Iranian leaders push back.

0: on that. Iran's deputy foreign minister specifically calling that idea a delusion. Take a look at his post. He writes, "The Strait of Hormuz has been Iranian, is Iranian, and will remain Iranian." He adds, "This strait will only be closed and opened under Iran's command." Now, who exactly is in charge at this point remains a big question, but President Trump's comments about the strait also address those related price pressures that it's creating for Americans. Listen to how he put it.
1: For you to pay a tiny little bit more for your gasoline, just remember, you're doing it so that a very evil country cannot have a country. Really, it's the number one state sponsor of terror in the world. We don't want to have them have a nuclear weapon. So remember that when you have to pay a little bit more, you're at $4. It's OK. I mean, it's I'm not I'll never apologize. I did the right thing.
0: And the posture of U.S. forces in the Middle East region could soon be changing. The USS George Washington carrier, it's now leaving its spot in the Asia-Pacific region, and it's headed over to the Middle East. This coming after reports of troop mental health concerns and supply shortages on the USS Abraham Lincoln. That ship has been in the area, been deployed near Iran for more than 240 days. Now, the Pentagon and President Trump have pushed back on those claims of strained conditions there aboard the Lincoln, but a lot of Democratic lawmakers are now demanding an investigation into how sailors aboard that ship are being treated. They argue this is just another sign that the Trump administration is overextending the U.S. with this war, Jessica.
2: All right, Hannah, the president making those comments on Iran at an event in support of New York Republican gubernatorial candidate Bruce Blakeman, where he really highlighted accomplishments that his administration has made, especially when it comes to crime. So what were his key points here ahead of the midterms?
0: Well, that was certainly one of them. President Trump really delivered what felt like kind of a typical rally speech there in New York. The White House tells us we can expect a lot more travel, a lot more rallies to come in the lead up to these midterms. And during yesterday's speech, yesterday's event, we saw the president really focus in on the economy, on immigration, as well as, like you mentioned, crime. He specifically highlighted the drop in violent crime that we've seen across the country. And here are some numbers from the Major Chiefs Association, which show a 17% drop in homicides in dozens of top American cities when you compare to last year. Robberies, rapes, and aggravated assault numbers all down there, too. Certainly, that's good news for the president, for this White House. And a White House official does tell News Nation President Trump is planning even more travel to promote what they see as the top Republican accomplishments, the drop in crime among them. The party, of course, is trying to hold on to control of Congress. So the question here is really whether that message will resonate with Americans and whether it will be enough come November.
2: And we'll Jessica? All be watching very closely. Hannah, thank you. Well, another big week of primaries coming up this time for Alaska, Wyoming, and Florida. And the big question still top of mind is whether Democrats can flip the Senate. Democrats need 4 seats to take control, but Republicans say that they feel confident that they can hold the majority. This all comes as President Trump, as we just said, touts his record of endorsing primary winners. But that streak is slowly starting to fade after his picks for governor in 4 states failed to win the nomination. So let's bring in our panel, GOP strategist and host of the Front and Center podcast, Jackie Jordan, and Kurt Bardella, publisher of the Watchdog Report Substack and co-host of the Party Lines podcast. Thank you both for being here today. Jackie, I want to start with you. President Trump really highlighting those wins on crime yesterday in New York. He's also fulfilled his campaign promise of addressing the southern border by lowering the number of illegal crossings and has overseen more than 28% increase of the S&P 500 since taking office back in 2025. So are these victories for him and his administration enough to garner momentum for Republicans leading up to the midterms?
3: Oh, I would like to say yes, for sure, Jess. However, I think that this is going to be a little bit more nuanced in terms of the state. Taking Florida, for example, which is where I reside, we have the Trump-endorsed Byron Donalds, and literally candidate Byron Donalds has like every significant endorsement that you could possibly have, plus a $100 million campaign war chest. So he is, I think he's a 5 or 6 time Trump-endorsed candidate. However, part of the platform for Byron Donalds, which is part of the Trump administration, like I want to say, like business plan, is that they took the tech industry out of the hands of Silicon Valley, Gavin Newsom's, and the Democrats' hands, and China, and repositioned it to future business here in Florida, and more in the hands of the Republicans. So with $100 million of campaign money, the vote, though, is with the Floridians, and that is kind of got a very different tenor, especially amongst the Floridian Republicans, who are very pro-DeSantis. So, and the candidates that are up against Byron Donalds are really making very strong headway themselves. You've got James Fishback, of course, who is a 31-year-old millennial running, and he says all the right things. Question is, does he have the experience for it? It's different, but he certainly has a following. And then you have Lieutenant Governor Jay Collins, who, you know, Ron DeSantis has not endorsed, and that says a lot right there. And, of course, you've got Paul Renner, who was a successful Speaker of the House when Ron DeSantis came into government, and they had a really successful tenure together. And, you know, Ron DeSantis, hasn't, even though hasn't endorsed anybody directly or specifically, he's definitely given the nod to Paul Renner. And then, of course, you've got other candidates coming in like Bobby Williams, who's also been very favorable. So and then what we're hearing from the, you know, our polls are already open. And so people who are watching the polls are saying that, you know, there's a lot of votes going in for Fishback, Renner, and Williams, not so much for Collins, and definitely not from Byron Donalds. Yeah. And that's the word on the street.
2: All right. Kurt, despite these wins, Trump's poll numbers are still sliding. A recent Reuters poll found more Americans disapprove of his handling of a number of different issues. So what can Democrats do to take advantage and really seize this moment?
4: Well, I think keep letting Donald Trump be Donald Trump. I hope that he goes to every swing district, every swing state, and goes out there and says, $4 for gasoline, you're just going to have to suck it up and take it. Too bad. That flies in the face of everything that Donald Trump and Republicans campaigned on in 2024 when they made the promise there'd be no more Middle East wars, no more endless wars. We would take gas prices to record lows. Cost of living would go down. Affordability would be within reach. Housing costs would go down. And in fact, the exact opposite has happened. It has alienated him from a number of demographics that were key to the coalition that he put together in 24 and propelled them to victory. And now they're all turning their back on him. And so as a Democrat, I'm like, hey, put Donald Trump front and center everywhere, because if this election ends up being a referendum on Donald Trump, Republicans are cooked.
2: All right. So let's talk Alaska, Jackie. Usually a lockdown seat for Republicans is potentially up for grabs. Incumbent Senator Dan Sullivan facing former Representative Mary Pilotin, well known for flipping Republican seats. So how do you see all of this playing out?
3: Well, you know, Alaska is kind of, is tried and true in terms of red. But I think what is interesting is going to actually be between Alaska, Wyoming, and Florida is the actual overall issue coming out of the primaries is going to be about data centers. And, you know, it's an initiative, of course, that our president sees great value in. And I know that the voters themselves see the same value. I know that, again, in Florida, we failed to pass the AI Bill of Rights bill through House Speaker Daniel Perez. So if Alaska gets flipped, I definitely would say that as Republicans, we will be nervous, sweating under the collar come November. However, I have real confidence in Alaskan voters.
2: Okay, so Kurt, what do you think about the Alaska race?
4: Yeah, again, I think that like so many of these races throughout the country, it is a referendum on the current Republican majority. And if people believe that the Republicans have met expectations or failed on the expectations they set, they have complete control. White House, state houses, Senate, House, and yet they fail to deliver for the American people. And the only thing Republicans seem to be able to say right now is, beware of the socialists. And I'm going to tell you, that's not going to get the job done. That's not enough. You got to tell people what you're for. You got to tell people what they're going to get for the investment of their vote. And Republicans have systemically failed to be able to do so. Their closing message seems to be, yeah, we know things are a little bad. Things are a little worse than expected. You're just going to have to suck it up and be grateful that Iran doesn't have a nuclear weapon and you're paying $4 at the tank for gas. Like, okay, good luck with that argument.
2: Right. So, Jackie, let's go to Wisconsin now. They just saw its highest Democratic midterm primary turnout in more than two decades. So should Republicans be concerned heading into November?
3: Well, I definitely know that the Republicans don't want a repeat of the previous administration and previous leadership in terms of the Democrats. I think that was really rough on the domestic front.

0: a lot of ways that we definitely don't want to re-experience. And those policies have not advanced in terms of what their conversation and the campaign is about. And say what you will about the Republicans, at least the needle moves forward in terms of the advancement of policies and positioning. And then, you know, that gets brought out to the voters. And then the voters, of course, have the opportunity to decide.
1: All right, Kurt, your thoughts. And we know, Democrats got two very different messages this week. A progressive won the Senate and, you know, primary in Minnesota, while a moderate narrowly beat a Democratic socialist for governor in Wisconsin. So what are your thoughts?
2: Yeah, I think Democrats are the big tent party, that we can be the party that has a Mindami, but also a party that can have a recovering Republican like David Jolly win a nomination, perhaps in Florida, and obviously what we're seeing all the way out in Alaska. And that's what it's going to take in this time, to have a big tent party that can unify on things like, yeah, no more unlimited, you know, AI data centers, no more big tech and billionaires being able to dictate all the policies in our country and draining all of our resources. It's a very populist Democratic party right now. And I think in a midterm election, the one thing we've seen going all the way back to 2018, when Donald Trump's name isn't on the ballot, Democrat turnout goes up, Republican turnout goes down. And the Republicans have yet to figure out what to do about that. The enthusiasm is overwhelmingly with Democrats in this election. That's why you're seeing turnout at a record level right now in these primaries. That's good for Democrats as we look ahead. And even in places like in Texas, where I live, we are seeing very real, very tangible enthusiasm for James Tallarico. Kent Paxton's in trouble out here.
1: Right. Kurt Bardella, Jackie Jordan, appreciate both of you and your time. Thank you so much.
2: Have a good rest of your weekend.
1: Too. More rain moving through the state of Indiana right now, leaving rescue crews working around the clock following those historic floods where neighborhoods are still underwater. At least five people have died from the flooding. Indiana Governor Mike Braun says they didn't see any of this coming.
3: We didn't anticipate record rainfall, 10 inches in a few hours in places, 6 to 8 in many others. And that's something we haven't had in a long, long time.
1: News Nation correspondent Bennett Haberly is live in Anderson, Indiana, where floodwaters are up to 24 feet high in some areas. Bennett, I know we hate to hear, as a meteorologist, you don't want to hear, well, we didn't know this was coming, right? But did this exceed what you guys were expecting?
4: Well, I know the expectations here were obviously, drawn out. The people, everyone we've talked to here, has said they didn't see this coming. I want to point to something, today's paper here in Anderson, Indiana, about 35 miles northeast of Indianapolis. The levee held is today's top headline, and this is an area that's only about 300 yards from where I'm standing right now. That's the good news. The flooding behind me could have been so much worse had that levee not held. And we've actually seen these floodwaters recede within the past day or so, but there are so many people here whose homes have been displaced, so many people who are still unable to get back into their homes, even though the floodwaters are down from where they were before. We did get some video from one of the neighbors who was using a kayak to get around and help other people retrieve items from their home. And we spoke to one woman just this afternoon who was able to get back into her home and assess the damage. Here's what she had to say.
5: It could be days until, you know, people are able to get in their homes. Hopefully we, you know, because it is receding for us, we can get back into ours a little sooner. But like I said, my heart's just breaking for everyone in this neighborhood. And hopefully they're able to get back into their homes, you know, as soon as possible.
4: And that is just hard to hear, really. I mean, so many people here are dealing with a lot. We also visited a shopping plaza that was devastated by these high floodwaters. People there came out yesterday to sort of assess the damage. Many of the workers in those retail shops were concerned not only about themselves, their coworkers, but this community here as a whole.
6: I'm just so sad. What are they going to do? You know what I mean? Like, there's a house underwater over here, a couple of them actually, you know, some of the saddest stuff I've ever seen. I hope our community really rallies. We really need it right now. Like I said, I've never seen anything like this ever. And yeah, scary that this could even happen that quick.
4: And the rain obviously has tapered off, which is a good thing. But floodwaters are continuing to recede. That is a positive. But they're not expected to go down to their normal levels until midweek. Just within the past hour, we heard from Indiana Governor Mike Braun. Unfortunately, he mentioned that there were 5 fatalities, including 2 in Delaware County, which is just east of here. He did also say that he has spoken with President Trump and that President Trump indicated to him that he plans to approve a presidential disaster declaration to hopefully get some additional resources in the state. Although, from what Governor Braun has said, so many of the local agencies were able to respond so quickly to help people, even though this has devastated so many throughout the state.
1: Yeah, hopefully they get the resources that they need. Bennett, I added meteorologist to your resume now. Thank you for your great reporting.
4: That's new. I am not, but I've covered weather for many years. Yeah.
1: You are now. Thank you. Tropical storm Lala on a collision course with Hawaii. Forecasters saying it could strengthen into a hurricane at any time before making impact. More than 1 million people are in the path of this storm, which is set to make its closest approach to the islands today, though impacts will still be happening after the eye passes over the state. Governor Josh Green has already declared a state of emergency for all of the Hawaiian islands, though he says the big island faces the biggest threat. A father on a mission to make change after losing his young son to drowning. We will be speaking with Jonathan St. Clair. You have to hear this story, where he's on the final stop of an incredible journey.
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2: You know, people ask me all the time, what do you think is going to happen? 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
3: What The Hill does is provide old school, aspirationally fair political journalism and not feel like they have to take a bath afterwards.
4: There are 4,000 accidental drownings every year in the U.S. That averages out to about 11 drownings a day. Children ages 1 through 4 die from drowning more than any other cause, and drowning is still the second biggest cause of unintentional death in children ages 5 to 14. One father is turning his pain toward helping others. He's visiting 30 ballparks in 30 days to raise awareness and funding to help prevent drowning deaths. Jonathan St. Clair lost his son Jasper. He was just shy of his second birthday when he drowned 14 years ago. Well, now St. Clair is on a major league mission to visit 30 MLB ballparks in those 30 days. The goal is to raise money to help children learn how to swim and to make people more aware of just how quickly a drowning can happen. It's called the Wave Maker Tour. He is just one game away from completing this massive milestone. The Milwaukee Brewers will take on the Dodgers in LA tonight for the final leg of this journey. Jonathan St. Clair, founder of the Wave Maker Tour, joins us now. The goal, Jonathan, is $662,000. That is a very significant number for your family. Please tell us why you set that goal to raise that amount and where you are today.
5: Hi, well, thank you so much for having me back again. This is amazing. I mean, 2 weeks later, and boy, it's been a wild ride. The goal for $662,000 represents $1,000 for each day he was alive. Jasper never saw his second birthday. He was never able to play Little League and obviously never able to grow up and go off to high school. So it was a number that just kind of, you know, not a random number at all, but just a number that would hopefully stick in people's minds and think about exactly what we're trying to do out here.
4: Look, as a mother of a son, this is, I can't even fathom. And the idea that you're taking something tragic for your family and turning it into a way to try and prevent this from happening in the future, what is your key takeaway for the public? If there's one thing you want parents to know, what is it?
5: Remember that this can happen to you. Mm-hmm. I was a parent that didn't think that this could happen to me, and here I am 12 years later talking about it. I'm traveling around the country visiting 30 Major League Baseball parks in 30 days to talk about it. Remember a life jacket. Remember you know, a barrier around your pool, and please remember to put your kids in swim lessons. You listed a ton of stats at the beginning of this segment, and all of those are very true, and all of those are very difficult to actually think about when you sit down and really, you know, fathom the idea that your child may be one of those statistics. And I hope that isn't the case for many of the listeners. So I just think it's, you know, it's been a wild ride. I thank Major League Baseball. I thank you guys for taking the time to broadcast this and bring the awareness that I really was hoping to get out there to the general public. It's been great. I can't believe I'm actually home today and on my way to game 30.
4: It's incredible. Look, we see that you went not just to a Cubs game, but a White Sox game too. And here at News Nation, we're a little, you know, biased. We're in Chicago. What's your favorite ballpark been? And I have an idea of what you're going to say. It may be mine too. What are your thoughts?
5: Well, I will tell you, it's really difficult to say which ballpark is my favorite, simply because most of the teams and organizations have rolled out more than just the red carpet.
4: Sure.
5: Fenway was very special to me only because the only ballpark Jasper ever visited outside of Angel Stadium was Fenway. I will say, though, yesterday it was quite an impressive sight at Wrigley Field. I literally was waiting and praying that we had rain in the forecast both Thursday and Friday, and the clouds parted, and we were able to get both games in.
4: Yeah.
5: We had a flyover by the military yesterday during the game because the air show is going on in Chicago. It was actually, I really couldn't believe on a Friday day game at 12:15 in the afternoon, the stands were 100% full. I mean, it was a beautiful sight to see. I really, Wrigley Field was just amazing. Everybody always says it's such a great field, but I could legitimately feel it. When I finished the game yesterday, just the icing on the cake for me of this whole tour is a dad got up behind me a few rows back and came down and said, I've been following your story. And I just want to let you know that this is amazing. And I wish you the best of luck and good luck getting to 30 tomorrow. And I mean, I'm here. I'm 3 hours away from watching the last game. And it's been an absolute amazing ride.
4: Listen, I can't thank you enough. I'm sure I speak for all of the parents out there just knowing that it just takes seconds. Thank you for all that you've done. And congrats on this accomplishment.
5: Thank you so much.
4: Well, Iran warning the U.S. to, quote, accept the reality of defeat as President Trump hangs the idea of taking the strait as a U.S. territory. We'll be back.
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8: As veterans, we've dealt with noise, from chains clanking as they're clamped onto cargo to orders coming down the chain of command. Back home, the noise is different. Everyone's always talking because they just want to be heard. But we know that it's not about hearing. It's about listening. 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
18: Here's something you may not know. Only 14% of cancers in the U.S. are caught through routine screenings. Prenuvo's whole-body MRI may help close that gap. screening for over 500 conditions, including most solid tumors –

0: defeating Iran, which is being very badly defeated. Pretty soon I'll be declaring the Hormuz Strait a territory of the United States.
1: Iran attempting to flex control over the Strait of Hormuz themselves. Two more ships being attacked in the Strait of Hormuz overnight Thursday. Both of them belonging to the UAE, which has condemned the attack. No casualties were reported, minimal damage sustained. This is the back and forth power play between both of these sides. Iran trying to exert control by attacking commercial shipping. The United States through the naval blockade, stopping ships from going in or out of Iranian ports in hopes of squeezing the Iranian economy. But in the short term, you've seen slow-moving commercial traffic going through the Strait of Hormuz, averaging about 10 or 15 ships a day, which is well down from early July, but certainly even more well down from before the war began when we were averaging 120 to 140 ships a day. The president saying that higher oil prices in the short term is the price to be paid in order to ensure that Iran never gets a nuclear weapon.
2: Joining me now is Laura Kelly, foreign policy reporter for The Hill. So this is all incredibly interesting. When President Trump talks about declaring the Strait of Hormuz U.S. territory, some believe that he was joking. What do we make of this? And is it even possible to really take over the waterway?
3: Thanks for the question. I mean, President Trump's remarks seem to be in line with his kind of imperial presidency. He talked about taking the Panama Canal. He talks about taking Greenland. He talks about Canada and Venezuela becoming the 51st state. So Venezuela, we are exercising enormous control over it, but that's pretty much the only one of those number of examples that I've given that the president has kind of followed through on some sort of threat. So it's within his character to make this kind of proclamation. I mean, he also said that the U.S. would own the Gaza Strip, and that hasn't come to fruition yet. So again, it's the president talking, but I think it does signify his frustration with the continued closure of the strait.
2: Right. And Iran certainly doesn't forget. A senior commander to the IRGC says Tehran could deliberately prolong the war until after President Trump leaves office. Iran has no regard for how this war will impact its citizens. But we know that most Americans do not have an appetite for foreign wars. So how could this impact how the administration moves forward?
3: Well, I was thinking about this. I mean, I'm a reporter. I'm not an advisor. I'm not an analyst. But it does strike me that the president and the administration, it doesn't seem that they're doing a big enough push to try to unite allies in pressuring Iran more. Now we see President Trump kind of going on this strategy of economic pressure on Iran, which is, I think, for many people a good sign and one that he should have stuck with and not really gone for the military route, maybe with some military action. But okay, so now we have a strategy of economic pressure, but where is the coordination with partners, especially in the Gulf countries, where we see the United Arab Emirates has actually entered into a little bit of a truce with Iran and having a little bit more contact to preserve their own interests? And is that helping Iran at all in its conflict with the U.S.? So I'm not sure what the president's plan is going forward, but I would think that the next administration would probably want to rally the world in a strategy to pressure Iran.
2: Sure. Let's talk about this reporting from the Military Times about the exhaustion, the burnout among sailors on the USS Abraham Lincoln. We know they've been on there for many months longer than they were told. One woman says her husband jumped overboard. He's not the only one. The sailors have been at sea 9 months now. So what does the administration need to do to address some of these concerns? And we've heard from Pete Hegseth, who called this fake news.
3: So, well, I'm not a military reporter, so I don't really know the intricacies of the Navy and what are their options and things like that. But I think this just goes to show that the administration is suffering in a public relations crisis when it comes to how it handles the troops. I mean, this is a president who says that he stands with the troops and picked Secretary Pete Hegseth, who has defended and advocated for soldiers who were arrested and convicted of killing

0: that were unarmed and things like that.
1: Right.
0: So for the president to dismiss the and Secretary Hegseth to dismiss the concerns of the sailors, I don't know if that's going to play well with Americans and especially going into the midterms.
1: Laura Kelly, appreciate your time. Thank you. Well, today is
0: Thank you.
1: National Homeless Pets Day. 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We have a live rescue dog here in the studio to fetch all the facts.
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13: The Pentagon orders up more munitions as stockpiles run low. I'm Mike Vaccaro, News Nation, Washington Bureau Chief. The Department of War announcing a new agreement with Boeing and RTX to step up production of ship-to-air interceptors, calling it a move to put America's defense industry on a, quote, wartime footing. It's the latest in a Pentagon push to increase the pace of production, and it comes after multiple reports of a dwindling supply of American munitions 5 months into the war with Iran. But funding for much of the increase must come from Congress, a process that could take months. And this is a defense industry official tells News Nation that replenishing the American arsenal won't happen overnight.
14: And timelines are shortening, but it will take a long time. There are a lot of barriers that can only be mitigated with time. Workforce issues, facilities issues, supply chain issues. And these were all allowed to get to where they are over many years of underinvestment.
13: The new framework adds to a wave of munitions deals, the Pentagon announcing agreements with at least 7 other companies this year. I'm Mike Vaccaro, and this is the News Nation Political Minute.
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1: Means that even though it can take some pets a while to find their perfect match, there is hope. Today is International Homeless Animals Day, and we have Katie Cousins here with us in the studio. Thank you so much for being with us. You're from Paws in Chicago. Okay, so tell me who this is.
2: Absolutely. This is little Kaylee. She is just over 2 months old. She came to us from one of our rescue partners. She is a litter of five, so her four other siblings right now
1: are... She sees this big paw behind us.
2: Very good.
1: Oh, Kaylee, here, look.
2: She's so cute. But yeah, they are all available for adoption at the Lincoln Park Adoption Center. We're open 7 days a week and have puppies.
1: You were saying, and I was surprised because usually puppies go pretty quickly.
2: Absolutely.
1: Now, what do you want people to know about adopting, especially during the summer?
2: Totally. So we get lots of puppies. They're all over. They do find homes, which is great, but then there is a whole crew right after them that needs to find homes, and that's part of the overpopulation problem here. We will spend all week adopting them out, and again, inevitably another litter will come to us needing shelter. So kind of a cycle there. Spay and neuter is truly the most important thing, as well as adoption.
1: It's interesting, a lot of people, especially with purebreds, wait to spay and neuter, right? Mm-hmm. Is that a myth? Why do people do that, and why is it so important that they do that soon?
2: Absolutely. So we at Paws recommend doing it. We'll do it as when they're puppies or when we get them. What we don't want is more animals going out into the community, having litters, and then we're in a whole nother problem of kind of where we are now. They're always coming to our door. We take them from CACC, we take them from other rescue partners as well. Let me readjust my little friend.
1: She's nervous.
2: I'm shy.
1: Oh, you can't look at her. Okay. She's so sweet. Oh, you got her?
2: Yeah.
1: Oh, look at that tummy. Oh, she is. I hope everybody at home can see just how darling she is because she is just the cutest. Look
2: she
1: at her.
2: She really is.
1: And she is available, you said.
2: Absolutely.
1: Cats. Let's talk about cats.
2: Yes.
1: Because that's a big problem in some areas.
2: Yes, it is. So cats, same, but there are plenty more outside. So running around, not fixed, very easy to, again, create another litter. We have tons of kittens as well, same with adult cats. So really not a shortage, but we are working so hard. We do about 21,000 spay-neuter surgeries a year through Paws.
1: Okay.
2: So we are trying to get in front of the problem.
1: She looked at you like, what?
2: Oh, no, it's okay. Yours is done. So we are constantly working, trying to prevent this from continuing to happen. There's too many animals, not enough homes.
1: Yeah, you know, we are like big proponents. We've always adopted from shelters. And I always say adopt, don't shop, right?
2: Yes.
1: What do you want people to know about rescuing over buying? Or if they are going to buy from a breeder, what should they know?
2: Absolutely. So rescuing, again, these animals exist. They're looking for homes. There are so many of them. Shelters are at capacity. Adoption is great. You can, like for little Kaylee here, she's already fixed. She already has her age-appropriate vaccines. Her full training course is included in her adoption fee as well.
1: Wow.
2: So it's kind of a bundled deal there rather than kind of going out.
1: She's ready to rock.
2: She's ready to rock. Like, she's ready for her home, and she is very happy about it.
1: Well, Kaylee, you'd fit in my bag. Maybe I'll just take you home.
2: It's all yours.
1: Thank you so much for all that you do.
2: Thank you.
1: Really appreciate it. All right, Katie Cousins. And don't forget, adopt. Don't shop. In Texas, American and Mexican military forces are teaming up to fight the dangerous Juarez cartel. Why the joint operation is needed.
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1: In Texas, American border agents and Mexican military forces are teaming up to fight the dangerous Juarez cartel. The coordinated patrols are covering both sides of the border using helicopters. News Nation senior border correspondent Allie Bradley breaks down the joint operation.
20: We've all heard the phrase reaching across the aisle, but how about reaching across the border? That's exactly what we witnessed as the U.S. and Mexico conducted a joint operation here in El Paso after the Juarez cartel, which was recently designated as a foreign terrorist organization, has been operating in this area. Now, this show of force was to really show them that they can't operate on their own terms anymore. Border Patrol saying the message is very clear, saying that if you have engaged in terrorist activity or are a member to a terrorist organization or have provided support to an FTO, you will face severe consequences.
21: I think a lot of people, especially young people, get wrapped up into the business of illegal smuggling. They think, okay, I'm just going to be a guide and help get them across the border. I'm going to deploy a ladder and try to help them, not realizing a lot of people get hurt that way. But now they need to understand I'm not helping a criminal organization, I'm helping a terrorist organization. And that prosecution's going to look a lot different than, hey, I'm helping an illegal alien smuggling organization.

0: organization. Now you're going to be looked at as you're generating revenue for a terrorist organization. So that's what I think they really need to consider.
1: Border Patrol says the real hammer here is that if an illegal immigrant uses a foreign terrorist organization like the Juarez cartel to smuggle them, they could find themselves with a terrorism bar and will be inadmissible and deportable. And they brought out the big guns in this show of force, quite literally. Bearcats, horses, ATVs patrolling the area, while specialized teams fast rope from a Black Hawk helicopter, including the chief of the sector. And at the same time, Mexico was conducting what they call mirror patrols on the south side of the border. And it really was a whole-of-government approach, with state and federal partners in lockstep. Involved into the show of force was the U.S. Border Patrol, CBP Office of Field Operations, CBP Air and Marine Operations, ICE, the FBI, the DEA, the ATF, Texas Department of Public Safety, Texas Military Department, U.S. attorneys, and the Mexican military. The agencies convened because the threats posed by the cartel don't fit neatly into any one jurisdiction. The U.S. attorney representing New Mexico saying that the Juarez cartel operates with impunity across state lines. The sector is currently seeing between 60 and 70 people cross each day with the help of human smugglers. Four or five of them are getting away, according to the chief. But the goal there is to get down to zero, and he says they're on the way to achieving that. This all comes as DHS Secretary Mark Wayne Mullen says there is frustration over the cartels and their involvement with high-level officials within the Mexican government. The DEA, meanwhile, says the cartel and the Mexican government are one and the same. The chief tells us that the level of cooperation right now with Mexico is unprecedented. He says if he calls them and needs support, they answer. Now, the chief also added that the cartels are becoming more aggressive with Border Patrol when they're encountered. They're getting more physical with them. And he says it's because the border is more secure. So I did ask them, are we going to be seeing those electric shock gloves that ICE is getting in March? And he said ICE and Border Patrol operate in very different environments. And no agent has expressed that that's a tool that they want in their tool belt. So it's not likely something we'll see anytime soon with Border Patrol.
2: Well, moments ago, Tropical Storm Lala now upgraded to a hurricane, the storm heading toward Hawaii with the Big Island bracing for its impact. The new alerts and the warnings just put in place. And right now, Indiana is bracing for another round of rain this weekend after that historic flooding devastated parts of the state, leaving hundreds of thousands of people without power. At least five people have died. News Nation is on the ground with a live report. And President Trump is vowing that the U.S. will take over the Strait of Hormuz, how Iran is responding, and what this means for our service members in the Middle East.
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5: And after we finish defeating Iran, which is being very badly defeated, pretty soon I'll be declaring the Hormuz Strait a territory of the United States.
6: Iran is hitting back against President Trump's new threat on the strait becoming a U.S. territory, saying that they will decide when the strait will reopen, warning the U.S. to, quote, accept the reality of defeat. Also this.
7: I grew up here. It's never looked like this in all my years.
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9: Started grabbing, the kids are still asleep, and I just started grabbing them.
10: And blow me against the wall! Holy s***! That's a tornado!
6: And Indiana dealing with more rain right now after that historic flooding ravaged parts of the state and the Midwest, where cleanup and recovery efforts stand at this hour. And another round of primaries is on tap next week as President Trump's endorsement power is being tested, with Democrats eyeing to take back the Senate. Thanks so much for joining us for News Nation Live. I'm Jessica Cartelli, and we begin with the U.S. and Iran trading new threats over the Strait of Hormuz. President Trump saying that the U.S. will make the strait a U.S. territory after it defeats Iran in the war. Iran wasting no time responding, saying that the strait will never be owned by anyone but Iran. News Nation's Hannah Brand is live outside of the White House. Hannah, President Trump's comments not going over so well.
11: Jessica, definitely not. And these were controversial comments from the president. So really, it's no surprise that Iran is not so excited to hear this. And today we're seeing really what's become this intensifying war of words, not only over the war, but over the Strait of Hormuz, which remains a critical flashpoint in this conflict with Iran. The slow flow of traffic through the strait has been and continues to be a really major global issue. And President Trump said directly yesterday that the U.S. is going to make the strait a territory. Today, Iranian leaders, they're pushing back on that remark. Iran's deputy foreign minister called the idea a delusion. In a post about it, he wrote, "The Strait of Hormuz has been Iranian, is Iranian, and will remain Iranian," adding, "This strait will only be closed and opened under Iran's command." Now, who really controls the strait is still a point of contention, but President Trump's comments about the strait also addressed the related price pressures that many Americans have been feeling. Listen to what the president said.
5: For you to pay a tiny little bit more for your gasoline, just remember, you're doing it so that a very evil country cannot have a country. Really, it's the number one state sponsor of terror in the world. We don't want to have them have a nuclear weapon. So remember that when you have to pay a little bit more, you're at $4. It's okay. I mean, it's I'll never apologize. I did the right thing.
11: And the posture of U.S. forces in the Middle East region could change soon. The USS George Washington carrier, it's now leaving its spot in the Asia-Pacific region, and it's heading for the Middle East. This coming after reports of troop mental health concerns and supply shortages on the ship that's already there, the USS Abraham Lincoln. The Lincoln has been deployed near Iran for more than 240 days at this point. The Pentagon and President Trump have been pushing back on the claims that there are strained conditions for sailors aboard the Lincoln. But a lot of Democratic lawmakers are demanding an investigation into how those sailors are being treated. They're also arguing this is yet another sign that the Trump administration is overextending the U.S. in this war, Jessica.
6: All right. And Hannah, the president just yesterday making comments on Iran at that event in support of New York Republican gubernatorial candidate Bruce Blakeman, where he highlighted accomplishments his administration has made, especially when it comes to crime. So what were his key points here ahead of the midterms?
11: Well, crime, as you mentioned, was certainly a big one. But what we really heard, Jessica, from President Trump was a typical rally speech there in New York. The White House says we can expect a lot more of this in the lead up to the midterms, a lot more travel from the president out on the road delivering his message. At yesterday's event, we really saw him focus in on the economy, on immigration, and of course, crime, as we're talking about. The president specifically highlighting the drop in violent crime that we've seen across the country. Here's some numbers. Take a look from the Major Chiefs Association. They show you a 17% drop in the last year in homicides. That's in dozens of top American cities. We're also seeing a downward trend for robberies, rapes, and aggravated assault numbers, too. Certainly good news for the White House on that issue. And a White House official does tell News Nation President Trump is planning even more trips to promote more of what they see as Republican accomplishments, including on topics like the economy, which we know is so important to voters. The question here is whether that's going to resonate as Republicans try to hold on to control of Congress, Jessica.
6: All right, Hannah, we'll be watching. Thank you. Well, joining me now is Hal Kemper, national security analyst, retired Marine Corps intelligence officer and host of the Strat podcast. Nice to see you again. Thanks for being here. When President Trump talks about declaring the Strait of Hormuz U.S. territory, some believe that he was saying this in jest. How does Iran interpret this?
0: Well, Jessica, what it does is it provides, it's a bold statement, obviously. It's implying that the U.S. is going to control the Strait militarily, which that is our goal, according to the White House. They say we do. Although with that said, Iran just hit a vessel from the United Arab Emirates today. So obviously not complete control of the strait by some stretch. And you don't see the amount of shipping going through. But to claim territory kind of gives Iran a propaganda point. It certainly gives Russia a propaganda point. Interestingly, the Chinese are probably looking at this very carefully. They said, well, we're kind of claiming the South China Sea as Chinese territory. Now the U.S. is doing this. So there are some ramifications, second, third order effects, at least rhetorically, that come from this. To actually claim it as U.S. territory, I don't think any country in the Persian Gulf wants to see that. But it was a rather interesting choice of phrase.
6: What do you think that the GCC countries are saying when they hear rhetoric like this?
0: I think they probably look at each other and maybe even shake their heads. And yeah, they understand that President Trump uses a certain flourish in his language, and he says things like this. But obviously, some will point to the fact, well, he was claiming that he wants to take over Greenland as U.S. territory. Previous to that, he was claiming he wanted to take over Panama, the Panama Canal Zone as U.S. territory. So there is something they can point to beyond the Persian Gulf. But from a practical matter, I think they would all say, how would that be done? First off, you'd have to take the islands in the Strait of Hormuz, and claiming a body of water as U.S. territory is under the United Nations Convention of Law of the Sea. It'd be a very difficult thing to do, period, if you're to do it. But it would require boots on the ground. There's just a lot inferred by that phrase. But I think it was just something that President Trump kind of threw out there to basically indicate that the U.S. intent is to militarily control the Strait of Hormuz.
6: Iran is saying no ship is getting through the strait without its permission, as it's been saying for months now. From an intelligence and military standpoint, does Iran actually have the capability to maintain this control if the United States decides that it's ultimately going to force the waterway to open?
0: Well, here's the issue is, how would we force the waterway to completely open? I think the only way to do that would actually be to take some of those islands, forcibly take the islands and control those islands. And, of course, they would be hit by Iranian drones and missiles extensively if we did that, which would put our forces at risk. But with that

0: Iran doesn't have a navy to control it, doesn't have an air force to control it. They do have a bunch of small boats, gunboats that they use, but those are getting degraded over time. So over time, Iran's ability, barring some major replenishment from another country like Russia or China, will degrade over time as things are going on. And their economic condition in Iran is going to degrade over time as well. So I don't think Iran can control it indefinitely. But then again, they're also up against what the U.S. has, midterm elections. We're seeing high gas prices. And in their minds, those are big issues. They think time is on their side. And frankly, the Iranian regime does not care about the plight of the Iranian people, the suffering that they're undergoing right now. So it is a very extreme regime. So it's going to be a very tough back and forth on this.
1: At what point do you think the United States will have to move from effectively enforcing that blockade to actively escorting commercial shipping? And what would that require from us militarily?
0: Well, it would require more ships, a lot more ships. And you're seeing that we're already strained as it is. I'll be the first to say I think we should have been doing more naval shipbuilding over the years previous. The ships aren't something you snap your fingers and you have new ships. You've got to have that as a long-term program. So we're short on ships. Obviously, we saw the whole issue with the Abraham Lincoln and being deployed for so long. We need more out there, but we're going to be putting ships to escort them through. We'll be putting ships into harm's way directly. It'll also be depleting some very critical ammunition, air defense weapons that we are already low on. So there's a lot that goes into escorting those ships. Up till now, we've been avoiding that. We've been kind of guiding them. It's a little bit different terminology, but guiding them through the strait and keeping them in Omani waters in doing so. But there's still risk from drones and missiles, as we've seen, even in Omani waters. So it would require increasing the amount of naval presence in order to pull that off. But that might also be something eventually where we see some coalition support and other navies may join in and help us with that.
1: Sure. Meanwhile, you mentioned, the Lincoln. The USS George Washington is being pulled now from the Pacific to relieve the Lincoln. Are we reaching the point where the Iran war is making us more vulnerable somewhere else, like China, for example?
0: Well, that's been brought up a lot. Certainly Pacific Command has brought up the fact that, the war is causing some issues for them in terms of force presence across the Pacific. We just did a major exercise out there to make a statement of how we work in coalition setting throughout the Pacific. You know, Taiwan just did a major exercise. I think it's still doing its major exercise up there as well. And certainly Japan is stepping up. But with that said, when you have a major conflict, when you have a major naval engagement that's going on in another part of the world, there's only so many ships to go around. And there are ships that are tied up in and around Iran that would preferably be sitting off in the West Pacific somewhere. So yeah, it does pull away forces. It pulls away our deterrence package from those areas. We try to offset that as best we can. But you know that China is looking very closely at everything that's coming out. They're looking very closely at our ammunition stocks, too. Those are global ammunition stocks, not just regional.
1: Right.
0: So they're looking at everything. And yes, it does make us, you could say, more vulnerable, but I would say it's just something that has to be calculated in.
1: Yeah, they're watching very closely. Hal Kemper, thank you for your time, as always.
0: Thank you, Jessica.
1: Well, more rain moving through the state of Indiana right now, leaving rescue crews working around the clock following historic floods where neighborhoods are completely underwater. At least five people have died from the floods. Indiana Governor Mike Braun says they didn't see any of this coming.
2: We didn't anticipate record rainfall, 10 inches in a few hours in places, 6 to 8 in many others. And that's something we haven't had in a long, long time.
1: News Nation correspondent Bennett Haberle is live in Anderson, Indiana, where floodwater is up to 24 feet high in some areas. That's just staggering number, Bennett.
3: Yes, that was the White River when it crested yesterday at 24 feet, and it broke a record that is more than 100 years old. It dated all the way back to 1913. There are a number of people here in Anderson who have been displaced from their homes as a result of this historic flooding, and that's happened over and over again in communities across central and southeastern Indiana. This is what we've been seeing most of the day, honestly. People have had to use either canoes or kayaks to access their homes in this section of Anderson, which the good news is the waters are starting to recede. Where that truck is right now was underwater yesterday. And there are a number of people here who have already left under evacuation orders from Thursday, Friday. We got some video from a neighbor who was using a kayak yesterday to help people retrieve items from their home. And that is a scene we've seen repeated over and over again. We spoke to one woman who is among scores of families who were displaced from their homes. Here's what she had to say.
4: It could be days until, you know, people are able to get in their homes. Hopefully we, you know, because it is receding for us, we can get back into ours a little sooner. But like I said, my heart's just breaking for everyone in this neighborhood, and hopefully they're able to get back into their homes, you know, as soon as possible.
3: And that is Jessica Tibbett, an Anderson resident who's lived in her home just behind me for 6 years. She says she considers herself lucky because so many people on this street, the streets beyond that, are in a tough spot. They've lost their homes, or their homes are flooded right now. We're about 300 yards from that White River. There were other areas of the city that were damaged as well. A shopping plaza we visited yesterday, there were a number of co-workers there, people concerned not only about their places of business, but about this community as a whole.
5: I'm just so sad. What are they going to do? You know what I mean? Like, there's a house underwater over here. A couple of them, actually. You know? It's some of the saddest stuff I've ever seen. I hope our community really rallies. We really need it right now. Like I said, I've never seen anything like this. Ever. And, yeah. Scary. Scary that this could even happen that quick.
3: And we experienced some heavy rain this morning. The rain, we got a reprieve. Now the rain is starting to continue. So obviously a concern for many of these flooded areas. Areas to the west of here, Noblesville, Carmel, Indianapolis. They had roads washed away there earlier. So people here in Indiana are not out of the woods yet. Most certainly, as you heard Governor Braun say, five people died. And he did say that he spoke with the president. The president had indicated to him that he would sign a presidential disaster relief to hopefully get additional resources to the state that is right now dealing with so much. Jessica?
1: And Bennett, you mentioned that more rain is coming. What are the concerns moving forward for the people who are already impacted? And are they urging people to still stay in shelters or move out of their homes if they haven't done so already?
3: Yeah, when we were here this morning, we noticed the fire department still had the rescue boat going door to door to these homes behind me just to ensure that the people had already left. Most of them have. Most of the people we've met have come back to try to get supplies today. So I know there's so many people here who are anxious to start that recovery process to be able to clean up, because obviously you got concerns with mold when water is stagnant. They haven't been able to do that yet. And when additional rain comes, it just hampers all of that.
1: Haverly, thank you so much. Tropical storm Lala is officially a hurricane now, setting its sights on Hawaii's Big Island. New alerts and warnings just put into place moments ago where torrential rain and near 100-mile-per-hour winds are expected. Governor Josh Green has already declared a state of emergency for all of the Hawaiian islands, though he says the Big Island faces the biggest threat. We'll bring you more right after this.
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1: There are 4,000 accidental drownings every year in the U.S., and that averages out to about 11 drownings per day. Children ages 1 through 4 die from drowning more than any other cause, and drowning is still the second biggest cause of unintentional death in children ages 5 to 14. One father is turning his pain toward helping others. He's visiting 30 ballparks in 30 days to raise awareness and funding to prevent drowning deaths. Jonathan St. Clair lost his son Jasper. He was just shy of his second birthday when he drowned 14 years ago. Well, now St. Clair is on a major league mission. He's visiting 30 ballparks in those 30 days. The goal is to raise money to help children learn how to swim and to make people more aware of just how quickly a drowning can happen. It's called the Wavemaker Tour, and he is just one game away from completing this massive milestone. The Milwaukee Brewers will take on the Dodgers in L.A. tonight for the final leg of this journey. Earlier on News Nation, I spoke with St. Clair, who founded the Wavemaker Tour, about the significance of this goal to raise $662,000.
0: This is amazing. I mean, 2 weeks later, and boy, it's been a wild ride. The goal for $662,000 represents $1,000 for each day he was alive. Jasper never saw his second birthday. He was never able to play Little League, and obviously never able to grow up and go off to high school. So it was a number that just kind of, you know, not a random number at all, but just a number that

0: would hopefully stick in people's minds and think about exactly what we're trying to do out here.
1: Look, as a mother of a son, this is, I can't even fathom. And the idea that you're taking something tragic for your family and turning it into a way to try and prevent this from happening in the future. What is your key takeaway for the public? If there's one thing you want parents to know, what is it?
0: Remember that this can happen to you. Mm-hmm. I was a parent that didn't think that this could happen to me. And here I am 12 years later talking about it. I'm traveling around the country visiting 30 Major League Baseball parks in 30 days to talk about it. Remember a life jacket. Remember a barrier around your pool. And please remember to put your kids in swim lessons. You listed a ton of stats at the beginning of this segment, and all of those are very true, and all of those are very difficult to actually think about when you sit down and really fathom the idea that your child may be one of those statistics. And I hope that isn't the case for many of the listeners. So I just think it's been a wild ride. I thank Major League Baseball. I thank you guys for taking the time to broadcast this and bring the awareness that I really was hoping to get out there to the general public. It's been great. I can't believe I'm actually home today and on my way to game 30.
1: It's incredible. Look, we see that you went not just to a Cubs game, but a White Sox game too. And here at News Nation, we're a little, biased. We're in Chicago. What's your favorite ballpark been? And I have an idea of what you're going to say. It may be mine too. What are your thoughts?
0: Well, I will tell you, it's really difficult to say which ballpark is my favorite, simply because most of the teams and organizations have rolled out more than just the red carpet.
1: Sure.
0: Fenway was very special to me only because the only ballpark Jasper ever visited outside of Angel Stadium was Fenway. I will say, though, yesterday it was quite an impressive sight at Wrigley Field. I literally was waiting and praying that we had rain in the forecast both Thursday and Friday, and the clouds parted and we were able to get both games in.
1: Yeah.
0: We had a flyover by the military yesterday during the game because the air show is going on in Chicago. It was actually, I really couldn't believe on a Friday day game at 12:15 in the afternoon, the stands were 100% full. I mean, it was a beautiful sight to see. I really, Wrigley Field was just amazing. Everybody always says it's such a great field, but I could legitimately feel it. When I finished the game yesterday, just the icing on the cake for me of this whole tour is a dad got up behind me a few rows back and came down and said, I've been following your story, and I just want to let you know that this is amazing, and I wish you the best of luck and good luck getting to 30 tomorrow. And I mean, I'm here. I'm 3 hours away from watching the last game, and it's been an absolute amazing ride.
1: Well, another big week of primaries coming up, this time for Alaska, Wyoming, and Florida. Will Democrats be able to flip the Senate? You're watching News Nation Live.
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1: The USS George Washington is on the way to the Middle East to replace the long-stationed USS Lincoln. The ship and its crew of 5,000 have been stationed for about 9 months in the Middle East. And now red flags are being raised from Capitol Hill over the crew's well-being and the state of the ship's equipment. The move coming as the president is making his boldest statement yet about the future of the Strait of Hormuz and who will ultimately control the waterway. News Nation's Robert Sherman is on the ground in Doha with the very latest.
14: President Trump insisting that the United States controls the Strait of Hormuz, going further saying that once Iran is defeated, it will become a U.S. territory.
15: After we finish defeating Iran, which is being very badly defeated, pretty soon I'll be declaring the Hormuz Strait a territory of the United States.
14: Iran attempting to flex control over the Strait of Hormuz themselves. Two more ships being attacked in the Strait of Hormuz overnight Thursday, both of them belonging to the UAE, which has condemned the attack. No casualties were reported, minimal damage sustained. This is the back and forth power play between both of these sides. Iran trying to exert control by attacking commercial shipping. The United States through the naval blockade, stopping ships from going in or out of Iranian ports in hopes of squeezing the Iranian economy. But in the short term, you've seen slow-moving commercial traffic going through the Strait of Hormuz, averaging about 10 or 15 ships a day, which is well down from early July, but certainly even more well down from before the war began when we were averaging 120 to 140 ships a day. The president saying that higher oil prices in the short term is the price to be paid in order to ensure that Iran never gets a nuclear weapon.
1: Well, another big week of primaries is coming up, this time for Alaska, Wyoming, and Florida. The big question still top of mind is whether Democrats can flip the Senate. Democrats need 4 seats to take control, but Republicans say they feel confident that they can hold the majority. This all comes as President Trump touts his record of endorsing primary winners, but that streak is slowly starting to fade after his picks for governor in 4 states failed to win the nomination. Midterm elections are heating up with Florida Republican Congressman Brian Donalds holding a strong lead in the polls for the gubernatorial primary. I spoke with a panel earlier with their predictions on the midterm race.
16: Oh, I would like to say yes, for sure, Jess. However, I think that this is going to be a little bit more nuanced in terms of the state. Taking Florida, for example, which is where I reside, we have the Trump-endorsed Byron.

0: and more in the hands of the Republicans. So with $100 million of campaign money, the vote, though, is with the Floridians. And that is kind of got a very different tenor, especially amongst the Floridian Republicans who are very pro DeSantis. So and the candidates that are up against Byron Donalds are really making very strong headway themselves. You've got James Fishback, of course, who is a 31-year-old Zillennial running, and he says all the right things. Question is, does he have the experience for it? It's different, but he certainly has a following. And then you have Lieutenant Governor Jay Collins, who, you know, Ron DeSantis has not endorsed, and that says a lot right there. And of course, you've got Paul Renner, who was a successful Speaker of the House when Ron DeSantis came into government, and they had a really successful tenure together. And, you know, Ron DeSantis hasn't endorsed anybody directly or specifically, he's definitely given the nod to Paul Renner. And then, of course, you've got other candidates coming in like Bobby Williams, who's also been very favorable. So and then what we're hearing from the, you know, our polls are already open. And so people who are watching the polls are saying that, you know, there's a lot of votes going in for Fishback, Renner, and Williams, not so much for Collins, and definitely not from Byron Donalds. Yeah. And that's the word on the street.
1: Well, accused killer Luigi Mangione confessing to stalking UnitedHealthcare CEO Brian Thompson and fatally shooting him. The admission now possibly paving the way for his attorneys to get his state murder charges dismissed. We'll have more.
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8: The Pentagon orders up more munitions as stockpiles run low. I'm Mike Vaccaro, News Nation, Washington Bureau Chief. The Department of War announcing a new agreement with Boeing and RTX to step up production of ship-to-air interceptors, calling it a move to put America's defense industry on a, quote, wartime footing. It's the latest in a Pentagon push to increase the pace of production, and it comes after multiple reports of a dwindling supply of American munitions 5 months into the war with Iran. But funding for much of the increase must come from Congress, a process that could take months. And this is a defense industry official tells News Nation that replenishing the American arsenal won't happen overnight.
9: And timelines are shortening, but it will take a long time. There are a lot of barriers that can only be mitigated with time. Workforce issues, facilities issues, supply chain issues. And these were all allowed to get to where they are over many years of underinvestment.
8: The new framework adds to a wave of munitions deals, the Pentagon announcing agreements with at least seven other companies this year. I'm Mike Vaccaro, and this is the News Nation Political Minute.
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5: The scene of a 13-year-old girl who'd been shot. They also discovered an adult man, woman, and teenage boy who'd also been shot. The suspect is believed to be a 39-year-old man with a history of child abuse and domestic violence. He was found dead in the woods nearby, along with another 29-year-old victim. And in New York City, a 46-year-old man is facing hate crime charges after disrupting services at a synagogue. Police say a security was removing Larry Montez for his interruption to Shabbat services. He struck an elderly woman, damaged synagogue property, and spit at, then headbutted a member of the NYPD. Well, Police Commissioner Jessica Tisch says there are no additional threats at this time, but as a precaution, there will be an additional police presence at that synagogue. Accused killer Luigi Mangione pleading guilty to two stalking charges. Mangione even admitting how he was able to track down CEO of United Healthcare, saying to the judge, quote, "I shot Mr. Thompson. I knew what I was doing was illegal." News Nation's Marcus Espinoza is in New York City.
6: On Friday, Luigi Mangione pleading guilty to two federal stalking charges, admitting in open court that he killed UnitedHealthcare CEO Brian Thompson here behind me at the steps of this Hilton Midtown Hotel back in December of 2024. Now the question is, what happens in his state trial? Mangione making the statement Friday in that courtroom as a part of his guilty plea to federal charges, saying, quote, "On the morning of December 4, 2024, I shot Mr. Thompson in Manhattan and he died." Friday's emergency hearing was requested unexpectedly by both federal prosecutors and Mangione's legal team this past Tuesday. His guilty plea avoids what could have been a lengthy federal trial, but also raises more questions about what it means for his New York State murder trial, which is set to kick off September 8th. Mangione pleading guilty to both federal counts of stalking resulting in the death of Brian Thompson in what's called an open plea. Federal prosecutors making clear that how Mangione pled guilty means they can still try to keep him in prison for life.
7: Our office does not have a plea agreement with him. Instead, he pled open, which means he pled guilty to all pending counts in the indictment. We are free to seek the maximum penalty under the law.
6: That maximum penalty, potentially life in prison, even though federal guidelines suggest a more realistic sentence of 24 to 30 years in prison. We'll find out his sentencing in December. Mangione also admitted to making a 3D-printed gun, crossing state lines to carry out his deadly plan, and posing as an investor to get information about where and when Thompson would be in the morning of the shooting. Luigi Mangione is now convicted of causing the death of Brian Thompson without a federal trial, and it's a conviction he cannot appeal. Next for Mangione, it's the state of New York's turn to try him on charges, including second-degree murder. It's a trial that, if the killer's defense team gets its way, will never happen.
8: It was a single tragic event, yet he's being prosecuted twice for the same conduct. New York law does not allow this. New York law does not permit a person to be prosecuted and punished twice for the exact same crime. It's also known as the double jeopardy law.
6: Mangione's attorney insisting that since their client's federal case is behind them, That's it. No more trial on essentially the same allegations. Bottom line is the decision will come down to Judge Gregory Caro, who is presiding over this case for the New York State trial against Luigi Mangione. As of now, jury selection is still set for September 8th.
5: He's talking about holding people accountable. A growing number of Democrats calling for the abolishment of ICE. But will it create policy change? You're watching News Nation Live.
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22: We must abolish ICE.
23: ICE cannot be reformed. ICE cannot be retrained. ICE has to be abolished.
5: Well, a growing number of Democrats calling to get rid of ICE altogether. This comes as the agency faces scrutiny over violent tactics in President Trump's immigration crackdown. ICE plans to spend up to $20 million on high-tech gloves that deliver electric shocks. Amid criticism, Border Czar Tom Homan defended the plan as an alternative to lethal force. Meanwhile, in Texas, American border agents and Mexican military forces are teaming up to fight dangerous Juarez cartel. The coordinated patrols are covering both sides of the border using helicopters. News Nation senior border correspondent Allie Bradley breaks down the joint operation.
24: We've all heard the phrase reaching across the aisle, but how about reaching across the border? That's exactly what we witnessed as the U.S. and Mexico conducted a joint operation here in El Paso after the Juarez cartel, which was recently designated as a foreign terrorist organization, has been operating in this area. Now, this show of force was to really show them that they can't operate on their own terms anymore. Border Patrol saying the message is very clear, saying that if you have engaged in terrorist activity or are a member to a terrorist organization or have provided support to an FTO, you will face severe consequences.
25: I think a lot of people, especially young people, get wrapped up into the business of illegal smuggling. They think, okay, I'm just going to be a guide and help get them across the border. I'm going to deploy a ladder and try to help them, not realizing a lot of people get hurt that way. But now they need to understand, I'm not helping a criminal organization, I'm helping a terrorist organization. And that prosecution is going to look a lot different than, hey, I'm helping an illegal alien smuggling organization. Now you're going to be looked at as you're generating revenue for a terrorist organization. So that's what I think they really need to consider.
24: Border Patrol says the real hammer here is that if an illegal immigrant uses a foreign terrorist organization like the Juarez cartel to smuggle them, they could find themselves with a terrorism bar and will be inadmissible and deportable. And they brought out the big guns in this show of force, quite literally. Bearcats, horses, ATVs patrolling the area, while specialized teams fast rope from a Black Hawk helicopter, including the chief of the sector. And at the same time, Mexico was conducting what they call mirror patrols on the south side of the border. And it really was a whole-of-government approach with state and federal partners in lockstep. Involved into the show of force was the U.S. Border Patrol, CBP Office of Field Operations, CBP Air and Marine Operations, ICE, the FBI, the DEA, the ATF, Texas Department of Public Safety, Texas Military Department, U.S. attorneys, and the Mexican military. The agencies convened because the threats posed by the cartel don't fit neatly into any one jurisdiction. The U.S. attorney representing New Mexico saying that the Juarez cartel operates with impunity across state lines. The sector is currently seeing between 60 and 70 people cross each day with the help of human smugglers. Four or five of them are getting away, according to the chief. But the goal there is to get down to zero, and he says they're on the way to achieving that. This all comes as DHS Secretary Mark Wayne Mullen says there is frustration over the cartels and their involvement with high-level officials within the Mexican government. The DEA, meanwhile, says the cartel and the Mexican government are one and the same. The chief tells us that the level of cooperation right now with Mexico is unprecedented. He says if he calls them and needs support, they answer. Now, the chief also added that the cartels are becoming more aggressive with Border Patrol when they're encountered. They're getting more physical with them. And he says it's because the border is more secure. So I did ask them, are we going to be seeing those electric shock gloves that ICE is getting in March? And he said ICE and Border Patrol operate in very different environments. And no agent has expressed that that's a tool that they want in their tool belt. So it's not likely something we'll see anytime soon with Border Patrol.
5: Tropical storm Lala is officially a hurricane, setting its sights on Hawaii's Big Island. New alerts and warnings just put into place moments ago where torrential rain and near 100-mile-per-hour winds are expected. Governor Josh Green has already declared a state of emergency for all of the Hawaiian islands, though he says the Big Island faces the biggest threat. Nikki Schoenfeld is live on Maui covering this hurricane. Nikki, what's the latest?
26: Good afternoon, Jessica. So here on Maui, we're just starting to see the outer bands. And to be honest, this is the first time I've actually kind of seen the sun this morning. But every 5, 10, 15 minutes or so, it rains hard. It's extremely windy. then it kind of stops, and then it comes back again. I'm kind of cheating in this moment because we're hiding behind a wall to protect so you can hear me a little bit better, but I'm going to quickly step outside just to show you how windy it is here in Ma'alaya, which is central Maui, to the point where you can, I don't know if you want to show this boater over here, to the point where it's hard to even just close your car door without it slamming right back at you. So yesterday we were down here, it was easily 45, 50 mile per hour gusts of wind. It's about, I would say, 55 mile per hour gust at this point. Even that gentleman having a difficult time just standing up. All tours were canceled yesterday, of course. The ocean conditions, not ideal for any kind of swimming, surfing, boating activities whatsoever. We were upcountry a little bit ago, which is on my cameraman's left-hand side. That is Haleakala. The storm Lala would be approaching on the other side of that mountain. On the other side would be the town of Hana, which is where the most impacts for Maui are expected and is hitting right now. At this point, it's going to start deteriorating for the island of Maui around 2 o'clock local time this afternoon, and it's going to last through about 6 o'clock in the morning Sunday. So we have a few long hours ahead of us.
5: Nikki, we know how brutal those winds on the island of Maui especially can be. Thank you so much for your reporting, and hope that you and your photographer stay safe. Well, right now, Indiana bracing for another round of rain this weekend after historic flooding devastated parts of the state, leaving hundreds of thousands without power and at least five people dead. News Nation is on the ground with a live report. And President Trump is vowing that the U.S. will take over the Strait of Hormuz. How Iran is now responding and what this means for our service members in the Middle East.
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11: Defeating Iran, which is being very badly defeated, pretty soon I'll be declaring the Hormuz Strait a territory of the United States.
5: Iran hitting back against President Trump's new threat on the Strait becoming a U.S. territory, saying that they will decide when the Strait will ultimately reopen, warning the U.S. to accept the reality of defeat. Also,
13: now, I grew up here. It's never looked like this in all my years.
14: This is a thousand times worse than I've ever seen in this town.
15: Started grabbing, the kids are still asleep, and I just started grabbing them.
27: And blow me against the wall! Holy s***! That's a tornado!
5: Indiana dealing with more rain right now after historic flooding ravaged parts of the state and Midwest, where cleanup and recovery efforts stand at this hour. And another round of primaries is on tap next week as President Trump's endorsement power is being tested, with Democrats eyeing to take back the Senate. Thanks so much for joining us live. I'm Jessica Cartaglia. We begin with the U.S. and Iran trading new threats over the Strait of Hormuz. President Trump saying that the U.S. will make the Strait a U.S. territory after it defeats Iran in the war. Iran wasting no time responding, saying that the Strait will never be owned by anyone but Iran. News Nation's Hannah Brand is live outside of the White House. Hannah, President Trump's comments not sitting so well with Iran now.
28: Jessica, definitely not. What we're seeing from those comments is an intensifying war of words over specifically the Strait of Hormuz. That waterway, as you know, it remains a critical flashpoint in this conflict between the U.S. and Iran. And the slow flow of traffic through the Strait really is a major global issue. President Trump saying yesterday at an event that the U.S. is going to make the Strait of Hormuz a territory. Today, Iranian leaders are pushing back on the president's comments. Iran's deputy foreign minister calling that idea a delusion. In a post, he writes, the Strait of Hormuz has been Iranian, is Iranian, and will remain Iranian. He adds, this strait will only be closed and opened under Iran's command. Now, who actually is controlling the strait is really up for debate at this moment. But President Trump's comments about the strait also did address those related price pressures that we know many Americans are feeling.
11: For you to pay a tiny little bit more for your gasoline, just remember, you're doing it so that a very evil country cannot have a country. Really, it's the number one state sponsor of terror in the world. We don't want to have them have a nuclear weapon. So remember that when you have to pay a little bit more, you're at $4. It's OK. I mean, it's I'm not I'll never apologize. I did the right thing.
28: And the posture of U.S. forces in the Middle East could soon change. The USS George Washington carrier is now leaving its spot in the Asia-Pacific region, and it's headed for the Middle East. And this does come after reports of troop mental health concerns and supply shortages aboard the USS Abraham Lincoln. The Lincoln has been deployed near Iran for more than 240 days at this point. The Pentagon and the president, they pushed back on claims that there are strained conditions there on the Lincoln, but Democratic lawmakers are demanding an investigation into exactly how sailors aboard that ship are being treated. They actually argue this is another sign that the Trump administration is overextending the U.S.
24: with this war, Jessica.
5: And Hannah, the president making those comments on Iran at an event in support of New York Republican gubernatorial candidate Bruce Blakeman, where he highlighted his accomplishments that his administration has made, especially when it comes to crime. What were his key points here ahead of the

0: midterms?
1: Well, what President Trump delivered really felt like his typical rally speech there in New York. The White House actually tells us we can expect a lot more of these trips to come in the lead up to the midterms, because during yesterday's event, what we saw the president focus on is what he sees as his accomplishments with the economy, with immigration, and as you mentioned, with crime. The president highlighting specifically the drop in violent crime that we've seen across the country. Take a look at these numbers. These are from the Major Chiefs Association, and what they show is a 17% drop in homicides compared to last year. And this is across dozens of top American cities. We're also seeing a downward trend when it comes to robberies, rapes, and aggravated assault numbers. All very good news for the White House, which is certainly touting these numbers. And a White House official does tell News Nation President Trump is planning to make more trips in the coming months to promote what they see as their top accomplishments. All of this as the Republican Party is trying to hold on to control of Congress, Jessica.
0: All right, Hannah, thank you. Well, more rain moving through the state of Indiana right now, leaving rescue crews working around the clock following historic floods where neighborhoods are completely underwater. At least five people have died from the floods. Indiana Governor Mike Braun says they didn't see this coming.
2: We didn't anticipate record rainfall, 10 inches in a few hours in places, 6 to 8 in many others. And that's something we haven't had in a long, long time.
0: News Nation correspondent Bennett Haberly live in Anderson, Indiana, where floodwaters up to 24 feet high in some areas. So, Bennett, what are you seeing now?
3: Well, the good news now is that the rain has been on and off, which is a good thing because the floodwaters here yesterday were pretty devastating. Behind me, the waters continue to recede. We're only about 300 yards away from the White River, and it is obviously flooded out of its banks, and it forced so many people in the homes you see behind me to be evacuated, both in the early morning hours of Thursday night into Friday morning and continuing through Friday. Even this morning, when we arrived here, we saw fire crews out again going door to door, making sure that everyone had already evacuated. We also got some video from a neighbor just showing the devastation in this area. The only way to get around here up until today was through kayak because the water was simply too high. And we talked to people around here who have come back and forth today hoping to retrieve items and assess the damage. Here's what one woman said to us.
4: It could be days until, you know, people are able to get in their homes. Hopefully we, you know, because it is receding for us, we can get back into ours a little sooner. But like I said, my heart's just breaking for everyone in this neighborhood, and hopefully they're able to get back into their homes, you know, as soon as possible.
3: And we also visited a shopping plaza, which is named River's Edge, and it actually became part of the White River yesterday. It's a massive waterway. It bisects the entire state of Indiana, runs more than 300 miles, and it engulfed this shopping plaza. So the people who work there, they showed up concerned about not only their place of business, but about the impact that was going to have on their community.
5: I'm just so sad. What are they going to do? You know what I mean? Like, there's a house underwater over here. A couple of them, actually. You know? It's some of the saddest stuff I've ever seen. I hope our community really rallies. We really need it right now. Like I said, I've never seen anything like this. Ever. And, yeah. Scary. Scary that this could even happen that quick.
3: We heard it from so many people here. They just couldn't believe how much water arrived, how quickly it happened, and the devastation that's been left behind. Governor Braun today said that he did speak with President Trump. President Trump has indicated to him that he will sign a presidential emergency declaration for this area. Governor Braun also confirmed that, unfortunately, there were 5 fatalities in the state of Indiana over the past week or so, 2 of which happened in Delaware County, which is just to our east. Jessica?
0: So, Bennett, what are the concerns now moving forward? And you had mentioned that more rain is expected.
3: Right. Additional rain obviously could be problematic as people were hoping to re-enter their homes at some point and begin the cleanup effort. We talked about the White River reaching a historic level yesterday of 24 feet. As of this morning, it was back down to 17. It's not expected to go below flood stage until sometime later this week.
6: We had to actually float our kayaks into the house to get the dog.

0: cat.
1: Wow, it's that deep.
0: They were in the second story of the house. Yeah, it's pretty much up to here.
2: You wanted to come back and get your dog and cat?
3: Yeah, I had to. I was willing to do whatever to get them.
2: That was a father and daughter who actually kayaked through this neighborhood, kayaked into the home to retrieve a dog and cat. So we've heard stories like that over and over again, not only here in Anderson, but in other parts of central and southeastern Indiana. It's been a bit of a domino effect. Muncie got hammered, and then to the west, Anderson. Today, it was Noblesville, Carmel, and the northern section of Indianapolis. So it's been really hard for so many communities in this area. Jessica?
4: Oh, I'm sure. Bennett, everyone at home, and myself included, did they get the dog and cat safely?
2: They did. They did. It was a bit of a precarious kayak trip back, but they were able to get at least the one dog and one of the cats. They said the other cat was not too keen on coming, so I think they were going to go check on that cat again.
4: All right. Bennett Haberle, really appreciate your reporting. Thank you so much.
2: Sure.
4: A tropical storm, Layla, officially a hurricane now, setting its sights on Hawaii's Big Island. New alerts and warnings just put into place moments ago. Torrential rain and near 100-mile-per-hour winds are expected. Governor Josh Green has declared a state of emergency for all of the Hawaiian islands, though he says the Big Island really faces the biggest threat. Well, President Trump has been saying that the U.S. will make the strait a U.S. territory after it defeats Iran in the war. Iran wasting no time responding, saying that the strait will never be owned by anyone but Iran. Joining me now, Hal Kemper, national security analyst, retired Marine Corps intelligence officer, and host of the Strat podcast. Thanks again for joining us. Look, we have heard people say he was just joking, right? But Iran's not taking it that way. What's the latest?
5: Well, Jessica, first off, we're all talking about it. And
4: right.
5: That is kind of President Trump's trademark, is to say these things and it gets everybody talking. I think what he was kind of implying, and if you look at the context of speech, basically saying that, you know, that Iran has been militarily defeated in the strait, basically was to kind of encapsulate the idea that militarily the U.S. will control the strait. Although making a territorial claim, certainly under international law, certainly the UN Convention of Law of the Sea, not to mention a lot of other things, causes some significant implications. And, you know, this is a problem worldwide. I mean, China's got this huge claim that they own the entire South China Sea. And that's something we've been working with our allies in the area, basically helping them with maritime security matters. I've been involved with that, with maritime security matters there in recent years. So, there are larger implications by making that. But again, I think it was more rhetorical flourish in that speech than any credible claim of trying to assert U.S. territorial ownership of the Strait of Hormuz.
4: Sure. I just got back from Doha this week, and we interviewed an expert from Iran who essentially said, mm-hmm. you know, some of the rhetoric that is posted online or said, even in jest, Iran doesn't forget that, and its citizens don't forget that. So could this have longer term implications?
5: Well, that is a problem. It's a propaganda point for the Iranian regime. They will look to that. And if they're trying to say, well, the U.S. is trying to invade or take over Iran or threatening the territorial integrity of Iran, they would point to that exact phrase. And in fact, they would play that video clip and then put a Farsi, Farsi translation in there to say the president said that exactly. And then they would have a point there. Now, I don't think with the average Iranian, it's going to actually carry a whole lot of weight for the regime to say that. But they would use it as a propaganda point. I think China is going to be looking at that very closely
4: right.
5: as a propaganda point. Russia will probably, you know, Russia's made a claim on Ukraine. They may use that. So, yeah, there's larger implications.
4: Let's talk about the USS Abraham. President Trump saying yesterday that the ship's 9-month deployment was not nearly long enough, even as families we know are raising concerns about sailors' mental health. So at what point does keeping a carrier in the fight begin to start to undermine the readiness of our military?
5: Well, I think as far as the Abraham Lincoln's concerned, we're all probably at that point. When they deploy those ships, the goal is for a 6-month deployment. Obviously, this one is pushing up to 9 months. Certainly by the time it gets back into port in San Diego, It'll be at least 9 months, actually more than 9 months at sea. That's a very long time. It wears on all the equipment. It wears on everything aboard the ship. Also, it wears on the sailors and Marines aboard the ship psychologically, certainly their families back home. It weighs on them. So it's tough. But I will say this, you know, Marines and sailors are pretty resilient. And I, from what I've seen, the what's going on board, there's been a lot of talk about mental health issues and stuff. Look, every deployment has issues with long deployments overseas. I haven't seen anything that's that jumps out as exceptional or an anomalous sort of situation with that. But obviously, that does weigh on everybody, and we want to get that ship back as soon as possible, have it replaced, get the George Washington on station, filling that billet or filling that role as quickly as possible, because the equipment breaks down. And by the way, keep in mind, they can't replenish from Bahrain, which is our 5th Fleet headquarters. So replenishment at sea has been rather challenging during this entire deployment. And some of the reports about food and things like that indicate the replenishment has been a challenge.
4: Sure. Look, who has the leverage right now? You know, we know our military is superior, but Iran is still really restricting one of the most important waterways in the world, you know, firing at the UAE just today. So who's in charge here?
5: You know, it's really difficult. Obviously, the U.S. has a preponderance of military forces, and I would say the preponderance of military forces of the U.S. and our Gulf Coalition allies certainly is much greater than whatever Iran can do. Iran doesn't have an air force. Therefore, they really can't maneuver their army on the ground against any of their neighbors because they can't put air support in to deal with that. They have limited naval capabilities. But welcome to, you know, modern warfare. Certainly what we've seen in Ukraine and elsewhere, where drones and missiles, cruise missiles, and ballistic missiles offset a lot of those traditional military advantages. And so even though they're not, quote, winning per se, and they don't have a physical presence to control the Gulf in a traditional sense, the fact that they can threaten ships still hit a UAE vessel that's not in, you know, the Iranian waters, that says, and that will deter all these other ships from going, a lot of other ships from going through the strait altogether. It's a very different type of warfare today. And everyone's working really fast to try and counter the drone threat and to counter the missile threat. But we have seen the cost of that in terms of depleting our current inventory. So it's tough.
4: Right. Al Kaver, national security analyst and retired Marine Corps intelligence officer. I always love getting your perspective. Thank you so much. Thank you for your service and your insight.
5: Thank you, Jessica.
4: Accused killer Luigi Mangione confessing to stalking UnitedHealthcare CEO Brian Thompson and fatally shooting him. The admission now possibly paving the way for his attorneys to get his state murder charges dismissed.
1: It was a single tragic event, yet he's being prosecuted twice for the same conduct. He's been treated differently from every other defendant charged with this offense in New York. However, thankfully, New York law does not allow this.
6: As veterans, we've dealt with noise, from chains clanking as they're clamped onto cargo to orders coming down the chain of command. Back home, the noise is different. Everyone's always talking because they just want to be heard. 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It's about listening. About understanding each other because we've shared the same experiences. Make the Connection is a place for veterans to hear stories from other veterans. 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
4: Accused killer Luigi Mangione pleading guilty to 2 stalking charges. Mangione even admitting how he was able to track down the CEO of United Healthcare, saying to the judge, "I shot Mr. Thompson. I knew what I was doing was illegal." News Nation's Marcus Espinoza is in New York City.
37: On Friday, Luigi Mangione pleading guilty to 2 federal stalking charges, admitting in open court that he killed United Healthcare CEO Brian Thompson here behind me at the steps of this Hilton Midtown Hotel back in December of 2024. Now the question is, what happens in his state trial? Mangione making the statement Friday in that courtroom as a part of his guilty plea to federal charges, saying, quote, "On the morning of December 4, 2024, I shot Mr. Thompson in Manhattan and he died." Friday's emergency hearing was requested unexpectedly by both federal prosecutors and Mangione's legal team this past Tuesday. His guilty plea avoids what could have been a lengthy federal trial, but also raises more questions about what it means for his New York State murder trial, which is set to kick off September 8th. Mangione pleading guilty to both federal counts of stalking resulting in the death of Brian Thompson in what's called an open plea. Federal prosecutors making clear that how Mangione pled guilty means they can still try to keep him in prison for life.
35: Our office does not have a plea agreement with him. Instead, he pled open.
0: which means he pled guilty to all pending counts in the indictment. We are free to seek the maximum penalty under the law.
37: That maximum penalty, potentially life in prison, even though federal guidelines suggest a more realistic sentence of 24 to 30 years in prison. We'll find out his sentencing in December. Mangione also admitted to making a 3D printed gun, crossing state lines to carry out his deadly plan, and posing as an investor to get information about where and when Thompson would be in the morning of the shooting. Luigi Mangione is now convicted of causing the death of Brian Thompson without a federal trial, and it's a conviction he cannot appeal. Next for Mangione, it's the state of New York's turn to try him on charges, including second-degree murder. It's a trial that, if the killer's defense team gets its way, will never happen.
1: It was a single tragic event, yet he's being prosecuted twice for the same conduct. New York law does not allow this. New York law does not permit a person to be prosecuted and punished twice for the exact same crime. It's also known as the double jeopardy law.
37: Mangione's attorney insisting that since their client's federal case is behind them, that's it. No more trial on essentially the same allegations. Bottom line is the decision will come down to Judge Gregory Caro, who is presiding over this case for the New York State trial against Luigi Mangione. As of now, jury selection is still set for September 8th.
4: Well, another big week of primaries is coming up, this time for Alaska, Wyoming, and Florida. The big question still top of mind is whether Democrats can flip the Senate. Democrats need four seats to take control, but Republicans say they feel confident they can hold the majority. This all comes as President Trump touts his record of endorsing primary winners, but that streak is slowly starting to fade after his picks for governor in four states failed to win the nomination. Midterm elections, meanwhile, heating up with Florida Republican Congressman Byron Donalds holding a strong lead in the polls for the gubernatorial primary. I spoke with our panel earlier with their predictions on the midterm race.
2: Oh, I would like to say yes, for sure, Jess. However, I think that this is going to be a little bit more nuanced in terms of the state. Taking Florida, for example, which is where I reside, we have the Trump-endorsed Byron Donalds, and literally candidate Byron Donalds has like every significant endorsement that you could possibly have, plus a $100 million campaign war chest. So he is, I think he's a 5 or 6-time Trump-endorsed candidate. However, part of the platform for Byron Donalds, which is part of the Trump administration, like I want to say like business plan, is that they took the tech industry out of the hands of Silicon Valley, Gavin Newsom's and the Democrats' hands and China, and repositioned it to future business here in Florida and more in the hands of the Republicans. So with $100 million of a campaign money, the vote, though, is with the Floridians, and that is kind of got a very different tenor, especially amongst the Floridian Republicans, who are very pro-DeSantis. So, and the candidates that are up against Byron Donalds are really making very strong headway themselves. You've got James Fishback, of course, who is a 31-year-old Zillennial running, and he says all the right things. Question is, does he have the experience for it? Is different, but he certainly has a following. And then you have Lieutenant Governor Jay Collins, who, you know, Ron DeSantis has not endorsed, and that says a lot right there. And of course, you've got Paul Renner, who was a successful Speaker of the House when Ron DeSantis came into government, and they had a really successful tenure together. And, you know, Ron DeSantis hasn't, even though hasn't endorsed anybody directly or specifically, he's definitely given the nod to Paul Renner. And then, of course, you've got other candidates coming in like Bobby Williams, who's also been very favorable. So and then what we're hearing from the, you know, our polls are already open. And so people who are watching the polls are saying that, you know, there's a lot of votes going in for Fishback, Renner, and Williams, not so much for Collins, and definitely not from Byron Donalds. Yeah. And that's the word on the street.
4: Well, just moments ago, Tropical Storm Lala, now upgraded to a hurricane. The storm heading toward Hawaii, with the Big Island bracing for its impact. The new alerts and warnings just put in place. We are live in Hawaii with the very latest.
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17: Right now, we're following several top stories. Tropical storm Lala is officially a hurricane now, setting its sights on Hawaii's Big Island. New alerts and warnings just put into place moments ago, where torrential rain and near 100 mile per hour winds are expected. Governor Josh Green has already declared a state of emergency for all of the Hawaiian Islands, though he says the Big Island is the one that faces the biggest threat. Nikki Schoenfeld, live on Maui, covering this hurricane for us. Nikki, you can see just how hard that wind is blowing.
18: It's extremely windy here on Maui. I'll just give you the layout really quickly. Where I'm standing is south central Maui, if you will. I'm going to step out of the way. To my left is Haleakala, and to my right would be the West Maui Mountains. So it's the perfect wind tunnel for this wind and for this storm to really just be blasting all of this wind out. Again, I'm being protected by a structure at the moment. If I step out, which I will shortly, will be blasted. You won't be able to hear me. But Lala is coming from the left. So where my cameraman is focused, that's where Lala is going to be approaching from, which is the south side of Maui, which is already bringing those winds. It was raining earlier up country, which is up Haleakala, and it's extremely windy over on west and south Maui. The only place really not taking the brunt of this storm is Kahului and Wailuku.

0: expect these kind of conditions starting from 2 o'clock local time all the way till about 4 o'clock Sunday morning.
1: And Nikki, Governor Green is saying that winds could reach, you know, 90, 100 miles per hour. 90 miles an hour is what we saw during the Maui wildfires 3 years ago, almost to the day. Any concerns about burn scars and Maui specifically?
0: Burn scars, not so much. Lahaina is taking a beating at the moment. Unfortunately, we're going to head over there, but Mala Ocean Tavern was one of the buildings that survived on Front Street and one of the first businesses to reopen on Front Street following the fire. The building wasn't impacted, but it's so windy over in Lahaina right now that a portion of the roof has fallen off. So we were going to go over there, see if anyone's over there. If my cameraman does go to the right a little bit, you can just see how those wind caps from the waves are. That's all where West Maui is, unfortunately. But burn scars, not so much. I think this is more of a wind event for the West Maui side. Instead of rain.
1: Okay, that's good to hear. Nikki Shenfield, please stay safe, and to your photographer as well. I know things can change there very, very quickly. Thank you. Well, another story that we are following, the USS George Washington is on the way to the Middle East to replace the long station USS Lincoln. The ship and its crew of 5,000 have been stationed for about 9 months in the Middle East, and now red flags are being raised from Capitol Hill over the crew's well-being and the state of the ship's equipment. The move coming as the president is making his boldest statement yet about the future of the Strait of Hormuz and who will ultimately control the waterway. News Nation's Robert Sherman has more on the president's comments and how Iran is responding. He's in Doha.
2: President Trump insisting that the United States controls the Strait of Hormuz, going further saying that once Iran is defeated, it will become a U.S. territory.
3: After we finish defeating Iran, which is being very badly defeated, pretty soon I'll be declaring the Hormuz Strait a territory of the United States.
2: Iran attempting to flex control over the Strait of Hormuz themselves. Two more ships being attacked in the Strait of Hormuz overnight Thursday. Both of them belonging to the UAE, which has condemned the attack. No casualties were reported, minimal damage sustained. This is the back and forth power play between both of these sides. Iran trying to exert control by attacking commercial shipping. The United States through the naval blockade, stopping ships from going in or out of Iranian ports in hopes of squeezing the Iranian economy. But in the short term, you've seen slow-moving commercial traffic going through the Strait of Hormuz, averaging about 10 or 15 ships a day, which is well down from early July, but certainly even more well down from before the war began when we were averaging 120 to 140 ships a day. The president saying that higher oil prices in the short term is the price to be paid in order to ensure that Iran never gets a nuclear weapon.
1: Well, today is National Homeless Pets Day. Just last year alone, 6 million dogs and cats came into shelters, but only 4 million were actually adopted. We will fetch the facts for you next.
4: Is Antenna TV the greatest TV network of all time?
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4: Well, that's not for us to say.
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18: The Pentagon orders up more munitions as stockpiles run low. I'm Mike Vaccaro, News Nation, Washington Bureau Chief. The Department of War announcing a new agreement with Boeing and RTX to step up production of ship-to-air interceptors, calling it a move to put America's defense industry on a, quote, wartime footing. It's the latest in a Pentagon push to increase the pace of production, and it comes after multiple reports of a dwindling supply of American munitions.

0: 5 months into the war with Iran. But funding for much of the increase must come from Congress, a process that could take months. And this is a defense industry official tells News Nation that replenishing the American arsenal won't happen overnight.
1: And timelines are shortening, but it will take a long time. There are a lot of barriers that can only be mitigated with time. Workforce issues, facilities issues, supply chain issues. And these were all allowed to get to where they are over many years of underinvestment.
0: The new framework adds to a wave of munitions deals, the Pentagon announcing agreements with at least 7 other companies this year. I'm Mike Vaccaro, and this is the News Nation Political Minute.
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10: Find their perfect match, there's always hope. Earlier, we had Paws Chicago in studio showing off one of the cutest little girls who's up for adoption. Okay, so tell me who this is.
11: Absolutely. This is little Kaylee. She is just over 2 months old. She came to us from one of our rescue partners. She is a litter of 5, so her 4 other siblings right now
10: are... She sees this big paw behind us.
11: Very good.
10: Oh, Kaylee, here, let's look.
11: She's so cute. But yeah, they are all available for adoption at the Lincoln Park Adoption Center. We're open 7 days a week and have puppies.
10: You were saying, and I was surprised because usually puppies go pretty quickly.
11: Absolutely.
10: Now, what do you want people to know about adopting, especially during the summer?
11: Totally. So we get lots of puppies. They're all over. They do find homes, which is great, but then there is a whole crew right after them that needs to find homes, and that's part of the overpopulation problem here. We will spend all week adopting them out, and again, inevitably another litter will come to us needing shelter. So kind of a cycle there. Spay and neuter is truly the most important thing, as well as adoption.
10: It's interesting, a lot of people, especially with purebreds, wait to spay and neuter, right? Mm-hmm. Is that a myth? Why do people do that, and why is it so important that they do that soon?
11: Absolutely. So we at Paws recommend doing it. We'll do it as when they're puppies or when we get them. What we don't want is more animals going out into the community, having litters, and then we're in a whole nother problem of kind of where we are now. So they will...

0: They're always coming to our door. We take them from CACC. We take them from other rescue partners as well. Sorry,
1: let me readjust my little friend.
2: She's nervous.
0: I'm shy.
2: Look at her. She's so sweet. Oh, you got her?
0: Yeah. Oh, look at that tummy. Oh, she
2: is. I hope everybody at home can see just how darling she is, because she is just the cutest. Look at her.
0: She really is.
2: And she is available, you said.
0: Absolutely.
2: Cats. Let's talk about cats, because yes, that's a big problem in some areas.
0: Yes, it is. So cats, same, but there are plenty more outside. So running around, not fixed, very easy to, again, create another litter. We have tons of kittens as well, same okay, with adult cats. So really not a shortage, but we are working so hard. We do about 21,000 spay-neuter surgeries a year through PAWS.
2: Okay.
0: So we are trying to get in front of the problem.
2: She looked at you like, what?
0: Oh, no, it's okay. Yours is done.
2: Yours is done.
0: But yeah, so we are constantly working, trying to prevent this from continuing to happen. There's too many animals, not enough homes.
2: Yeah, you know, we are like big proponents. We've always adopted from shelters. And I always say adopt, don't shop, right?
0: Yes.
2: What do you want people to know about rescuing over buying? Or if they are going to buy from a breeder, what should they know?
0: Absolutely. So rescuing, again, these animals exist. They're looking for homes. There are so many of them. Shelters are at capacity. Adoption is great. You can, like for little Kaylee here, she's already fixed. She already has her age-appropriate vaccines. Her full training course is included in her adoption fee as well.
2: Wow.
0: So it's kind of a bundled deal there rather than kind of going out.
2: She's ready to rock.
0: She's ready to rock. Like, she's ready for her home, and she is very happy about it.
2: Well, Kaylee, you'd fit in my bag. Maybe I'll just take you home.
0: It's all yours.
2: Thank you so much for all that you do.
0: Thank you.
2: Really appreciate it. Well, a growing number of Democrats calling for the abolishment of ICE, but will it create policy change? You're watching News Nation Live.
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26: We need to abolish ICE and replace it.
27: We must abolish ICE.
28: ICE cannot be reformed. ICE cannot be retrained. ICE has to be abolished.
2: Well, a growing number of Democrats calling to get rid of ICE. This comes as the agency faces scrutiny over violent tactics in President Trump's immigration crackdown. ICE plans to spend up to $20 million on high-tech gloves that deliver electric shocks. Amid criticism, Border Czar Tom Homan defended the plan as an alternative to lethal force. Meantime, a judge is allowing the Trump administration to move forward with plans to build more than 60 miles of a border wall along part of a Native American tribe's reservation. The reservation is on about 3 million acres of land in the Sonoran Desert in Arizona. The judge declined the tribe's request to stop the construction, saying that it would trespass on their land. The nation's chairman released a statement saying, too many critical issues were not adequately addressed, such as inevitable impacts construction will have on the nation's land and the permanent destruction of sacred sites. The nation will consider all possible options for moving forward, as this issue is simply too important to the Atham tribe, has more than 37,000 members, including thousands who live across the border in Mexico. Meanwhile, in Texas, American border agents and Mexican military forces are teaming up to fight the dangerous Juarez cartel. The coordinated patrols are covering both sides of the border using helicopters. News Nation senior border correspondent Allie Bradley breaks down the joint operation.
29: We've all heard the phrase reaching across the aisle, but how about reaching across the border? That's exactly what we witnessed as the U.S. and Mexico conducted a joint operation here in El Paso after the Juarez cartel, which was recently designated as a foreign terrorist organization, has been operating in this area. Now, this show of force was to really show them that they can't operate on their own terms anymore. Border Patrol saying the message is very clear, saying that if you have engaged in terrorist activity or are a member to a terrorist organization or have provided support to an FTO, you will face severe consequences.
30: I think a lot of people, especially young people, get wrapped up into the business of illegal smuggling. They think, okay, I'm just going to be a guide and help get them across the border. I'm going to deploy a ladder and try to help them, not realizing a lot of people get hurt that way. But now they need to understand, I'm not helping a criminal organization, I'm helping a terrorist organization. And that prosecution is going to look a lot different than, hey, I'm helping an illegal alien smuggling organization. Now you're going to be looked at as you're generating revenue for a terrorist organization. So that's what I think they really need to consider.
29: Border Patrol says the real hammer here is that if an illegal immigrant uses a foreign terrorist organization like the Juarez cartel to smuggle them, they could find themselves with a terrorism bar and will be inadmissible and deportable. And they brought out the big guns in this show of force, quite literally, Bearcats, horses, ATVs patrolling the area, while specialized teams fast rope from a Black Hawk helicopter, including the chief of the sector. And at the same time, Mexico was conducting what they call mirror patrols on the south side of the border. And it really was a whole-of-government approach with state and federal partners in lockstep. Involved into the show of force was the U.S. Border Patrol, CBP Office of Field Operations, CBP Air and Marine Operations, ICE, the FBI, the DEA, the ATF, Texas Department of Public Safety, Texas Military Department, U.S. attorneys, and the Mexican military. The agencies convened because the threats posed by the cartel don't fit neatly into any one jurisdiction. The U.S. attorney representing New Mexico saying that the Juarez cartel operates with impunity across state lines. The sector is currently seeing between 60 and 70 people cross each day with the help of human smugglers. Four or five of them are getting away, according to the chief. But the goal there is to get down to zero, and he says they're on the way to achieving that. This all comes as DHS Secretary Mark Wayne Mullen says there is frustration over the cartels and their involvement with high-level officials within the Mexican government. The DEA, meanwhile, says the cartel and the Mexican government are one and the same. The chief tells us that the level of cooperation right now with Mexico is unprecedented. He says if he calls them and needs support, they answer. Now, the chief also added that the cartels are becoming more aggressive with Border Patrol when they're encountered. They're getting more physical with them. And he says it's because the border is more secure. So I did ask them, are we going to be seeing those electric shock gloves that ICE is getting in March? And he said ICE and Border Patrol operate in very different environments. And no agent has expressed that that's a tool that they want in their tool belt. So it's not likely something we'll see anytime soon with Border Patrol.
2: 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We hope that you stay tuned. Batya is coming up next.

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10: Welcome to Bhatia on News Nation. I'm Bhatia Unger Sargon, and we begin with what we learned about America this week. It was the week of AOC, the New York City Congresswoman and Socialist Standard Bearer. It started with an announcement. The 36-year-old is freezing her eggs, and she is live streaming every injection of the process on Instagram.
11: We are not taught about our bodies. We are not prepared for our own lives, whether that is in puberty, whether that is in pregnancy, whether that is in perimenopause, menopause.
10: It's the clearest indication yet that the Congresswoman plans to spend the next 2 years running for president, something she did not deny in an interview this week on ABC.
12: I haven't ruled out the possibility, and I'm very humbled to the tremendous amount of support out there. I think that we have a responsibility to remain focused on the midterms and not on our individual aspirations or plans.
10: But she made an even bigger headline during that interview when she was discussing her decision not to endorse the socialist Francesca Hong, who just lost a primary in Wisconsin for governor. What was it about Hong that made her a bridge too far for AOC? She was too woke. Yes, really. Hong advocated abolishing prisons, defunding the police, and canceling Thanksgiving. And she complained about her proximity to whiteness through her own biracial son. This stuff is, of course, nuts. But it's also the kind of thing that leftists like AOC herself gleefully embraced until, well, this election cycle. From 2016 until very recently, a leftist mania around race and gender took the nation hostage, enforcing an orthodoxy that said that white people are all racists, people of color are all oppressed victims, and this country is to this day ruled by white supremacy. The wokes insisted that institutions like the police were racist and had to be defunded. And it wasn't just vibes. There were casualties. People lost their livelihoods. Others were excommunicated by friends and family if they dared suggest that working people actually need the police to arrest criminals. Neighborhoods burned to the ground during riots that were state-sanctioned. Dozens of people died. Now they are rushing to disavow the views they held until very recently, casting these views as some kind of crazy, cringy relic of a long-distant, long-forgotten bygone era. Here is AOC on Hong's woke views.
12: My understanding is that Francesca Hong has made clear her present stances to her electorate.
13: Yeah, she's moved away from a lot
12: of that. She's moved away from it. And I have a local city councilman that has this saying, woke one was crazy.
10: Ha, ha, ha, ha, ha. Never mind that people lost their lives and their jobs. That was so 2020. Today we know the truth. We were never at war with East Asia. No accountability, no explanation for how she and her fellow comrades got things so wrong about the police and why the other side got it so right. No apology for the lives ruined by a mania she participated in pushing. Just laughter. AOC, a brilliant communicator, is not just evading responsibility. She's teaching the left how to move on from cultural messaging that normie voters found deeply alienating. She's teaching them how to reach for the stars, which turns out is woke 2.0. Forget defund the police. That's so woke one. In woke two, we believe in defunding ICE. Today we don't say Latinx anymore. That's so 2020. Today we believe no human is illegal and no deportation is moral. We don't say America is racist anymore, just that it's racist to police its borders from people who break our laws. Today we don't say decenter whiteness, we say globalize the intifada. Welcome to woke two, same as woke one. It's still about sneering at and trying to destroy everything that makes America exceptional. And it is just as alienating to working class voters. That's what we learned about America this week. The left still believes in the same woke garbage. AOC is just teaching them how to hide it better. Joining me now, attorney and GOP strategist Mihit Cook, Democratic strategist Denny Salas, and Kat Rosenfeld, culture writer for the Free Press. Thank you all so much for being here. I'm very excited to talk to you guys about this. Denny, let me start with you. Where were you during 1.0 of wokeness, and did you yourself endorse defund the police?
14: I am happy to state that I was not a lemon. And I can also substantiate all my claims because I ran for New York State Assembly in 2022. And I was the only New York City-based Democrat that was endorsed by the NYPD, sergeant, detective, lieutenants, and captain's union, sorry, the captain's unions. So I was endorsed by all four of those unions. So I can tell you for a fact that I was never on the bandwagon of defund the police confidently, okay? Now, that being said, look, they still believe in this stuff. They're just lying to you. You know, and that's exactly what they're trying to do now to become more electable. But when you see their continuous stance on this, they still say, oh, well, we need to fund more things on mental health. We need to divert some of these resources to more community programs. Instead of sending out police to deal with emergencies like mental health, we need to send social workers and stuff like that. Look, they do what they're doing because they know it's smart. to phrase it the way that they do it. At the end of the day, they still believe all those same positions that you heard during that time frame. Now, it's not going to change, and it also has a disproportionate effect, a negative effect on Black and brown and working class communities, because those are the folks that lose resources and lose help, especially when they call 911 and they call any sort of police or law enforcement. And this is exactly what she laughs it off. Like you mentioned, she's laughing off something that actually negatively impacted a number of communities across our country. And that is a failure of it all. I am an actual Democrat. Those folks are not.
10: Mm-hmm. And speaking of people who are impacted, Kat, you yourself were canceled during the woke mania. What was it like to watch AOC laughing it off for someone like you who actually paid a cost for the woke pieties of the time?
13: It was really kind of a proto-cancellation. It was 2017, so I'm not sure we were even calling it cancel culture then. But I mean, I think that it is a little bit galling to see her doing this. What I would really like to see is a thoughtful discussion about how and why people who endorsed this ideology and really went hard in the paint for it a few years ago, not that long ago, have decided that they no longer support it. Or what do they support now? I would like to see that articulated.
10: Mm-hmm. Very well put. All right, Mihek, AOC made this big announcement about freezing her eggs. I have to say, the initial response from the right, I thought, was pretty despicable. Let's pull up Matt Walsh's tweet. This is Matt Walsh. He's an influencer. He's at the Daily Wire. He has a show. He says, she'll turn 37 in a couple of months. If she got pregnant now, it would technically be a geriatric pregnancy. Instead, she's freezing her eggs. This desire to start having children late in life is completely baffling to me. I'll have kids in their 20s by the time I turn 50. AOC apparently wants to have a toddler at that age. Ali Beth Stuckey, another influencer on the right, said, it is very rare, even via egg freezing and IVF, that a woman is able to get pregnant after 40. That's not true. Most of the embryos she creates will never see the light of day. She's glamorizing the lie that women can have it all. You can't. Biology is real, and how you order your life makes or breaks your future. I found this really appalling, especially from the party, the side that is so supposed to be pro-family. I was very happy to see the White House pushing back on this. We have this Axios headline, not helpful. White House winces over conservatives bashing AOC for egg freezing. Mick, what was this like for you? What did you make of this initial reaction? And what would you advise Republicans in terms of how they should be approaching AOC's decision?
15: Well, Bhatia, I did not like the conservative movement's message on this. What Matt Walsh said, congratulations, Matt, you had children when you were young, but he has no idea that 7 million women have to fight infertility issues. 7 million, probably even more, Bhatia, that are struggling to conceive. I'm one of those women. I have two children. It was a struggle. So for me to come to a country like America and then be ridiculed, I felt ridiculed by what he said, what Ali Stuckey said. You can't just minimize women. And I'm in the conservative movement because we're building family, faith, freedom. We should be supportive. The reason why conservatives are losing on the pro-life movement is measures like this. When we don't show compassion, women need options. And this is where I don't agree with AOC 99.9% of the time, but she's actually breaking through a fear that women have. Talking about infertility is deeply personal. It's difficult. She's talking about the expenses. This is where the GOP had an opportunity, and President Trump paved the way, Bhatia. He's talked about IVF treatments and making these drugs affordable. So conservatives are going to lose millions of women if they don't show compassion and give us the choice and promote our independent decisions. This was the most isolating moment that I watched in conservative media, as I just lost two twins at 3 months a couple weeks ago, Bhatia. And I'm over 40, and I get to have children. Nobody like Matt Walsh or anybody in the conservative media and politics gets to tell me what I get to do. So I stand with AOC, and I'm glad she's posting videos like this. We don't need to take the bait. We need to encourage and support women.
10: I'm so sorry to hear that, Mihek. Kat, you have written about this, actually, about realizing that you were not going to become a mother and feeling deeply alienated from the right. You are a prime candidate for the kind of person the right should be pursuing. You are deeply disgusted with the excesses of the left, and yet they keep stepping in it when it comes to issues like this. What advice would you give the right in terms of how to approach issues like this?
13: I really think that the right would do well to go all in on being for better access to technologies that will allow women to become mothers, better support for women who have already become mothers, go in all for maternity leave, for paid family leave, for flexible work arrangements, for things that allow women to have families and also have jobs. Trying to set this up as though it is a choice between being a girl boss or being a mother, aka a good person, is really truly alienating to an enormous number of women, and especially to an enormous number of women who, unlike me, might have already been on the right and are now looking around and saying, whoa, I don't really like the way that you're talking about me. You're talking about people like me.
16: Totally. Danny, we really saw this week a kind of side by side. You had Caroline Leavitt, the president's press secretary, stepping back from her high-powered job to be a mother and to spend more time with her new baby and her two-year-old son. But then you also had AOC embracing this kind of option on the left as a single woman now. She's no longer with her partner. The left does have a problem with men. I mean, I think we saw this moment of AOC really speaking to a lot of who the Democrats' new base is, which is these very empowered women who are not necessarily in a traditional family environment. And yet, I think a lot of the DSA talk and language is very much geared towards that demographic. Francesca Hong, the one demographic she did really well with, college-educated women. Abdul El-Sayed, underwater with every demographic except college-educated women. How does the left bring men back into the fold?
14: Good question. But first, to my colleague, I'm so sorry. God bless you and your family. I know it's tough. My wife and I, we were blessed. We have two kids, but with a first child, it was not easy. So for someone like that first to criticize it, there's some things where you just stay in your lane, especially if you're a man. Just shut up, dude. Like, you know, just like, don't say anything. All right? Now, when it comes to as far as the Democrats, you are very welcome. And, you know, when it comes to like Democrats themselves, I absolutely agree with you. And I call it kind of the Bravo viewership party. Because when you look at the actual demographics of the Bravo network, that's actually it. You have more high income, wealthier women and LGBTQ. That's typically what the viewership is for Bravo. And that's exactly what the Democratic Party has become. It has lost touch with the everyday American, the working class folks. And it should be very telling to you with some of the socialists on the left when all of a sudden they are so fast and so quick to give you so much information, let's say about the anti-Israel polling numbers or anything else like that. And yet they struggle to tell you exactly what the educational attainment scores are for folks in those particular districts or the states or the nation itself. They can't tell you things that actually matter, but they'll be quick to tell you things that were actually there to incite you in order to generate this motion. And they know that that's the game that they're playing. So unfortunately, yes, this is a party that needs to go back to basics. They need to focus on education, on the economy. They need to focus on actually providing a pathway for folks to actually achieve the American dream and climb that socioeconomic ladder. But we lost touch. That used to be the Democratic Party. I'm still a Democrat. I'm so proud. I still believe in it. But yeah, I hope for one day we actually will get back to that. So, but I know that, you know, we got to keep fighting and we got to be just as wild as they are. And that's the thing, be just as wild as what they're doing. So.
16: Mia Cook, Danny Salas, and Kat Rosenfield, thank you all so much for being here. What a wonderful conversation. God bless and protect you all.
17: Thank you.
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16: Welcome back to the show. Joining me now is someone who was in the room when AOC met Bernie Sanders, Evan Barker, author of the best-selling memoir, Nothing Left. And Seamus Love, a Democratic strategist and principal at Shell Street Consulting. Thank you both so much for being here. Evan, I want to start with this because AOC does seem to be planning to run for president. It seems to me you were okay. So I want to know, first of all, do you think she is? You were there when she met Bernie Sanders. What can you tell us about her decision making, what that meeting was like, and whether you think she's running for president?
34: The meeting was a little awkward. he didn't really talk to her very much. She was kind of overlooked. You know, my first impressions of AOC actually that day, and this was back in summer of 2018 in Kansas, when she came to rally for a candidate that I was working for with Bernie. It was the first day they ever met. But just that she was a lot more quiet and introverted and sort of nerdy than I think the public persona around her is. I also think that she's not quite as conflict-driven as maybe some of the people that were working with her. She didn't really want a revolution. She just wanted to kind of like play along with the team. And so I would actually be really surprised if she ran for president. I really would. I don't see that she has it in her. I'm sorry. I really don't. I think she wants to be well-liked by her peers, and I just don't see her rocking the boat with the Democratic establishment in that way. I think I just don't see it.
16: Very interesting. All right. Seamus, we love having you on. You're one of the people who's aligned with the socialists and the DSA, who really helps us see things from their perspective. There were some setbacks this week for the socialist movement. Francesca Hong lost by a lot. We have new polling out of Michigan about Abdul El-Sayed and how he's stacking up against Mike Rogers. So this is new polling from Fox News that shows Abdul El-Sayed at 47%, Mike Rogers at 51%. But even more interesting, take a look at this, Seamus. This is non-DSA Democrats. So they asked Democrats who are not part of the DSA, who are you voting for? And this is what came up. 69% for Abdul El-Sayed, 27% for Mike Rogers. And, of course, given the numbers and the margins, Mike Rogers really only needs to get about 5-8% of Haley Stevens voters to win. What's your reaction to these setbacks, and what's the conversation like in the movement right now?
2: Sure. Well, like Abdul, I'm not a democratic socialist. I'd consider myself to be a progressive Democrat. Absolutely. He has work to do. Luckily for Abdul, Haley Stevens was a team player. And after losing narrowly, she immediately got on board with Abdul. And I think she's going to help with some of the working class voters and different demographics that he's struggling on a little bit here. So I feel comfortable going into November, regardless of what the polling is. Polling has been particularly weird with some of the DSA candidates of late, not in their favor, obviously.
16: Right.
2: But I feel comfortable with him and the Wisconsin race. Similarly, I'm happy that Francesca Hong lost that primary to Crowley. I'm happy that he got back into the race. Even if there are some policy points, I probably agree with her more on when it comes to increasing funding for public education, not referring to past tweets of hers or more controversial statements, of course. But I think the progressive wing of the party is fine. When you look at folks who maybe someone like Jamie Raskin, who in the last week or so, he said to younger voters who are concerned about the future of the party, who are more progressive, you're welcome inside the Democratic Party. There's no need to purge the party of progressives. There are some that I think are concerning with their rhetoric, but I think there are a lot of young voters who want healthcare, they want housing, and they want to know the American dream is tangible.
16: Yeah, Evan, it's very interesting because the Democrats do really have this conflict, because in order to win, they have to make the case both to their very excited, very far left socialist wing, but also they have to keep trying to win over swing voters. What is the answer for them? How are they supposed to do both of those things at the same time?
34: It's almost an impossible conflict, Bhatia. It's part of the reason that I was driven out of the party, you know, to be honest with you. And it's a part of the reason that people in my family no longer vote for them. And even though they might be disappointed in what's happening right now, you know, with the economy and with, you know, Trump's second term, they're not ready to vote for people like Zohran Mamdani. And so, you know, if I had suggestions, you know, if they would still listen to me, I have a special list for them. It's called the RIP list, rest in peace list. And so I think they need to moderate on race and identity politics, number one. So R, I, immigration, and P, police. And so I think if they start there and then they take the rest of their message and direct it towards focusing on the economy and improving the life of everyday people, that would put them on a strong trajectory. But it's really, really hard with how radical their current base is.
16: Because, of course, Seamus, those three issues, race, immigration, and the police, are the issues that divide working class voters from the younger socialists. So what do you see as the solution to this conflict?
2: Well, I think everything we're talking about right now probably goes back to an earlier segment talking about the idea of woke one, because I think a lot of it was about, you know, defunding the police, abolishing prisons. Mm-hmm. I think we've fortunately, I think most of the Democratic Party has moved on from those ideas. And in my opinion, I think the reason that happened is there was an Overton window that opened because we had several hundred thousand people lose their lives during COVID. It wasn't partisan, the deaths. You had a lot of people in the inner circle, the president, who sadly passed away. And you had a lot of Black Americans who were murdered, thinking particularly about Ahmaud Arbery and Breonna Taylor. So I think there were productive conversations that were had within the Democratic Party. And I think we've come back full circle a little bit to understand that we need to do more when it comes to making sure that we are policing in a way that isn't disproportionately harming people of color. But no, I'm not on board with the idea that we need to abolish anything and everything in sight. And that's going to get swing voters or working class voters on board. We need to lean into unions and into working class people as much as possible.
16: Right, which means leaning away from the DSA's stated objectives and platform. Evan, in the 10 seconds we have left, who's going to win in Michigan, Abdul El-Sayed or Mike Rogers?
34: I don't know. But I will say, I don't think that the Democrats have moved on. I just wrote a book, Nothing Left, all about my time and experience inside the Democratic Party. I'm getting messages every single day, Seamus, from people that are still working at Democratic politics that are still dealing with the same things that I dealt with. So you guys might be hiding it a little bit better, but there hasn't been a reckoning. And until that happens, you're not going to move forward.
16: Evan Barker and Seamus Love, thank you so much for being here and for this wonderful good faith conversation. It's why we love having both of you on. Come back very, very soon. Meanwhile, Republicans are fighting to maintain control of Congress. But there's a growing divide in the party over the war in Iran and the economy. We ask Republican Congressman Derek Schmidt how this may impact elections in November. Cannot wait to talk to him. That's next.
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16: To the show. We're just over 2 months out from the midterm elections, and things are heating up. The latest poll from Pew Research shows nearly 45% of voters would vote for Democrats compared to 37% for Republicans. Top of mind for voters, the economy. The Republicans' hopes hang on whether the president can resolve the situation with Iran in time to get the price of gas closer to $3 a gallon than $4 a gallon. Yet the Iranians have denied that they are even negotiating with us anymore, saying instead that they plan to wait out the president's term and negotiate with whoever follows. No doubt they're hoping for a Democrat, the kind who knows how to bend the knee to the mullahs. There have also been reports of devastatingly low munition stockpiles, possibly tying the president's hands on how he can even approach Iran. So how does the president get out of this pickle and help his party keep the House or at least the Senate come November? Here to discuss, Republican representative from Kansas, Derek Schmidt. Congressman, thank you so much for being here. The way that I see it is that the president has two very noble goals, but they're in conflict with each other. He's got this foreign policy goal of preventing Iran from being able to kill us and our children and our grandchildren with a nuclear weapon. And then he's got his domestic goals of bringing down the cost of gas and bringing down costs more generally, which is really top of mind for voters. The problem is that engagement with Iran raises costs at home, and Iran has proven to be quite a formidable foe. What is the answer? How does he get out of this pickle?
18: One thing Iran has managed to do is play American public discourse very effectively. A lot of the messaging that we see in sort of the national discourse and a lot of the media online, it's either false or if it has a kernel of truth, it is woefully spun in favor of Iran. I mean, ask yourself this if you're an American. At this point, would you trade positions with the leadership in Tehran? Mm. Of course, we are clearly coming out on the strong end of this conflict. And I think the president's instincts are correct. It is critical for America's long-term future, for all of our safety, that Iran not become a nuclear-capable power that has the ability to deliver a fissile payload outside of its borders. We know during the course of this conflict, we've learned that they had more of a capacity on that than even we thought mm-hmm. going forward. Remember, it was a flash-in-the-pan news maybe, I don't know, 6, 8 weeks ago, but it was when the Iranians launched mid-range missiles toward Diego Garcia in the Indian Ocean after all of the publicly available intelligence suggested they didn't have missiles of that range. And you know what? When you launch a missile with a conventional warhead at a small island in the Pacific and you miss, you get a big splash. You launch that same missile with fissile material at, say, 50,000 American troops in Eastern Europe, and terrible, terrible things happen. So the president's instincts on ending this threat were strong. I think he has to stand strong on that point, and it would help if we would stand in strong behind him so that the Iranians don't get a propaganda victory and don't get the sense that if they just hold fast long enough, Americans will end this to their benefit.
16: Mm-hmm. Now, you're on the Armed Services Committee. What is the truth about the state of our stockpiles?
18: Look, we've used a lot of munitions. There's no doubt about that. I don't think it takes, some sort of great insight to figure that out. But it's also not true that we are sort of nearing the last.

0: sectors predominantly. Most of what we are now delivering when we're delivering, it's not that. It's much more traditional munitions that we have very large stockpiles of. So have we used them? Sure. Do we need to replenish them? Absolutely. Does this somehow suggest that we're in a position of weakness? No.
1: That's great to hear. Another big headline that came out this week was that there's a morale problem in terms of our sailors and our armed service members in the Middle East. We had a headline, Sailor Mental Strain Peaks Aboard the USS Lincoln. Family members are reporting that they're hearing from sailors about food being bad, plumbing being, destroyed, not being able to get things like toiletries, etc. Some of this is, of course, par for the course when you're on a long deployment. Is there any truth to these claims, and what is the administration's response, or should be their response?
0: Well, there are always folks who are, concerned, distressed during deployment. There's no doubt that this has been stressful on many families and many service personnel. That's to be expected, and I'm sure it's real. I think at the same time, it's important to keep a bit of perspective on all of this. This is not, at this point, it doesn't appear to be a large number of our sailors, our personnel, our Marines who are expressing these concerns. If there are problems, they need to be found, identified, and fixed, period, full stop. But it's not reason to think that in some way, sort of writ large, our troops aren't being supported while they're deployed. Can we do better? Absolutely. Do we need to follow up on this? You bet. But should this be cause for concern, sort of on the top line, that America's military is somehow not being supported or not up to the task? Absolutely not.
1: You are also on the Small Businesses Committee. I know that you spend a lot of time talking to your constituencies out there, hearing from people about the things they're struggling with. I'm sure you're hearing from people who are struggling as small business owners, but also just families, working class, middle class families struggling with inflation. What is the Republicans' plan to help those families with the cost of living, especially leading into November?
0: Yeah, I mean, it is, there are some folks doing very well. I don't mean like the sort of billionaires very well that become the talking points, but just, I've talked with a lot of small businesses, families, farm and ranch operations, especially the last 3 weeks as I've been home and in eastern Kansas. And there are a lot of people that are doing well, but there also are people who are not. And we need to make sure that both of those voices are represented. I tell you what, there's kind of an instinct, and we saw 4 years of it under the prior administration, that whenever you have folks that you want to help, they need to be doing better, the instinct is for government to do more and spend more. And that's part of how we got into this financial mess that we're still trying to unwind. I don't think that's the right instinct. I think staying on point, tax relief, regulatory relief, the things we've been able to do, trying to make sure the safety net functions, but that it is truly a safety net and not sort of a broad sort of set of government programs that wind up being utilized by a lot of people that either weren't intended to be helped, or in the more extreme cases, it's just fraudulent. They don't exist, like examples we've seen in Minnesota and that sort of thing. But I'll tell you what, Matthew, bottom line, I think all of us would be prudent if we sort of hearken back to the last presidential election about 2 years ago. Mm-hmm. We need to be in the mindset more of the Donald Trump who was driving the garbage truck and who was working the McDonald's window, and a little bit less in the mindset of the political class and the consultants that are poll testing everything. Connection, empathy, listening, responding really matters. The president got that right 2 years ago, and we all need to take a lesson from that.
1: That is just very beautifully put. Congressman Derek Schmidt from the great state of Kansas, thank you so much for joining me.
0: Thank you.
1: Coming up, think the experts and betting markets have elections figured out? Think again. We'll discuss how off they both were in Wisconsin and Michigan primaries. That's next. And you can tune in weekdays at 4 p.m. Eastern to my YouTube show, Prove It. Every day I debate a new guest on the top political story of the day. You can stream Prove It with Batya on News Nation's YouTube channel. You do not want to miss it.
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4: The Pentagon orders up more munitions as stockpiles run low. I'm Mike Vaccaro, News Nation Washington Bureau Chief. The Department of War announcing a new agreement with Boeing and RTX to step up production of ship-to-air interceptors, calling it a move to put America's defense industry on a, quote, wartime footing. It's the latest in a Pentagon push to increase the pace of production, and it comes after multiple reports of a dwindling supply of American munitions 5 months into the war with Iran. But funding for much of the increase must come from Congress, a process that could take months. And this is a defense industry official tells News Nation that replenishing the American arsenal won't happen overnight.
5: And timelines are shortening, but it will take a long time. There are a lot of barriers that can only be mitigated with time. Workforce issues, facilities issues, supply chain issues. And these were all allowed to get to where they are over many years of underinvestment.
4: The new framework adds to a wave of munitions deals, the Pentagon announcing agreements with at least 7 other companies this year. I'm Mike Vaccaro, and this is the News Nation Political Minute.
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14: Welcome back to the show. It was the revenge of the normie Democrats this week. Francesca Hong, the Thanksgiving and cop-hating socialist, lost her election to the moderate David Crowley in Wisconsin's gubernatorial primary. The victory was shocking, given that Hong was polling 20 points ahead of Crowley for most of the election. It wasn't just one poll either. Just look at all of these polls, and they were all wildly wrong. The prediction markets, too, were way off. Kalshi, Polymarket, and others had Hong's likelihood of winning over 95% before she lost. But this is the second time this month that this has happened. Polls had the Michigan Socialist-aligned Abdul al-Sayed up by an average of 15 points against the moderate Haley Stevens. Yet on Election Day, he barely squeaked by with less than a single point. What gives? Why are the polls so wrong? What does it mean for American politics going forward? Here with us now is Ipsos Public Affairs President Clifford Young. Thank you so much for being here. What the heck is going on with these polls?
15: It's a pox on all our houses. The pollsters, the prediction markets, just forget us. No. It's been a long week, a long couple weeks. Listen.

0: The prediction markets are great tools. I use them. I use them with clients to predict elections, not just here in the United States, but around the world. But they depend on polls, too.
1: Right.
0: Basically, a poll is the primary input of the prediction market. Mm-hmm. And if the polls have it wrong, really wrong, ultimately, the prediction markets are wrong. When it's really close, the potential result, the prediction markets help us think of 2024. They were really good with Trump. They allowed us that granularity to really understand sort of the nuance that the polls couldn't give. But when the polls are super off, so are the markets.
1: All right. So let's start with the polls. Why are the polls so off?
0: It's the primaries. The primaries, they're always off.
1: Are they always this off? Is this like...
0: Yeah, you know, I crunched the numbers mm-hmm. for a conversation. I went back in time. This year, they're no worse than in the past. A little bit, you know, maybe the performance is a little bit more negative, a little bit less robust. Mm-hmm. But the primaries, on average, just aren't very good. That is, the polls in terms of predicting. Why is that the case? Because people are not paying attention. It's really a last-minute thing. Things change. Candidates change. There's a lot of movement. So I wouldn't characterize necessarily that this year is any worse than past years. They're all basically problematic when it comes to polling. But more specifically, what's really been problematic are the Democratic races, mm-hmm. not the Republican. The real surprises mm-hmm. have been there, and those have been significantly off the historic average.
1: Now, some people are speculating that the reason they've been so off in favor of the socialists is because young socialists are very eager to get on the phone and tell pollsters that they're very excited to vote for Abdul el-Sayed. And meanwhile, the kind of normie Democrat, the normie voter is sort of like, do I really want to go through this? Maybe a little bit more hesitant to admit who they're voting for. Do you think there's any truth to that?
0: Yeah, I think there is. You know, when you look at the actual numbers, basically the Democratic Socialists, their poll numbers and their actual numbers are pretty close. It's the moderates that have really surprised everyone. I think that's mm-hmm. in part more engaged individuals tend to be more left-leaning when it comes to the Democrats. But also, I think it's a question of not reflecting until getting into the voting booth, right? Mm-hmm. All of a sudden, you're a moderate, you're thinking about things, you're reflecting, and you're like, wait a minute, who's on the ballot? And I think there's some of that going on as well. But definitely, the Democratic races have been more problematic this year.
1: I have a real problem with these betting markets because I do think that there's something really untoward, first of all, about the gambling aspect about it. You know, I kind of object to that on a moral level. I think that it's weird that places like Kalshi and Polymarket fund journalists. So you'll be watching a normal news outlet and suddenly they're citing a gambling site as if it's a poll when, as you pointed out, all they're doing is reading the polls and sometimes very poorly at that. But I do think that people putting their money into this does create momentum. It creates narratives that then has an impact on the races. You look at el-Sayed and he went in so cocky, and that is going to ultimately hurt him with voters because he went in thinking the moderates are going to have to kiss his ring, and now he's going to have to go beg them for support. What do you make of my critique of these betting markets?
0: Yeah, it's a brave new world. I think it's insightful. Today is different than 10 years ago. Mm-hmm. By the way, Ipsos is all over the world, and we see this in elections everywhere. It's changing the dynamics of journalism. It's changing the dynamics of how we think about it, how elites are allocating their monies, mm-hmm. whether it be in the markets or to campaigns. And so, yeah, but again, from an analytics standpoint, I like to use them. They're pretty good predictors. I use them with other inputs. But yeah, we live in a different world than we did just a few years ago.
1: And what's interesting is, they always claim that they're better than polls because people are actually putting their money where their mouth is. But it turns out, actually, they're not.
0: Yeah, on average, they're a little bit better, mm-hmm. Especially in close races. Mm-hmm. Why? Because you have especially high volume races, mm-hmm. like a presidential election, where there's lots of money. Because people with a lot of money are going to hire individuals, forecasters, and pollsters mm-hmm. to help them think about it. And so they might have more nuance in your average better in a small race, let's say. But yes, without a doubt, the polls are super important in determining how well the markets do.
1: All right. How concerned should we be going into November? How much can we trust the polling coming out? This week was a very good week for the Democrats in terms of the polling, especially in the Senate. They seem to be up in all of the contested potential flip Senate races, except for Michigan, in which Abdul el-Sayed suddenly sank below Mike Rogers. How much can we trust that?
0: Yeah, well, typically in general elections, the polls behave better. They're much more accurate, much more robust. And so I don't think we're going to deviate significantly from like the historic average. So we will do better than the primaries. We know that. That's a given fact. But, you know, there is a complication. I think there's a in the polling community in general, there's a question about turnout on the Democratic side. It will be higher in a relative sense than Republicans, but we just don't know by how much. So there's uncertainty there. Could there be some overstatement in places of the Democratic vote, perhaps? But overall, I don't think it deviates a lot from, you know, our past experience.
1: All right. So where are things right now? 20 seconds till the end. Where do you think things stand? Are the Democrats going to take back the House and the Senate? The House without the Senate, Senate without the House? What's your prediction?
0: Yeah. I think they take the House, and I think they make inroads in the Senate, but it stays Republican.
1: Clifford Young, God bless and protect you. Thank you so much for all of that insight.
0: Thank you so much.
1: Coming up, how one delivery driver went above and beyond, showing respect to our country with a simple patriotic action. That's next.
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